0: churchly control of everything. Martin Luther didn't want the church controlling politics or the civil sphere to the degree it had been. And so the Christian institutionalism's Protestant commitment really comes from the idea that we don't have to have some sort of theocracy that oversees everything, that individual Christians can interact with those things without having to implement some sort of churchly authority over every institution we have. And that's a Protestant commitment that comes from the 16th century.
1: How is Christian institutionalism different from what some people imagine today, some Christians imagine today as Christian nationalism?
0: And Christian nationalism tries to, I think, almost sacralize the country. It sort of makes government into a sacred thing that has to have some almost churchly commitments to it. Christian institutionalism doesn't really look for the church to be a politically salvific force. It wants Christians to sort of work out their faith in everything they do in their lives, but it doesn't look to the church to sort of wed with the state to create some sort of sacralized nation.
1: Tell us about the state churches in the early republic.
0: Yeah, almost all of them were in New England, and they were all Congregationalist churches. So New England's really the place where you see historic establishmentarianism in the United States. As you went further south, there was typically more pushback against state churches to the point that you have the first really anti-establishmentarian laws passed in Virginia in 1785. With the Virginia Statute on Religious Liberty. So it's sort of a New England phenomenon in the United States, which might surprise people who tend to see Christian politics as being a sort of Southern or evangelical phenomenon today.
1: Were the founders, did they simply assume that many of the colonies turned states would have established state churches?
0: No, the energy in North America is away from state churches, even in the 1770s. They seem to have been comfortable with the colonies that retained them. They didn't think, however, that there would be states that would probably create state churches where there weren't ones that already existed. So no one in 1781 at the end of the American Revolution is thinking that a colony or one of the new territories, say what becomes Tennessee or what becomes Kentucky, will create a state church. They're being peopled by people. They're being settled by people who actually are typically from places like Northern Ireland, where they've had a bad relationship with a state church. And this continues on into the 19th century as well. So everyone understands that the energy is away from and against establishmentarianism in the early republic.
1: What is the disestablishment clause?
0: The disestablishment in the American Constitution precludes the United States from putting its sort of official stamp on any one religious group. That's what disestablishment is. There is no license for the federal government to give privilege to any one church.
1: The intent of the U.S. Constitution's Disestablishment Clause, was it to secularize society?
0: No, and they would have understood that word secular differently than we do. They would, if we mean by secular, is it to make sure that there is not churchly control over society? Yes, they would have viewed it as secular. But what secular didn't mean in the late 18th century, in the early 19th century, was removing religious influences from society altogether. No one's wanting to create a secular society or a society that's indifferent to religion at the end of the 18th century or the beginning of the 19th. So if we mean by secular unchurchly, yes, they would have not wanted to have a sort of medieval type of churchly control over society or its institutions. But if we mean by secular to mean indifferent from religion, no, they don't want that at all. In fact, they want Christianity to have a fairly robust influence in civil society and politics even as well.
1: So then go into a little more detail. How would have they conceived of secularism?
0: Secularism for them, a good example is early public schools. So public schools in the early republic aren't controlled by churches. They're controlled by the state. And so that division would have been important. No one wants churchly control of state schools. So the Congregationalist Church in New England and the Anglican Church in South Carolina and Virginia wouldn't be controlling the public schools. Nonetheless, the curricula in those early public schools was heavily Christian. In the primer that was used, for example, in New England and some of the mid-Atlantic states, you have one of the first lessons dealing with grammar and spelling is "In Adam's Fall, We Sinned All." So even there you have a sort of very Protestant particular understanding of soteriology being built into what is a state-funded school curricula. So that was secular education that was nonetheless filled with all sorts of Christian principles and Christian social and religious influences.
1: That basic assumption of the fallenness of man seems unavoidable, not only in the writings of the founders, but also in the documents that they produced. It seems to run underneath it all. Just the concept of checks and balances would seem to assume that man Absolutely. Has a fatal flaw.
0: Yeah, and they're pretty comfortable with that. I mean, James Madison famously says, if men were angels, they wouldn't need government. And of course, the inference behind that is men aren't angels, that men actually are very far from angels, and so they need to be governed for that very reason.
1: What were Thomas Jefferson's views of religion in American society?
0: Jefferson's an interesting case. I think Jefferson is probably a bit more aggressive in his anti-establishmentarian views than even the rest of what we might call the founders. Jefferson doesn't like the institutional church. He doesn't seem to hate Christianity per se, but he doesn't like churches. And that would include Roman Catholic and Protestant churches. He thinks that the medievals, and he would include, by the way, the early modern reformers in with the medievals, created a series of doctrines that weren't preached by what he called the primitive church. So, for example, he thinks the idea of the Trinity is a medieval creation. He calls it a Cerberus. Cerberus is the three-headed dog that guarded hell in the ancient world. He calls it a Cerberus, essentially guarding hell. And so he doesn't like the idea of the institutional church, which he associates with an inappropriate influence over the conscience of human beings. So churches and their institutional power, when they wield it, he thinks that that's automatically something medieval and the conscience should be totally free. And so he's not necessarily just talking about Roman Catholics. He includes, for example, Presbyterians in on this. There aren't a lot of Lutherans in the era, but in as much as there's any church that has any control over its institutional commitments, Jefferson's pretty uncomfortable with it.
1: The famous term of art from him is a wall of separation. What did he mean, and what has that term been employed to mean since Jefferson?
0: Yeah, so Jefferson uses that term in a letter to an association of Baptists in Connecticut in 1802, a letter to the Danbury Baptist Association. Jefferson, by wall of separation, is actually saying there shouldn't be any churchly influence in American politics. And maybe a lot of people would agree with that. But if you understand what Jefferson means by churchly, Jefferson broadens that out to include not just, say, a state church, but he doesn't like even disestablished churches using that. So Jefferson, he's always a bit more aggressive than everyone else around him. The wall of separation, of course, isn't constitutional. Separation of church and state has become to mean basically there can be almost no meaningful Christian influence in politics. And by Christian, we would include the laity as citizens can't think Christianly about politics. There's no constitutional warrant for that. Of course, Christians understand that their Christian commitments affect their politics. So it has come to be sort of a catch-all to push back against any Christian. And usually that means conservative influence in politics as well. We can see this in the idea, for example, recently on MSNBC, there was the idea that it's Christian nationalist to say that your rights come from God. Well, that's not a churchly statement. No one's trying to create a theocracy by saying that. There's, for example, Lutherans are very healthy, convinced disestablishmentarians, but most Lutherans also think that ultimately God gives us our rights. And so it's become employed to kind of be a catch-all that pushes against any kind of Christian influence, not churchly influence, even Christian influence.
1: What would Jefferson have made of that expansion to the individual Christian would not be appropriate for an individual Christian to act upon their Christian convictions in the course of their vocation or their public duties.
0: Even Jefferson would have been uncomfortable with that. Jefferson, for example, he thinks that the teachings of Jesus are very valuable for society, and he regularly sort of extols them. And so even Jefferson would not have wanted to make a statement that precluded Christians from thinking Christianly about politics. He doesn't want the church influencing politics, but he would be okay with the division between Christian and churchly that I think a lot of Americans basically sort of view as the norm for Christian interactions with politics today.
1: We're talking about the role of religion in America's first century. Dr. Miles Smith is our guest. When we come back, how was atheism viewed in the early Republic?

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3: This is Pastor Matthew Harrison, President of the Lutheran Church Missouri Synod. 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And Jesus died for the sins of every man, woman, and child from every land and every nation. Life begins at conception. 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And every student, parent, and teacher is created in the very image of God. There's right and wrong, and we know which is which from the Ten Commandments. There are only two sexes, male and female, He created them. Marriage is the lifelong union of one man and one woman. There's such a thing as objective, absolute truth, and it's found in the person and work of Jesus Christ and His Word. To find a Lutheran Church Missouri Synod school near you, visit lcms.org/schools.
0: Welcome back to Issues Etc. I'm Todd Wilkin. Dr. Miles Smith is our guest. He's author of the new book, Religion and Republic, Christian America, From the Founding to the Civil War, discussing the role of religion in America's first century. Dr. Smith, how was atheism viewed in the early republic?
4: Atheism is unusual in that our term for atheism is closer to what their term for free thinking might have been. There are very few open atheists. So very few people would have said, I don't believe in God. But a lot more people would have said, well, I'm not sure, and I don't want to be forced to believe in something about God or His potential existence that I don't have to. So there's actually a right to be free thinking. But what's really compelling about the early republic is no matter where people fell on the question of establishment or disestablishment, almost everybody's uncomfortable with the idea of atheism. There's not necessarily in the early republic a perceived right to not believe in God. And that has a lot to do with how people understand the legal framework of the United States. Most states, for example, you cannot be an atheist and give testimony in a civil or criminal trial. And so atheism is different, for example, than what we might call secularism in the era. They would have understood those two terms very differently.
0: How did the American court system in the first century of the Republic operate with essentially a Christian worldview?
4: Yeah, so you have a lot of basically laws built around the Sabbath, around Christian socio-moral precepts that are still maintained even after, for example, a state throws off a state church. So the idea that there was Christian moral and social commitments in the American legal structure was not seen as synonymous with the maintenance of a state church. The one could exist without the other. You could have essentially Christianized law without a state church. So this is, for example, you see even states with very, very strong anti-establishmentarian commitments. Tennessee is a good example. Tennessee keeps ministers from serving in politics. It's by statute. They pass a law against it. Nonetheless, they're very clear that Christian morality should be upheld, that the Sabbath needs to be treated a certain way, that God has to be sort of referenced in social and legal precepts. And so they don't view a state church and Christian legal framework as being synonymous.
0: You mentioned the Sabbath. What were Sabbath laws and what was their purpose?
4: Sabbath laws in the United States are almost always downstream from the British context. So laws that would have been common in England and Scotland. Sabbath laws create civil penalties for doing certain things on Sundays, and they vary from community to community. What's interesting is that this is one of the places you see a real division, even among Christians. Almost everybody's comfortable with treating the Sabbath as a sort of holy day, but not everyone wants it to be legally upheld in a particular way. For example, Lutherans, German Reformed, Baptists, and Roman Catholics tend to be different than Presbyterians and even some Episcopalians on this. If you're from a church body that has its roots in what becomes the United Kingdom, you're more comfortable with certain Sabbatarian provisions than Protestants and Catholics from the continent.
0: Why was it, beyond just general Christian influence over these laws, why was it considered in the public interest to uphold Sabbath regulations of any kind?
4: Yeah, the argument from a lot of people is that it's actually a natural thing. So there's a natural Sabbath that has to be upheld. And that argument carries actually a lot of weight amongst a lot of different groups. What's interesting, though, is not everybody treats their natural Sabbath the same way. So these, say, Presbyterians and Congregationalists felt a certain way about their natural Sabbath that, say, Catholics and Lutherans wouldn't. So you have a pretty significant division over what the Sabbath means. There's not a lot of debate over whether there is a Sabbath. It's how it's practiced. And so that's and admittedly a sort of a dodge of your question, but the Sabbath itself, no one really debates it. What people should do with the Sabbath, that becomes a bigger debate.
0: So how did Christian institutionalism shape U.S. foreign policy?
4: It shapes foreign policy in interesting ways because there's not really a debate over whether the United States is Christian or not amongst American diplomats. They recognize that in world affairs, it's a republic of peoples who tend to uphold Christian social and moral precepts. And so there's no real debate over whether we're Christian or not. They make it very clear that the government might not necessarily be Christian, but the republic, the aggregate of the citizens and the folkways and the society, is Christian. And so you see that playing out, for example, in how the United States interacts with Islamic pirates in the early republic, how it interacts with Catholic countries. And so it's sort of almost an assumption that no one takes the time to say is wrong. Everyone's pretty comfortable with the United States being treated as a Christian nation. What they don't mean is a Christian government or some sort of sacralized imprint on the government. No one would claim that, but nonetheless, they're pretty comfortable with it's a society full of Christians, and therefore that's why they call it a Christian nation.
0: What about U.S. policies regarding its indigenous population was affected by Christian institutionalism?
4: Yeah, so Christians, especially a significant number of Protestants and Catholics to a lesser degree, are committed to Christianizing Native peoples in the United States. The way they go about that is typically what we might call missionary work. But Protestant missionaries in the early republic don't draw a line the same way modern Christians might on what we might call social and spiritual things when it comes to Christianizing a population. So, for example, carrying the gospel to a group of Native or indigenous peoples in the American West in the 1830s looked like obviously telling them about Jesus and about how Jesus died for their sins. It also came with, for example, teaching people what were perceived as certain civilizational norms, what we might call small l liberal civilizational norms. And so missionary work didn't divide the declaration of the soteriological Christian gospel from this liberal sort of civilizational efforts. They went hand in hand. And the government of the United States is actually willing to give money to those missionary efforts. So you have the government funding missionaries. Why? Well, maybe the government thinks it's good for these peoples to learn about the gospel of Jesus Christ, but also they want these people turned into pacific, peaceable, liberal citizens eventually. And so missionary work was both seen as spiritual and what we might call civilizational in the era.
0: When we come back, was it a coincidence that many of the first state college and university presidents were ministers? We're talking about religion and the Republic with Dr. Miles Smith.

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1: Shepherd of tender youth, guiding in love the truth.
0: The 6th century. The 12th century. The 16th century. The 21st century. The best of the church's music from the past 2,000 years. 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
6: Issues Etc. guest, Dr. Arthur Just.
5: Because it is the heartbeat of Concordia Theological Seminary. 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Concordia Theological Seminary is all about the joy of being in Jesus.
6: Concordia Theological Seminary, Fort Wayne, Indiana, ctsfw.edu. Welcome back. We're talking about the role of religion in America's first century. Dr. Miles Smith is our guest, assistant professor of history at Hillsdale College and author of the new book, Religion and Republic, Christian America from the Founding to the Civil War. Dr. Smith, was it a coincidence that many of the first state colleges and universities were headed by Christian ministers?
7: No. The most educated people in the early republic tended to be what we might call trained Christian clergymen. And why was that? Well, that was because most of the colleges were started with religious commitment. Some of them were started to be more like what we might call seminaries. So there was no coincidence. Those were the educated people, and that's how they understood education. The idea of secular education, as we understand it, is really a creation of the beginning of the 20th century even. Most people who were educated would have had something that approximates what we tend to call in the early 21st century Christian education.
6: What do you think the founders of those colleges and universities would have thought of the state of higher education generally today? An almost aggressive, if not atheism, hostility toward Christian ideas.
7: Yeah, well, they wouldn't like it very much for several reasons. One, they would think that we weren't really educated. A lot of these guys are autodidacts. They expect their incoming students to be proficient in, obviously, English, but also probably Latin, Greek, and perhaps some Hebrew. the college I work at would have assumed some proficiency in Latin and Greek, particularly even amongst a relatively quote-unquote uneducated population. So they wouldn't think we're very educated, and they would also think that our education didn't have a real telos. Education in the early republic was geared towards making people moral and virtuous citizens. And they understood that Christianity was a vital piece, often the vital piece, to help people do that. You couldn't learn how to be moral and virtuous without learning about Christianity. They would have included the classics as well, but they expect you to have some Christian moral and social formation. Why? Because that's how you'll be a good citizen in the early republic.
6: How did the Civil War force Americans to confront their beliefs about the relationship between church and state?
7: I think the Civil War is interesting because you have essentially people are aware of just how Christian their society is and how both North and South have not so much disagreed about Christianity, but actually both agree that it has a really important place in their social and legal structures. In the free North, there was a lot of what anti-slavery activists did that was predicated on the Christian Bible and Christian moral and social precepts. In the South, they built a lot of the case for slaveholding on the Bible and Christian and social moral precepts. So I would actually propose there's the Civil War is almost a point of unity where everyone realizes how Christian their society is. Abraham Lincoln famously says in his second inaugural, "We pray to the same God." And so he's aware of an essential unity. So I think that the Civil War, it's fracture in one sense, but it's also unity in another. These aren't places that are disagreeing over Christianity's influence. They very much agree, and they end up building their societies on that influence.
6: What happens after the Civil War and then into the early part of the 20th century, where society in general begins to transition away from Christian institutionalism?
7: One of the things that happens is the assumptions about the church change. Assumptions about the relationship between the church and the civil order change. So what's interesting is in the early republic, they're probably much more comfortable with Christian influence in society, but they have much more modest conceptions of what the church is and what the church can do. After the Civil War, you have the era of what typically gets called liberal or kind of progressive Christianity. You have German criticism and all that stuff become a lot more influential. And so what it does is change what people think the church can do and what the American state can do. You have a place where the state becomes almost a church unto itself. You have, for example, by the end of the 19th century, guys like an Indiana senator named Albert Beveridge, who writes a little tract to justify the Spanish-American War. It's called The March of the Flag. And in that, he kind of supposes that the American nation is actually what's going to go around and saving people. So he weaves almost a churchly mission into the American nation. And likewise, churches of the era begin to become much more interested in what we might call social gospel things. So the church takes on a political mission, and the politics take on almost a spiritual mission. And so you have a confusion that sort of grows and grows and grows until the middle of the century, obviously. It's hard to distinguish the civil religion that is created downstream from this from just basically some sort of America as Christianity as America. And so I think that there's an understanding of what the church is and what the nation is that changes in the aftermath of the Civil War. It's interesting to me that the early republic, they have a better understanding of church and state than their descendants after the Civil War do.
6: Is there a point at which you can say, at least in expressions of public thought, there is a break away from this assumption that in order for the American Republic to survive, it requires, through its institutions, the production of a moral and virtuous people?
7: I think a lot of it's the middle of the 20th century. Even Franklin Roosevelt, in his addresses, is very clear that he thinks Christianity is kind of a necessity for liberal democratic society to work. In the aftermath of World War II, this is where you get the Supreme Court weighing in on something like school prayer and whatnot. They're at once very comfortable with kind of this Christianized civil religion that I just mentioned, and they also aren't thinking that there needs to be sort of the same sort of Christian moral precepts in society. I think it's the mid-20th century. That's when you see the biggest change.
6: You had mentioned earlier in our conversation, you called it kind of evangelicalism that is not, you said, a post-Protestant movement. I'm intrigued. Go into a little more detail.
7: So I think that the idea of evangelicalism, whatever that is, and there's so many definitions of it, they tend to have a different relationship with the church than, for example, maybe a historic confessional Lutheran or a historic confessional Presbyterian, or even in as much as Anglicans could be called confessional. They have a different relationship with that. So evangelicalism is heavily sociological and not as much sacramental. So the church as a people kind of ends up morphing into something that has its fingers in a lot of other things. Historically, say, Protestants, Lutherans, Presbyterians, Anglicans, even some Congregationalists, understand that the church has a spiritual mission. The church's job is to worship in word and sacrament. That doesn't mean that the church is indifferent to a moral or virtuous society, but it just means that they understand that the church isn't the vehicle by which to make society those things. Evangelicals, because they don't have the idea of word and sacrament like older Protestants do, they end up sort of using the church in much more fluid ways. The church becomes a lot harder to define. And so it has its influence in politics and society in a way that historic Protestants just don't think the church is necessarily supposed to.
6: You say American Protestants do a disservice to both past and present by calling for secularism, by trying to replicate an ahistorical theocracy, or even by treating the social and religious milieu of the Republic as adiaphora. What do you mean by that?
7: So Christians should want to have a healthy, a moral and virtuous society. So that's a good thing. The problem is what we've tended to do is they say, okay, well, the church's mission is to create a moral and virtuous society. Well, actually, no, the church's job is to save souls. People who are Christians can certainly work for a moral and virtuous society, and they need to take their vocational lives and their social lives and their place in society seriously as Christians, but they need to understand the essential division between what we might call the church and state, church and politics. I am a Christian. I go to church. I should want to make the world around me a more moral and virtuous place. I don't think I should go to church on Sundays and ask the church to do that. And so I think that understanding what the church is a big part of this, because if I understand what the church is, I understand its job. And the church, of course, has people in it that work a variety of different vocations. Not everybody in the church is a pastor. And so the churchmen, the people, the men and women who are confirmed believers, they go out and take their institution seriously. So if you're a doctor, you aren't trying to make your hospital churchly, but you are trying to live your life as a Christian well in the hospital. If you're a teacher, you're not necessarily trying to make your school churchly, but you're trying to live and to model your field and to teach your students well as a Christian. So I think that that's really what I mean by that, is I want Christians to take their institutions seriously. That means not trying to make every institution the church, and understanding that your life as a Christian calls you to more institutions than merely the church. And that doesn't mean that the church is a sort of mere insignificant institution. It just means the church isn't supposed to be everywhere. The church has a job to win souls to Jesus and to worship in word and sacrament. The church doesn't have a job to be the state or to be a hospital or to be sort of everything under the sun.
6: We're talking about religion in the American Republic with Dr. Miles Smith. When we return, what have we lost with the secularization of American institutions?

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7: The themes for this year's Luther Witness have all revolved around community. 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
8: On this Thursday, July the 4th, we are talking about the role of religion in America's first century. Dr. Miles Smith is our guest. Dr. Smith, what have we lost with the secularization of American institutions?
9: I think we've lost the ability to sort of understand that ideas have consequences. I understand when someone says, I don't like cultural Christianity. What they mean is, I don't like inauthentic or fake or whatever it is believers. I get that. But if you say you don't like cultural Christianity, sometimes I think what people don't realize is every culture will have some sort of social and moral foundation. I tend to think Christianity is a good one, and it's worked for our culture and society for a really long time. And so while as much as I might understand why someone dislikes the idea of cultural Christianity, I like cultural Christianity. I think it's good. I don't think it's necessarily the church's job to worry over how authentic or inauthentic the culture's Christianity is. Your culture is going to be something. And so I tend to think Christianity works pretty well as a civilizing influence.
8: What has or what is sweeping in to replace Christianity as the foundation of American institutions?
9: That's a really good question. Carl Truman is a professor at Grove City College, and he's identified what he calls kind of the religion of self is replacing religion of Christianity. The religion of self is this kind of like constantly introspective, social identitarian kind of reality that has basically whatever I want, whatever I feel, kind of my identitarian needs to be met. That's actually what's replacing. So Christianity is giving way to the religion of self.
8: You call for Protestants, as you mentioned just a moment ago, to take their institutions more seriously. Why is that an important step, but really just a beginning?
9: Yeah, I think taking our institutions more seriously means understanding them better. I need to understand what a hospital does. And if I'm a Christian, I need to do what I'm supposed to do at a hospital well, because that's what God's called me to. He's called me to be a doctor, in the same way with colleges and schools and all sorts of things. Taking those institutions seriously means understanding what they are. We'll have a better understanding of what our civil institutions and our social institutions are, and we'll probably have a better understanding of what the church is as well as we take them all more seriously. That doesn't mean making them all one sort of universal blob institution. I don't want the church doing the job of the hospital, and I don't want the hospital doing the job of the church. And so I think taking institutions seriously means ultimately understanding what they are so that we can act more responsibly in our particular callings, no matter what institution someone might be called to.
10: What do you make of some on the left who attempt to delegitimize America's founding documents because they were authored by white male slaveholders who probably not coincidentally were also at least nominally Christian?
9: Yeah, I think that we live in this iconoclastic moment. I think that the question is to ask where else in the world in 1776 was anybody proposing the type of basic civil liberties individually or for free black people in the 1770s? Like, where else is it? No, 1776 isn't particularly free compared to, say, the year 2000. But that's not the question. The question is, at the time, where were the liberties we have now going to come from? Were they going to come from Russia? Were they going to come from West African kingdoms? Were they going to come from the Rajas in Indonesia, what's now Indonesia? Where were they going to come from? And so we understand 1776 as the beginning of a specific type of liberties. The fact that it doesn't approximate what we early 21st century people think as liberty is actually an invalid historical question. Why? Because it wasn't the year 2000. It was the year 1776. And so we sort of need to ask people who might say the Constitution is invalid, where else should we have looked? Where else is the source for the type of liberties we experience and enjoy today?
10: You had mentioned earlier a reporter seemingly ignorant of an axiom from our founding documents, the Declaration of Independence, that first all men are created equal and then are endowed by their creator by certain inalienable rights. She seemed to be unaware of that concept, and you mentioned she labeled it as Christian nationalism. How do we get to that point?
9: I think we get to that point by just a certain level of social, intellectual, and religious ignorance. We've lived for the past 50, 60 years telling ourselves that God doesn't exist, or that if God doesn't exist, there's not really any interplay between that which is religious and that which is political. And in fact, I mean, most of the people who basically formulate our rights and liberties understood there had to be some sort of metaphysical foundation for human liberty. Because if there's not, it just means that society gives us our rights and societies change. And so therefore, there is no constant or inalienable right. Because if society gives it to you, then it can change. Everyone understood that you needed God to give you rights because the Abrahamic God, not even necessarily the Christian God, the Abrahamic God, Yahweh, Jehovah, Allah even, doesn't change. So the Abrahamic conception of God was seen as a necessity to give us rights that don't change.
10: Are you surprised by the contrast between that, a view that rights must derive from, well, I don't know where rights would derive it from if they don't derive from something akin to a deity, and what is now, for the time being, a move toward Christian nationalism in the worst possible sense?
9: Yeah, so that's a good question. I think that what we've done is we paid lip service in the 19th century to the importance of the secular, meaning the importance of the not churchly realm. That's a good thing. The not churchly realm is important. But what we've done is sort of expanded the idea of an unchurchly realm into saying that there isn't even a churchly realm that has any influence on society whatsoever. So we've basically taken the church down. We've called it, you'll hear this, religion is a private act. Well, it's not a private act because, for example, if you take your kid to get baptized, you customarily do it where? At a church. And the church isn't a private institution. The church is a social institution. That doesn't mean that the church is government. That doesn't mean the church is synonymous with broader society. But nonetheless, you don't hide the baptism of your kids, right? Why? Because the early church thought it was important for everybody in the community to know, hey, baptism now saves you. This isn't a private act. And so what you'll hear today is the idea that the freedom of worship has been changed in, or the freedom of religion has been changed into the freedom of worship. Well, you can worship freely. Well, religion is more than mere worship, right? Religion is more than mere worship. The job of the church is a certain thing, but your religion has an effect on the people who follow it. And so we push that into the corner, and I think what you see is sort of an inevitable blowback, sort of people saying, well, if you pushed us in the corner, we think religion is super important, so we're going to take our religion everywhere, which is not necessarily what we should do either. I'm Anglican. I don't need to go Anglicanize my public schools. I don't need to go Anglicanize in the grocery store. And so I think what you're seeing is just kind of almost a sort of intellectually undisciplined bounce back.
10: What does the individual Christian bring to the institution with which he or she reacts and interacts that is unique, that only a Christian can bring in American society?
9: I think it brings fundamentally a concern for the souls of the people around you. That doesn't mean you're going to become the church to the people around you, but it does mean that we think of all the little kids' songs that get sung and how all of them are really saying, you know, I want to show Jesus to the people around me. That's unique. How many people wake up in their jobs? And these aren't bad people, right? I'm not saying that irreligious people are necessarily bad people, but you wake up concerned with the soul of another person as a Christian that maybe your peers don't. And I think that's probably what's unique. That's something that Christians do. Doesn't mean that you want to coerce their consciences. Doesn't mean you're going to try to use the sword to make them Christians at all. It just means that you care about their souls, and that affects how you do your job.
10: Dr. Miles Smith is assistant professor of history at Hillsdale College. He's author of the new book, Religion and Republic, Christian America, From the Founding to the Civil War. 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Dr. Smith, thanks.
9: Thank you, Todd.
10: Up next, an encore interview, part 7 of our Law and Gospel series with Pastor Will Wheaton, host of the daily 15-minute verse-by-verse Bible study, The Word of the Lord Endures Forever. I'm Todd Wilkin. Stay with us.
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0: the final stanza of the hymn, "What is the world to me?" Contrasting the world with the treasure that is Christ himself. Think about this. I have actually heard Christians of late say flat out that we are not at war with the world, that the world is not our enemy. I wonder what they make of the other part of that unholy trinity, the devil and the sinful flesh. Are they also not our enemies? Is that statement perhaps couched in a misunderstanding of or a confusion of what the Bible means when it says the world? And it does mean at least two things when it says the world. Greetings and welcome to Issues Etc. on this Wednesday afternoon, September the 4th. I'm Todd Wilkin. Thanks for tuning us in. In the first hour, we'll continue our series on the enemies of Christ and his word, talking with Pastor Will Wheadon about the world. And in the second hour, the church observes the person and work of Moses. On September 4th, we'll get a biography of the Old Testament prophet from Dr. Tom Egger. Pastor Will Wheadon has formerly served as director of worship and chaplain of the International Center for the Lutheran Church Missouri Synod. He's host of a forthcoming podcast produced by Lutheran Public Radio called The Word of the Lord Endures Forever, and he's author of the books Celebrating the Saints, Thank, Praise, Serve, and Obey, Recover the Joys of Piety, and a new children's book titled See My Savior's Hands. Will, welcome back.
1: Hey, thank you, Ty. Joy to be with you.
0: There's this notion, I think, that we find among some Christians today. I have my own ideas about why they say things like this, that the world is not our enemy. It's not the enemy of the church. It's not the enemy of individual Christians. Let's get over that, because once we realize they're not our enemy, then we can really connect with them. We can attract them. We can bond with them and attract them into the Christian faith. What do you make of that idea?
1: Well, you know, the first thing to make of that is it's bunk. We have to say this straight out. Let's let the Word of God determine what our attitude toward the world should

0: and speaks positively, right? God so loved the world that he gave his only begotten son, so that whoever believes in him should not perish but have eternal life. For God did not send his son into the world to condemn the world, but that the world might be saved through him. So they're taking that verse, right, and that kind of a notion. They've got that fixed firmly in their head, and they're running with it, despite the fact that Scripture can speak in a very, very different way. Now, you know, the guy who wrote down those words of Jesus, he also wrote a little letter, 1 John. And in 1 John, he says quite bluntly, verse 15 to 17, listen to these words, "Do not love the world." Let me say that one more time. "Do not love the world or the things in the world. If anyone loves the world, the love of the Father is not in him. For all that is in the world, the desires of the flesh and the desires of the eyes and pride of life is not from the Father, but is from the world. And the world is passing away along with its desires. But whoever does the will of God abides forever." Now, these are just two passages, but there's a lot more. I mean, on the positive side, we also have from 2 Corinthians 5 that St. Paul would say, God was in Christ reconciling the world to himself by not counting their trespasses against them and entrusting us with the message of reconciliation. Beautiful, beautiful promise, right? On the other hand, James could not be clearer. "You adulterous people," James 4, verse 4, "do you not know that friendship with the world is enmity with God? Therefore, whoever wishes to be a friend of the world makes himself an enemy of God." If you're going to have Scripture saying fully both of these things, you need to stop and go. So there are times that the word world seems to just imply the inhabitants of the world. There are times in Scripture where the world just means
1: the cosmos.
0: The cosmos. I mean, everything in it.
1: God, you know, created the world.
0: Go preach the gospel to the whole creation. Go into all the world, preach the gospel to the whole creation. That means go everywhere, right? And there are times that it specifically is used for when sinful men organize themselves in opposition to God, his plans, his purposes, his will, and his way, and have an especial hatred for the word of God. We noted when we did the devil that he has one object, which is to snatch the word of God out of the heart of believers so that it cannot bear fruit and they will not believe and be saved. That's his one goal. He knows one little word can fail him. His whole effort is designed at pulling that word away from believers. In just the same way, the world is very much organized to suppress the power of the word of God in the lives of God's people, to separate them from the word of God, to get them to separate themselves from it and from the value. I hate to use the word values. Values is one of the words that the world uses. From the virtues which God in his word extols, from obedience to God in his word, the world would have you take all of that and set it aside as being not really where you want to go. And we'll punish you if you do go that way.
1: There's a line in the Confession of Sins, one of the formula for Confession of Sins, that we use that often, I think, summarizes what the world is in that negative sense in Scripture. "I have lived as if God does not matter and if I matter most."
0: Mattered most. Yeah, from the individual confession and absolution. Yeah, right.
1: That's the attitude of the world.
0: Yeah.
1: And a hostility toward God.
0: Yeah, a clear hostility. And that's something that we need to see. The world really is not neutral toward the Christian faith, and it never has been. People always like to imagine, oh, there was a time in America where it quite wasn't as well. I mean, I freely grant that it was, you know, under assault in different ways. The devil always is good at shifting where he's, you know, fighting the battle. But the world has always been at war with the church. There has never not been a time, as you know, St. Augustine so famously wrote about this in what he called the city of man and the city of God. The book is The City of God, but he described

0: the war of these two. I mean, go from Cain and Abel forward. There has been a war between these two camps, and it will be until the end of time. And there is no reconciliation. This is the thing that, you know, where you got it starting out, the idea that somehow we can appease and make peace with the world, and they'll be willing to hear the gospel and open themselves up if we just could bend a little bit here or there. This is nonsense. You know, it will be a battle and a war to the end of our days, because the world absolutely is hostile to the claims of Christ, to the words of Jesus, and to the people that those words have brought forth and that cling to them.
1: I think we can illustrate this rather readily, Will, by saying, look, if you want to know what it looks like when an ostensibly group of Christians attempts to appease, compromise, and eventually capitulate to what we're talking about here, this great enemy of God and his word, the world, look at a Christian denomination like the Evangelical Lutheran Church in America.
0: Isn't this so sad? I mean, this is one of the things that just is heartbreaking. People that know the history of Lutheranism in the 18th, 19th, and 20th century, I mean, the confessional revival in the 19th century really did seem like it was bearing some really powerful, decent fruit. And you look at the great writers of the people that flowed into what became the ELCA, people like Krauth, whom we still publish, but they, you know, can you imagine Augsburg Fortress publishing Krauth these days? Or Horn, or Jacobs, all these great, great names and great theologians who had insight. And you see this convergence happening in the middle of the 20th century that really looks so positive. But then, of course, you get the little, did God really say the thing about women's ordination? I mean, did he really say that? I mean, how backward, how ridiculous. I mean, why can't we have women pastors? That just seems reasonable in the
1: culture. And it will further the mission of the church.
0: The church will open up and be so wonderful. I mean, can't you see where we're denying these women the use of the gifts that God himself gave them by not letting them do this? And so, you know, this little crack. And that was the moment at which Missouri's very wisely sort of stepped back and said, uh-oh, we can't go down that path, because it doesn't matter what we think about the proposal you're making to us here. We know very clearly from the Word of God that that's something that we cannot do. I mean, we have clear passages that forbid this. Well, what happened after you make the little crack? I mean, you just watch and see. They capitulated to the world point after point after point after point, to the point now where what's even the point? That stunning moment when the words of Jesus are not allowed to be spoken in a convention resolution, because that would be divisive and that would, you know, be unkind and disrespectful to the guests that are here.
1: It's all being done under the banner of reaching the world.
0: Reach the world.
1: But the world has reached them.
0: It's dead. It's the case that the world has already devoured from the inside out, that there's nothing left to reach. There is no gospel left. And that's really, you know, it's a stunning and sad thing. And it's a warning to us all, because there's absolutely no church body that has the promise that it won't be overcome by worldliness. Not a single one. We have to constantly watch out for the danger. St. Peter would say that, for 2 Peter 1:4, by which God granted to us his precious and very great promises, that through them you may become partakers of the divine nature, having escaped from the corruption that is in the world because of sinful desire. The world is corrupt and corrupting. And we have to admit that it has these desires. John spoke about them. I read that passage earlier where he talked about the desires of the flesh, the desires of the eyes. In other words, I want more, more, more, more, more, more, more. And pride of life, pride in our accomplishments and achievements. This stuff is what the world is made of. It's what characterizes it. Look at, I indulge what I can do whatever I want to do, and I have whatever I want, and not only that, but I have been very prosperous this way. Look at it and envy me. See, that's the world.
1: There is a misconception out there that the unbelieving world isn't actually hostile to God, that unbelievers are troubled over their sin. It's almost as though repentance is assumed. We'll get Pastor Will Wheaton's thoughts on that on the other side. It's part two of our series with him on the enemies of Christ and his word, Today the World.

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0: We're talking about the world in our series on the enemies of Christ and His Word. Pastor Will Wheaton is our guest. I'm Todd Wilkin. This is Issues Etc. Pastor Wheaton, there's a misconception, sometimes popular among our fellow Lutherans, that the unbelieving world really isn't hostile to God at all, that unbelievers are kind of like little Martin Luther's before his conversion experience, where they're deeply troubled by their sin. It's almost as though repentance, or at least the first part of repentance, contrition, is assumed.
4: It's so prevalent in certain quarters of Lutheranism, it makes me very sad, that this notion that we can simply assume that people are where Luther was. And frankly, that's just baloney. That is baloney. The truth of the matter is, none of us believe in the seriousness of sin and God's judgment and wrath on it. In, you know, but you can't get there by human reason. None of us can believe the horror and terror of this. It is impossible. And so apart from this revelation of God in His Word that shows, you know what, it's actually a whole lot worse than you think it is, the world itself is simply unable to conceive it. I mean, that's not saying that they don't have a troubled conscience. I'm going to go back to Wolf Miller's great terms here. I mean, they shouldn't call them Wolf Miller. He's the one that just pointed them out to me, but they are Lutheran the dogmatician's terms. They have a troubled conscience. In other words, you know, this, I know I haven't done right and I need to do something to fix it, right? You know, that's different from a terrified conscience, which is when you realize, uh-oh, God's coming to call me to account and there is no excuse that I can come up with anywhere and I can't hide. There's nothing I can do. The terror of knowing that you yourself are indeed a rebel against the King of the universe, and you want to be a rebel, and you wish He were dead and gone and out of the way so that you could have your own way. The world doesn't see that reality. It just doesn't see itself that way. It thinks of God as kind of a nice thing to have along, right? You know, and go along with that kind of a God. So the idea that all we need to do is tell people, oh, you don't need to worry about it. Jesus has taken care of your sins, before they've even heard what a sin is, before they recognize the state of their own heart in rebellion against God and refusal to submit to His law, His will, His way. I know, I mean, until we do that, you can't even begin to hear the gospel for the good news that it really is.
0: I raised my children, but they were they were 5 years apart. So they were at different stages in life. But as a grandfather now, every morning I get to observe a little laboratory of human sin as it manifests itself, especially among my two grandsons who are only about a year apart.
4: Mm-hmm.
0: And it is remarkable to see these things in their kind of elemental forms that get expressed by adults in more sophisticated ways. One boy has a monster truck that he's playing with, and that generates in the other one.
4: Yep.
0: Such an intense desire to have it.
4: That truck right now.
0: And you can hand them
4: a different one the same.
0: Or maybe even one that's identical, but it's still
4: one. It's not the one he has.
0: And I see Cain and Abel.
4: Yeah.
0: Every morning.
4: Isn't it
0: between
4: beautiful?
0: These two beautiful little baptized children. But I see it happening there. And the reason I say this, Will, is because when we talk about the world, even as Christians, insofar as we are sinners, we are part of the problem.
4: Right, right. I mean, when Christians address the danger of the world, we are not talking about something that's them and out there. This is the thing that's got a foothold inside of us through our sinful nature, which we'll talk about next time, that continually yanks us in that direction. A couple things that I think we need to say about the hatred of the world also for Christ. This is just so crucial. Jesus said in John 7, he said, the world, he's talking to his brother, he says, the world can't hate you, but it hates me because I testify that its works are evil. Think about that. When Jesus comes along, for the first time, the gig is up, and we see what a human life was intended to be, and we see that is not the life that we are living.
0: His very presence testifies
4: to this. His presence is already an affront to us right from the get-go, right? He will tell his disciples later on in John 15, he'll say, if the world hates you, know that it hated me before it hated you. If you were of the world, I mean, the great classic use in John of that, of the world, the world would love you as its own. But because I chose you out of the world hates you. And St. Paul kind of gets into unpacking a little bit about what it is that tips this off. He talks about us being, he says we have a smell. The world smells on us an odor that to it is the odor of death unto death. In other words, there is something about the Christian that confesses from the get-go that, hey, guess what? Everything you see around you, me, the world, everything, it's all going to pass away. None of it's going to make it in the long run. None of it. Not a bit of it. And so, you know what? You might should be clinging to the thing that's going to make it and that actually does pull through. And that's the word of God, the word that absolutely endures forever.
0: You had said something before we came on the air that it may be an affliction particular to us Lutherans when it comes to the world. But you say, we kind of take pride in the fact that we're not Puritans.
4: We're not Puritans, right? I mean, so there's this idea out there in popular in the American mind that, you know, the real problem with the way that our ancestors were is that they were Puritans. And by that we mean I've heard it joked that, you know, a Puritan is someone who suspects that someone somewhere is enjoying themselves and they need to stop it now. You know, so instead we celebrate what we call the first article gifts of God, by which many times we are meaning nothing more than getting drunk or gorging ourselves to, on food, being gluttons. And sometimes even worse things than that. And let's back away and say, wait a minute. Food is a good gift of God. Wine's a good gift of God, right? Sex, it's a good gift of God. All these things are good gifts that have their proper use and their proper place. And they become vices, as St. Basil the Great would say, when a good gift is put to a bad use. When you take the gift and use it for what it was never, ever, ever intended for, and then it becomes vice. Literally, it grabs you like a vice. It holds you then in its misuse. And the world is just like reset. It's set with these snares, these traps to try to get us to do that, to use the good gifts of God in the wrong way. And the pressure is on to come and join us in this abuse of the gift. It's fun. It's great. You got to see how magnificent it is. I mean, just a little bit of sobriety if you step back and look at it and go, so wait a minute. So getting plaster to the point that you're throwing up the next day is what you call fun?
0: First article gifts.
4: First article gifts.
0: This is why he gave it to you?
4: Yeah, right, right. It's like, I mean, and I recognize it's a real thin line there. I mean, he gave, Psalm 104 beautifully says, he gave wine to make glad the heart of man, but he didn't give it for us to get drunk on, right? So there's a distinction between these two things. And so it is with all of the gifts of God. And when we think about the dangers of worldliness, the big traps that the world is always laying out there for us is to try to entice us in the use of something that God gave for a good purpose for a bad purpose. And most often, the bad purpose is almost always it's a selfish purpose, right? If I use it on myself, something that he intended to use for me to be a blessing to another person.
5: There's another notion. Maybe this is how we're kind of proceeding into this subject. And I used to perpetuate this bad idea myself on a regular basis, even on these airwaves. And the notion is that the Christian's life is completely indistinguishable from the life of the person.
4: Of the worldly.
5: Of the worldly. And yeah. The only distinction is what only God can see, which is faith. But if you look at a Christian and you look at an unbeliever, you're not going to be able to tell any difference on the basis of how they behave that they're a Christian. It'll only be that invisible faith that only God perceives. I used to say such foolish things, which is not what the Bible says.
4: No, it isn't what the scriptures say. I mean, we do want to be able to admit. I think that the kernel of truth in what you used to try to communicate with that is a pagan can look very virtuous on the outside.
5: Yes.
4: You know, I mean, and if you look at just the external acts, sometimes you can't see the difference between a good Christian and a so-called good pagan, right? I mean, somebody that cares about their neighbor and helps out. And I mean, you can do all kinds of external works. And it's true that without faith, it is impossible to please God. And it's true that God is the one who sees the genuine faith deep in the heart. All that's true. But the New Testament is still really clear that by their fruits, you will recognize them. So we should be able to see a difference between the way a Christian lives and the way the worldling lives. And I would stress that the big difference here for the Christian versus the worldling is the Christian, because he knows his true life is in Christ, is constantly at war with all these things that are trying to destroy that life all around him. And so the mark of the Christian is they are a life that is conflicted and in struggle. Take away the struggle and you don't have the Christian life going on. The worldling doesn't have that kind of a struggle, right? If you don't have the word of God coming in to make you uncomfortable with how you've settled down in this life and this place and this world, then there's nothing that's going to be nothing niggling at you that's going to want you to make you change.
5: We're talking about the world in our series on the enemies of Christ and his word. Pastor Will Wheaton is our guest. Congratulations to Air Force Chaplain David Edwards on being promoted recently from second to first lieutenant. 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What do those words mean? Issues, etc. Regular guest, Pastor Brian Wolfmiller, is the author of our book of the month for September, A Martyr's Faith in a Faithless World. 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
5: Thanks to the following congregations for standing with us by joining the Issues Etc. 300. Our Savior Lutheran, Whitefish Bay, Wisconsin. St. John Lutheran, San Benito, Texas. Shepherd of the Hills Lutheran, Snohomish, Washington. Redeemer Lutheran, Gresham, Oregon. Bethlehem Lutheran, Fairborn, Ohio. 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Our Savior Lutheran, Grand Rapids, Michigan. 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Calvary Lutheran, Ray, Colorado. 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Welcome back. I'm Todd Wilkin. This is Issues Etc. On this Wednesday afternoon, Pastor Will Whedon is our guest. We are in our series, The Enemies of Christ and His Word, today, the world. What do these famous words of Jesus mean when he tells his disciples, and therefore also us, that we are in but not of the world, Will?
4: This just becomes such a big thought. You remember how he would say, when Pilate is, he's before Pilate, and he says, you know, are you the king of the Jews? And he's like, you saying this on your own, or did somebody tell you about me? And you know, Pilate losing his temper is like, you know, good grief, man, you know, just tell me. And Jesus said, look, for this reason, if I were of this world, my servants would be fighting my kingdom. If it were of this world, my servants would be fighting.
5: And you wouldn't stand a chance.
4: You wouldn't be standing a chance. And when he talks about my servants, I don't think he's talking about the disciples. I think he's talking about all those angels that at his command could have just been, okay, it could have been over. But that's not, my kingdom is not of this world, which operates by way of power and coercion and forcing people to knuckle under to our will. He's like, that's not the way my kingdom operates, not of the world. And so what is it that, that marks the Christian then as they live in the world, but not of the world, is that Christ gives us these gifts from beyond the world, if you will, these gifts that come from what we
5: could say they come from the world to come.
4: From the world to come, exactly. I mean, gifts of life from the future that he's poured out for us here in through the wellsprings of the word and the sacraments for us to literally live from. And these gifts that we receive help us then to realize, okay, I'm here, and this world is a good place which God himself has made, but it's been put to a horrible use. And I've been part of that problem. But here in Christ, I see this world set right anew, the way it is supposed to be, the way it will be when he appears in glory. And I'm going to live toward that world. So when Christ talks about then like in John 16:33, he said, look, I've said these things to you so that in me you can have peace. Because in the world, you will have tribulation. But be of good cheer, I've overcome the world. So he lets the disciples know right from the start, you're going to belong to me. You're going to live in this world. You're going to have trouble. This world is not at peace with you having the resurrection life, even in its very rudimentary beginning stages, blossoming in you. It's not happy with it. It smells that alien smell on you. It says this person needs to go. I mean, that's the, you know, that beautiful passage from St. Paul, the smell of the fragrance of death to death or of life to life. And so when Jesus prays in John 17, he's like, I've given them your word and the world has hated them because they are not of the world. Just as I am not. Well, why are they not of the world anymore? Because I have given them your word. This precious possession of the word of God is what marks us out as being not of the world. And Todd, I think this ties in very directly to some of the big conflicts that face us in this day and age, which all have to do with the wisdom of the world versus the wisdom of God. And oh, this is such a big topic. I'm not sure how we can even really do it justice today, but let's just note that the word of God does teach, 1 Corinthians 3, for the wisdom of this world is folly with God. For it is written, he catches the wise in their craftiness. And again, the Lord knows the thoughts of the wise that they're futile. This is not just a New Testament thought. God told the people in Isaiah 55, my thoughts are not your thoughts. My ways are not your ways. You always assume. We always try to make God in our own image. And we assume that our mind surely is the highest, noblest part of us that God is most like. And it's like, no. The scriptures reveal it's as corrupted as every other part of us. And so the word of God comes with this, how do you even begin to describe it? This bracing, refreshing, when the world is getting you into a fog over everything, along comes the word of God, alive with the breath of the Spirit, which just dispels the fog. And all of a sudden you see clearly and you're like, oh, wow, I see the danger I was in. I see the salvation that I've been given. I see the future to which I'm headed. I see the transitoriness of all of this. I see that I'm not going to give my heart to this stuff that's passing away. I see that Christ has given himself wholly to me. All of a sudden I begin to see. And having seen, I turn to the world and proclaim with joy, you have to see this too, believe. And there are those who hear that message, and by the Spirit's power, are given the eyes to see. And there are those who hear that message and say, you are insane, there's something wrong with you, and you just need to be, shut out. And let's make clear, that's just not something that's a human thing that happens. St. Paul is very, very, very clear. 2 Corinthians 4:4, in their case, the God of this world, which is the way he calls Satan, the God of this world has blinded the minds of the unbelievers to keep them from seeing the light of the gospel of the glory of Christ, who is the image of God. It is satanic. And so when you're dealing with it, you're dealing with the malevolent spirit, very much intent on the destruction of the human race, to whom the world gives a very ready ear, and his big job is to falsify the claims that we make about the gospel of Christ.
9: What you're pointing out here sparks two thoughts, and that is, we never encounter the world in isolation, or our flesh in isolation, or Satan in isolation.
4: Uh-uh.
9: They are always together in some, mixed in some proportion.
4: Working in concert, yep.
9: And so when you're dealing with the hostility of the world, you're also dealing with the devil and you're dealing with your own flesh. We cannot face these enemies as we choose.
4: Which is why they're usually linked together in the church's catechetical tradition, right? I mean, twice in Luther's explanation of the Lord's Prayer, he'll talk about the danger of the devil, the world, and our sinful nature. You know, these three run together. They work in tandem. And seeing that is very helpful. Now, I do think the passage that Christians really need to grab hold of and hold tight to on this entire idea of the world is from Romans 12, verse 2. Paul wrote, do not be conformed to this world, but be transformed by the renewal of your mind, that by testing you may discern what the will of God is, what is good and acceptable and perfect. That is such a glorious passage. Remember how Phillips rendered that as, don't let the world squeeze you into its own mold. So if we stop and ask ourselves today, so where's the pressure points today where the world is trying to squeeze us into its own mold? And I said that they're not always the same. It varies across time, right? There are times that you will see the world doing, applying more pressure on one thing than on another. Where's it really trying to do it today? The whole thing unravels together. Because we believe that our very being is a construct that we do and create instead of something that God created and that we receive, therefore, everybody has this job to sort of make themselves. So you have this notion out there that is tormenting and, you know, tearing so many of our young people apart. It's like, oh my goodness, do I know what my gender is? Right? I mean, you hear this and part of you wants to say, wait a minute, did not God write truth in your body? Take a genetic test and find out whether you are an XX or an XY. There you have the answer to your question. It's actually not even as difficult as that. Long before we could take genetic tests, God's word revealed that he created them male and female and that there is no such thing as this gender fluidity. This is a big point now. I mean, the world brings great pressure. You will conform on this. You will conform, or we will make you pay, right? It's a big, big point. Similarly with the whole treatment of you, are you a hater who deny marriage to people who love each other because you affirm that marriage cannot exist except between a man and a woman? It's like, okay, I said the word of God comes along, and with clarity, it just it blows this fog out of the water. It's like, No. There really is such a thing as a man and a woman, and God's intention for marriage is that a man and a woman be together until one or the other of them dies. It's a beautiful thing. It's clear.
9: When we return, we're going to turn to the fact that the world is transient. It's passing away, and we often think that simply means it's not going to last forever. But I think there's more to it. Pastor Will Wheaton is our guest. We're talking about the world in our series on the enemies of Christ and his word.

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6: 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Our baptism marks us off from the world. It is an act of sanctification and therefore an act of separation. The Holy Cross, marked on our forehead and on our heart, is like a bullseye for the world. The devil sees to it the world attacks Christians. The devil delights in afflicting the Lord's people. And Jesus warns us about this, saying, "In the world you will have tribulation." So we shouldn't be surprised. 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Well, the other aspect of the world that I think we need to discuss is that, as we've said, it is passing away, it is transient, but we often just understand this to mean that it isn't going to last forever. There's more to it than that, isn't there? Isn't it that the world is self-destructing?
7: It's rotting. It's rotting in front of your eyes. It's corrupting in front of your eyes. And it's one of the things that Scripture is really clear that as we come toward, as time progresses, you know, time is not forever repeating, not eternal coming, but the myth of the eternal return. Time really does move on. And as time moves on toward the end, the Scripture's painting gets incredibly dire and worse and worse. So if you stop and think about it, listen to St. Paul's description of how it's going to be. Understand this. This is from 2 Timothy 3. Understand this, that in the last days, there will come times of difficulty. For people will be lovers of self, lovers of money, proud, arrogant, abusive, disobedient to their parents, ungrateful, unholy, heartless, unappeasable, slanderous, without self-control, brutal, not loving good, treacherous, reckless, swollen with conceit, lovers of pleasure rather than lovers of God.
6: If you don't believe in the inspiration of Scripture,
8: seriously.
4: Come on.
8: Seriously.
4: He just described where
8: Facebook.
4: We live.
8: I mean, yeah. You know, or Twitter, more like it. I mean, you look at this crazy world that we've descended into, and you see the way that Scripture would say, and it's going to get worse. And it's going to, and you know, we read this and think, I mean, come on, Todd. Back when we first started the ministry, could you even have conceived of the governor of a state like Virginia arguing that a baby that survived an abortion, that the mom and doctor could get together and decide whether or not the baby could die or not? I mean, is that even, what would you have said if a politician would have said such a thing?
9: I would have said at the time, there are certainly people out there who think that, but the pressures of society would keep them from saying it in polite company. And this is obviously the logical end of this mortal kind of way of thinking about life. But if you would have said, will anyone ever say it on the record? I would have said, no way.
8: No one's going to be that stupid.
9: Never.
8: Right, right. And the fact that we would be considered kooks in the wisdom of the world now for arguing that any baby that's been conceived in a mother's womb, it's simply infanticide and murder to put that baby to death at any point. They would have simply have said, you guys, you know, I mean, now they say, you guys are just, you know, you hate women. You're against women's rights. It's like, women's rights? I mean, how many women are killed in the womb by doing this? You know, let's talk about rights. So the world has this sort of a terrifying pressure, and God knew this would be. I mean, if you want to, like, what's the analog to this in the Old Testament? The analog of the world in the Old Testament is when God warns his people, you're coming into this land of Canaan, and I'm warning you, don't become like the people that are there. Don't worship their gods. Don't sacrifice at their altars. Exodus 23:24, you shall not bow down to their gods and serve them and do as they do. You shall utterly overthrow them and break their pillars in pieces. Or Deuteronomy, you know, beware lest there be among you a man or woman or clan or tribe whose heart is turning away from the Lord our God to go and serve the gods of those nations. Beware lest there be a root bearing poisonous and bitter fruit. We see it with Solomon. I mean, 1 Kings gives you the example that even though he started out well, because he did not heed God's warning here, his wives corrupted his heart, and in his later life, he was sacrificing to all of these abominations and doing it with right there in Jerusalem, the man who was regarded as the great wise king. And so this warning from the Old Testament, don't make peace with those nations, it comes across to us as do not then settle down with the ways of the world. When baptism begins, it always began with this, you know, all right, do you renounce the devil and all his works and all his ways? The devil, his works and his ways have to do with the ways of the world and the ways of our own sinful flesh, turning your back on them. And to be a Christian is to turn our back on that way.
9: I'm put in mind of Hebrews in general, but in particular that chapter, the great faith chapter. And it starts out by saying, by faith, Abel offered an acceptable sacrifice. And his blood still speaks. And then it goes to Noah. And it says, by faith, Noah obeyed when God commanded him to build this ark. And it says, I'm paraphrasing, that in doing so, he condemned the world and became himself a recipient of the righteousness, which is
8: by faith.
9: By faith. Yeah. Mm-hmm. The two go together.
8: Yep. I mean,
9: whether it's Noah building the ark in obedience to God and thereby
8: for
9: condemning
8: the
9: world.
8: I mean, you're old enough to remember the Keith Green songs about this.
9: Sure.
8: I mean, you know, can you imagine the neighbors laughing at Noah? It's like, well, no, God told me to make this. Ooh, what are you making a big, why are you making a big boat? I mean, dude, where's the water? You know, he just imagined the mockery that he endured. And yet he did what God told him to do. He followed what the word of God says. And getting into the ark, he was saved. And he saved the animals to come through with him. This is a beautiful picture of how God in Christ saves us. I mean, baptism becomes the antitype of which the ark is the type. But yeah, it's the mark of those who will you hear the truth of God? There's a place of refuge. There's a place of safety. He's provided in his son. And it's big enough for everyone to be there. But it's only in his son. And if you think you can go up against the judgment of God
7: the wrath of God, the day of judgment on your own, you're going to have a horrible realization that you've been deceived and that you've been deceiving others by thinking that.
9: There's also this warning that, and we'll talk about it next time with the sinful flesh because it's a direct reference to the sinful flesh. But Paul, I think it's Paul, correct me if I'm wrong, says, snatch some of these people and save them as if from fire.
7: Yeah,
9: but
7: I think
9: be
7: Peter,
9: careful
7: yeah.
9: not to, that lest you yourself be burned, despising even the
7: garment stained by the flesh.
9: Yes.
7: Yeah. And so this warning that there is, that's what I meant when I said the world is corrupting. It's not like you can, you can't clean up the pig muck without getting mucky. And so when we're dealing with the world, it's there and you're going to have it. And so it's not a neutral thing. It is a corrupting thing. And it's something that we need to constantly be on guard for. And the idea that we don't need to watch our own hearts for the vigilance about, like, wait a minute, am I tempted to cave here to this pressure because I hate pressure, because I don't want people to think I'm a Neanderthal? I mean, I don't want people to think that I'm foolish and ignorant. And am I tempted to simply be silent because I know that people would get upset if I actually speak the truth of God into this situation? Or am I going to be with my King who came into this world to bear witness to the truth and speak his truth, speaking it in love, but still speaking his truth and not backing down? He had something to say about this, that the one who confesses him before men, he would confess before his Father in heaven, and the one who denies him before men. And again, understand, like Peter denying there, the pressure, he was afraid. He was afraid for his own life. The world is very happy to make you be afraid to lose your life or your livelihood if you stand up for the truth of God.
9: The world is also powerful. And I wanted to end this way because we ended last time talking about how the devil has this lie, I'm winning.
7: Mm-hmm.
9: And the world can be so overwhelming that we might be tempted to think that there is not a promise to which we can cling that the world will not win, even though the world may attempt to rob us of God's word.
7: Yeah.
9: What is the promise to which we cling here?
7: The world will offer, I mean, the moment of that, of the temptation of Christ, where Christ is shown in that moment of time, all the kingdoms of the world and all their glory. And Satan says, I'll just give it to you. I'll just give it to you. Just get down. And Christ scorns that. He's like, you know, number one, the earth is the Lord's and the fullness thereof. That would be me, not you. But more than that, that glory is a fading glory. And we have a weight of glory, St. Paul is saying, 2 Corinthians, that far surpasses that is promised to us. This glory of being given a new, the new life that is ours in Christ, the promise of a home that will never fade away. In my Father's house are many mansions. If it were not so, I would have told you that I'm going to prepare a place for you. If I go and prepare a place for you, I will come again, and I will take you to myself that you may be with me where I am. That's in a world that does not pass away. That's glory that does not end. That's life forever. And that's what he actually offers us in counterbalance to the world's deceits and stuff, all of which, fade away so fast. Can I real quickly share a Chrysostom? Because, this is the thing that possessed him when he was looking at Romans 12. He said, look, the fashion of this world is groveling and worthless, and but for a time, neither has aught of loftiness or lastingness or straightforwardness. It's wholly perverted. If then you walk upright, figure not yourself after the fashion of this life present, for in it there is nothing abiding, nothing stable, whether you're talking about riches or glory or beauty of person or luxury or whatever other of its seemingly great things you will, it only is an appearance, not a reality. It is a mask. It doesn't have an abiding substance. Isn't that a powerful statement? It's like, look, folks, this world really is passing away, and all the stuff that it offers you is not going to last. But Jesus has given you a word that abides forever. And when you cling to that word, you're clinging to the only thing in this universe that will get you through and that lasts forever. And you'll be standing there in your resurrected flesh, dancing for joy, seeing how the word of Jesus came true.
9: Pastor Will Wheaton is Director of Worship and Chaplain of the International Center for the Lutheran Church of Missouri Synod, host of a forthcoming podcast produced by Lutheran Public Radio called The Word of the Lord Endures Forever. 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
9: In hour two of Issues Etc., the church observes the person and work of Moses on this day. 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
10: A lot of people my age like to say, it's not like I'm just for anything goes. I'm against abortion, so I'm pro-life. Marriage is different. Well, the reason they're able to say that today is that 40 years ago, when the pro-life movement came face-to-face with Roe v. Wade, they didn't give up.
11: The degree to which society can trump God and tell him that he has to shut up about his law makes it more and more difficult for the church then to proclaim a word of mercy and forgiveness.
12: They pull a bait and switch on people, bring them in the door thinking they're going into a non-denom evangelical church when in fact they're in a Lutheran church. The problem with bait and switch is there's usually a lot of bait and no switch.
13: I'm Daniel Berquist. I'm from Lincoln, Nebraska, and I'm a Macintosh software engineer. And I love Issues Etc.
4: How can it be, and it happens so very often, that two Christians will approach not just different passages of Scripture, kind of trading Scripture back and forth. Well, this one says this. Well, to the contrary, this one says that. That often happens in theological debates. But how is it that two Christians can look at exactly the same passage of Scripture, the same words, same chapter, same verse, and come to completely opposite conclusions, and yet it happens all the time? There must be more than one way of reading a passage, more than one way of reading the Bible. Now, if they can't both be right, they can both be wrong, but they can't both be right if one Christian says this passage means this and the other one says no, it means that. They might both be wrong, but they can't both be right. How do we know we're rightly reading Holy Scripture? Greetings and welcome to Issues Etc. on this Friday afternoon. It's the 31st of October, Reformation Day. We're going to be talking about the dangers of an experiential interpretation of the Bible with Pastor Matt Richard here in the first half hour or so of the program. A little bit later, George Weigel will join us from the Ethics and Public Policy Center in Washington, D.C. We'll get his explanation of that extraordinary Synod on the Family that was held in the Vatican a few days back. And then Dr. Angus Manoj will join us. Hour two of Issues Etc. is day five, the final day of Issues Etc. Reformation Week. We're going to be looking at the Lutheran Reformation and science. There's a lot to talk about there, not only the Reformation's contribution to the scientific mind method discovery, but also some significant sons of the Reformation who were scientists and are scientists in their own right. We'll talk about all of that in hour two of Issues Etc. Our call-in number for the next 2 hours, 1-877-623-MYIE, 877-623-6943. Our in-studio email address, talkback@issuesetc.org. Our Twitter address, at Issues ETC. And for our beloved on-demand listeners, anytime you want to call the question, a comment, add something to the conversation, even when you're listening weeks late, the Issues Etc. comment line is always there for you. 618-223-8382. 618-223-8382. Dr. Matt Richard is a regular guest. He's pastor of Zion Lutheran Church in Gwinner, North Dakota. And his Doctor of Ministry thesis is titled Becoming Lutheran, Exploring the Journey of American Evangelicals into Confessional Lutheran Thought. Matt, welcome back to Issues Etc.
14: Hey, thanks, Todd. Happy Reformation Day to you, I guess I would say.
4: Well, and to you as well. How do you explain this? Because you come from kind of both sides of the debate, really. How do you explain that two Christians can look at exactly the same Bible passage, and we're going to be doing some of these passages as our conversation progresses, and come to, in some cases, completely opposite conclusions?
14: Yeah, you know, well, obviously we have to start from the very first, perspective of looking at this, is that we are reading the same Bible. So, you know, if you take the same scriptures, same translation, you put it before two different people, then oftentimes you will have two different interpretations of it. And the reason why that is the case is simply this. It's not that we have different Bibles or different translations before us. It's that we bring pre-understandings, or we would say shaded lenses, to the table. So when we come to the scriptures and we read the scriptures, we often read them with, you know, various things, such as maybe a political allegiance, or maybe our emotional state, or our religious experience, or basically our theological grid that we come to. We also have social conditioning, and our gender, and intelligence, and all these other things that we bring to the table, I guess you would say, when you read the scriptures. So we do not read these scriptures with completely untainted lenses. Our lenses are shaded, and those shaded, or those pre-understandings of our lenses as we approach the scripture, do bring about different interpretations.
4: You talk about a plan A versus plan B. It's kind of a little framework that you have set up to help understand two fundamentally different ways of reading the Bible. Explain that, if you would.
14: Yeah, I guess what happened was this is kind of developed twofold. One, it was developed all the midst of a conflict in the previous church, and it's also developed all the midst of my own journey. And just pull back just briefly, what I noticed was in a previous context, previous church setting context, I would be preaching, and I'd have individuals coming to me many, many times and saying, you know what, Pastor, I hear what you're saying, but it's not making sense. And there was a great deal of confusion. And long story short, I worked with my elder board at this particular church, and we went out, myself and the elders, and we went out to visit with many of the parishioners to try to kind of what was at the heart of the confusion, I guess you would say. And so they brought all this information back, and we realized that we had two different pre-understandings or lenses or perspectives of approaching the scripture. And so we started documenting the different lenses, I guess you would say, and categorizing them in plan A.

0: the basis of this started. But then as time went on, I know for myself, coming into confessional Lutheranism out of Lutheran pietism and evangelicalism, I found myself shifting in a lot of things as well. And so I had changes that were occurring, changes in emphasis, changes as different theological perspectives that I had once held on to were falling off. And as I embraced, I guess you would say, a confessional Lutheran interpretive lens. And so I started documenting that myself. And the rest of them just kind of came from my also my reading. And so what I've developed was basically a plan A, plan B, perspective of how we actually view Christianity from the scriptures. And it actually attempts to lay out two different understandings or two different perspectives of how we read the scriptures.
1: Now, so it's also it's a bit of a chronicle of your own movement from one of these ways of reading scripture to the other, isn't it?
0: Yeah. Much of these, I can say, I would say the majority of them, I at one point in time, I held a plan A myself. So it's not something that is just that I can point at other individuals and say that, hey, this is their perspective. But this was very much my perspective. I was very much a plan A person. And so it's many of them, I would say the majority of them are from plan A, which was my perspective, and as well as others that I've encountered, to the plan B. And I also from my research that I did for my doctorate of ministry theses, as you mentioned earlier, many of the individuals that I encountered, too, they held to a plan A perspective. And they, upon coming into confessional Lutheranism, they shifted to a plan B perspective.
1: So how would you describe the difference between the two, plan A, plan B? What's the basic difference?
0: Well, basically, they're if you look through the actual sheet, which is kind of difficult to, capture the whole thing through, voice, but we can, break it apart later on. But each of the different plan A's, the different segments, they have different presuppositions behind them. In other words, the plan A is developed from things such as moralism or what we would say Finneyanism, which is from the revivals of Charles Finney. We also have things such as pietism that are beneath that, or legalism, or even back to the 16th century with Erasmus, the big debate with Luther and Erasmus over free will. So each of the plan A's, they bring a different presupposition or a different lens or a shade in which we approach a particular subject in the scriptures. So all the plan A's are all tainted with different, I would say, incorrect understandings or incorrect theological systems that really corrupt and twist the scripture. As a result, you get people reading it according to plan A and plan B, two different understandings of the same one and same fundamental scripture.
1: Well, tell me if I'm right. As I look at it, generally speaking, the plan A way of reading the Bible, we've kind of called it the experiential way of reading the Bible. That might not cover all the bases, but generally tends to put the onus upon man in whatever matter it may be, rather than upon God, and to make the action primarily that of man, kind of a religion, as others have noted, a religion from what do they call it, an up religion, or from a religion of ascent, rather than one where God comes to us. Is that a fair generalization?
0: Yeah, very fair generalization. Plan A is going to be definitely going to have, the controlling center is going to be mankind. Another way of looking at it is Plan A is really the playground of the old Adam. All the Plan A options in this document really incorporate letting the old Adam have his way and have his a little bit of a playtime in all of this theology. So it does, definitely, I think it brings it back to the experience of mankind, mankind's own abilities, and what man is doing. And even some of them are ever so slightly, they leave that door open to let the old Adam, to let man be involved in the whatever aspect of the doctrine that's being touched at that point.
1: So as a basic view of what Christianity is all about, what is Plan A's answer? What is Plan B's answer?
0: Yeah, Plan A, I guess you would say, if you look from a bird's eye view, Plan A is going to put the emphasis, in one way or another, going to put the emphasis on mankind. And this comes back to a whole, I believe, a Norman Nagel type issue, who's doing the verbs. And Plan A is going to have mankind doing the verbs, or maybe participating to some extent in the verbs, whereas Plan B is going to be very monergistic, or the work of God alone. It's going to be God descending, coming to man, the Lord doing the verbs to mankind,

0: the Lord acting upon mankind. And so, yeah, it's definitely planning is going to be very much a big fancy word, we could say an anthropocentric point of view, a real man-centered view, whereas Plan B is going to be a very Christocentric perspective of the Christian faith.
1: So you say that, at least according to Plan A, Christianity is first and foremost about really morality, about and that Jesus is kind of a guide or a model for that morality. What's wrong with this?
0: Well, here's the thing: there's nothing wrong with having good morals. In fact, we would say the law of God makes demands. It demands perfection. You know, Jesus, says in the Beatitudes, "Be perfect as your heavenly Father is perfect," and that is good. God's holiness is good. The problem comes about is when we contemplate what happened in Genesis chapter 3. The sin of the world entered in through Adam and Eve, and we are tainted and twisted by sin. That which was good is tainted and twisted, and so fundamentally, each and every one of us, we are tainted and twisted by sin. And so the problem that occurs is when we set up this perspective of saying, good morals are demanded, which is good and true, but then when we put the necessity on mankind to accomplish those verbs and to fulfill it, or we have the presupposition that it's within our reach, that we can actually grab the carrot on the stick, that's where we fail. The reality is, when we look at God's holy and perfect law, no matter how hard we try, how high we climb, we can never reach it because we're not God. And if we were God, then we wouldn't need Jesus. We wouldn't need what he did for us. And so the moralism really fails in that it actually is correct in showing us what's good and true, but it fails in pointing us back to self and what we need to do rather than the bleeding and dying Savior that did it for us.
1: When we come back, we'll continue our conversation on this Friday afternoon, October the 31st, with Dr. Matt Richard. We're talking about the danger of an experiential reading of the Bible. His Doctor of Ministry thesis is titled Becoming a Lutheran, Exploring the Journey of American Evangelicals into Confessional Lutheran Thought, and he's pastor of Zion Lutheran Church in Gwinner, North Dakota.

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0: Thanks to the following congregations for standing with us by joining the Issues Etc. 300. Grace Lutheran, Henderson, Nevada. Faith Lutheran, Orange City, Iowa. Bethany Lutheran, Fairview Heights, Illinois. Bethlehem Lutheran, North Zulch, Texas. Risen Christ Lutheran, Arvada, Colorado. Trinity Lutheran and Grace Lutheran, Wichita, Kansas. Emmanuel Lutheran, Perryville, Missouri. Risen Savior Lutheran, Basor, Kansas. St. John Lutheran, Champaign, Illinois. Trinity Lutheran, Auburn, Nebraska. Holy Trinity Lutheran, Columbia, South Carolina, Grace Lutheran, Elgin, Texas, Gethsemane Lutheran, Marion, Ohio, and St. John Lutheran, Springfield, Pennsylvania. 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When your congregation becomes a congregational sponsor, we'll publicize your congregation on the radio, at our website, and in the Issues Etc. journal. Welcome back. I'm Todd Wilkin. We're talking about the dangers of an experiential interpretation of the Bible. Dr. Matt Richard is our guest. One thing I've noticed here, Matt, and that is it's kind of a general rule of thumb that I use. We often take a lot of email, we take a lot of comments here, and I'm a very simple-minded person. The way I keep my head on straight, almost literally, is to keep that distinction between God's action and man's action very clear, and to remember when looking at any passage, when evaluating any kind of theological question for an answer, the best direction to always head is to first consider God's action rather than man's. Is that a good rule of thumb whenever approaching any Bible passage?
3: Well, yeah, I would say definitely the first thing you need to look for is who's the subject, and usually the subject does the verbs, and what we unfortunately do is because of our American culture, we're so much in the driver's seat in everything that we do, and so we approach everything in life, it seems, as if we are in control, and we especially do that when we come to scriptures. We'll read the scriptures, and we believe that they are written for us and our actions to act towards God, and so we put ourselves in the driver's seat of the subject of the verbs, and oftentimes we grossly mistakenly fail to realize that it is the Lord in the subject doing the verbs to us. And so, yeah, I would always say, you know, look at the verbs. Who's doing the verbs, and who are they being done to? And I would say the majority of the time what we see is that those verbs are done to us as God's baptized people.
0: So this doesn't require some sort of special skills of interpretation or any kind of gymnastics with the text. It's often just simple grammar.
3: Oh, yeah, absolutely. And that's what's so funny about this is, you know, when you look at the scriptures, it's amazing how much we just take simple passages and how we take simple passages of God's grace and his action done towards us and how we can twist those and actually grab a hold of them and put our own spin on it. And oftentimes, you know, I always tell people oftentimes that the Sunday school answer that we teach our children, which is Jesus, generally speaking, I would not say generally, I say, you know, all the time is the answer. It's Jesus. You know, so any question that we bring up, it's all centered on Christ. That's what the scriptures are about. It's Christ for us. And for some reason, you know, we teach our children that to focus on Christ, and it's Christ for us. And then as we get a little bit older and a little bit more I don't know, I guess you would say jaded as an adult, we shift away from that and we shift towards our own control center of our will and our actions and our climbing and our doing. And that's where it actually fundamentally breaks down.
4: Under, when you were still kind of laboring under the Plan A way of reading Holy Scripture, how did you understand this, the condition of man's heart and sinful actions?
3: Yeah, really fundamentally, when you look at mankind, I always tell individuals that there really is no bottom to our sinful nature. As soon as we think we understand our depravity, the Lord reveals it even more, and we realize that with our sinful nature, just how dead in sin that we are because of our old Adam, it's actually quite, I don't know how you would say it, very depressing to look at. But what happens is that we usually undercut that. We put a spin on that we're not nearly as bad as that we as we think, that we have potential. In fact, this is the narrative that we see everywhere in our culture today. We're told to have self-esteem, and I'm thinking back to the old book by Don Motzat. You know, he talks about not having self-esteem, but having Christ's esteem. And so what we end up doing is we put esteem in ourselves, our own abilities. You know, we think of this the train that could, you know, that story as far as, you know, huffing and puffing and making it happen. And so we look back to our own abilities and we actually dismiss and deny just how depraved our sinful nature is. And by doing that, anytime we elevate mankind, we diminish the need for Christ, and it's actually connected. So the higher view of mankind that we have, the lower view of Christ we're going to have. And so the inverse happens. The more we understand our original sin and our depravity and our sinful nature, the greater we see the need for Christ. In fact, I think it is the old hymnist John Newton once said at the end of his life, he said, "I know two things in this life. One, that I'm a great sinner, and two, that I have a greater Savior." And so there's the effect of understanding our sinful nature. It exalts Christ for us, and we see the need for Jesus for us as sinners in thought, word, and deed.
4: You say that, and this is a great little kind of test case, the opposite of sin. You say that the opposite of sin under Plan A is virtue, and that seems to make a lot of sense. But really, the opposite of sin, according to Holy Scripture, isn't virtue, but faith. Explain that.
3: Yeah, I think I remember coming across that a while back, and I'm trying to recall where I came across that, but it was, I mean, just hit me. I was like, wow, think about that. The opposite of sin, we usually think, you know, of the scales. You know, we have sin on one side and virtue on the other. And for us as Christians, we want to take this idea of sin and, well, we want to offset it by stacking on virtue so that the scales actually will tilt in our direction of virtue, and then we can be declared righteous. But that's actually not what Scripture shows us. We just think of the basic outline of the Epistle of Romans. It lays us bare and shuts our mouths, the law does, and it shows that no one will stand righteous before a holy and righteous God. And then the shift comes to Christ. And then when we see Christ and His righteousness, that's what grants us faith. And so the opposite of sin is not to offset it by our own virtue and our own doings. The opposite of sin is the bleeding and dying and suffering Savior in our stead and faith in Him, faith that is given to us as a gift.
4: Now, here's one that's it's subtle, and you'll need to explain it, because I think a lot of people are in the Plan A camp without really seeing that there's an alternative to the way of understanding passages like Romans 8, 29, 30, Ephesians 1, 3 through 6. Someone will say, look, God saves me essentially in view of my faith. I'm saved on account of my faith. And a lot of Christians say, yes. Isn't that what sola fide is all about? You say, no. Why?
3: Well, this comes back to the old predestination controversy of the 1800s, and it's very, very simple. God does not save me in view of my faith. If He does, then it depends on the amount of my faith. He saves me in view of the mercy and work of Jesus. Here the emphasis shift. So He saves me in view of the mercy and work of Christ, and therefore I am saved insofar as that I receive by faith. And so this great objective work is Christ dying and bleeding on the cross for the forgiveness of sins, and then that great objective work is accomplished as God elects us and chooses us and places His name upon us in our baptism, as He declares His word to us, as He feeds us in the Lord's Supper. And so, therefore, I am saved insofar as that I receive this great gift by faith. And so the one emphasis puts it on my faith, which then opens up the big door to questions such as, well, is my faith solid enough? Do I have enough faith? Am I being faithful to this promise? Versus the other one puts the emphasis on Christ and his mercy and his work, which then consequently creates faith. And so I'm reminded of a dear old saint, and I have permission to share this, but I remember towards the end of her life, I remember her saying to me, you know, Pastor, my faith just is so weak, and I do not have the ability or the energy to have faith, as she was very, very ill. And I remember looking at her and saying to this blessed dear old saint, it's not the strength of your faith holding on to Christ, it's the strength of his faithfulness holding on to you. And I remember her just smiling and saying, I like that. And so that gospel is what actually creates and sustains faith, not the inverse.
4: So it comes back to one of those, again, kind of a Nagelism, where he did often say, even on these airwaves, don't talk to me about your faith. Talk to me about Jesus. Where people often put faith, he would say, no. And take out faith and put Jesus. Then that's faith talking.
3: Yeah, absolutely. Absolutely. Nailing the, that is the, hitting the nail right on the head there. And in fact, you know, many times I think about that Nagel quote, and I believe I did hear it on this program, that, yeah, faith, we do not talk about faith for faith's sake. We talk about Christ so that faith happens. Absolutely.
4: Turning to the main function or power force of the law, the plan A reading is, again, makes perfect sense. God wouldn't command anything that we weren't able to do, and his command is there to motivate us, to empower us, if you will, toward obedience. How would plan B read the main force of the law?
3: Yeah, this really comes back from Martin Luther in what's called the Small Called Articles, where he talks about this. He talks about the main force of the law is not necessarily to empower me in victorious living. So the law in itself does not empower me in living a victorious life. Rather, the main force of the law is to reveal to me original sin and its fruits in my life. The original sin needs to be exposed. The law comes against us. The holy will of God, God's perfect, holy, righteous will, comes at us and says, do this, don't do this, for it is good. And what it does is it uncovers all these layers and shows us our failings. And then that consequently then drives us to where? To Christ, the one who fulfilled the law in our stead.
4: Pastor Matt Richard is our guest on this Friday afternoon, October the 31st, Reformation Day. We're talking about how two fundamentally different ways of reading the Bible. He's pastor of Zion Lutheran Church in Gwinner, North Dakota. I'm Todd Wilkin. This is Issues Etc.

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2: 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We're talking about two different ways of reading the Bible. Dr. Matt Richard is our guest. One more, and then I want to have some kind of general clarifying questions here with you, if we could, Matt. You talk about the location of justification or the location of one's assurance. And you say plan A will locate justification inside the Christian, that they look inward to be assured of their salvation, and that this righteousness that avails before God that we hear about all in the New Testament is inside me. What's wrong with that, and how ought we understand those passages that talk about justification, assurance, righteousness that avails before God?
6: Well, as soon as we look inward, we look into the caverns of our heart, and every cavern of our heart, there's just another turn of darkness. And so when we look at Scripture, Scripture points out that it is our sinful nature that's the problem. And the solution to the sinful nature is found on a cross upon Mount Calvary. Our assurance is found in objective means, places where God has promised to be, word and sacrament for us. And so as soon as we turn inward, we can do what Martin Luther calls that we can actually resurrect and enact this monster of uncertainty. Because when we look to ourselves, it's up to us to sort through all the different agendas that are tainted by sin and so forth. And it's just a mess rather than looking outside of ourselves. And I can remember, 7-8 years ago, hearing this for the first time, and it was just mind-blowing that, what do you mean I don't look to myself? I look to Christ on a cross. The amount of assurance that comes out. Now, here's the thing with that, is when it comes to looking outside of ourselves to the believing, dying Savior, there's nothing of our experiences in the present or past or future that can go back and prevent Christ from going to the cross. And there's nothing of the present or future that can go back and keep him in that tomb. It's an objective fact. It is done, it's accomplished, and same with the means of grace. They come to us objectively, and they are spoken to us. Our assurance is really rooted in our baptism. It's something that happened in time and space. It is God putting his name on us. And those objective means, objective things, cannot be twisted or turned or pushed by our experiences. So that is what I mean with assurance. Assurance can't be monkeyed with when it's tied to something that is objective.
2: You speak here, of course, from personal experience, but also from some actual rigorous research into this, and then from multiple interactions with people who are kind of on the plan A side, moving toward plan B, and kind of trying to get the big picture here. You say that it's very important that you not just say, plan A is wrong, here's plan B, but that you set the two side by side next to each other to create what you say cognitive dissonance so that people can see the difference. Because often when you take a plan B, like Jesus has done it all, Christians will say, well, of course he's done it all. They don't see the other ideas that they're carrying around in their head that contradict that.
6: Yes, absolutely. And I would contend that even if you take plan A, you take plan A into very solid, solid biblical churches, and you throw plan A at people, and, most people will say, well, plan A sounds Christian. It sounds good. I mean, for example, we can look at one example, our sinful nature needs to be reformed daily. Most people would hear that and say, well, yeah, that makes sense. The sinful nature needs to be reformed, absolutely. But it isn't until you actually lay plan B alongside it that you actually show the difference versus hearing it this way. My sinful nature needs to be crucified daily. There's a big difference between being reformed and crucified. And so, yeah, I would contend that instead of just laying plan A out by itself or trying to pick that apart or just simply laying plan B and saying, hey, A is wrong, B is right, my philosophy as a pastor is to lay A and B side by side and say, what do you think of those? And as people will look at plan A and plan B, they will see the differences, and that will actually create what we call, like you said, cognitive dissonance. It'll create a confusion as both A and B kind of rattle around in the mind and as they fight in the person. And what that's going to do then is, actually, this is a real compassionate thing to do, is what that's going to do for them is they're going to wrestle with A and B and back and forth, which one is right. And then they're going to want to solve that because as individuals, as humans, we cannot, live in that piece of that cognitive dissonance. We cannot live with those two contradictory statements, typically speaking. So we want to figure that out. Well, which one's right? Is A right or B right? And that's where we introduce this ultimate source, which is the Scripture. Bring the Scripture to them and bring the passage and say, hey, this passage of Scripture speaks to this subject. And as a result, they will go back to the source, which is our word for us, and let that word reveal why B is right and why A is wrong, I guess you would say.
2: Can you give us a kind of a biblical example, maybe an example of how one interprets or exegetes a passage, plan A, plan B, side by side to demonstrate what you've just said there?
6: Yeah, I think, you have a couple, actually, any of the illustrations you can use, but I'll give one that's fairly easy to look at. And I know there's maybe some differing views on this scripture, but I think this is a very Christocentric perspective. The example of the parable of the kingdom and the treasure, the parable basically goes like this, that there's this treasure in a field, and a man, sees this treasure, and he sells everything that he has to get the treasure and to acquire it for himself. And many times we'll see that, and it's actually been preached and taught before. How much are you willing to give up to buy that land to acquire that treasure? Now, God is the treasure. He is worth more than whatever you have, so you better sell everything that you have in order to acquire him. And so then the question is posed, well, are you willing to give up everything you have to get the treasure? Well, you invert that, and you say, well, what if God is not the treasure, and what if we are the treasure, and what if the man is actually God? Or we would say more specifically, what if the man is Christ Jesus himself, who left everything, the glories of the kingdom, and gave up everything, his body and blood, and shed for what? For us, the treasure. So there you hear a fundamental difference in the two. And so that is just one of the examples that to bring back to that cognitive dissonance and come back to the scriptures and say, what does the scripture say about this? And what it does oftentimes is it takes us out of the subject, as we hit earlier, and puts us into the direct object position, and it puts Christ in the driver's seat doing these verbs to and for us.
2: Does it help explain and help clarify things like the fundamental differences on worship among Christians?
6: Oh, absolutely, absolutely. For instance, there's another one in here. When we look at, is man the speaker and God is the audience? I mean, I held to that for many years, that God is the audience and we go to church to worship him. And so we use the word worship. We go to worship and give our best to God. But however, when we look at Plan B, we see that God is the speaker in the divine service and man is the audience. And so man responds to God on the basis of what he has been given. And so then our songs and our prayers are all a response. And so the question really comes down to, with worship, is God speaking to us or are we speaking to him? And so we see that cognitive dissonance developed with Plan A and Plan B, which ultimately would point us back to passages like Isaiah 6, 1 through 8, and so forth, to flesh that out, to see that it is indeed God speaking to us and delivering his gifts to us in the worship service, or we would say divine service.
2: Are we kind of helped in kind of a backward way here, with only about a minute, in that the Plan A reading of the Bible that we've been trying to respond to here is kind of our natural way. It's the one that makes sense to us. And the Plan B one is the one that has to be revealed through the plain, as you say, just the grammar of the passages. About a minute.
6: Yeah, I can recall Pastor Tom Baker in a series of lectures that he gave on Luther's Heidelberg Disputation. And I remember Tom Baker basically saying, when we open the Bible, if we just take the very first interpretation, a very common sense, so we open a passage, we read it, and without even really trying to give much thought to it, and he asks individuals, say, what does that say? And then they would, assert, typically Plan A. And then his exegesis or his teaching of how you read the Bible is basically take your first impression of the Bible and then invert it, turn it upside down 180 degrees, and that's typically what the Bible is saying. And so you're absolutely right. We come to the scriptures from a very man-centered perspective. We come with us in the driver's seat. We come with us wanting to do the verbs. And so when we come to the scriptures, it's going to have to be a 180-degree turned on us for us to be shifted from Plan A to Plan B to see what it is in the scriptures that God does for us instead.
2: Dr. Matt Richard is pastor of Zion Lutheran Church in Gwinner, North Dakota. He has his Doctor of Ministry thesis, and it's titled Becoming Lutheran, Exploring the Journey of American Evangelicals into Confessional Lutheran Thought. You can read that article. And an article that he's written, How Do We View Christianity, under the Listen on Demand page at issuesetc.org. Matt, it's always a pleasure. Keep up the good work, and thanks for being our guest.
6: Yeah, thanks. And again, happy Reformation, Todd.
2: And to you. When we come back, George Weigel is going to join us. We're going to talk about that extraordinary synod on the family that was held at the Vatican that got so much press. We were given the impression that, well, all the teachings on family, sexuality, love relationships that the Vatican and Roman Catholics had previously held were all up for grabs and about to change. Is that true? George Weigel of the Ethics and Public Policy Center in Washington, D.C. will join us after this to answer that question.
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2: Dr. Cameron McKenzie, chairman of the Department of Historical Theology at Concordia Theological Seminary in Fort Wayne, Indiana.
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11: Back in the 70s, people made the same arguments against interracial relationships as they're making against same-sex marriages today. So I really strongly believe that in the next 20 years, we're going to look back on this and be sort of ashamed of the fact that we were against this, just as we are ashamed today that we didn't let people of different races get married.
2: That's North Carolina congressional candidate and former musician Clay Aiken making the connection, trying to draw the connection between same-sex marriage and interracial marriage. Now, is that a legitimate connection? Is it true that the same arguments are in play or that the debate is even the same? And when people try and make this case, what are they really trying to say? Joining us to talk about same-sex marriage and interracial marriage on this Thursday afternoon, Ryan Anderson, William E. Simon Fellow in Religion and a Free Society for the Heritage Foundation, co-author of the book What is Marriage? Man and Woman, a Defense, and author of a recent blog post for the Daily Signal titled 7 Reasons Why the Current Marriage Debate is Nothing Like the Debate on Interracial Marriage. Ryan, welcome back to Issues, Etc.
6: Thanks for having me. Happy to be with you.
2: What are those who advance this argument, that the two are equivalent, that to oppose same-sex marriage is as pernicious as the opposition to interracial marriage? What are they trying to say?
6: You know, I think they're trying to achieve 3 things simultaneously with this argument. I think, one, they're trying to shut down the debate. We don't have a discussion about racism. We don't have a discussion about interracial marriage. Neither should we be having a discussion about same-sex marriage. So they're trying to smear people in favor of the historic understanding of marriage as a male-female union as if they're bigots and racists. So they're trying to shut down that discussion. I think, second, they're trying to get the courts to redefine marriage. They're saying the court was justified in striking down prohibitions on interracial marriage, so too the court should strike down laws that define marriage as a man and a woman. And then third, I think they're trying to say that even in private life, we shouldn't allow people to run their businesses in accordance with their belief that marriage is the union of a man and a woman, just like we don't let racists run racist bakeries or racist photography shops. So too, we should force the photographer to take the wedding photos at the gay wedding. We should force the baker to bake the wedding cake for the gay wedding. And so they do this. I think they, you know, they achieve these goals by trying to conflate the issues. And what I do in the blog post that you mentioned, it's based on a research paper I did for Heritage. I just show seven historical and philosophical reasons why these two debates are just not similar at all. They're really about as far apart as imaginable.
2: Now, you begin your case by saying that support for marriage, and this seems a kind of historical fact that is often overlooked or just considered irrelevant to the debate, support for marriage as a union of man and woman has been a near human universal. What do you mean by that?
6: Sure. What we know is that up until the year 2000, there was no political community on the face of the earth throughout all of human history that ever viewed marriage as something other than the union of male and female. While there are some societies that were polygamous, some societies that were monogamous, they always viewed marriage as a male-female relationship. And that this fact, it's shared by the Christian, the Jewish, and the Muslim traditions, it's shared by the ancient Greek and Roman thinkers, Enlightenment thinkers, common law, canon law, civil law, it's a near-human universal, illustrates that it's reasonable, it's rational. This wasn't just a matter of animus, this isn't just an arbitrary position, that the history here is attesting to something about human nature, and then our intellects, our rational capacities, our reason can then grasp what that is. And that's the set of arguments that we make in the marriage book that you mentioned during my introduction. You know, we spell out in that book, here are the philosophical reasons why marriage is the union of a man and a woman. What I point out here is that all sorts of different cultures, not just the United States of today, but all throughout history, all across the globe, have recognized marriage as male-female as well.
2: Connected to that, you say that even cultures that have historically embraced same-sex relationships in some form or another didn't treat them as marriages. Take us there, if you would.
6: Sure. So you can look to ancient Greek, ancient Rome, other places where there was no major social prohibition on same-sex relationships. If you read through Plato's dialogues and some of his discussions of Socrates and some of the other Greek philosophers, there's a lot of same-sex sexual relationships going on. They didn't view any of them as marital. And so that's partly to show that those who argue that people who think that marriage is about a man and a woman, a husband and a wife, a mother and a father, are just doing it because they have an animosity towards gay and lesbian Americans. That can't be the case for historical reasons, because we know this to be true of the Greeks, but also we know this to be the case of other societies where the concept of homosexuality or the category of same-sex relationships wasn't even on the table. They also viewed marriage as a male-female relationship because of its capacity to create children and because of its ability to then unite children with their mother and their father. This has nothing to do with denying gays and lesbians marriage equality, the way that the opponents will frequently phrase it.
2: So the opponents are here are basically doing a little sleight of hand. They're saying ancient societies were more enlightened than we are because they had fewer problems with same-sex relationships of every variety. But the sleight of hand comes in that they say that means that they regarded them as legitimate categories for marriage.
6: So you can think of it this way. There are two different questions in this debate, at least two different questions. One is the question of what is marriage? Then there's another question of what's the moral status or the moral evaluation of other types of relationships. And people can be totally in favor of same-sex relationships and still not think they're marital. I've seen articles with headlines titled "I'm Gay and I'm Against Gay Marriage," written by people who will recognize that, you know, the relationship they have with a same-sex partner isn't the same thing as the union of husband and wife, mother and father. And that the reason that we give marriage a special designation, the reason that we treat marriage uniquely in law, is because it plays a unique social function that other loving, committed, consenting adult relationships do not.
2: Keeping with the theme of history here, you also say that great thinkers, including the champions of human rights, understood that gender matters. What's that about?
6: Sure. So what we point out in our book is that, you know, we have this universal consensus that marriage is a male-female relationship. And then one of the things that I point out in this blog post is that these same thinkers didn't think it had anything to do with race. So if you look through Plato and Aristotle, Augustine, Aquinas, Luther, Calvin, John Locke and Immanuel Kant, Gandhi and Martin Luther King Jr., some of the greatest thinkers in human history, many of whom are great champions of human rights, they all say that marriage is between a man and a woman. But none of them say anything about race with respect to marriage. So again, the parallel, when people are like, oh, you guys who think marriage is a male-female relationship, it's just like people who are against interracial marriage, that falls apart. Because every great thinker thought that marriage was the union of a man and a woman. None of them thought that the color of someone's skin had anything to do with marriage. In fact, we see that these sorts of bans on interracial marriage are historical anomalies that really come rather late in human history, and they're mainly based upon perpetuating the evil regime of race-based slavery. These bans on interracial marriage had nothing to do with people's thinking about marriage. It only had to do with people's lack of thinking about racial equality. These bans on interracial marriage are the result of racism, because they had to keep the races apart in order to perpetuate slavery. And then after slavery, to perpetuate white supremacy. This had nothing to do with the nature of marriage.
2: When we come back from this break, I want to pick up on that point that Ryan just made, that these bans on interracial marriage were historical anomalies. We'll find out more about that right after this. We're talking about same-sex marriage and interracial marriage. We'll be right back.
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12: Leave it to the Lutheran Church to want all the discarded crap from evangelicalism and evangelical worship, jumping on that boat at the moment evangelicals are leaving it.
2: 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Making the Case Conference.
12: And it's my generation, the baby boomer generation, that frankly needs to die to leave all these entertainment orientation, market orientation, me orientation. 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
2: You can listen to Craig Parton's presentation, Making the Case Against Lutherans Imitating Evangelicals, on an audio DVD from the Issues Etc. 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Welcome back to Issues Etc. I'm Todd Wilkin. On this Thursday afternoon, August the 28th, we're talking about same-sex marriage and interracial marriage with Ryan Anderson of the Heritage Foundation. Ryan, before the break, you brought something up. I want you to expand on that, if you would, that these prohibitions, these past prohibitions on interracial marriage were, in fact, historical anomalies.
6: Yeah, so let me, I don't know that. I mean, you can see in the United States, the U.S. colonies were the first political community in history to ban interracial marriage. Other communities throughout history have banned intermarriage on other characteristics, nationality, religious background, your tribe, your clan, something like that. The English colonies in the U.S. were the first ones to ban marriage on the basis of race. And the reason why, it wasn't because of some deep philosophical insight on the nature of marriage, it was because of the need to perpetuate a wicked regime of race-based slavery.
2: How do you respond to someone who says, look, just as marriage must be colorblind, it must also be genderblind?
6: Well, I would say it can't. It has to be colorblind, but it can't be genderblind because of what marriage is. So what we know is that the sexual difference between a man and a woman goes to the heart of what marriage is, whereas their skin color doesn't tell us anything about marriage. A man and a woman, regardless of their race, can unite in marriage, and children, regardless of their race, deserve a mother and a father. And so in order to make principled marriage policy, in order to have marriage policy that reflects the truth about marriage, we have to know what marriage is, and then we can determine that race is irrelevant to marriage, but that gender complementarity, the sexual complementarity of man and woman, husband and wife, mother and father, goes to the heart of what marriage is.
2: Talk a little bit about Loving versus Virginia, the Supreme Court decision that finally overturned bans on interracial marriage. What do we need to know about that?
6: Sure. What the Supreme Court said there was that there was no justification for laws that banned interracial marriage except for racial discrimination, and that the 14th Amendment was passed to strike down those sorts of laws. It was meant to get rid of racial discrimination. What we've now seen, Judge Paul Niemeyer from the Fourth Circuit that reviewed Virginia's marriage amendment, said that Loving simply held that race, which is unrelated to the institution of marriage, could not be the basis for the definition of marriage. He says, but you can't then stretch Loving's holding to say that therefore marriage can't have anything to do with gender or sexual complementarity. He says that to do this is to ignore the inextricable biological link between marriage and procreation that the Supreme Court and American law has always recognized. So it was right for the court to strike down interracial marriage laws, bans on interracial marriage, because they were violating the equal protection on the basis of race. But that you can't then stretch that to say the court should redefine marriage to make it a genderless institution.
2: So what are we seeing here? Are we seeing attempts on the part of those who advance the argument trying to draw an equivalence between interracial marriage and same-sex marriage? Are we seeing them, or maybe I should ask it this way, if they win the argument and they get a legal recognition that gender and race are essentially the same thing with respect to marriage, what have they proven? What might they not intend to prove?
6: I think what they're trying to do with this is to therefore get the court to redefine marriage. So they would like to say that if laws defining marriage as a male-female relationship are just as unjust as laws that were prohibiting interracial marriage, therefore the courts should strike them all down. And then they're going to say that the government should also require photographers and bakers and farmers, anyone who intersects with the marriage industry, the wedding industry, to leave their religious convictions about marriage at the door, and that the government will coerce them into treating the same-sex relationship as a marriage.
2: So then, if they manage to draw the legal equivalence between race and gender, or sexual orientation, can any characteristic be a legal basis from that point on for what they would say is discrimination? Age, you name whatever other characteristic you want to toss into that hat. Have they literally pushed it past the edge of the slippery slope to say we can't forbid marriage on the basis of anything, period?
6: Well, no, so it would just be on specified grounds. So right now, the movement right now is to add sexual orientation and gender identity. The acronym is SOGI, S-O-G-I, sexual orientation and gender identity. There's a push to have that added to existing non-discrimination statutes to say that if you can't discriminate on the basis of race, nor should you be able to discriminate on the basis of sexual orientation and gender identity. The problem here is that they use the phrase discrimination on the basis of gender identity and sexual orientation to include a lot of things that aren't discriminatory in the kind of negative sense at all. So they would say that believing that marriage is the union of a man and a woman is discriminating on the basis of sexual orientation. That would be the type of conclusion that they'll seek to draw from some of these laws.
2: You have three action items, and I want to talk about them in turn here with the few minutes left to us. You say marriage policy should be worked out by the people. What are you saying there?
6: The basic idea here is that we should not have judges insert their own policy preferences about marriage and then declare them to be required by the Constitution. What the court should be doing here is upholding the freedom of the American people and their elected representatives to make marriage policy. We don't need a court-imposed 50-state solution on marriage. What we should do is we should work out the definition of marriage democratically. We can let the laboratories of democracy the time and the space to think through this question.
2: You say the government should not coerce anyone into celebrating anyone else's relationships. What are you saying?
6: So the idea here is that regardless of how the state defines marriage. So even if a state does redefine marriage, there's no compelling state interest in forcing all citizens into celebrating the same-sex relationship as a marriage. The stories that we've seen with the bakers, the photographers, the florists, there is no need for the government to coerce them into celebrating the same-sex relationship.
2: And finally, you say that protecting religious liberty and the rights of conscience doesn't infringe on anyone's sexual freedoms. That's precisely the issue that's being advanced by the other side, that if you want to exercise your right of conscience, you will by default be infringing on my sexual freedom.
6: Not at all, because here's the beauty of liberty. Two people of the same sex in a relationship, they can be free to live with each other and love each other. No one's going to infringe on that relationship. But that doesn't mean that they have a right to have a photographer or a baker or a florist provide them with a wedding cake or a marriage bouquet or something like that. So protecting religious liberty, protecting the rights of conscience, says that the evangelical photographer, the Catholic baker, the Orthodox Jewish florist, they can run their business in accordance with their values and their lives, and the same-sex couple can lead their life in accordance with their values as well. It doesn't take anything away from them to not coerce the florist or the photographer or the baker. So in that sense, all Americans can be free to live and love how they choose, but they can also be free to act in the public square on their belief that marriage is a union of a man and a woman without fear of government penalty.
2: Finally, with only about 30 seconds here, Ryan, how, as you read the tea leaves, legal, political, otherwise, how close are the proponents of this argument, drawing an equivalence between race and gender, how close are they to winning that argument?
6: You know, it all depends on what people like you and me do. I think if we keep making the counterargument, if we keep showing why it's reasonable to view marriage as the union of a man and a woman, why the only coherent, intelligent understanding of what marriage is sees it as a sexually complementary union, we will win in the long run because truth will ultimately prevail. A lie can only win for so long because ultimately lies are self-destructive. But if people like you and me silence ourselves, if no one makes the case for the understanding of marriage that is the correct understanding, then yes, that argument will be a losing proposition. So it all depends on whether or not there will be compelling spokespeople for the truth.
2: Ryan Anderson is the William E. Simon Fellow in Religion and a Free Society for the Heritage Foundation. He's co-authored the book, What is Marriage, Man and Woman, a Defense? And he's author of a recent blog post for the Daily Signal titled, 7 Reasons Why the Current Marriage Debate is Nothing Like the Debate on Interracial Marriage. You can read this article and purchase the book, What is Marriage, Man and Woman, a Defense? At our website, issuesetc.org. 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Ryan, thanks for being our guest.
6: Sure thing. Happy to be with you.
2: Thanks to Jonathan in Saginaw, Michigan, Tamas in Ashburnham, Massachusetts, Anne in Mount Clemens, Michigan, Catherine in Sacramento, California, and Jeffrey in Oakmont, Pennsylvania. They all placed orders today for an audio DVD of this summer's Issues Etc. 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

0: Will you recant, or will you not?
1: Since your majesty and your lordships desire a simple reply, unless I am convinced by scripture and by plain reason, and not by popes and councils who have so often contradicted themselves, my conscience is captive to the word of God. To go against conscience is neither right nor safe. I cannot, and I will not, recant. Here I stand. I can do no other. God help me.
2: Well, 466 years ago tomorrow, February the 18th, in 1546, a man was dead, lying in a bed in the town where he was born, dying in the same town there. And he had died with the confession of Christ on his lips. He was not recanting even to his last breath. And in his short life, so much had changed. So much had begun to change that historians now refer to that which began his short life as the Christian Reformation of the 16th century. The man was Martin Luther, and many of the changes that are attributed to him can historically be attributed to him. Began with the 95 Theses and the Diet of Worms and many other events in his short life that triggered the Reformation, that continued the Reformation. But Luther himself attributed all those changes to the Word of God. He said, "I did nothing. I simply preached and taught. And while I sat and drank beer, the Pope's regime was overthrown. I did nothing. The Word did everything." Greetings and welcome to Issues Etc. on this Friday afternoon, the 17th of February. I'm Todd Wilkin. Thanks for tuning us in. Joining us to talk about 16th century reformer Martin Luther, Dr. Paul Meyer. He's professor emeritus of ancient history at Western Michigan University and author of several books, including Martin Luther, A Man Who Changed the World, and his latest, The Constantine Codex. Dr. Meyer, welcome back to Issues Etc.
3: Hello, Todd.
2: What do we know about Luther's death? It's quite a story, I understand.
3: Indeed. It's amazing how his life came full circle. You recall he was born in Eisleben in Germany in 1483, and here we have in 1546 him coming back to this very same city in order to adjudicate a dispute between two of the Dukes of Mansfeld, who were quarreling over property rights and inheritance rights, and Luther was able to get the two Christian gentlemen to shake hands and agree. And then before returning to Wittenberg, he took ill for some reason. It could have been some kind of a respiratory element. This was, of course, in February.

0: and the great German winter had set in. And in those days, of course, they didn't have the hygienic circumstances we do today, or the cold relievers and whatever else, and penicillin. And so evidently there was some cardiac involvement also, because, well, the man's older by this time, and in those days they weren't sure of the cholesterol and clotted arteries and this kind of thing. So it does seem that they were planning to go back to Wittenberg, of course, but he got a heart attack evidently, and two of his sons were with him, and also Justice Jonas and some of the other of the dignitaries from Wittenberg were along, and it seems they realized this is pretty serious, and they therefore put him in the bedroom there, and I think everyone realized this was very serious, and he was breathing his last hours. They sent for a doctor. There was no doctor available. The only one that came close to it was a Roman Catholic apothecary, a druggist, and pharmacist, and he was there and witnessed the scene. And it was very important that he did, because he later was able to counteract many of the bad rumors that circulated about Luther, you know, at this point, pleading God for forgiveness or denying his doctrines and all of the terrible things they said about Luther, which were not true. What is true is that Justice Jonas, one of Luther's colleagues at Wittenberg, asked him when his breathing got more labored and heavy and halting, Dr. Luther, do you, in your death, stand by the doctrines which you preached during your lifetime? And Luther said a very audible jawohl, yes, indeed, and so passed away.
1: From a secular standpoint, I mean, we think about Luther from a churchly and theological standpoint, but from a secular standpoint, what do you think was Luther's greatest contribution?
0: Well, it was an amazing, amazing contribution by one man. You see, elsewhere we have the Reformation or some big change worked on by a whole committee of people. You know, one will provide a translation of the New Bible, another do the dogmatics and the systematic theology, another the mission work, another writing the prayer books and so forth. Luther did all these things in one person, which was just stunning, an achievement. I know of few broader accomplishments in human history than one man who, again, not only brought on the Reformation, but then wrote hymns and wrote prayers and catechisms and commentaries and sermon books and you know, rebuilding the walls, indeed, of the structure that had to be torn down and replaced. So in terms of secular contribution, well, the high German language that's spoken today on all the German media, see this Deutsche Rundfunk and all the other, Radio Berlin, the high German language was exactly the language in which the dialect that Luther used in his famous German Bible, New Testament 1522, and the Old Testament Complete German Bible 1534. He used the high Saxon court dialect of German, and that's what you hear today. So just a tremendous influence, even linguistically, on the German language.
1: Tell us, begin the story for us about his life, his birth, and his family life growing up. What do we know of Luther in that respect?
0: Well, I can hardly think of a more adventurous story, you know, full of color and drama and threats and just the enormously adventurous life this man led. There's no question that I in many ways think the ideal Luther film still has to be filmed, because I mean I just can't understand Hollywood not jumping on this, you know, years ago, because you haven't born in Eisleben, okay, and then you attended grammar school. Learned Latin, of course, and evidently he and his colleagues would sing for their supper. Not that they were poverty stricken; it was just the habit in those days to do that. And Luther had a clear tenor voice in those days, and evidently Frau Kotta, her name Ursula Kotta, took him in Eisenach, a beautiful city that under Lux the Wartburg, where Luther would be later on. I'm not sure there is a verb that underlooks, but if you overlook something, I think you ought to be able to underlook it too. In other words, as you look up from Eisenach to the southwest, there you see the looming ridge of the Wartburg, where Luther, of course, would be in hiding later on, 1521-22. Evidently, Luther was then taken in by Frau Ursula Kotte. And by the way, that's the same city later on where the greatest musical composer of all time was born. I refer, of course, to Johann Sebastian Bach. The Bachhaus can also be visited, you know, when you visit the city of Eisenach. Luther intended a career in law, being duly prodded by his father, Hans. In those days, they didn't have 403K or whatever retirement plans. And Father Hans wanted to make sure his retirement was taken care of. And lawyers were well paid in those days, as now. And so he was pursuing a career in law at the University of Erfurt. Erfurt's a beautiful German town today. You can see it, all the spires of the various churches there. And the university is where Luther studied, got a law library together, courtesy of his father. And then came the famous lightning episode. Luther's suitcase one weekend to go back home, see his folks. And on the way back to Erfurt, going through Stutternheim is the name of the place at the northern end of Erfurt, kind of a suburb. A lightning bolt zoomed in and nearly hit him. And Luther, of course, fell to his knees and said, "Help, Saint Anne, I will become a monk," making a deal with God, as it were, and the mother of the Virgin Mary, Saint Anne. And as Roland Bainton puts it so well in his famous biography of Luther, he says, "She did and he did." whether or not Anne intervened is another question. But Luther felt he had made a vow to God. And so he sold his law library and announced to his colleagues that he was now going to become a monk. Did not please Father Hans at all. He didn't take that kindly because now his retirement program was interrupted.
1: Let's take a break. When we come back, we'll pick up right where we left off. Dr. Paul Meyer is our guest. We're talking on this Friday afternoon, February the 17th, about 16th century reformer Martin Luther. He is remembered on the occasion of his death tomorrow, the 18th of February. Dr. Meyer is professor emeritus of ancient history at Western Michigan University. He's author of several books, including Martin Luther, A Man Who Changed the World, and his latest book, a novel called The Constantine Codex. You can find out about both of these books at our website, issuesetc.org. 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When we come back, Luther enters the monastery over against his father's objections. And that, in many ways, begins for Luther a spiritual crisis. We'll see what Dr. Meyer has to say about that after this.

0: Hello, this is Pastor Kevin Golden of Village Lutheran Church in Ladue, Missouri. 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

0: Stanza one of a hymn penned by 16th century reformer Martin Luther, Lord, keep us steadfast in your word. We're talking about the 16th century reformer, his life and his times, his effect in history. Dr. Paul Meyer is our guest, professor emeritus of ancient history at Western Michigan University. Dr. Meyer, when we went to that break, you had brought us and Luther as far as the doorstep of the monastery. What happened next?
1: Luther then becomes a novice in the Augustinian monastery, also at Erfurt, and wrote his father, "Don't worry, Father, I can do more for you by my prayers than if I had stayed a lawyer." Hans wasn't sure that was true. In any case, then Luther also takes on holy orders, becomes a priest, and then a monk in the monastery. He was convinced, of course, that there were only two alternatives in life. One is heaven, the other is hell. And you're going to the one or the other, and well, via purgatory either way, I suppose. But he was very convinced that, you know, today in our secular age, we can opt out of religion and so forth if we wish, and many do. But in those days, those are the two destinations, and Luther wanted to be sure he arrived at the one, not the other. So he thought that becoming a monk was about the safest thing to do, and this way he could accumulate a collection of merits that would not only save him but others. And it didn't work out that way. Instead, it only exacerbated his spiritual concerns, because he took this so seriously and he realized that he was living an imperfect life, and he was not getting the peace of mind that he wanted, and it was just quite the opposite. And so he tried harder and harder if he was going to be the best monk around, if possible. And so if people would pray 1 hour, he'd pray two or three, you know, on his knees, and if they would skip a meal, he'd skip three, you know, and still it did not help. He was always concerned about the righteousness of God, that famous statement in the Old and New Testament. How, wie kriege ich einen gnädigen Gott, he said in German. How do I get a gracious God? How can I be sure of God's grace? The information at the time was, of course, be sorry for your sins, confess them, and do good works, and you'll be saved. Well, Luther could do the first two, but how many works were necessary? They couldn't tell him. And Luther always called this the monstrosity of uncertainty. And his spiritual counselor, Johann von Staupitz, said, "Ich verstehe es nicht. I don't understand. What's the matter? You know, the other monks aren't having this problem." Well, maybe a trip to Rome would help. And so in 1510, he made his famous trip to Rome along with a colleague monk. And then as he saw the eternal city, he fell on his knees, "Oh, holy Rome." And, of course, he was bitterly disappointed by Pope Julius II at the time and the pageantry associated with the papacy. And when he tried to, again, do a very spiritual service at the various shrines, the monks would say, "Passa, passa, move on, move on." And it was a very secularizing climate. The Renaissance had pretty well flooded the papacy. And so that didn't help. But finally, Staupitz had some great therapy for Luther. He said, "Look, Frederick the Wise of Saxony is founding a new university at Wittenberg, so I want to send you there." And this, of course, was a terrifically good idea. Luther this way could at least expose himself to other influences. He was no longer curvato sensei. That means he was Latin for coiled in on himself. And of course, the best therapy, as any psychiatrist will say, with depression is, you know, get out and see the rest of the world. Get active. Don't simply brood by yourself. And so Luther then goes to Wittenberg.
0: He went there to study and then to teach as well. I guess you could call him part of the founding faculty at Wittenberg. And what is often misunderstood about his famous 95 Theses is that was kind of part of his... he considered it his academic duty to ask the questions that he asked, to make the observations that he made in the 95 Theses. What led him to post those as points for debate and discussion?
1: Yeah, you have to remember when Luther tacked those theses on the 31st of October in 1517 and inaugurated the Reformation, he didn't know he was beginning any Reformation. This was simply part of his professorial duties to take on all comers and debate. This was they were posted in Latin, so it was not a grandstanding operation. He's willing to debate any comers on these 95 propositions, you know, quite a few indeed. He was kind of ticked off at the indulgence trade that had already infected Jutterbach. That was a city across the Elbe River where Wittenberg was located. Tetzel's name was a Dominican hawker of these you pay for your forgiveness of sins certificates. Frederick the Wise wouldn't let him in Wittenberg because Frederick had his own relic collection, for which you got brownie points, you might say. And so people were going across the river to Jutterbach, and here this religious con man, Tetzel, was hawking them away. And Luther then realized that some people were depending on these for actual forgiveness of sins, and that's why he's very angry. And among his theses are some almost platitudinous ones. You know, the first one, the Christian life should be one of total repentance. Well, sure, who can quarrel with that? But then others were a little more incendiary. For example, one of the theses says, if the Pope has the keys to the treasury of the saints, the surplus merits to get people out of purgatory, why in the name of Christian love doesn't he empty the place now? You know, rather unusual for a monk to deliver a threat like that. Well, printing had been invented, and so some enterprising German printer who must have remembered his high school Latin saw these theses and saw the tremendously important nature of them, translated them into German, printed them off, and within a couple months, all Europe was talking about Luther's challenge to the church.
0: Do you think he intended it as a challenge to the Pope, per se, at first?
1: I don't think he, in his remotest dreams, thought that Rome would ever hear about it. Again, this is for local debate. Maybe he had hoped it might get a wider hearing, at least in the general area of Wittenberg, but, I mean, he certainly didn't know this was the beginning of the Reformation. This often happens, you know. Great events starting from tiny little episodes or people not realizing this is the beginning of something big. The Leo X in Rome simply thought this was a monkish dispute, be over in a short time.
0: Did he ever get the debate he asked for? I've often wondered that. You know, he posts these things for academic debate. Did anyone ever respond to them that we know of?
1: Not that I know of. I think it got out of hand real quickly. You know, when everybody's taking an interest in this, there are going to be people against Luther who will maybe challenge items in the debates, Dr. Johann von Eck will, of course, in a short time. And they'll use this as, you know, debate points against Luther, no question about that. Whether there ever was a formal debate on the basis of the 95 Theses per se, I don't think so.
0: So how do we get to the point where there is a call for Luther's arrest?
1: Well, of course, the papacy was more and more disturbed as reports came in of how more and more people were interested in Luther's challenge to the church. And so there were several emissaries sent to Wittenberg. Of course, the easiest way to silence Luther would be to get through to Frederick the Wise and have him send Luther to trial in Rome. Of course, that'd be a one-way ticket. Everybody knew that. And Frederick the Wise was a good Roman Catholic who simply realized the church needed reform, and therefore he didn't want this cut off by any means. And so he's an honest man, and therefore always protected Luther. And so finally, in 1519, they sent an ace theologian, Dr. Johann von Eck, to debate Luther at Leipzig. And the great Leipzig debate took place and lasted 19 days, by the way. This wasn't just a one-hour presidential debate as we have today. In those days of fewer entertainment attractions, debates were big. And they people, you know, got lodging in hotels nearby for a day-by-day debate that took place. And so this was quite a Tetzel himself, I should say, of Johann von Eck, was a brilliant defender of the Roman Catholic theology at that time. And so the debate really continued until Eck pulled out his trump card. And that was to show that Luther was teaching some of the same things for which Jan Hus, the great Czech reformer, had been indicted by the church. And Luther agreed. And, of course, this, of course, looks like Eck is going to win the debate then. And it turns out later on, the University of Paris and others checked on the debate. Eck did not win. It seems that they did give the nod to Luther on at the debate.
0: Dr. Paul Meyer is our guest, professor emeritus of ancient history at Western Michigan University. He's author of several books, including Martin Luther, A Man Who Changed the World, and his latest, a novel called The Constantine Codex. We're talking about 16th century reformer Martin Luther on this Friday afternoon, February the 17th. It's probably important for us to remember that while we refer to him as reformer, and he's been judged by history as a reformer, in Luther's day, most people did not consider him reformer. But heretic, some still do. We'll talk about that after this.

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2: 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When Donna Kelly of Ireland learned she was pregnant, she was told to end the pregnancy. She had a weak cervix, so the baby would likely be born very prematurely. However, she put the baby before herself. Not only did she stay in a hospital bed for 3 months, but did so with her feet elevated above her head the entire time. The strategy worked, and she is now the mother of a healthy girl.
3: 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I'm Marjorie Dannenfelser, president of the Susan B. Anthony List. Thanks for taking a stand.

0: The first stanza of the hymn, "We All Believe in One True God," written by 16th century reformer Martin Luther, remembered by the church tomorrow on the occasion of his death 466 years ago. Dr. Paul Meyer is our guest. One of the things that Luther did, even in the 16th century, with the technology, so to speak, that was newly available to him and the other reformers, in this case, the printing press, recently invented in his day, was he saw it as an avenue for spreading the gospel, for publishing the scriptures, for furthering the teachings of the Reformation. And while the technology has changed, the principle really hasn't in any way. We just introduced some technology that Luther would have considered probably magic or witchcraft, an iPhone app and an Android app for your mobile devices with exactly the same goal in mind, so that you can take issues, etc., Christ-centered, cross-focused talk radio in the palm of your hand wherever you go. Now, you can get these apps. They're both free if you have the iPhone or an iPad. Right there at our Issues, etc. website, also the Android devices, issuesetc.org. Download them, start using them, listen live or on demand. It's Issues, etc. in the palm of your hand. Dr. Meyer, even this early in Luther's conflict with the church, it sounds as though, at least from their perspective, the Roman Catholic authorities already believed that Luther was straying into heretics territory.
1: Absolutely, yeah. And then, of course, the famous confrontation at Worms in 1521. I mean, what a scene that must have been. Here you have all the papal emissaries, the cardinals, the German princes, the people, heads of the army, and so forth, all gathered together when Charles V, the emperor, you know, challenges Luther, and Luther makes his incredibly famous statement, unless I'm convicted by Scripture and plain reason, I do not accept the authority of popes and councils, for they've contradicted one another. I'm captured by the word of God. I cannot go against conscience, neither right nor safe. Here I stand. I cannot do otherwise. God help me. Amen. A tremendous statement, April 21st, 1521. And really, in many ways, that was the second birthday of the Reformation.
0: Do you think that Luther realized, having made that statement, having been asked to recant what he had written, and by this time we're talking about a table full of books and pamphlets and flyers that were from his pen, do you think he realized that with respect to the papacy now, he was pretty much toast?
1: I think he certainly was aware, maybe not consigned to a defeatist attitude that he was toast, but, again, very much not sure of his own personal health in the future, because look what happened to Jan Hus just 100 years earlier. He had also been cited to the Council of Constance, along with the safe conduct pass, and that was a one-way trip. And in this case, Frederick the Wise, you know, is going to protect Luther as much as he can, and this is the reason why, after Luther makes his brilliant statement, that Frederick the Wise suggests he go back to Wittenberg, and en route, of course, we have the famous kidnapping of Luther, fake kidnapping, of course, and Luther was safely brought to the Wartburg, the beautiful castle overlooking Eisenach, where, again, he spent the next months translating the Bible from the Greek text that Erasmus had now provided into German.
0: Now, let's talk a bit about Frederick. You've mentioned him several times here. Luther's prince, but able to protect Luther not only behind the walls of a castle, but Frederick was no small beans in the Roman Empire at the time. He could afford Luther a lot of political protection and cover, couldn't he?
1: Indeed, that's very true. Not the Roman Empire, the Holy Roman Empire was called, which has nothing whatever to do with the old Roman Empire. This was an unnatural combination of Germany, Holland, Alsace, Lorraine, northern Italy. It was an Unding, as the Germans would say, kind of a monstrosity of a country. There was no organized, tight national state there. There was only this loose confederation under Emperor Charles V, the Habsburg prince from Spain. But Frederick the Wise himself was one of the great electors of that conglomeration, and he himself was emperor material. And there was some thought of making Frederick II the Holy Roman Emperor, as it was called. But he, again, it was the Habsburg prince who was elected.
0: So after the Diet of Worms, and he spends the next months at the castle there in Wartburg, he is doing, well, essentially the only thing he can do, which is continuing his academic studies in the form of translating Holy Scripture. What happens to him after this?
1: Well, there was, of course, a tremendous counter-reaction, a reaction against the medieval Catholicism, which is much more extreme than Luther had intended. You had the left-wing radicals coming along and insisting that there's got to be a total reformation, which includes toppling all the statues in the church, the stained glass windows. Luther hadn't taken the reformation far enough, these zealots claimed. And so it was a mess in terms of the liturgical orderly church services in Wittenberg. And against that background, Luther had to quickly leave under disguise, of course. He had grown a beard. His code name was Junker Georg, Knight George, and fled and returned to Wittenberg and occupied his pulpit. And then let these radicals know that he was back in town and not to throw out the baby with the bathwater as they were doing. And therefore, the rest of his life now, Luther had to fight on two fronts. On the one hand, against the Catholicism of the time that needed a reformation, everybody knew that. But then against the left wing of the Reformation also, those who wanted to go to such extremes. So that's another thing, that this incredible individual for the rest of his life had to fight a two-front war. Two-front wars are terribly difficult to win, and yet Luther did.
0: He was also unintentionally kind of saddled with blame for social and political upheaval during this time, the Peasants' War, as it is called. What was that event, or what was that kind of political or social movement, and what was Luther's view of it?
1: Well, it was interesting. His sidekick Melanchthon had warned him, you know, that there could be more repercussions of the Reformation. The peasants who were being tyrannized by the nobility of the time might seize this as an opportunity to overthrow not just the wrong theology of the church, but also the whole social and network of the time. Others, the knights, for example, might come along and say, no, we want to use this as the occasion to fight free of the Holy Roman Empire, and so it goes. And indeed, that did happen in 1523. There were all kinds of rumblings taking place, revolution here, there, and everywhere. And Luther, at this point, wanted to make sure that this would only be a spiritual reformation and not a general cause of disruption through society. That's a separate deal. If you want to do that revolution later on, don't use my aegis as the idea. And so he didn't like the bloodshed that was taking place, didn't like the manor houses being set afire, and he accused both sides in the Peasants' Revolt, for example, the German nobility for tyrannizing over their subjects, and the peasants, again, for daring to take violence into their own hands. And so he's going to lose some support there, of course. And again, the knights thought that Luther would be a great political reformer, too, not just a religious reformer. Luther said, no way. And so he lost their support. And so this is why, again, Luther has that front to take care of. So, you know, it's amazing the man just didn't have a nervous breakdown.
0: I mean, there are times when, at least from our modern clinical perspective, we could say he did. Nervous and physical breakdown. He was, by this time, also starting to be the sick man that he would be for the rest of his life. Is that true?
1: Yes, but don't forget he also had the tremendous comfort of the Christian faith, which he had cleaned up so nicely. This is why the mighty fortress is our God. The lyrics are so militaristic about how we can fight. Let these all be gone. They've not won anything, you know. If God's on our side, we're going to win. So there was always that positive hope that really carried him through. That plus a perfectly delightful sense of humor. Boy, I tell you, his sense of humor was just he had great jokes. As a matter of fact, I've addressed some Reformation banquets just telling Luther's jokes after him.
0: When we come back, we're going to talk about a little bit of the politics of Luther's day that may in some way have benefited the Reformation, tended to be a distraction to the emperor, to the pope, and to many of the people who would have otherwise had time on their hands and resources on their hands to pay more attention to Luther. We'll talk about the Ottoman Empire and the encroaching Turk on Western Europe with Dr. Paul Meyer, remembering 16th century reformer Martin Luther on this Friday afternoon.

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0: Sacramental.
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0: The first stanza in German and English of the battle hymn of the 16th century Reformation, A Mighty Fortress Is Our God, a hymn written by the man we're remembering in this hour of issues, etc., 16th century reformer Martin Luther. Dr. Paul Meyer is our guest. The music we've been playing during this hour comes from a 4-CD set titled Martin Luther, Hymns, Ballads, Chants, Truth, and you can purchase this resource by calling Concordia Publishing House, 1-800-325-3040, 1-800-325-3040, or you can browse before you buy at issuesetc.org, click Listen on Demand, look for Martin Luther, Hymns, Ballads, Chants, Truth. Dr. Meyer, let's talk a little bit about the geopolitics of the day, in particular the Ottoman Turk encroaching upon Western Europe, serving in some ways as a distraction to the benefit of the Reformation.
1: Well, it's certainly true. You know, everybody today thinks that Islam became a threat after 9/11. Well, no, the church has faced the Islamic threat only for the last 14 centuries, and so did Luther himself, as a matter of fact. And what happened was, ironically, the Islamic threat primarily through the Turks. You know, Istanbul has now fallen in 1453, and so now the Islamic Turks are invading Europe. They get as far as the gates of Vienna, finally, having conquered all the Balkans. And so this took enormous pressure off of the Reformation, because Charles V, who was head of the Christian West to stop the Islamics, could not but plead with the German princes, the Lutheran princes, to join his cause in holding off against the Islamics. And so that really took some of the pressure off of what could have happened, in which Charles V would have simply done what he threatened to do, and that was to visit the German princes by fire and sword unless you come back to the bosom of Mother Church. What's going to happen is, during an interim later on, he is going to invade Wittenberg, and in fact he's even going to storm his way into the castle church, where he stood with the Duke of Alba before Luther's grave, and said, and Duke of Alba said, let's exhume him and burn his bones. And Charles V wisely said, I don't make war on the dead. Until the Catholics were again driven out in the Schmalkaldic War, as they were called. And finally, in 1555, they made peace. But Luther himself, even on his deathbed, you know, was not sure the Reformation would succeed, or that he would, you know, not die a martyr's death.
0: Talk about Luther and his wife, Katie, and their life together.
1: Well, they had a very happy marriage, thank goodness, because otherwise it could have been, well, their romance was not exactly one that Hallmark would write cards about. He made the statement that he married for three reasons: to spite the Pope, to please his father, and to finally show that marriage was okay before his quickly ensuing martyrdom. Now, I don't think that's anything that a person working for Hallmark Cards would use to write a Valentine. But thank God they did fall in love. And thank God the Protestant parsonage was established, and how important that was. Because all of us who have clergymen for a father wouldn't be around today.
0: So you're talking...
1: She was a wonderful housekeeper and also manager of their hotel. Yeah, there was a Luther Hotel. They didn't call it that. But what happened was that Luther was given the Augustinian monastery in Wittenberg, the so-called Black Cloister, as his own home. As, you know, it's five or six stories, and it was used not only for... as a student residence, but also for visitors who came to Wittenberg to see the great Dr. Luther and so on. And she was the one who managed the books and really kept the family in the black, because Luther himself, you know, it kind of ran up the bills. It didn't bother him. And once asked about that, he said, I really don't have to worry about debts once they're... once they're eliminated, there'll always be more.
0: Now, what you mentioned before, his sense of humor and his jokes, and many of those survived to us because of notes taken by people around Luther's table in that home. We refer to them as kind of loosely as table talks. What do we learn of Luther himself, of his thought, and just of the man in examining those observations of what Luther would say and the conversations that took place there?
1: Well, have you got the next 2 days? So much. What's so nice is the ability to catch the man at ease. Here he could sometimes ham it up somewhat. I mean, he wasn't above, you know, not being a ham at the appropriate time, a little show-off for the students. Why not? Here you could get his inner thoughts about so much. And, of course, the students are eating their dinner with one hand and taking notes at the other. And Katie, for example, knew that someday those remarks would be gold. And so she told her husband, "You really ought to charge for all this because the students are going to make money on it." Luther, no, let them take notes. Luther just didn't care much about matters financial.
0: Talk about his family, his children.
1: Had six, and one of his daughters, dear Lincoln, as he called her, Magdalena, died at a young age, and Luther was heartbroken. Very poignant scene in Luther's life. One of his sons, Paul, became a medical doctor, and was well known in Germany. And the descendants of Luther are still around today yet in that area of northeastern Germany near Wittenberg. They are, again, I don't know too much about the line of the lineage, but I do know that perhaps I'm in the world because of one of the descendant doctors of Luther. It was a woman doctor in Philadelphia who was able to take care of my mother's problem because I had an older brother, Walter. He's 5 years older than I am, and my parents did dearly want a bigger family, but Mama had a problem in terms of making it all work, put it that way, and this descendant doctor of Luther was able to rectify things so that I was born.
0: another benefit from Luther's life
1: right
0: there.
1: Benefit, right, exactly.
0: Dr. Paul Meyer is Professor Emeritus of Ancient History at Western Michigan University, author of several books, including Martin Luther, A Man Who Changed the World, and his latest, a novel, The Constantine Codex. Dr. Meyer, thanks for being our guest.
1: Thanks for the opportunity. I always love to talk about Luther.
0: 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There is a lot to remember and admire about a man like Martin Luther. And in terms of history, I guess we could chalk a lot of the Reformation up to him as the cause, but Luther saw it differently. He said of the Reformation that he did nothing. He preached, he taught, and the Word of God did everything. While he sat and drank beer, the Word of God overthrew the tyranny of the Pope, and he says, "I did nothing, the Word did everything." There is a lot to remember and admire about Luther, but I think the greatest thing to remember and admire in him was that he was a man who knew that he was a sinner. He had that right. God demands perfect obedience, and he could not render it, and he proclaimed that Christ, who in his perfect obedience is our substitute, even to death on the cross. That's the heart and center of the Reformation and of Martin Luther. I'm Todd Wilkin. 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

0: Greetings and welcome to Issues Etc. I'm Todd Wilkin. Thanks for tuning us in. Well, October 31st is Reformation Day. Just this morning from the pulpit, I called us Lutherans the original Reformers. We're really not the original, but Luther has the distinction of dying a natural death, unlike many of the Reformers that came before him. And so I guess if you want to call us the original Reformers, you can. What is it that makes a Lutheran a Lutheran? There are so many Lutheran church bodies worldwide and in America. It's like staring down into a bowl of alphabet soup. What do you do with the ELCA and the LCMS and the WELS and the ELS and all the other Lutheran church bodies only here in America? Would Martin Luther approve of so many different Lutheran church bodies bearing his name? We're going to address those questions during this hour of Issues Etc. My guest, Dr. Ron Feuerhahn. He's Associate Professor of Historical Theology at Concordia Seminary in St. Louis. Welcome to Issues Etc., Dr. Feuerhahn.
1: Thanks very much, Todd. I'm very happy to be back.
0: Just this morning, I was talking with a lady visiting in a Lutheran church where I was preaching. And she said, Pastor, I think that for a long time now, I've been a closet Lutheran. And I said, well, good. What is it that makes a Lutheran a Lutheran?
1: It's difficult in many respects, but to me, it starts with the phrase or the word forgiveness of sins. I mean, a lot of Christians use that term, but for Lutheranism, that is at the heart and core. We often put it in terms of the doctrine of justification by grace, through faith, for Christ's sake, without the deeds of the law, to put it in its formal, complete sense. And sometimes it's good for us to repeat the whole phrase. There's a short phrase, justification by faith, which is not technically right. It's justification by grace through faith. But what that basically means is the forgiveness of sins. And that's the heart and core of our whole theology. There are other features about it. In other words, and it's related to that grace issue. If Calvinism stressed the sovereignty of God, then Lutheranism stressed his grace and mercy, that undeserved love in his heart, that attitude in his heart. That's what Luther got out. So that the Calvinists in church would often start a prayer, O Lord God Almighty, Sovereign God. Well, there's nothing wrong with that. Of course, Lutherans believe that God is sovereign as well. Lutherans are more likely to start that prayer, O gracious and merciful Heavenly Father. And this reflects something of a difference of emphasis, if not the theology. And so the forgiveness of sins, and later on we might talk about the way in which that forgiveness comes to be declared and laid upon the people. That might be different as well.
0: Okay, and I do want to get into that. Let's go back in history. Let's go to the Reformation. I started by talking about Lutherans being the original Reformers. Mm-hmm. We could argue about that.
1: Yes.
0: But what was it that set Luther and Rome, Luther and

0: are stages in Luther's career as a reformer. In the first case, he saw the way in which people, parishioners of his, as it were buying the forgiveness of sins. And that offended him greatly. I mean, this was Christ's great cross. And he had won there our forgiveness, but that was not something cheap. And the idea that the people would buy it, that's where it kind of started. It was not about the Bible as such. Later on it might be, and later on there were other issues. But that was the starting point. And I don't think in any way Luther realized what was coming. His posting of the 95 Theses on October 31st, 1517, was an academic exercise. It was what a professor would do, post theses to be debated at a later date in what was called a disputation. And he didn't expect that these things would reach the ends of Europe within 2 months. They would be published all over the place.
1: Did he throw a match into very, very dry territory and start a brush fire?
0: Yes. It was not only theological, though. It was also economic. In other words, the bishop who was involved was going to lose a lot of money if this took off. In other words, he was dependent upon the income from the indulgences to pay back a debt he had to the papacy for the purpose of an archbishopric in Mainz. It's very convoluted, as you can say.
1: Lots of history involved.
0: A lot of history in that. And he had borrowed money from the Fuggers in Augsburg, and he had to pay them back. And so this was part of the way in which he raised the money, was the sale of indulgences.
1: What was an indulgence exactly?
0: Indulgence was literally a piece of paper that announced to the purchaser that his sins were forgiven. Now, there could be different degrees or levels. In other words, it might be just the past sins, it might be sins for a certain period of time, or it might be an actual fact by this time that a person, by paying a certain amount, could pay for the forgiveness of all sins for the rest of his life.
1: That would be expensive, I imagine.
0: I imagine it was.
1: Luther was horrified by this practice of
0: the sale of indulgences. Yes.
1: He posted the 95 Theses. You said that it was the selling of the forgiveness of sins. Was it in the very first beginning? You said that's what really is the distinctive of Lutherans, what makes a Lutheran a Lutheran. Did that remain the issue throughout Luther's career, the forgiveness of sins?
0: Yes, it did, although there were more other issues as well. You see, for Luther himself, let's go to him. And by this time in 1517, he had not yet really become what we call a Lutheran. That doesn't come for at least a year, perhaps 1519 even, late 1518. What I mean is the 95 Theses are still things that are not purely Lutheran yet. But nevertheless, putting that aside, he was a man who came upon a confrontation with God, and this bore in on him. I mean, it really did. He had that experience of lightning striking near him, and he vowed that he would go to serve the church. But after that, it was the fact that here was a God who declared himself to be righteous, all holy. And Luther later described, he said, I came to hate that God. Why? Because he was so holy, and in the presence of God, I was such a miserable sinner. And there was no way out of it. The law of the church and the law of the proclamation of the day was always, you got to do better, you got to do this and that. And so the church was providing ways of making satisfaction for it. You went to penance. And then he finally came later on to realize not only was there a righteousness in God or of God, but a righteousness from God. Now that changed him altogether. When he realized that was the gospel, that was the good news, that God not only had this righteousness in himself, he provided through his Son Jesus Christ to declare it for all mankind and to place it upon Martin and to cleanse him of all of his sins and now create him to be a saint before himself and before God. He's a saint. He's holy. Luther.
1: There is the seed. There is the seed. And we could spend an entire hour talking about the career of the reformer,
0: of Luther himself, and
1: how these things came clear doctrine by doctrine to him over time. However, let's jump ahead.
0: Okay.
1: Let's jump ahead to a time when Lutheranism is now an ism or a church.
0: Yes.
1: What does it look like in Europe after Lutheranism is established?
0: After Lutheranism is established, it is a a thriving, healthy,

0: thriving and healthy sometimes means bickering, or shall I say squabbling, because a family should be able to squabble and still live together. But even there was threatened. By the time, well, a few years after his death, it was squabbling to the point where it threatened its whole unity. One of the miracles of Lutheranism is not merely the act of what Luther declared, the word that God brought through him, but also the fact that it survived that initial squabbling to come to something that was called a Formula of Concord in 1577, where clergy throughout Lutheranism signed this document, and they came to have a harmony, a concordia, it's called. And that was a remarkable thing. That was as much a miracle as anything almost. And it was a church that was established in territories throughout Northern Europe particularly. It spread quickly into Eastern Europe from Hungary to Russia, Latvia, Estonia, many places throughout the Middle European territory.
1: There was nothing like what we would call today a church body or a denomination, was there?
0: No, what they were called were confessions. In other words, not denomination, that's an American term. But they almost every place became associated with the state. That's the remarkable thing. And that was not a very felicitous thing, by the way. That's not what Luther had originally intended, I think. But it came into being that way.
1: So if we drop our finger in history, mm-hmm. 100 years after Luther's death, mm-hmm. we will find Lutheranism established in northern, eastern, all over Europe, primarily as a state church. That's the distinctions between Lutherans, where they live.
0: Yes,
1: for the most part.
0: Yes, yes, that's right. Luther had described the fact that, you see, under the Roman Church, the church was governed and organized and run in a very efficient way by the bishop and his chancellery, civil servants. And then you had the situation that Luther called upon the princes or the rulers to become emergency bishops in this situation. But it was meant to be emergency. The problem was it went on. And went on and went on. And they took over the role of bishops forever.
1: When we come back from this break, Lutheranism comes to America. When did it first get here? Everyone likes to claim their forefathers as the original founders of their confession of faith here in America. When did Lutheranism set foot in America? And how have we come to the point where there are as many Lutheran church bodies as one can shake a stick at? October 31st is Reformation Day, and that's why during this hour of Issues Etc., as we talk with Dr. Ron Feuerhahn, we're asking that question. Would the reformer Martin Luther approve of so many Lutheran church bodies? Stay with us.
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1: Next week on Issues Etc., we're going to study the hymn, Jerusalem the Golden. My guest, Pastor Henry Gehrke of Concordia Seminary Chorus, and Dr. Art Just of Concordia Theological Seminary in Fort Wayne, Indiana. How are we to regard Christians who have gone before us, who are now with Christ? Is there a difference between honoring saints and worshiping saints? We'll talk about it next week on Issues Etc. with Dr. Art Just and Pastor Henry Gehrke. We're asking that question, would the reformer Martin Luther approve of so many different Lutheran church bodies today? And my guest is Dr. Ron Feuerhahn. It's sad to have to skip over so much significant history, and it really is very significant. But let's bring Lutheranism to America. When did it first arrive, and why?
0: The first evidence is 1619 with the Hudson Bay Danish expedition. And the Christmas service was held there in 1619. That, of course, did not last for long in that place. The Danes also had opened a place in the present-day American Virgin Islands, which they used to own. America bought the Virgin Islands from them, and that congregation is still there. It is probably New York City, though, that we really find the permanent settlement in one sense. By 1623, there are evidences of Lutherans there, but by 1649, St. Matthew's congregation is founded and organized. They call a pastor. The Dutch authorities will not allow him to serve. They send him back. And it's not until the English take control in 1664 that they form themselves. But meanwhile, on the Delaware in 1638, the Swedes and some Finns thrown in were there. But the point about that group is the fact that after a while, after the death of Gustavus Adolphus, they were not in a position to maintain the ministry. They could not send more Swedish pastors. And so these people looked around, who could serve them? Well, they could have asked German Lutheran pastors, but they didn't understand German. They were an English-speaking country, they understood English, and finally the Episcopalians took over and served them to this day in those congregations. So anyway, we mark the beginning of roughly 1649. That's the beginning of Lutheranism in this country.
1: Now, again, is this a product of people saying, we've got to have some Lutheranism in the New World? At the time, it's the New World. Or is this just simply the product of immigration?
0: Just the product of immigration. A group of people who came here and they said, we want to have church. Although the Swedish settlement was something of a colonization by Gustavus Adolphus, the great king at that time, it was fraught in the sense that it was a very small country and tenuous lines of support, but it failed for the reasons I've given. But that may have been, we ought to have Lutheranism here, but I don't think so much. I think it was just the people who were there were Lutheran, they immigrated, they wanted someone to serve them in their faith.
1: If that's the beginning, if that's the genesis of Lutheranism in America, how does it continue?
0: It continues in the fact that it becomes very much absorbed into the American scene to a certain extent, but not fully. You see, in America, the churches that come to be mainline churches are not the Lutheran or the Roman Catholic, for instance, but the Episcopalian, the Methodist, the Presbyterians, Congregationalists, Baptists. Why? Because they're all from the colonizing country. They're all from Great Britain, Scotland and England and Wales and Ireland. And those are the countries that provide the background. They all speak English. The king is their king. The Lutherans don't come speaking English. Many Roman Catholics didn't. Some did. But this is why the difference. So they come here. By the time of the American Revolution, they are becoming more and more congregationalist in their polity because this is the thing that, taxation without representation attitude.
1: More democratic.
0: That's right.
1: Okay.
0: So that the new constitution of the Pennsylvania Ministerium, in which only the pastors had a vote before, now it's the laity as well. That's around the time of the Bill of Rights for our country. And then you have a period of rationalism. That was a weak period. But above all, of all the isms that influenced Lutheranism from that time onward, it is the one called Pietism. That has had the greatest impact upon North American Lutheranism and one of the most debilitating as well.
1: What is it, Pietism?
0: Pietism is a movement in which there is an emphasis upon practice, action, rather than being. If we really define Lutheranism, going back to our definition, Lutheranism gives greater emphasis to our being rather than our action. And that's very alien among some people. In other words, you ask a person, what is a Christian? They're likely to say, a Christian is a person who does something. He loves, he's caring, he's all the virtues. A Lutheran is more likely to not start there. He'll start in the fact and say, a Christian is a person who is forgiven or who is baptized. It describes his being rather than his doing. And the doing comes out of that. In other words, it starts out in terms of what he is, the tree that produces the fruit. It's the emphasis upon the tree and its health. And it's a passive description. God is the one who forgives. God is the one who baptizes. And so that's the description. And that's the difference. The Pietist, like many other movements, Puritanism, Methodism, Pentecostalism, will be concerned more about the sanctified life. And they will rightly point out the weaknesses in the church in their day, but then they will stay there to try to correct it. If Lutheranism finds life weak in terms of sanctification, it will always go back to the gospel to correct it, the doctrine of justification.
1: Where did Pietism go if it found life weak or salvation less than certain? Where did Pietism direct the believer if he was in doubt?
0: It directed the believer basically to himself and his fellow Christians to help him out. He was given emphasis, make your faith stronger, you got to get better, you got to do this, you got to do that.
1: That sounds exactly like what Luther was originally upset about in Roman Catholicism.
0: Exactly. See, and one of the things about the Pietist leaders back in the time of Spener, the father of Pietism, was Luther, they said, had not gone far enough, had not cleansed the church of many of its Roman practices. And so, therefore, they called itself the Second Reformation. And in actual fact, it led Lutheranism away from. It was more strongly influenced by Reformed theology than anything.
1: Well, you said that Pietism was the most significant ism to affect Lutherans in America. Is it the root of the divisions that we see among Lutherans today?
0: I think it'd been, if you understand Pietism and all its ramifications and its breadth and everything, I think you could say that. The evidences of it today in terms of a type of evangelicalism that has spread into Lutheranism or influenced it, or a Puritan influence. But Pietism is the one that was unique, well, not uniquely Lutheran, it was strongly Lutheran. I think that's right.
1: If you can point to a person, a Lutheran in American history, who typifies the effect and the eventual doctrinal differences that emerge because of the influence of Pietism on Lutherans, who would it be?
0: Samuel Simon Schmucker, a man in the 19th century who wanted Lutheranism to become American. In fact, he fathered a movement called American Lutheranism. And he wanted it to be that. And this was the great emphasis, and his father was a strong Pietist. He wanted to bring revivalism into Lutheranism. And there are many things about the man that set the way.
1: When we come back, let's roll back the clock one more time and talk a little bit about Lutheran confessions. In particular, the Augsburg Confession, which is the original Lutheran confession that was penned. And what did Samuel Schmucker do with the Augsburg Confession in America? And how has that affected all of the Lutheran church bodies that you see around you in America today? I'm Todd Wilkin, my guest, Dr. Ron Feuerhahn, Associate Professor of Historical Theology at Concordia Seminary in St. Louis.

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1: 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We're talking about Lutheran church bodies in America. My guest, Dr. Ron Feuerhahn. When we left off before the break, I wanted to roll history back a little bit and talk about the Lutheran confessions. What are they?
2: The Lutheran confessions are a series of documents that confess the faith for Lutherans. In other words, God gives us his word, he gives us his doctrine in the scripture, and it is given to us to confess that, to same say it, to speak it with him. And this is the way Lutheranism said, this is what we hear scripture saying, and this is the way we will say it with God who has given us that gift.
1: What is the role of the Augsburg Confession in that body of confessions?
2: It has a very high role. It was the document that was read before the Emperor Charles V in 1530. It was kind of the thing that announced Lutheranism's intention, especially its theology, and the fact that we are still a part of the Church Catholic. And it is something of the premier confession in the minds of many people because it was one of the first.
1: Now, I seem to remember that one of the four solas of the Reformation was Scripture alone.
2: Mm-hmm.
1: Confessions like these don't seem to fit into that scheme, the Bible alone.
2: Well, they might not seem. In other words, some people think you got Scripture and then you've added to it confessions. The confessions are there to tell us and others how it is that we approach and view Scripture, interpret Scripture. And they come from Scripture. In other words, Scripture has taught us how to confess. God gave his doctrine, he gave us his teaching about himself, his plan of salvation, and now we respond and say, we will confess that, we'll same say it. And the confessions, therefore, are scriptural. We say that they are true to the scriptures in every way.
1: Okay, you said that the Augsburg Confession was the premier, remains the premier confession among Lutherans.
2: Mm-hmm.
1: What did Samuel Schmucker, this guy you were telling us about before the break, who really shows how pietism affected Lutherans in America, what did he do when he got a hold of the Augsburg Confession?
2: He wanted to change it. You see, the pietists had very little use for not only confessions but doctrine. It's what was in me, what I feel. That's the important thing. And these confessions were external teachings. So what he said is, we will rewrite this confession so that it'll be available to all Protestants in America. We want to bring them all together. That meant that for baptism, we would leave out the baptismal regeneration. In the Lord's Supper, we would leave out the real presence of Christ's body and blood in the bread and wine. We would leave out the individual absolution of the Christian sinner before God. We would leave out all. There are at least five things. He demanded that the Sabbath be there as a law for the church. And so he basically made it into a Calvinistic or Reformed document.
1: Now, this was an attempt to draw all Christians together under
2: right.
1: a reworking, a recension, that's what he called it, an American recension of,
2: yes.
1: of the Augsburg Confession.
2: Mm-hmm.
1: How did it fare?
2: Well, in actual fact, it didn't fare very well. They floated this, he and two of his colleagues, in 1855. It was anonymously sent to all the members of their congregation, of their church, but it didn't go very far at all. And in fact, shortly thereafter, there was a turnaround, and Lutheranism became more confessional rather than less confessional, so that by the end of the 19th century, it was more confessional than it had perhaps ever been.
1: All right. What is the oldest Lutheran church body in America?
2: That honor goes to the Pennsylvania Ministerium of 1748, and that's when it formed into a group of congregations in what we call a synod. They called it a ministerium at that time because the pastors were the ones who had the authority of vote.
1: What's the oldest one existing today?
2: The oldest one existing today, really, is the ELCA, but it's not. In other words, I'm toying with you a little bit here. The ELCA, or the Evangelical Lutheran Church of America, is the largest body in America, Lutheran body, and it goes back, it has the pedigree that the Pennsylvania Ministerium came to be part of it. But on the other hand, what I'm really referring to is a group called the Evangelical Lutheran Church of England as well, and it consists of two congregations in Minnesota. And they were formed back in 1846. Oh, yes, but and they're still there. They're still there.
1: Two little congregations.
2: I think there might be down to one congregation. They have no pastors, and they're still there. So they hold that honor today. The next would be the Lutheran Church Missouri Synod of 1847. That was the year that it was organized and founded.
1: Okay, the largest, the Evangelical Lutheran Church in America.
2: Yes.
1: First, tell us of its origins in the simplest way possible, because I suspect they're rather complicated.
2: Yes, there's a whole chart of background. It was a merger in the last instance, January 1st, 1988, of the American Lutheran Church, which had been a merger in 1960 and 1930 before that, of the LCA, which had been a merger of 1962 and 1918 before that, of the AELC, and so there are various groups that came into that in 1988.
1: All right. Then we have the Evangelical Lutheran Church in America, the largest Lutheran church body in America.
2: Yes.
1: Has that influence of pietism, has it found its way into that largest Lutheran church body? If so, how?
2: Again, I say it's found its way into all Lutheran bodies in America, but in that case, the fact that doctrine is not that important, and therefore for these this church, they have shown that doctrine is not, let me put it this way, one of the forerunners, one of the real men in the background was a man named Franklin Clark Fry. I heard him in 1962 announce, "While doctrine and truth is very important for Lutherans, we have not given enough attention to love and caring." Now what this is a distinction between doctrine, which is of the area of justification, and caring and love of sanctification. And while he may be right that Lutheranism at that time was not given enough attention, the way in which it was to be approached was, we have to raise the quotient of caring and loving. All right, but how is that done? If it's done by concentrating on being better Christians and better people, that's not the Christian way of doing it. We do it by going back to receive the gifts of God, all the gifts of God, the things, preeminently the forgiveness of sins. The forgiveness of sin reshapes a Christian, renews him. Now he's better able to care and love and do all the Christian virtues.
1: So if someone or a denomination wants to emphasize compassion, caring, and the Christian life, and if they call themselves Lutheran, they would do well to return to the heart and center of Lutheranism, which is the forgiveness of sins, not to downplay doctrine.
2: That's right.
1: Or theology.
2: That's right. And also, you see, the ELCA, as we have come to affectionately call it, sometimes gives a lot of emphasis to the political agenda, I guess you would say, in the world today. And all of this means that they have moved away in their teaching and theology from a Lutheran emphasis.
1: The second largest Lutheran church body in America, the Lutheran Church Missouri Synod, perhaps one might call arguably the second oldest as well.
2: Mm-hmm.
1: What are the real differences between the two largest church bodies in America, the Evangelical Lutheran Church in America and the Lutheran Church Missouri Synod?
2: I think it starts in terms of the doctrine of Holy Scripture. Is this the inspired, inerrant Word of God that has the full and complete authority for all matters of doctrine and church life? And I think there is one of the most marked differences, because the Evangelical Lutheran Church of America has shown that it does not have the same view of Scripture as the Missouri Synod.
1: A lower view?
2: A lower view of the Scripture, yes, I think you could call it that. It is a more critical view, what is called higher criticism.
1: Can you give us a very brief example before the break?
2: Yes, for instance, they might say that while the Scripture says certain things like women should not be ordained, that no longer applies.
1: And so they ordain women.
2: They ordain women.
1: But that's, you're saying that's not just a matter of practice. That's the way they view Scripture.
2: That's right, yes. I think there's another part of the background. There was a man who once wrote about this in their church and said, because really the gospel is the chief thing of the Scripture. Even though the Scripture prohibits this, that's of the law. And the law really does not have that much impact anymore.
1: Are we free to do this, folks, even as Lutherans, to play the gospel off against the clear teachings of Scripture? You know what it results in? It results in a low view of Scripture, which is one of the primary differences between the two largest Lutheran church bodies in America today, the Evangelical Lutheran Church in America, which holds this low view of Scripture, and the Lutheran Church Missouri Synod.
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1: Back to our conversation. Time winds down very quickly, Dr. Feuerhahn. When we talk about largest and second largest, what are we really talking about? The Evangelical Lutheran Church in America, how big?
2: Over 5 million members, about 5.2, I think, is the most recent number.
1: And the Lutheran Church Missouri Synod?
2: About 2.2, something like that, 2.5 perhaps. So about half the size of the EL, Evangelical Lutheran Church of America.
1: Can we assume, we were talking about the low view of Scripture held by the Evangelical Lutheran Church in America. Can we assume that everyone who's a member of this 5.2 million member church body holds a low view of Scripture?
2: I'm very glad you asked that because no, there are some there who, from our judgment, are very faithful to their Lutheran commitment of the Lutheran confessions, are very faithful to the commitment about the Scriptures, and are as upset by some of the things that are being taught and practiced within the Evangelical Lutheran Church of America as anyone outside is. And so I'm glad we had the opportunity to mention that.
1: All right, let's talk about then the next one down, the Wisconsin Evangelical Lutheran Synod.
2: Yes, the Wisconsin Evangelical Lutheran Church Synod was started in the context of a relatively liberal group in the mid-19th century. Several groups came together, a Synod of Wisconsin and Synod of Wisconsin, Michigan and Minnesota, and finally Nebraska. They all merged by the year 1917, and they're a group of nearly 500,000 today. And they are a group that had been in close fellowship with the Lutheran Church Missouri Synod until the early 1960s, and then they broke away.
1: What divides us now?
2: What divides us today is a matter with regards to the definition of church and of ministry. I think those are some of the chief things. And at that time, they also said the Lutheran Church Missouri Synod was not very clear on Scripture. And that was before the what was called the walkout, the change of the faculty at Concordia Seminary here, of a faculty that was much more given to higher criticism than later. And this was part of the fact of why they left fellowship with Lutheran Church Missouri Synod.
1: And you said before now they stand at about 500,000 members.
2: That's right, yes.
1: All right.
2: Yeah.
1: And there are a smattering. I don't want to denigrate any other Lutheran church bodies in America, but there are a host of other bodies that are much smaller, which we can't go into detail on.
2: I've identified approximately 11 bodies altogether. And there could be a new one coming up that is a breakaway from the Evangelical Lutheran Church of England soon.
1: Our phone number, 1-800-730-2727. Let's go to the phones. Listening in Oklahoma City on KQCV, Jamie's on the line. Hi, Jamie.
3: Hi, how are you this evening?
1: Very well.
3: It's good to hear you on the radio.
1: Thank you. What's your question, Jamie?
3: Pardon me?
1: What's your question, Jamie?
3: Pastor, with all proper respect, what we had spoken of before, 1 Timothy, a woman will be subject to a man, women should be silent in church. This is the thing that I hear quoted most often as the basis for us not to ordain women. However, as I was saying to you, if you look just a couple of verses before that, Paul also says to us that women shouldn't come to church with their hair braided or wearing gold or pearls. They should not wear expensive clothing and come modestly dressed. I'm a born and raised Lutheran, and I've never heard the sermon that said, ladies, don't fix your hair when you come to church, leave your jewelry at home. If you've got a diamond in that wedding ring, we're going to have to ask you to leave it behind. And I've never heard anyone say, and by the way, you know, if that outfit's more than so-and-so dollars, we don't want it here. So I guess what I'm questioning you on is this. Aren't you picking and choosing out of the same chapter of the Scripture, which parts we'll follow and which parts we won't?
1: Very good question, Jamie. Thanks for the call. Dr. Feuerhahn.
2: Jamie, thank you very much. I've heard the concern very often. I think a very brief way to answer that, it deserves more than merely a brief answer, is the fact that one's an apostolic instruction, it is called, and the other is more in terms of the actual doctrine of the church. And how we distinguish that is the way in which Paul, in the context, for instance, here in another place about women wearing head covering, states the fact of his opinion. But on the other hand, Paul not only in 1 Timothy talks about the prohibition about women, he talks about it elsewhere as well in terms of the fact that this is the teaching of the church of his time. And it's not merely a matter of his time, because you see there were some other groups in that time who had women priests. And so it wasn't the fact that it was an unpopular idea to have women in the priesthood at that time. They had that. And Paul makes this distinction between his own apostolic instruction or wisdom for the time and that which is the doctrine which we hold for all time.
1: And this really highlights something. A woman who calls in and says, I am a born and raised Lutheran,
2: yes,
1: but is arguing for the ordination of women, whereas you are willing to sit here and argue against it, and it highlights a real, genuine difference between perhaps even a Lutheran church, the Lutheran church bodies in America.
2: That's right. Yes, exactly.
1: All right. You had mentioned that pietism, this focus on one's own life, one's own feelings for certainty of salvation, one's practice rather than one's doctrine. You said it's affected all of Lutheranism in America.
2: Mm-hmm.
1: How can someone listening to us know if his or her church has been influenced to a greater or lesser degree by pietism?
2: That's very difficult because you would have to cite so many types of examples. But if there is a type of preaching that gives ultimate emphasis to the law, prohibitions beyond that of Scripture, for instance, a view that is very prohibitive about the Christian life, very narrowing, these are all indications of a pietistic background. If they give emphasis to a very individualistic faith, if they give an emphasis that is very low view of the worship of the church, if they give an emphasis to the fact that the subjective, the internal feelings above anything else, all of these are indications of what we call pietism. Pietism gave an emphasis to the inner feelings of the Christian life, to sanctification over justification. And while all of us can be faulted in terms of our sanctified life, in other words, how well we live as Christians, we can all be faulted. It's the way in which that is to be dealt with. Is it to be dealt with by pointing back to the law of God and saying, you've got to do better? Of course I've got to do better.
1: So if someone goes to their pastor and says, Pastor, I'm deeply troubled by a sin I have committed, and the pastor says, I recommend you go and pray about it.
2: Yes.
1: Struggle with it.
2: Yes, that's right. Then there
1: is that an example of the influence of pietism?
2: I think it really is, and other movements as well, Puritanism as well. It is the fact that they're looking within themselves for the resources rather than to God.
1: And this is affect all Lutheran church bodies, and then we could obviously expand that out to other denominations as well.
2: Absolutely.
1: All right. As we end our conversation, there have been mighty efforts on the part of, in particular, the Evangelical Lutheran Church in America of late, to reach some sort of rapprochement again between other Christian church bodies and that largest of Lutheran church bodies, and to try and work towards some sort of unity among American Lutherans. Is this a realistic prospect? What would have to happen for that to actually come about?
2: I think it's not at all a realistic proposition, but the fact is, so what, I would say, because we have so often found out that it is the Spirit of God who moves in these matters and creates the miracle. I think of the Lutheran Church of Australia, two groups there of Lutherans in the small country, small number of Lutherans, who for 140 years have been separated, all kinds of baggage that they had to carry. And, you know, they thought they were close to a reuniting in the mid-1950s. Some foreign elements came in to throw that off. And in 1966, all of a sudden, within 6 months, it was all done. And they looked back and said, we don't know how that happened, but it was the miracle of God's Holy Spirit.
1: Dr. Ron Feuerhahn, thank you very much.
2: Thank you.
1: You know what would have to happen? And what could happen, but it would have to happen. We would have to come back to the proper center of a Lutheran reading of the Scriptures and a serious consideration of those Scriptures as the Word of God, unadulterated, inerrant, that focus upon the forgiveness of sins, upon what makes Lutherans Lutheran, grace alone, faith alone, for the sake of Christ alone. I'm Todd Wilkin. 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

0: You recant, or will you not?
1: Since your majesty and your lordships desire a simple reply, unless I am convinced by scripture and by plain reason, and not by popes and councils who have so often contradicted themselves, my conscience is captive to the word of God. To go against conscience is neither right nor safe. I cannot, and I will not, recant. Here I stand. I can do no other. God help me.
2: Well, 466 years ago tomorrow, February the 18th, in 1546, a man was dead, lying in a bed in the town where he was born, dying in the same town there. And he had died with the confession of Christ on his lips. He was not recanting even to his last breath. And in his short life, so much had changed. So much had begun to change that historians now refer to that which began his short life as the Christian Reformation of the 16th century. The man was Martin Luther, and many of the changes that are attributed to him can historically be attributed to him. Began with the 95 Theses and the Diet of Worms and many other events in his short life that triggered the Reformation, that continued the Reformation. But Luther himself attributed all those changes to the Word of God. He said, "I did nothing. I simply preached and taught, and while I sat and drank beer, the Pope's regime was overthrown. I did nothing. The Word did everything." Greetings and welcome to Issues Etc. on this Friday afternoon, the 17th of February. I'm Todd Wilkin. Thanks for tuning us in. Joining us to talk about 16th century reformer Martin Luther, Dr. Paul Meyer. He's Professor Emeritus of Ancient History at Western Michigan University and author of several books, including Martin Luther, A Man Who Changed the World, and his latest, The Constantine Codex. Dr. Meyer, welcome back to Issues Etc.
3: Hello, Todd.
2: What do we know about Luther's death? It's quite a story, I understand.
3: Indeed. It's amazing how his life came full circle. You recall he was born in Eisleben in Germany in 1483, and here we have in 1546 him coming back to this very same city in order to adjudicate a dispute between two of the Dukes of Mansfeld, who were quarreling over property rights and inheritance rights, and Luther was able to get the two Christian gentlemen to shake hands and agree. And then before returning to Wittenberg, he took ill for some reason. It could have been some kind of a respiratory element. This was, of course, in February, and the great German winter had set in. And in those days, of course, they didn't have the hygienic circumstances we do today, or the cold relievers and whatever else, and penicillin. And so evidently there was some cardiac involvement also because, well, the man's older by this time, and in those days they weren't sure of the cholesterol and coated arteries and this kind of thing. So it does seem that they were planning to go back to Wittenberg, of course, but he got a heart attack evidently, and two of his sons were with him, and also Justice Jonas and some of the other of the dignitaries from Wittenberg were along, and it seems they realized this is pretty serious, and they therefore put him in the bedroom there, and I think everyone realized this was very serious, and he was breathing his last hours. They sent for a doctor. There was no doctor available. The only one that came close to it was a Roman Catholic apothecary, a druggist, and a pharmacist, and he was there and witnessed the scene. And it was very important that he did, because he later was able to counteract many of the bad rumors that circulated about Luther, you know, at this point, pleading God for forgiveness or denying his doctrines and all of those terrible things they said about Luther, which were not true. What is true is that Justice Jonas, one of Luther's colleagues at Wittenberg, asked him when his breathing got more labored and heavy and halting, "Dr. Luther, do you, in your death, stand by the doctrines which you preached during your lifetime?" And Luther said a very audible "Jawohl," Yes, indeed. And the soul passed away.
2: From a secular standpoint, I mean, we think about Luther from a churchly and theological standpoint, but from a secular standpoint, what do you think was Luther's greatest contribution?
3: Well, it was an amazing, amazing contribution by one man. You see, elsewhere we have the Reformation or some big change worked on by a whole committee of people. You know, one will provide a translation of the New Bible, another do the dogmatics and the systematic theology, another the mission work, another writing the prayer books and so forth. Luther did all these things in one person. Which was just stunning, an achievement. I know of few broader accomplishments in human history than one man who, again, not only brought on the Reformation, but then wrote hymns and wrote prayers and catechisms and commentaries and sermon books and you know, rebuilding the walls, indeed, of the structure that had to be torn down and replaced. So in terms of secular contribution, well, the high German language that's spoken today on all the German media, see this Deutsche Rundfunk and all the other, Radio Berlin, the high German language was exactly the language in which the dialect that Luther used in his famous German Bible, New Testament 1522, and the Old Testament Complete German Bible 1534. He used the High Saxon court dialect of German, and that's what you hear today. So that, just a tremendous influence, even linguistically, on the German language.
2: Tell us, begin the story for us about his life, his birth, and his family life growing up. What do we know of Luther in that respect?
3: Well, I can hardly think of a more adventurous story, you know, full of color and drama and threats and just the enormously adventurous life this man led. There's no question that I in many ways think the ideal Luther film still has to be filmed, because I mean I just can't understand Hollywood not jumping on this, you know, years ago, because you haven't born an Eisleben, okay, who, and then you attended grammar school. Learned Latin, of course, and evidently he and his colleagues would sing for their supper. Not that they were poverty stricken; it was just the habit in those days to do that. And Luther had a clear tenor voice in those days, and evidently Frau Kotta, her name Ursula Kotta, took him in Eisenach, a beautiful city that underlooks the Wartburg, where Luther would be later on. I'm not sure there is a verb that underlooks, but if you overlook something, I think you ought to be able to underlook it too. In other words, as you look up from Eisenach to the southwest there, you see the looming ridge of the Wartburg, where Luther, of course, would be in hiding later on, 1521-22. Evidently, Luther was then taken in by Frau Ursula Kotta, and by the way, that's the same city later on where the greatest musical composer of all time was born. I refer, of course, to Johann Sebastian Bach. The Bachhaus can also be visited, you know, when you visit the city of Eisenach. Luther intended a career in law, being duly prodded by his father, Hans. In those days, they didn't have 403K or whatever retirement plans. And Father Hans wanted to make sure his retirement was taken care of, and lawyers were well paid in those days, as now. So he was pursuing a career in law at the University of Erfurt. Erfurt's a beautiful German town today. You can see it, all the spires of the various churches there. And the university is where Luther studied, got a law library together, courtesy of his father. And then came the famous lightning episode. Luther suitcased one weekend to go back home to see his folks, and on the way back to Erfurt, going through Stutternheim is the name of the place at the northern end of Erfurt, kind of a suburb, a lightning bolt zoomed in and nearly hit him, and Luther, of course, fell to his knees and said, "Help, Saint Anne, I will become a monk," making a deal with God, as it were, and the mother of the Virgin Mary, Saint Anne. And as Roland Bainton puts it so well in his famous biography of Luther, he says, she did and he did, whether or not Anne intervened is another question. But Luther felt he had made a vow to God, and so he sold his law library and announced to his colleagues that he was now going to become a monk. Did not please Father Hans at all. He didn't take that kindly because now his retirement program was interrupted.
2: Let's take a break. When we come back, we'll pick up right where we left off. Dr. Paul Meyer is our guest. We're talking on this Friday afternoon, February the 17th, about 16th century reformer Martin Luther. He is remembered on the occasion of his death tomorrow, the 18th of February. Dr. Meyer is professor emeritus of ancient history at Western Michigan University. He's author of several books, including Martin Luther, A Man Who Changed the World, and his latest book, a novel called The Constantine Codex. You can find out about both of these books at our website, issuesetc.org. 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When we come back, Luther enters the monastery over against his father's objections. And that, in many ways, begins for Luther a spiritual crisis. We'll see what Dr. Meyer has to say about that after this.

0: Hello, this is Pastor Kevin Golden of Village Lutheran Church in Ladue, Missouri. 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

0: Stanza one of a hymn penned by 16th century reformer Martin Luther, Lord, keep us steadfast in your word. We're talking about the 16th century reformer, his life and his times, his effect in history. Dr. Paul Meyer is our guest, professor emeritus of ancient history at Western Michigan University. Dr. Meyer, when we went to that break, you had brought us and Luther as far as the doorstep of the monastery. What happened next?
1: Luther then becomes a novice in the Augustinian monastery, also at Erfurt, and wrote his father, "Don't worry, Father, I can do more for you by my prayers than if I had stayed a lawyer." Hans wasn't sure that was true. In any case, then Luther also takes on holy orders and becomes a priest, and then a monk in the monastery. He was convinced, of course, that there were only two alternatives in life. One is heaven, the other is hell. And you're going to the one or the other, and via purgatory either way, I suppose. But he was very convinced that, today in our secular age, we can opt out of religion and so forth if we wish, and many do. But in those days, those are the two destinations, and Luther wanted to be sure he arrived at the one, not the other. So he thought that becoming a monk was about the safest thing to do, and this way he could accumulate a collection of merits that would not only save him but others. And it didn't work out that way. Instead, it only exacerbated his spiritual concerns, because he took this so seriously and he realized that he was living an imperfect life, and he was not getting the peace of mind that he wanted, and it was just quite the opposite. And so he tried harder and harder if he was going to be the best monk around, if possible. And so if people would pray 1 hour, he'd pray two or three on his knees, and if they would skip a meal, he'd skip three, and still it did not help. He was always concerned about the righteousness of God, that famous statement in the Old and New Testament, how, wie kriege ich einen gnädigen Gott, he said in German, how do I get a gracious God, how can I be sure of God's grace? The information at the time was, of course, be sorry for your sins, confess them, and do good works, and you'll be saved. Well, Luther could do the first two, but how many works were necessary? They couldn't tell him. And Luther always called this the monstrosity of uncertainty. And his spiritual counselor, Johann von Staupitz, said, "Ich verstehe es nicht. I don't understand. What's the matter? The other monks aren't having this problem." Well, maybe a trip to Rome would help. And so in 1510, he made his famous trip to Rome along with a colleague monk. And then as he saw the eternal city, he fell on his knees, "Oh, holy Rome." And, of course, he was bitterly disappointed by Pope Julius II at the time and the pageantry associated with the papacy. And when he tried to, again, do a very spiritual service at the various shrines, the monks would say, "Passa, passa, move on, move on." And it was a very secularizing climate. The Renaissance had pretty well flooded the papacy. And so that didn't help. But finally, Staupitz had some great therapy for Luther. He said, "Look, Frederick the Wise of Saxony is founding a new university at Wittenberg, so I want to send you there." And this, of course, was a terrifically good idea. Luther this way could at least expose himself to other influences. He was no longer curvatus in se. That means he was Latin for coiled in on himself. And of course, the best therapy, as any psychiatrist will say, with depression is, get out and see the rest of the world. Get active. Don't simply brood by yourself. And so Luther then goes to Wittenberg.
0: He went there to study and then to teach as well. I guess you could call him part of the founding faculty at Wittenberg. And what is often misunderstood about his famous 95 Theses is that was kind of part of his... he considered it his academic duty to ask the questions that he asked, to make the observations that he made in the 95 Theses. What led him to post those as points for debate and discussion?
1: Yeah, you have to remember when Luther tacked those theses on the 31st of October in 1517 and inaugurated the Reformation, he didn't know he was beginning any Reformation. This was simply part of his professorial duties to take on all comers and debate. This was they were posted in Latin, so it was not a grandstanding operation. He's willing to debate any comers on these 95 propositions, you know, quite a few indeed. He was kind of ticked off at the indulgence trade that had already infected Jutterbach. That was a city across the Elbe River where Wittenberg was located. Tetzel's name was a Dominican hawker of these you pay for your forgiveness of sins certificates. Frederick the Wise wouldn't let him in Wittenberg because Frederick had his own relic collection, for which you got brownie points, you might say. And so people were going across the river to Jutterbach, and here this religious con man, Tetzel, was hawking them away. And Luther then realized that some people were depending on these for actual forgiveness of sins, and that's why he's very angry. And among his theses are some almost platitudinous ones. You know, the first one, the Christian life should be one of total repentance. Well, sure, who can quarrel with that? But then others were a little more incendiary. For example, one of the theses says, if the Pope has the keys to the treasury of the saints, the surplus merits to get people out of purgatory, why in the name of Christian love doesn't he empty the place now? You know, rather unusual for a monk to deliver a threat like that. Well, printing had been invented, and so some enterprising German printer who must have remembered his high school Latin saw these theses and saw the tremendously important nature of them, translated them into German, printed them off, and within a couple months all Europe was talking about Luther's challenge to the church.
0: Do you think he intended

0: he had hoped it might get a wider hearing, at least in the general area of Wittenberg, but, I mean, he certainly didn't know this was the beginning of the Reformation. This often happens, you know. Great events starting from tiny little episodes, or people not realizing this is the beginning of something big. Leo X in Rome simply thought this was a monkish dispute, be over in a short time.
1: Did he ever get the debate he asked for? I've often wondered that. You know, he posts these things for academic debate. Did anyone ever respond to them that we know of?
0: Not that I know of. I think it got out of hand real quickly. You know, when everybody's taking an interest in this, there are going to be people against Luther who will maybe challenge items in the debates, like Dr. Johann von Eck will, of course, in a short time. And they'll use this as, you know, debate points against Luther, no question about that. Whether there ever was a formal debate on the basis of the 95 Theses per se, I don't think so.
1: So how do we get to the point where there is a call for Luther's arrest?
0: Well, of course, the papacy was more and more disturbed as reports came in of how more and more people were interested in Luther's challenge to the church. And so there were several emissaries sent to Wittenberg. Of course, the easiest way to silence Luther would be to get through to Frederick the Wise and have him send Luther to trial in Rome. Of course, that'd be a one-way ticket. Everybody knew that. And Frederick the Wise was a good Roman Catholic who simply realized the church needed reform, and therefore he didn't want this cut off by any means. And so he's an honest man, and therefore always protected Luther. So finally, in 1519, they sent an ace theologian, Dr. Johann von Eck, to debate Luther at Leipzig. And the great Leipzig debate took place and lasted 19 days, by the way. This wasn't just a one-hour presidential debate as we have today. In those days of fewer entertainment attractions, debates were big. And they people, you know, got lodging in hotels nearby for a day-by-day debate that took place. And so this was quite a Tetzel himself, I should say, of Johann von Eck was a brilliant defender of the Roman Catholic theology at that time. And so the debate really continued until Eck pulled out his trump card. And that was to show that Luther was teaching some of the same things for which Jan Hus, the great Czech reformer, had been indicted by the church. And Luther agreed. And, of course, this, of course, looks like Eck is going to win the debate then. And it turns out later on the University of Paris and others checked on the debate. Eck did not win. It seems that they did give the nod to Luther on at the debate.
1: Dr. Paul Meyer is our guest, professor emeritus of ancient history at Western Michigan University. He's author of several books, including Martin Luther, A Man Who Changed the World, and his latest, a novel called The Constantine Codex. We're talking about 16th century reformer Martin Luther on this Friday afternoon, February the 17th. It's probably important for us to remember that while we refer to him as reformer, and he's been judged by history as a reformer, in Luther's day, most people did not consider him reformer. But heretic, some still do. We'll talk about that after this.

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2: 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When Donna Kelly of Ireland learned she was pregnant, she was told to end the pregnancy. She had a weak cervix, so the baby would likely be born very prematurely. However, she put the baby before herself. Not only did she stay in a hospital bed for 3 months, but did so with her feet elevated above her head the entire time. The strategy worked, and she is now the mother of a healthy girl.
3: 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I'm Marjorie Dannenfelser, president of the Susan B. Anthony List. Thanks for taking a stand.

0: The first stanza of the hymn, "We All Believe in One True God," written by 16th century reformer Martin Luther, remembered by the church tomorrow on the occasion of his death 466 years ago. Dr. Paul Meyer is our guest. One of the things that Luther did, even in the 16th century, with the technology, so to speak, that was newly available to him and the other reformers, in this case, the printing press, recently invented in his day, was he saw it as an avenue for spreading the gospel, for publishing the scriptures, for furthering the teachings of the Reformation. And while the technology has changed, the principle really hasn't in any way. We just introduced some technology that Luther would have considered probably magic or witchcraft, an iPhone app and an Android app for your mobile devices with exactly the same goal in mind, so that you can take issues, etc., Christ-centered, cross-focused talk radio in the palm of your hand wherever you go. Now, you can get these apps. They're both free if you have the iPhone or an iPad. Right there at our Issues, etc. website, also the Android devices, issuesetc.org. Download them, start using them, listen live or on demand. It's Issues, etc. in the palm of your hand. Dr. Meyer, even this early in Luther's conflict with the church, it sounds as though, at least from their perspective, the Roman Catholic authorities already believed that Luther was straying into heretics territory.
1: Absolutely, yeah. And then, of course, the famous confrontation at Worms in 1521. I mean, what a scene that must have been. Here you have all the papal emissaries, the cardinals, the German princes, the people, heads of the army, and so forth, all gathered together when Charles V, the emperor, you know, challenges Luther, and Luther makes his incredibly famous statement, unless I'm convicted by Scripture and plain reason, I do not accept the authority of popes and councils, for they've contradicted one another. I'm captured by the word of God. I cannot go against conscience, neither right nor safe. Here I stand. I cannot do otherwise. God help me. Amen. A tremendous statement, April 21st, 1521. And really, in many ways, that was the second birthday of the Reformation.
0: Do you think that Luther realized, having made that statement, having been asked to recant what he had written, and by this time we're talking about a table full of books and pamphlets and flyers that were from his pen, do you think he realized that with respect to the papacy now, he was pretty much toast?
1: I think he certainly was aware, maybe not consigned to a defeatist attitude that he was toast, but again, very much not sure of his own personal health in the future, because look what happened to Jan Hus just 100 years earlier. He had also been cited to the Council of Constance, along with the safe conduct pass, and that was a one-way trip. And in this case, Frederick the Wise, you know, is going to protect Luther as much as he can. And this is the reason why, after Luther makes his brilliant statement, that Frederick the Wise suggests he go back to Wittenberg, and route, of course, we have the famous kidnapping of Luther, fake kidnapping, of course, and Luther was safely brought to the Wartburg, the beautiful castle overlooking Eisenach, where, again, he spent the next months translating the Bible from the Greek text that Erasmus had now provided into German.
0: Now, let's talk a bit about Frederick. You've mentioned him several times here. Luther's prince, but able to protect Luther not only behind the walls of a castle, but Frederick was no small beans in the Roman Empire at the time. He could afford Luther a lot of political protection and cover, couldn't he?
1: Indeed, that's very true. Not the Roman Empire, the Holy Roman Empire was called, which has nothing whatever to do with the old Roman Empire. This was an unnatural combination of Germany, Holland, Alsace, Lorraine, northern Italy. It was an Unding, as the Germans would say, kind of a monstrosity of a country. There was no organized, tight national state there. There was only this loose confederation under Emperor Charles V, the Habsburg prince from Spain. But Frederick the Wise himself was one of the great electors of that conglomeration, and he himself was emperor material. There was some thought of making Frederick II the Holy Roman Emperor, as it was called. But he, again, it was the Habsburg prince who was elected.
0: So after the Diet forms and he spends the next months at the castle there in Wartburg, he is doing, well, essentially the only thing he can do, which is continuing his academic studies in the form of translating Holy Scripture. What happens to him after this?
1: Well, there was, of course, a tremendous counter-reaction, a reaction against the medieval Catholicism, which is much more extreme than Luther had intended. You had the left-wing radicals coming along and insisting that there's got to be a total reformation, which includes toppling all the statues in the church, the stained glass windows. Luther hadn't taken the reformation far enough, these zealots claimed, and so it was a mess in terms of the liturgical orderly church services in Wittenberg. And against that background, Luther had to quickly leave under disguise, of course. He had grown a beard. His code name was Junker Georg, Knight George, and fled and returned to Wittenberg and occupied his pulpit. And then let these radicals know that he was back in town and not to throw out the baby with the bathwater as they were doing. And therefore, the rest of his life now, Luther had to fight on two fronts. On the one hand, against the Catholicism of the time that needed a reformation, everybody knew that. But then against the left wing of the Reformation also, those who wanted to go to such extremes. So that's another thing, that this incredible individual for the rest of his life had to fight a two-front war. Well, two-front wars are terribly difficult to win, and yet Luther did.
0: He was also unintentionally kind of saddled with blame for social and political upheaval during this time, the Peasants' War, as it is called. What was that event, or what was that kind of political or social movement, and what was Luther's view of it?
1: Well, it was interesting. His sidekick Melanchthon had warned him, you know, that there could be more repercussions of the Reformation. The peasants who were being tyrannized by the nobility of the time might seize this as an opportunity to overthrow not just the wrong theology of the church, but also the whole social and network of the time. And others, the knights, for example, might come along and say, no, we want to use this as the occasion to fight free of the Holy Roman Empire, and so it goes. And indeed, that did happen in 1523. There were all kinds of rumblings taking place, revolution here, there, and everywhere. And Luther, at this point, wanted to make sure that this would only be a spiritual reformation and not a general cause of disruption through society. That's a separate deal. If you want to do that revolution later on, don't use my aegis as the idea. And so he didn't like the bloodshed that was taking place, didn't like the manor houses being set afire, and he accused both sides in the Peasants' Revolt, for example. The German nobility for tyrannizing over their subjects, and the peasants, again, for daring to take violence into their own hands. And so he's going to lose some support there, of course. And again, the knights thought that Luther would be a great political reformer, too, not just a religious reformer. Luther said, no way. And so he lost their support. And so this is why, again, Luther has that front to take care of. So, you know, it's amazing the man just didn't have a nervous breakdown.
0: There are times when, at least from our modern clinical perspective, we could say he did, nervous and physical breakdown. He was, by this time, also starting to be the sick man that he would be for the rest of his life. Is that true?
1: Yes, but don't forget he also had the tremendous comfort of the Christian faith, which he had cleaned up so nicely. This is why the mighty fortress is our God. The lyrics are so militaristic about how we can fight. Let these all be gone. They've not won anything. You know, if God's on our side, we're going to win. So there was always that positive hope that really carried him through. That plus a perfectly delightful sense of humor. boy, I tell you, his sense of humor was just he had great jokes. As a matter of fact, I've addressed some Reformation banquets just telling Luther's jokes after him.
0: When we come back, we're going to talk about a little bit of the politics of Luther's day that may in some way have benefited the Reformation, tended to be a distraction to the emperor, to the pope, and to many of the people who would have otherwise had time on their hands and resources on their hands to pay more attention to Luther. We'll talk about the Ottoman Empire and the encroaching Turk on Western Europe with Dr. Paul Meyer, remembering 16th century reformer Martin Luther on this Friday afternoon.

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0: Sacramental.
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0: The first stanza in German and English of the battle hymn of the 16th century Reformation, A Mighty Fortress Is Our God, a hymn written by the man we're remembering in this hour of issues, etc., 16th century reformer Martin Luther. Dr. Paul Meyer is our guest. The music we've been playing during this hour comes from a 4-CD set titled Martin Luther, Hymns, Ballads, Chants, Truth, and you can purchase this resource by calling Concordia Publishing House, 1-800-325-3040, 1-800-325-3040, or you can browse before you buy at issuesetc.org, click Listen on Demand, look for Martin Luther, Hymns, Ballads, Chants, Truth. Dr. Meyer, let's talk a little bit about the geopolitics of the day, in particular the Ottoman Turk encroaching upon Western Europe, serving in some ways as a distraction to the benefit of the Reformation.
1: Well, it's certainly true. You know, everybody today thinks that Islam became a threat after 9/11. Well, no, the church has faced the Islamic threat only for the last 14 centuries, and so did Luther himself, as a matter of fact. And what happened was, ironically, the Islamic threat primarily through the Turks. You know, Istanbul has now fallen in 1453, and so now the Islamic Turks are invading Europe. They get as far as the gates of Vienna, finally, having conquered all the Balkans. And so this took enormous pressure off of the Reformation, because Charles V, who was head of the Christian West to stop the Islamics, could not but plead with the German princes, the Lutheran princes, to join his cause in holding off against the Islamics. And so that really took some of the pressure off of what could have happened, in which Charles V would have simply done what he threatened to do, and that was to visit the German princes by fire and sword unless you come back to the bosom of Mother Church. What's going to happen is, during an interim later on, he is going to invade Wittenberg, and in fact he's even going to storm his way into the castle church, where he stood with the Duke of Alba before Luther's grave, and said, and Duke of Alba said, let's exhume him and burn his bones. And Charles V wisely said, I don't make war on the dead, until the Catholics were again driven out in the Schmalkaldic Wars, they were called. And finally, in 1555, they made peace. But Luther himself, even on his deathbed, you know, was not sure the Reformation would succeed, or that he would, you know, not die a martyr's death.
0: Talk about Luther and his wife, Katie, and their life together.
1: Well, they had a very happy marriage, thank goodness, because otherwise it could have been, well, their romance was not exactly one that Hallmark would write cards about. He made the statement that he married for three reasons: to spite the Pope, to please his father, and to finally show that marriage was okay before his quickly ensuing martyrdom. Now, I don't think that's anything that a person working for Hallmark Cards would use to write a Valentine. But thank God they did fall in love. And thank God the Protestant parsonage was established, and how important that was, because all of us who have clergymen for a father wouldn't be around today.
0: So you're talking...
1: She was a wonderful housekeeper and also manager of their hotel. Yeah, there was a Luther Hotel. They didn't call it that. But what happened was that Luther was given the Augustinian monastery in Wittenberg, the so-called Black Cloister, as his own home. As, you know, it's five or six stories, and it was used not only for... as a student residence, but also for visitors who came to Wittenberg to see the great Dr. Luther and so on. And she was the one who managed the books and really kept the family in the black, because Luther himself, you know, it kind of ran up the bills. It didn't bother him. And once asked about that, he said, I really don't have to worry about debts once they're... Once they're eliminated, there'll always be more.
0: Now, you mentioned before his sense of humor and his jokes, and many of those survive to us because of notes taken by people around Luther's table in that home. We refer to them as kind of loosely as table talks. What do we learn of Luther himself, of his thought, and just of the man in examining those observations of what Luther would say and the conversations that took place there?
1: Well, have you got the next 2 days? So much. What's so nice is the ability to catch the man at ease. Here he could, sometimes ham it up somewhat. I mean, he wasn't above, you know, not being a ham at the appropriate time, a little show off for the students. Why not? Here you could get his inner thoughts about so much. And, of course, the students are eating their dinner with one hand and taking notes at the other. And Katie, for example, knew that someday those remarks would be gold. And so she told her husband, "You really ought to charge for all this because the students are going to make money on it." Luther said, no, let them take notes. Luther just didn't care much about matters financial.
0: Talk about his family, his children.
1: Had six, and one of his daughters, dear Lincoln, as he called her, Magdalena, died at a young age, and Luther was heartbroken. Very poignant scene in Luther's life. One of his sons, Paul, became a medical doctor, and was well known in Germany. And the descendants of Luther are still around today yet in that area of northeastern Germany near Wittenberg. They are again. I don't know too much about the line of the lineage, but I do know that perhaps I'm in the world because of one of the descendant doctors of Luther. It was a woman doctor in Philadelphia who was able to take care of my mother's problem because I had an older brother, Walter. He's 5 years older than I am, and my parents did dearly want a bigger family, but Mama had a problem in terms of making it all work, put it that way, and this descendant doctor of Luther was able to rectify things so that I was born.
0: another benefit from Luther's life
1: there. Yeah, benefit, right, exactly.
0: Dr. Paul Meyer is Professor Emeritus of Ancient History at Western Michigan University, author of several books including Martin Luther, A Man Who Changed the World, and his latest, a novel, The Constantine Codex. Dr. Meyer, thanks for being our guest.
1: Thanks for the opportunity. I always love to talk about Luther.
0: 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Monday on Issues Etc., we'll talk with Dr. Arthur Just of Concordia Theological Seminary in Fort Wayne, Indiana, about the Transfiguration. There is a lot to remember and admire about a man like Martin Luther. And in terms of history, I guess we could chalk a lot of the Reformation up to him as the cause, but Luther saw it differently. He said of the Reformation that he did nothing. He preached, he taught, and the Word of God did everything. While he sat and drank beer, the Word of God overthrew the tyranny of the Pope, and he says, "I did nothing. The Word did everything." There is a lot to remember and admire about Luther, but I think the greatest thing to remember and admire in him was that he was a man who knew that he was a sinner. He had that right. God demands perfect obedience, and he could not render it. And he proclaimed that Christ, who in his perfect obedience is our substitute, even to death on the cross. That's the heart and center of the Reformation and of Martin Luther. I'm Todd Wilkin. 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

0: with you. Until rather recently, I just didn't care about St. Patrick's Day. It made no difference to me. And I'm being honest. My guest here, Pastor Will Wheaton, is sitting here in the studio with me with a look of horror on his face. But it didn't matter too much to me. And part of it was because I think I viewed St. Patrick's Day as one of those. It could have been a church holiday in the past, but it's been so co-opted by the green beer and the Irish and the shamrocks and all of the things that have kind of distorted the man and his message. But then I discovered, and late in life I discovered, St. Patrick's breastplate, this poem and then the hymns that come from it that are so beautiful, so Trinitarian, so polemical against paganism, and so Christ-centered that it's managed to redeem a holiday that I didn't care much for. Greetings and welcome back to Issues Etc., broadcasting live from the studios of Lutheran Public Radio in Collinsville, Illinois. I'm Todd Wilkin. Thanks for tuning us in. We are going to be studying that very hymn, a version of it, St. Patrick's hymn, I Bind Unto Myself, today with Pastor Will Wheaton for the entire second hour of the program. But I invite your questions and your comments, 1-877-623-MYIE, 877-623-6943. Our in-studio email address, talkback@issuesetc.org, and our Twitter address, @issuesetc. Pastor Will Wheaton is a regular guest. He's pastor at St. Paul Lutheran Church in Hemel, Illinois. In his waning days there, he's accepted a call to be director of worship and chaplain for the International Center of the Lutheran Church Missouri Synod. Will, welcome back.
1: Hey, thanks. It is a joy to be with you. What's the matter with you? You don't like shamrocks? You don't like leprechauns? And you don't like corned beef?
0: Actually, I love corned beef. Oh, okay. On a Reuben. That's where it finds its true place in the universe, if you ask me. But by itself, I can take it or leave it. I was saying that I didn't care much for St. Patrick's Day. Why should I, as a Christian, care about St. Patrick?
1: Oh, he has such a great story. It's just an unbelievably great story. And he was raised in Christian Britain, and his father was a deacon, his grandfather a priest. So you'd think he'd been raised in the faith, but he himself, in his confession, he states that I did not know the Lord. He had wandered from the faith. And when he was 16 years old, he and a whole bunch of people were captured by marauding Irishmen who hauled them back across to the island of Ireland and made them serve as a swineherd. And he did that for, a number of years. In his confession, it's so beautiful. He says, we deserved it. He says, we didn't listen to the priests when they tried to tell us, to repent. He says, we were living in sin, and we deserved the judgment that fell on us. And this thing comes home to him in his slavery. I mean, God takes the slavery and uses like a 2x4 to get through to this guy. And then in the middle of all of it, he hears a voice telling him, it's time to go. And so he has a vision of this ship in harbor. He starts heading there. It's, far away. He finally does arrive there. He arrives. The ship's there. This is one of the weirdest parts of the whole story. The ship is there, and he tries to board, and they're like, we don't take freeloaders. So he starts to leave, and then the voice is very clear, like, no, go back again. And this time they say, all right, we'll take you on. If you show a sign of friendship, you need to suck the nipple of the soul of the sailors. And I'm not joking. He's telling,
0: I don't like St. Patrick's Day anymore.
1: They tell the story, and St. Patrick's like, no, I'm not going to do that. I'm a Christian. I have no idea what that signified in Irish culture at the time. But anyway, he refused to do it, and they said, come on, you can come on board anyway. So they took him on board. He then heads out to, ends up in Gaul, ends up in a monastery, shows great promise as a churchman, and St. Germanus sends him back to Ireland to finish the work of Christianizing the island. It was still mostly pagan when he arrived, and he had a long and fruitful ministry there. Some huge conflicts with the local, the kings and the druids and the wizards that were inhabiting the island, and he truly turned the island around to Christ. There's the legend about him driving out the snakes. Well, I think the real point behind the legend is he took an island that was really a pagan place, and by the time his life was through, he pretty much brought that island to Jesus Christ and transformed it by his preaching of the word. And this was so vital Because if you look at the bigger scheme of things, Ireland is on the edge of that world. And on the continent, things were falling apart in those days so fast that, the Roman Empire was collapsing everywhere. It was being overridden by barbarians. And when all was said and done, much of the learning of the ancient world was being preserved by the monks in Ireland, of all places. And from them, with their great desire to share the gospel, missionary monks begin traveling out back. And by the way, monks, you got to hear that in the right way. I mean, a Celtic monk, the Irish monks were different from what you think of the other ones. I mean, they many times were married. They just lived in community. And the entire organization of that church was a monastic organization rather than what we think of with parishes and bishops and dioceses, things like that. So with the strong monastic flavor to that Christianity, they were really intent on going and spreading the gospel. They brought the gospel back to the continent over and over again with their famous monks. And St. Boniface, of course, probably the most famous, bring it to the Germans. So you should care about Patrick, because he was God's instrument for the preserving of so much of the joys of the ancient world coming into the Middle Ages and affecting Christian Europe. He was a key player in that.
0: And this hymn that we're going to look at is attributed to him in poetic form. Assuming that this is the case, where does this come from? Where do we find it?
1: Well, see, what he does, he takes... The Druids had these rune things, you know, by which they would, incantations, by which they would try to grab control of the forces of nature and things and bend them to their will. So he just grabs hold of one of these ancient runes and he Christianizes it. He fills it with Jesus from top to bottom. And by the time he doesn't neglect the creation. Unfortunately, the version we're going to hear today doesn't really deal much with the creation verse. There is a whole verse devoted to, you know, the stable earth, the deep salt sea around the old eternal rocks. That's not in this one. But he takes this piece of piety, if you will, of pagan piety of Ireland, and he totally Christianizes it and uses it as a way of calling on the name of God. And it's been a favorite ever since it was reintroduced. I think the Anglicans did it in the 19th century, sort of brought these wonderful words back to people's consciousness again. And it's been very popular since.
0: The first short stanza of the hymn, I Bind Unto Myself Today. I bind unto myself today the strong name of the Trinity by invocation of the same, the three in one and one in three.

0: Is it safe to say, Will, that this is a creedal hymn?
1: Yeah, yeah. You're going to notice them even more in the verse dealing specifically with Christ. But this hymn is... remember how we say in our catechism that when we deal with not misusing the name of God, and we say we shouldn't use it to curse, swear, use satanic arts, lie, or deceive by his name, but God has given us his name so that we may call upon it in every trouble, pray, praise, and give thanks. And this hymn is the fulfillment of that. It is calling upon the name of God against any kind of trouble that may ever befall a Christian, and it prays and gives praise to God and thanks in Jesus' name. And it does it in the name, the whole thing is wrapped up in the name of the Trinity. And when the big stress on name begins to ring through, you think of how big that is in the sacred scriptures, right? You hear name, and you go, this is when Aaron is instructed, this is how you put my name on the people, and I will bless them. The Lord bless you and keep you. The Lord make his face shine. The Lord lift up his countenance on you, give you peace. Or Solomon in the temple. Remember when he's dedicating the temple, this place of which you said, my name will be there. So that this is the place where God's eyes are day and night, where his name is, and that's where he delivers the forgiveness, where his name is. Now in the New Testament, all of that's gathered together into holy baptism. This hymn is in our hymnal in the baptismal section, and that makes so much sense. We're going to see as we work our way through the hymn, but you can't think about name and not think about baptism. The Blessed Trinity, Father, Son, and Holy Spirit, Matthew 3, reveals himself at the baptism of Jesus. And the next time you meet Father, Son, and Holy Spirit like that is in Jesus' command to baptize in Matthew 28. It's a frame for his gospel. He sends forth, you know, in that name. And you think about the promises that he makes in that gospel also in Matthew 18, you know, where two or three are gathered in my name, there I am. So this hymn just gathers everything into the name of Jesus.
0: I'm anticipating a little bit a conversation we're going to have with you sometime soon in the future. We're going to do a series with you on the historic liturgy, but with only about a minute here, and I'll give you time on the other side too. When we say invocation of this name, are we calling upon God to be present, or are we doing something other than that? With less than a minute before we take our break.
1: To invoke is to call upon him, and perhaps more than him being present, recognizing that he is present where his name is. He inhabits his name.
0: All right, when we come back, I'll let Pastor Whedon expand on that short answer. He's pastor of St. Paul Lutheran Church in Hamel, Illinois, and we are studying the hymn from St. Patrick, I Bind Unto Myself Today.

0: Do you have a student finishing up eighth grade at a Lutheran school? Do you wish there were a Lutheran high school close to where you live so your student could continue going to a Lutheran school? 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Well, there is. 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
1: No gimmicks, no shticks, just straightforward preaching and teaching in accord with Scripture and the Lutheran confessions. By the book liturgy, right from the hymnal. No glitz, just Christ crucified for sinners like us. We're Grace Lutheran Church in Racine, Wisconsin. 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
3: In 1521, at the Diet of Worms, Martin Luther was asked to recant his writings. Luther responded, "Unless I am convinced from the sacred scriptures that I am in error, I cannot and will not recant. Here I stand. I cannot do otherwise. God help me. Amen." Will you stand with us as we proclaim these Reformation truths in the 21st century? 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Just look for the picture of Martin Luther posting the 95 Theses. 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Here we stand, Issues, Etc., and you. Welcome back to Issues, Etc. I'm Todd Wilkin. We're studying the St. Patrick hymn, not only for St. Patrick's Day, but it comes from St. Patrick himself. I bind unto myself today. Pastor Will Whedon is our guest. Really good friends of the show, Jim and Mary Cruda. Jim was in the other day, and he was just there to wish us well and say hello, as he does quite often. But he actually contacted us this morning. He said, wondering if we could relay a happy birthday message to his wife, Mary, with a thanksgiving to God, as he says, for permitting me to have her as my wife through this journey of life. So a very happy birthday to Mary Cruda on this day. And special thanks to both Jim and Mary for all their friendship over the years. And we hear at Issues, Etc., Pastor Whedon, too. He's not
4: me too. Dead. Me too, Mary.
3: Happy birthday to Mary Cruda. Let's go to the phone and see what Herman has to say, and then we'll pick up on the thought we had before the break. Herman, welcome.
5: Thank you for taking my call. Yes, I'd like to propose to Pastor Whedon that Boniface's hymn, Our Creed, also known as the Breastplate, reflects that he's clearly influenced by a creedal Christianity from the Nicene Creed era on into the development of the Athanasian Creed following later from that, and that in planting and keeping Christianity in the British Isles there and in Ireland, it sets the foundation for the missionizing of Boniface into Germany, Northern Europe, to bring Christianity there and also prevail against paganism. Would you concur, Pastor Whedon?
3: Herman, thanks for listening in Illinois.
4: Oh, yes, I would, Pastor Weber. I totally concur with that, and I think it's a great insight that creedal Christianity runs with missional Christianity. You want to destroy the mission of the church? Take away the creeds of the church. Then you have nothing to share, no reason to go and spread any good news at all. You don't have any good news left.
3: Also on the phone from Strasburg, Illinois, Michael. Thanks for waiting, Michael.
6: Well, thank you very much. I love this hymn and have always enjoyed singing it. And it seems like we pretty much use C.F. Alexander's translation pretty much universally in English. And whenever I sing it, I somewhat choke on those first few words because I have a rather visceral reaction to the I bind unto myself, because it almost sounds like synergism. I did see a different English translation that translates that phrase as I arise through, and I was wondering if Pastor Whedon could speak to that phrasing of I bind unto myself and how that can still be gospel.
7: Well, that's a great question. And isn't the original I arise?
4: Yeah, I think it is I arise through. But I myself don't have a problem with the I bind, because if we think in these terms, if we're talking about an act of that takes place prior to our justification, then we have to say it has to be all divine monergism, right? But if we are adherents to the formula of Concord, we have absolutely no problem saying that the new man cooperates with the Holy Spirit in all the works that he does. And so for a Christian to speak in terms of I bind unto myself today, he's only saying that by the power of the Holy Spirit. That's always what's going to be understood. That's why I don't have that much of a problem with it. I know it does. Pastor Moore and I both have the same background, and as you do too, where you ask right away who's doing the verbs, and it is jarring to have us do the verb at the start of this. But it's only right at the start, because he's just saying, this is what I'm clinging to, this is what I'm holding to for dear life. And I'm sure if you ask Patrick, he'd be the first to tell you that holding to it is itself a gift from the Holy Spirit.
7: And I have taken it every time I've encountered it as the same kind of I as we have in the creeds, which is the new man simply confessing, saying back to God what God has first said to him.
4: Right. Right. I mean, it is funny though, because the same thought, Pastor Moore, I confess, I when I was thinking about it today, I thought, I wonder if anybody's going to bring that up. I thought, well, hopefully not, and then we'll skate through it.
7: Okay, so back to this notion, and it goes with what Michael had asked, and that is this notion of invocation. You said that we pray God's presence, but he is present through his name.
4: His name,
7: precisely.
4: Yeah, his name is a marking of his real presence for us. It's where he is present, where his name is. He does not vacate his name. So that's why when Jesus can say, where two or three are gathered in my name, sometimes people, I think, hear that, they're like, oh, so it's the two or three. That's what, no, it's the where two or three are gathered in my name, there am I in the midst of them. Find the name of God, find God. He runs with his name. He stays with his name. He abides in his name, which is why the temple could be described as the place where he makes his name dwell, i.e. where he himself is.
7: Stanza two, I bind this day to me forever, by power of faith, Christ's incarnation, his baptism in the Jordan River, his death on the cross for my salvation, his bursting of the spiced tomb, his riding up the heavenly way, his coming at the day of doom, I bind unto myself today.

0: The Corpus Christi Male Choir with the second stanza of St. Patrick's hymn, I Bind Unto Myself Today. Now, this simply drives us deeper into the Trinity, doesn't it?
1: Yeah, it's the, you know, you mentioned about it being a creedal hymn, and here's the, you know, the second article of the creed basically just named out for you with typical Irish poetry running through it. You can't miss that flavor too. But I like that it includes, I mean, starts with the incarnation, but then it specifically mentions the baptism. And that's huge. And think about in Acts 10 when Peter is preaching Cornelius' house. How does he begin the gospel? He says, you know, well, beginning with the baptism that John preached, how Jesus, he grounds his message of the good news in that baptism of Jesus, where he gets into the water and becomes one with sinners to share their fate. Not just that he becomes flesh for us, but that he is going to stand with sinners in everything that is coming towards sinners to set them free and to give them everything that's his. It's a beautiful, beautiful addition, if you will, in that.
0: I mean, I don't want to make too much of punctuation here, but the way I have always understood the second stanza is, I bind this day to me forever by power of faith, Christ's incarnation, colon, and then all the list of things that follow, that his incarnation is not narrowly construed as merely God taking on a human nature, but what God has done
1: in that human nature.
0: In that human nature,
1: right,
0: for
1: right,
0: us.
1: Right. What he did for us through it all. I love his death on cross is definitely tied for my salvation. Almost, we had Pastor Weber mention the Nicene Creed there. I mean, you almost hear echoes of the Nicene Creed there, you know, for us men and for our salvation. The Irishness of bursting from the spice at tomb. It's like, you know, blowing the door out the joint, you know, which of course you think about the angel rolling the stone away, revealing that the tomb had been empty and he had arisen, and riding up the heavenly way. what a poetic way of describing that. I love it.
0: One quick question with only about a minute here before we go into our next break. He says, by power of faith, and it's often said that these ancient Christians didn't make much of faith alone. Your thoughts on that with about a minute.
1: Well, that is all. If anybody says that, as someone who has not read ancient Christians, not only do you see that here in Patrick, but you'll find if you read especially the writings of St. John Chrysostom, he absolutely loved to hammer home faith alone, faith alone, faith alone. They're careful to say not dead faith, you know, not the kind of faith that's just a mere human opinion. No. But you are saved by holding on to what Jesus has done for you and that alone. And they're really clear on that.
0: The third stanza we'll hear on the other side of the break, I bind unto myself today the power of God to hold and lead, his eye to watch, his might to say, his ear to hearken to my need, the wisdom of my God to teach, his hand to guide, his shield to ward, the word of God to give me speech, I love that line, and his heavenly host to be my guard, I bind unto myself today. With just a few minutes here, what should we be listening for in that third stanza that we'll hear coming out of the break?
1: I believe the big point of this stanza is the life that a Christian lives as a baptized child wrapped up in the name of God is a life without fear. And paganism was all about fear. Paganism was always being afraid. And here comes a life of liberty. That's, and the liberty is bounded by Christ. Just, you know, the next stanza will also show too. He's definitely wanting us not to be afraid of anything in creation, but to recognize that everything coming to us comes as gift from God to the people that he loves.
0: Join us with questions or comments as we study the St. Patrick hymn, I Bind Unto Myself Today, with Pastor Will Whedon on this Thursday afternoon, March the 15th. We're coming to you live, 1-877-623-MYIE, 877-623-6943. 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

0: Thanks to the following congregations for standing with us by joining the Issues Etc. 300. Zion Lutheran, Muscoota, Illinois. Redeemer Lutheran, Fort Wayne, Indiana. Grace Lutheran, Auburn, Michigan. Zion Lutheran, Pleasant Plains, Illinois. The Lutheran Church of the Incarnate Word, Rochester Hills, Michigan. Zion Lutheran, Laramie, Wyoming. Redeemer Lutheran, Seymour, Indiana. Zion Lutheran, East Moline, Illinois. And Peace Lutheran, South St. Louis County. 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
1: Promising developments in Pennsylvania.
2: This is a special commentary from the Susan B. Anthony List, named for the suffragette who was proudly pro-life.
1: On the heels of the good news that Texas ultrasound law has been upheld by the courts, we get promising news from Pennsylvania. A coalition of Democrats and Republicans in the General Assembly has garnered enough sponsors to pass an ultrasound bill. If it becomes law, it would require that women be shown an ultrasound image of their unborn child before undergoing an abortion. Similar laws already in place in nearly two dozen states have noticeably reduced the abortion rates in those states. We hope the same happens in Pennsylvania, where 36,000 abortions are performed every year.
2: This is Marjorie Dannenfelser, president of the Susan B. Anthony List. 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
0: Christological.
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0: Historical.
4: I believe in God the Father Almighty, maker of heaven and earth, and in Jesus Christ, his only Son, our Lord, who was conceived by...
0: Sacramental.
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0: Stanza 3 of the hymn I bind unto myself today. Pastor Will Whedon is our guest. We're studying this hymn in advance of the celebration of St. Patrick's Day on this Thursday, March the 15th. We were talking during the break about how this entire hymn, but here we see it, and then there's a stanza that's not included in a lot of hymnals that says it even more particularly. And you mentioned this, that the pagan world lives in fear, and this is freedom, and that for Christians in that day, they needed to understand themselves as what we would say the church militant.
1: Yeah, and that they had to recognize that they have an enemy, and the enemy really does want to destroy them, and wants to inflict upon them every sorrow and suffering imaginable. Nevertheless, they have a stronger protection. There is a strong man, as Jesus said in last Sunday's gospel, but there is a stronger man. And they are in the care and keeping of the stronger man. And nature is never the enemy. So there's no force in nature that's not under the control and power of the one who was born of Mary and who went to the cross and who rose from the dead. Just like his voice could still the wind, it's all in his hands. And with that recognition, you hear in a stanza like this, echoes of Psalm 121. You know, I lift up my eyes to the hills. Where does my help come from? And that's, remember, the hills was where they were worshiping the idols. And he says, that's not where my help comes from. My help comes from the Lord who made heaven and earth. He will not let your foot be moved. He who keeps you will not slumber. The one who keeps Israel will neither slumber nor sleep. The Lord is your keeper. The Lord's your shade at your right hand. The

0: sun will not smite you by day. The moon is not going to nail you by night. The Lord will keep you from all evil, and he will keep your life, and he'll keep your going out, your coming in from this time forth for forevermore.
1: You say that even the creation account.
0: Yeah.
1: And this would have been part of that gospel that these Christian monks and missionaries were is a polemic. The Genesis account is a polemic against this view that the sun is out to get me and the mm-hmm. moon's going to get me, and and I'm here to serve them.
0: To serve them, right. I mean, Genesis 1 is such a manifesto of freedom if you inject it into a pagan world where you literally lived in servile fear. There were always more gods than you could keep track of, and if you ticked one off, you never knew what horrible thing was going to happen to you, and you had to keep all of them happy, and it was just a life of misery and fear and service. And then along comes this proclamation that says, oh, you know what? I made all those things for you. And even the sun and the moon. Oh, the real kicker is, I mean, if you notice how Moses really gets his dig in, he doesn't even give them names. He just said, oh, and he made the big light and the little light, or the more like, actually more literally, he made the big lamp, the little lamp, and he threw around the stars. And you're like, you know, you can't get more insulting to the pagan deities than to say that the sun is but a big lamp, and it's made for you to mark your times and days and seasons and years, and it's to be a blessing to you that way. It's not given to you to be a terror. You are the one for whom it was made.
1: I like that idea that, you know, the moon is God's nightlight.
0: Isn't that nice?
1: You've got nothing more to fear from the moon than I do from the little thing that sits in the hallway.
0: There you go.
1: The one line in stanza 3 that I would like you to focus on is this one: the word of God to give me speech.
0: It's an echo. I mean, it's like he's been sitting at the feet of Bonhoeffer or something, isn't it? Bonhoeffer is the one who had that beautiful insight where he said, "We learn to pray by speaking God's word back to Him. That's how we pray. It's how a baby learns how to talk, right? I mean, mama, mama, mama. Can you say mama, mama? You know, and the baby learns to say the words back. So God, He speaks His word to us so that we might be able to speak back to Him. Bonhoeffer's most famous statement on it is, we need to learn to pray from the riches of God's word and not from the poverty of our own hearts. And here you hear the same idea echoing through in St. Patrick so many centuries before. Beautiful thought.
1: The next part of this is not a stanza per se, but it's an interlude that usually is properly called St. Patrick's Breastplate. And it has to do with, it's just unbelievably marvelous. Christ be with me. Christ within me, Christ behind me, Christ before me, Christ beside me, Christ to win me, Christ to comfort and restore me, Christ beneath me, Christ above me, Christ in quiet, Christ in danger, Christ in hearts of all who love me, Christ in mouth of friend and stranger.

0: Pastor Whedon, we call this Patrick's breastplate, this little part of the hymn. Why so? Do we know?
1: Well, I mean, actually, the whole hymn could be called, is referred to as the breastplate, too. This particular part of this beautiful prayer is lifted up. I mean, I first heard this thing or came across it in Lindemann's little daily office. It was in the back of that. And it was there just listed as Patrick's breastplate. And you read it and you pray it and you realize, yeah, that Christ might be my all in all, and that I might not, that there is no direct relationship that I have with anyone or anything, but everything passes through Christ.
0: That's
1: everything.
0: Bonhoeffer again.
1: It's Bonhoeffer, isn't it? It is exactly. I mean, Bonhoeffer had that same.
0: That's life together.
1: Life together.
0: I remember reading Bonhoeffer about 15 years ago, rereading it. Uh-huh. I read it first, Life Together, in the seminary, and it just went straight in one ear and out the other. And then I read it as a parish pastor, and he says that Christ mediates
1: everything.
0: Relationship. And if you take him away, there is no love, and there's nothing but a love that seeks to possess its object.
1: Right.
0: And I thought to myself, that's what it means to live together as Christians.
1: Mm-hmm. To live our life together. When we say, I mean, think about how important this phrase is in St. Paul, in Christ. You just, if you want to have fun one day, you just take your New Testament and you start with your, the concordance maybe on your computer, and you just look at look for everything that's in Christ. And pretty soon you realize that for Paul, everything ends up being in Christ. I can't remember which one of the paraphrases it was. It might have been the Jerusalem Bible. I guess, I mean, that's not quite a paraphrase, but sometimes it is. It said, it was translated in Colossians as, there is only Christ, and he is everything and in everything. And that's exactly summarizing what this breastplate prayer is about. I want Christ to be between me and everything. If Christ comes between me and everything, then everything will always be well. Everything will be to my blessing, and I will be able to be a blessing to everybody because I'm relating to them in and through Jesus.
0: We're going to be looking at the final stanza here, which appears to be just a kind of, not just a repeat, but it's part of a repeat of the first stanza. What should we be looking for there as we talk about it on the other side of the break?
1: He's actually going to, he has alluded to the Trinity, but he hasn't named the Trinity yet. So he's going to name the Trinity in this last one. And it's kind of interesting to see how he chooses to name the Trinity.
0: There's a great resource, and it's been sitting here on my desk for the last month. It's called My First Hymnal. It comes from Concordia Publishing House. And boy, wouldn't it have been awesome if this hymn could have made it into a children's hymnal like this, because this is a great hymn for children. Now, it's not in there. That's all right, because there are a lot of other great historic Christian hymns in My First Hymnal from Concordia Publishing House. They are pared down in their length and their melody for use by children and families. So this is not some difficult-to-access resource. This is for family devotion. This is for a child to have, yes, even in the church service. And it is a real hymnal. It has psalms, some psalms. It has prayers. It has a confession of sins. It has all the things that a good hymnal should have, and it has it right at the level of your children and grandchildren. Find out more about My First Hymnal at our website, issuesetc.org. 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When we come back, the fifth stanza, I bind unto myself the name, the strong name of the Trinity, by invocation of the same, the three in one, and one in three, of whom all nature hath creation, eternal Father, Spirit, Word, praise to the Lord of my salvation. Salvation is of Christ the Lord. We will hear the final stanza of I Bind Unto Myself today, and we'll hear the entire hymn and get Pastor Will Whedon's final thoughts on it as we study this St. Patrick hymn in advance of St. Patrick's Day. Pastor Will Whedon is our guest pastor of St. Paul Lutheran Church in Hamel, Illinois.

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0: Stanza 5 of the hymn I bind unto myself today, a hymn written by St. Patrick. I'm Todd Wilkin. This is Issues Etc. 10 more minutes on this hymn with Pastor Will Whedon. Well, I don't know what to say when you've got the Trinity just busting out of this hymn. And then it ends with salvation is of Christ the Lord.
1: Yeah, it's amazing. The Trinity, I love, you know, just very simply stated, the three in one, the one in three. And then when the Trinity is named, very first fact about the Trinity, of whom all nature hath creation. In other words, when we talk about the Blessed Trinity, we speak about the Creator, the one who is the cause of everything that there is in the world. Father, Son, and Holy Spirit, Creator. And how is this work? The Eternal Father, the Spirit, and Word. When you hear Word, you can't help but immediately go, you know, your mind is in John's gospel right away, you know, in the beginning was the Word, and the Word was with God, and the Word was God. Everything that was made through him, and without him was not anything made that was made, and in him was life, and that life was the light of men. And so you get this a focus there. It's not an accident that in this end, he ends the naming of the Trinity here on the Word, which is kind of unusual, but he's going to go on to stress because this is the one who is the Lord of our salvation. Salvation comes to us from Christ the Lord. He is sent into this world by the Father so that he might save us. And he is the author of our salvation. It comes from him. It leads to him.
0: The Corpus Christi Male Choir with the St. Patrick hymn, I Bind Unto Myself Today.

0: Pastor Whedon, your final thoughts on this St. Patrick's hymn I bind unto myself today.
1: The wisdom of my God to teach. He's still teaching us. He sang about teaching us all those years ago, and the hymn continues to teach us. And the, I would venture to say it's not just, in this case, the words. This tune has something about it that is rather militaristic.
0: You said it's kind of a musical don't mess with me.
1: Yeah. It's pulling out and saying to Satan and the I wish, you know, there is what the stanza in our hymnal that was left out in this particular can I just read that real quickly? It against the demon snares of sin, the vice that gives temptation force, the natural lust that war within, the hostile foes that mar my course, or few or many, far or nigh, in every place and all in all hours, against their fierce hostility, I bind to me these holy powers. It's like, you really want to mess with me now? Yeah, I have been tucked into Jesus by my baptism into him. His name surrounds me. Christ surrounds me on every side. And because of that, all of nature is mine, my servant, to be a blessing to me. You really want to mess with me? Go try. You got to get through Jesus to get to me.
0: Pastor Will Whedon is pastor at St. Paul Lutheran Church in Hamel, Illinois. He has recently accepted a call to be the director of worship and chaplain for the International Center of the Lutheran Church Missouri Synod. Will, it's always a pleasure, and again, Godspeed on your new position.
1: Thank you so much, Todd.
0: 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Also tomorrow, we'll play Issues Etc., soundbite of the week. 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Reformation Club. Well, that's where we really have our comfort, isn't it? The strong name of the Trinity has been bound to us by the Trinity himself, by Father, Son, and Holy Spirit. All the powers of the Trinity have been put to work to bind to us that name, so that God might take full possession of us as his children. And what does a good father do for his children? He provides, he protects, he rescues them, he sees them through all the way. And that's precisely what God has promised to do in our baptism through Jesus Christ. He has bound us to the death and resurrection of his Son by which we are saved and put his name on us, and no one and nothing can ever take it off. I'm Todd Wilkin. Talk with you tomorrow. 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
8: I won't be a part of this.
5: You're not thinking about going back to that hell, are you? It's going to be riots. If I go back, it'll be to get the only thing I want for myself. You have to make them think that you are on their side. They need me alive, but they wouldn't think twice about hurting you. To everyone within the range of my voice, this is John Galt speaking. Those who have left you are eager to build a world of freedom.
8: It's the end.
5: No, it's the beginning.
0: That's the trailer to Atlas Shrugged 3, based upon the novel by Ayn Rand. Ayn Rand is one of those philosophers that probably every philosophy student, every student of political ideas or political science at one point or another encounters, toys with, flirts with, maybe has a dance or two with, and then eventually realizes that, well, this stuff doesn't work. What good is a philosophy if it doesn't work? What good is a philosophy if it doesn't work for good but actually works for evil, if it actually makes things worse, not only in society but in individuals' lives? We're going to be talking about the results of Ayn Rand's philosophy, especially when mixed with the sexual revolution. Joining us to do that this Thursday afternoon, October the 2nd, Dr. Jennifer Roback Morris, founding president of the Ruth Institute, based in San Marcos, California. She taught economics for 15 years at Yale and George Mason Universities, and she's author of the books Smart Sex and Love and Economics. Dr. Morris, welcome back to Issues, Etc.
9: Thanks for having me, Todd.
0: When did you first encounter the philosophy of Ayn Rand, and why were you at that time especially ripe for the picking when it came to Ayn Rand's ideas?
9: Well, I think it must have been about my second year of graduate school, something like that. So I had completed an undergraduate degree in economics and was working on a doctorate in economics, and I was committed to free market economics. And so that part of what Ayn Rand had to say was, was kind of exciting. It was kind of exciting to see somebody dramatize some of the abstract economic points that I was used to making, you know. So that was appealing. But the other piece of it that was appealing is that she kind of gives you permission to do what you want, and that you need not be attached to any particular person. And there was a lot of turmoil in my family at that time, and I was married, but it seemed easier to me to kind of walk away from my mother and father, brothers and sisters, and everything that was going on there. And it seemed like Ayn Rand gave me permission to do that, you know. And so I have to admit, looking back on it, you know, I was 20 something at that time, that part of the appeal was the permission that I got to ignore people who were difficult in my life.
0: With just a minute and a half before we take our break, and we'll pick it up on the other side of the break, this was also happening at the time when the sexual revolution had a great appeal for you too, or at least it still had its lingering effects. Am I correct?
9: Oh yes, that's right. Absolutely. And she, you know, she has her kind of sizzling sex scenes in each one of her books. And the relations between the man and the woman are supposed to represent you reaching for your highest value. And so, you know, if this person is really a great heroic producer, achiever, great mind, you know, that type of a thing, then it's proper that you be attracted to them. It's proper that you act on that attraction, you know. And so that's, again, part of the appeal. There's a kind of Nietzsche Superman undercurrent to what Ayn Rand has to say.
0: Was it, with only about a minute here, was it the enlightened self-interest, this, or the immaturity of youth saying, look, I know what's in my best interest, and now Ayn Rand has told me that it actually will, if I simply pursue that, will result in the best for me and for everyone else around me? Is that the appeal in essence here with about 30 seconds?
9: Absolutely. That was the appeal for me. You know, I have to admit that now. Of course, I wouldn't have said that at the time. You know, I thought this was, like, you know, my great self-interest, rightly understood. You know, Tocqueville would have called it self-interest, rightly understood. She called it rational self-interest. You know, but there's always the interesting thing about the self-interest argument is you always need an adjective to go with it. You can't just have self-interest without any adjectives. You have to have something that modifies it so that you make it clear that you're not just acting on impulse. But the problem is, if you're immature, you can very easily paper over your impulses with one of those adjectives, and tell yourself that it's all going to be good, whereas in fact, it's any idiot can tell you it wasn't going to be good.
0: Dr. Jennifer Roback Morse is our guest. We'll continue our conversation with her on the other side of the break, talking about the results of Ayn Rand's philosophy, telling her own story. She's founding president of the Ruth Institute based in San Marcos, California. She taught economics for 15 years at Yale and George Mason Universities, and she's authored several books, including Smart Sex and Love in Economics. About another 10 minutes with her on the other side of the break. Then later in hour two of Issues Etc., our Christ in the Old Testament series begins. Well, actually, it continues. Isaiah chapter 5, let me sing the song of my beloved. My beloved had a vineyard. We'll find out what that's all about a little later in hour two of Issues Etc.
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0: Welcome back to Issues Etc. We're talking about the results of Ayn Rand's philosophy, especially when it's mixed with the sexual revolution. Dr. Jennifer Roback-Morse is our guest. She's founding president of the Ruth Institute based in San Marcos, California. A little bit later, our Christ in the Old Testament series with Pastor Brian Ketchelmeyer in Isaiah chapter 5. Dr. Morse, just tell us your story. You've told it recently in a blog post titled Ayn Rand in the Mind of an Impressionable 20-something. But tell us, give us the nutshell of how this kind of came into your life, and then what effects it had.
1: Well, you know, Todd, it's deeply embarrassing. Actually, I kind of wish I knew when to keep my mouth shut sometimes, honestly. But you know, I couldn't forbear from saying something about it because, you know, I was married at the age of 20, I was divorced at the age of 24, and part of what precipitated the divorce was the idea that, you know, I was looking for somebody bigger and better and greater. And I thought I was entitled to that. And, you know, so this kind of idea of, you know, being continually on the market or continually looking, Ayn Rand, in effect, fed into that, right? Because she's saying your sex life is about pursuing your highest value. Well, what is that? How do you know what that is? And if there are problems inside your family, it's just easier to walk away from the family. And of course, the whole sexual revolution has been about severing relationships, walking away from relationships, taking the exit option. And what we really needed was a love revolution where people would say, okay, this is the these are my mother and father. These are my brothers and sisters. This is the family that I was given. I need to love them more, not walk away from them further, you know. And if you're married, you need to love that person more, not figure out some reason why to leave them, you know. And I didn't understand that in my 20s. I didn't understand any of that. And she fed right into that. And, of course, the whole sexual revolution fed right into that. So I ended up being divorced at the age of 24, which was totally my fault. I could have come up with a whole bunch of reasons to blame my husband, but it wasn't his fault. I can't really blame Ayn Rand either, but I have to say that these kind of cultural cross currents made it a lot harder to figure out what you're supposed to do, you know, eventually I did have to learn that if you're going to have love in your life, you have to be prepared to give and without counting the cost, without calculating, without doing a value for value transaction, which is the way Ayn Rand like to think of things. But if you think like that, you're not going to have any friends, much less have a husband.
0: There are some deeply troubling things about the entire approach there. I mean, we've mentioned one of them. That is the so-called rational self-interest, which really leaves the, as you said before the break, the adjective rational for the individual. It's not an objective rationality. It's whatever I consider to be rational, and then we can rationalize an awful lot of things in our life. But speaking more objectively about that philosophy, do you see the present-day followers of Ayn Rand? She's got a lot of hangers-on. She has some kind of a relatively few devoted devotees, if you will. But do you see them offering real solutions to life's problems, to society's problems?
1: You know, I have to say I really don't. You know, one time I was at a meeting of academics, and it was libertarians and objectivists and conservatives and so on. It was that type of meeting. And there were probably, I don't know, 20 people in the room. And there was me and one other woman, and I looked around the room, and I realized that every one of the men in that room had been divorced at least once. Every one of them, with the exception of one guy who was kind of young. But all the guys who were, you know, 40, 50, 60s, that age grade, they had all been divorced at least once. And I'm thinking to myself, you know, whether you're an Ayn Rand person or some other kind of libertarian, this is not a good commercial for your way of life if you can't sustain a married life, if you can't sustain a relationship. And I think that what happens with people is that when you start this, you know, kind of rational self-interest, I'm doing what's in my interest, you know, line of thought, there's no end to that. And people don't realize how difficult they are to live with when they start talking like that, right? And when they start acting like that. You know, it's like, I'm telling you what I think because I'm entitled, because this is what I think. And you either have to put up with it, or if you want to be in a relationship with me. Well, those types of kind of small but regular ultimatums take a toll on any type of relationship. I just think it doesn't make people happy. I mean, that's just the bottom line. It doesn't make people happy. And that kind of approach that she had, I think, invited people to behave in those kinds of ways. Now, and I should say, you know, as soon as I put that up on Christian Post, a number of people chimed in and said, oh, no, you know, you're misinterpreting her philosophy and so on and so forth. And, you know, I really don't think I am. I really don't think you can salvage it by an appropriate redefinition of what's rational. You know, that's just my observation and having been around a lot of people of that kind for a while.
0: I mean, one of the things that sealed it for me, and I got to admit I flirted with it when I was younger and probably far less realistic about life, and she tends to appeal to that. One of the things that sealed it for me was, quite frankly, her viewpoint of Jesus Christ. She basically says the guy's a loser, and deserved everything he got. And to me, I mean, even someone, regardless of political philosophy, someone who is willing to look at someone who is the epitome, even if you do not believe he's the Son of God, he is the epitome of self-sacrifice, and say, what a loser. I'm not terribly interested in anything else you got to say.
1: Well, you know, she, in that sense, you know, she really is a follower of Friedrich Nietzsche, in a sense, you know, because they're both saying that that Christianity is suspect because it encourages softness, it encourages weakness. They say it in somewhat different ways, but Nietzsche's saying, you know, that it's the slave mentality. It's the weak person who is propped up and protected by Christianity, and Rand is saying that the people who really count are the heroes, the heroic people, you know, and in a sense they're correct, but because most societies do not have the concern for the weak that Christianity has. Most societies do not care about the powerless and the weak and the victims. Most societies think, yeah, well, I'm big and tough and strong, and so I'm going to do what I want. You know, that's the way people like a strong horse. They back the fast horse. That's the normal human condition. And so what Jesus was trying to do was to transform the human person, but in a way that is consistent with who we really are. And so there really are two views of who the human person is. And Jesus reveals man to himself, as John Paul the Great always used to say. Jesus doesn't just reveal God to man. Jesus reveals man to himself. And so for us to see him and to see how he lived and realize that that's what's available to us, that's what it means to be a full person. That's what it means to be a happy person. That's what it means to be a great person. You know, a guy like Francis of Assisi saw that completely in Jesus and lived it in a very powerful way. Well, he's completely incomprehensible to someone like Ayn Rand or Friedrich Nietzsche, completely incomprehensible. And so the modern world has so much of this this kind of individualism. I want to be careful about using the word individualism, but there's a kind of individualism that we have that blinds us to real love, so that there's no place for love inside the modern world. And that just can't be a real world for real people to live in, because real people love and need to love and be loved. That's who we really are as persons. And I don't think Ayn Rand's persons are real persons.
0: When did you finally shake Rand off?
1: Oh, gosh, I don't know. I don't know how to answer that. It was kind of gradual, you know. I was never like a thoroughgoing objectivist. You know what I mean? It was never like that, like some of the fellows get to be. But honestly, by the time I had my first child, it became really, really obvious that the kind of libertarian individualism that was so much a part of my economics training generally, the birth of the first child, the adoption of the first child, those things made it abundantly clear that there was just a huge, big, gaping hole in objectivist theory and in libertarian theory. And the huge gaping hole is that every human person is born as a helpless infant. And that should tell us something about the human condition. Somehow we have got to help that helpless infant become an adult. And if all you think about is value for value, I'm going to do something for you because you can do something for me, you won't have any kids. You really won't have any kids. It's never a good deal if you're calculating like that. And I think that's part of why the birth rate has dropped in the West, because it's not all Ayn Rand's fault, but all these different strands of individualism that we have going with us, all these different invitations to calculate the value of another person. You know, you look at it and say, well, nope, I'm not ready for kids yet. Nope, cost-benefit analysis ain't there. Nope, not going to have a kid this year. Hey, maybe now I'm ready for a kid. Whoops, I'm 38, can't get it done. You know, that's what's happening to us, you know. So there's a part of that, and she would, you know, I don't want to say she's a utilitarian because she wasn't, and that would be grossly unfair. But I'm just saying all of these different currents that are so much a part of modern thinking, all push in the same direction of saying that children are either a complete nuisance that you should avoid, or there's some kind of consumption good, kind of enjoy kids, then it's fine. That isn't really satisfactory as an understanding of the human condition and the human person, because the fact is every person was once a child, once an infant, and we have to respect that in a more deep way than we do now.
0: One final question for you, and has to do with more or less the political philosophy that often feeds off of the ideas of Ayn Rand, and that is this kind of no skin off my teeth libertarianism, where I don't really care what happens, what anybody else does, as long as it doesn't directly affect me, doesn't affect my bottom line, be it emotionally, well-being, money, however, it's usually money. What do you make of that kind of political philosophy?
1: Well, the first thing to say about it is it's not a very attractive, appealing political philosophy. It doesn't win very many votes, you know. When the Republican Party tries to act like that, they get their bottoms kicked. You know, I mean, it's just not appealing as a political proposition to enough people that you can ever build a coalition around it. So that's the most obvious thing to say about it. The second thing about it is that it's almost always men who act like that and who talk like that. Women very seldom are drawn to that form of individualism or utilitarianism. And I've noticed this, you know, in my travels in various kinds of conservative groups, the only corner of the conservative movement that is reliably female is the social issues part of the conservative movement, right? So if you go to a pro-life meeting or a pro-marriage meeting or an abstinence education meeting, that'll be packed with women, just packed with women. But any other part of conservatism, particularly economics, foreign policy, Second Amendment stuff, all those different parts of the conservative coalition, they are predominantly men. And I think that the libertarian mindset, the minimum government philosophy, has really missed the boat in not understanding the significance of the family, both to a free society and to a smaller government society, and to appeal to women. So leaving the family out of the account, that's not unique to Ayn Rand. Not by any means is it unique to Ayn Rand, but it is a pervasive problem throughout the conservative movement, I would say, with the exception of social conservatives and religious conservatives.
0: Dr. Jennifer Roback Morris is founding president of the Ruth Institute based in San Marcos, California, and she taught economics for 15 years at Yale and George Mason Universities. She's authored the book Smart Sex and Love in Economics. You can read her blog post. It is titled Ayn Rand in the Mind of an Impressionable 20-something at our website, issuesetc.org. 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
1: Okay.
0: When we come back, we're going to spend some time with Pastor Brian Ketchelmeyer, host of a weekly radio talk show called Redeemer Theological Academy. Our weekly series with him is Christ in the Old Testament. We will turn to Isaiah chapter 5.

0: Hey, St. Louis, how would you like to achieve your fitness goals in a fun and supportive atmosphere? 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

0: A little bit of a hymn attributed to St. Patrick, who's being remembered by the world and the church on this day. I bind unto myself today, sung by the Corpus Christi Male Chorale, a hymn to the Trinity that focuses in the end on the centrality of Jesus Christ in Christian revelation and preaching. St. Patrick was a missionary to Ireland. Most people know he had something to do with Ireland, didn't know that he was a bishop missionary to Ireland, visited that island the first time as a captive slave, and then later as a bringer of the gospel. We'll be remembering him along with the rest of the church. Dr. Bill Weinrich will be our guest here in the first few minutes of Issues Etc. Greetings and welcome. We are coming to you live on this St. Patrick's Day from the studios of Lutheran Public Radio in Collinsville, Illinois. I'm Todd Wilkin. Thanks for tuning us in. A little bit later, Pastor Brian Wolfmiller will join us for our ongoing series on responding to evangelical proof text today. The big one, the Great Commission, that I have observed is often turned into the not-so-great Commission. Adrian Dorr-Hines and Jonathan Fisk will join us together. We're going to be doing some conversation, responding to a PBS Religion and Ethics News Weekly story about millennials, that is the young generation, not the youngest, but young adults, and religion. Then Dr. Jennifer Roback Morse will be with us. We'll get her thoughts on outrage over a pro-natural family comments made by a couple of prominent fashion designers. You've seen that all over the news. And a bill recently passed by the Oklahoma House of Representatives abolishing government-issued marriage licenses. We'll see what she thinks about those. And then a brief reflection with Pastor Matt Harrison in the last few minutes of the program on the life and the legacy of the sainted Lutheran theologian, teacher, professor, pastor, and frequent guest here on Issues Etc., Dr. Ronald Feuerhahn, who passed away over the weekend. Pastor Matt Harrison will give us his thoughts on Dr. Feuerhahn's recent death. Our call-in number for the next 2 hours, 1-877-623-6943, 877-623-6943. Send us an email right here in the studio, talkback@issuesetc.org. 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It's there for you 24-7, 618-223-8382. On this St. Patrick's Day, joining us to remember this 5th century bishop and missionary to Ireland, St. Patrick, Dr. Bill Weinrich, professor of historical theology at Concordia Theological Seminary in Fort Wayne, Indiana. Dr. Weinrich, welcome back to Issues Etc.
1: Thank you, Todd. Always good to be with you.
0: Before we get to the subject, we are having this conversation in the wake of the death of a mutual friend and colleague, Dr. Ronald Feuerhahn, who is a professor of historical theology at Concordia Seminary in St. Louis. As a fellow historian, what are your thoughts on his life and his legacy?
1: Well, he was, I knew Ron a very long time. If I recall correctly, I first got to know him pretty well when I was on sabbatical leave at Cambridge. He was at Westfield House at that time. And then he became professor of history, modern Lutheran history, really. He was really an expert on the ecumenical movement, and I think in many ways made his greatest contributions explaining that difficult, important, and complex history to our students and our church body. I knew him also in Latvia. He was, and not only there, but he was invited there numerous times to give presentations. But what characterized Dr. Feuerhahn, in my judgment, beyond all things, was to be sure he was a very fine scholar, but he wedded his scholarship with a remarkable humility and gentleness. The tenor of his voice was gentle, his face was gentle, everything about him was gentle. And so I think in many ways, as I recall, Dr. Feuerhahn, it is as this remarkable, gentle man who also was a very fine church historian. And I might say, as your listeners may or may not know, for the last, say, some years, I've forgotten exactly how many, three, four, whatever it is, he suffered Parkinson's and with great final disability, and we would see him here from time to time in his motorized wheelchair. His wife, Carol, a total lady throughout all of this, and they together in this time of incurable malady, and as he continued to kind of degenerate, They were just a model of Christian virtue and humility, long-suffering. And so I think beyond his teaching, frankly, those who were able to witness how he uncomplainingly assumed to himself his final difficulty really is the marker of the man.
0: Turning to the subject at hand, we're talking here in the man we call St. Patrick. We're talking about someone who is, he's well known but often misunderstood, and like most things that get garbled by modern culture, he's taken up by the culture largely for debauchery. Why do we know so much about this particular 5th century missionary?
1: Well, actually, I wish it were so. We know very, very little about him, actually. I mean, he looms large in tradition and looms larger perhaps for us, as you noted, because of St. Patrick's Day and all the festivities associated with him. When we come to hard history, however, we know really very little about the man. And what we know about him is by virtue of two documents, which I think scholars are pretty much agreed upon, are authentic to him. One is sometimes in English called the dedication, sometimes called the confession, where he more or less, in a hymnic, poetic fashion, recounts his life. Much like Augustine, it is a life told by way of the purpose of God.

upon his life. The second is a letter to Caradocus, who apparently was an Irish tribal chieftain who had fallen away from the faith. There were some difficulties knowing exactly what the circumstances were. But beyond these two documents, we know really very little about him other than what we might glean from kind of mediated sources like the Venerable Bede or something. So not too much. But what we do know, and there's no reason to doubt this, is that he was part of that 5th century scene. His dates also were somewhat uncertain. Oftentimes he's said to be born around 380, thereabouts, died, some say 460, 61, a few say later in the 5th century. Primarily, as you noted, a 5th century figure. But his activity was within a very difficult time for the British Isles, what we now know as England proper, not so much Ireland. And what had happened is that the Roman Empire was collapsing in the West, and threats also in the East. And the Emperor Honorius I withdrew all of the Roman soldiers, much like Obama withdrawing American forces in Iraq and so forth. It left a vacuum that was quickly filled, and it was filled by the onrush of Saxons and the Angles from what now is roughly Denmark, but also these outlying tribes like the Picts in the northern part of Scotland. These various pressures pushed the Anglo-Roman population, that mixed population of the native British and the Roman soldiers, who had been more or less Christianized, pushed them kind of increasingly toward the west, what is today Cornwall and Wales. And Patrick was part of this turmoil period of history. He tells us he was born into a Christian family. Again, times were very unsettled. As a young teenager, around 15 or so, he was captured by Irish pirates, that is to say, persons from the island of Ireland who raided the coastal cities and so forth, and they took him, and no doubt many others, prisoner and made him a slave. And he tells us that by virtue of a dream, he was told to escape, to flee, and to return by boat to England, which presumably he did, and perhaps went back to his family for some short period of time. But what is important for his history is that he seems also to have been part of the episcopal family, as it might be called, of Bishop Germanus of Auxerre in the middle of France, what is called the Gaul at that time. Germanus was, there was deep connections between the British Isles and Gaul, and Germanus had been called over already in the early 400s to argue against the Pelagians. But he had also worked against the Druids. And it was by way of Germanus of Auxerre, apparently, that Patrick was ordained to be Bishop of Ireland. And so he was apparently commissioned by Germanus to actually go to Ireland. Now, how this exactly relates to another vision, which Patrick said he had, where a man whom he called Victorinus approaches him, and he hears the voices of the Irish saying, "Come back and walk with us again." And so he has both an episcopal as well as, you might say, a visionary call to go to Ireland. In any case, he does so. And I think one of the remarkable aspects of the whole story is that he's remarkably successful in

0: gaining the conversion of royalty and many of the people, and introducing a more or less settled Christianity there, however, upon tribal basis. The bishops were largely tribal chieftains. The Christianity that he introduces also had a very deep monastic, ascetic character to it. But the fact of the matter is, he was part of a number of significant figures, St. Ninian, St. Finian, for example, to mention two others, who were part of the Christianization of the British Isles. So the story is compelling, no doubt about it.
1: Dr. Bill Weinrich is our guest when we come back with him a few more minutes, talking about 5th century missionary to Ireland, St. Bishop St. Patrick. We'll be right back.

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2: Welcome back to Issues Etc. I'm Todd Wilkin. We're talking about St. Patrick on the St. Patrick's Day with Dr. Bill Weinrich, Professor of Historical Theology at Concordia Theological Seminary in Fort Wayne, Indiana. And sometimes these things happen as they did in the ancient world by happenstance. I do not know necessarily that St. Patrick had intended to return to Ireland when he had escaped once, but God had other intentions for him, and thus he has his place in history. Now, today, men are being formed and prepared for the pastoral ministry, for that kind of distinct missionary work that takes place in the pulpit right there in front of the pews. At Concordia Theological Seminary in Fort Wayne, Indiana, the preparation is careful, it is meticulous, it is well thought out, and it is thorough as well. They're forming servants in Jesus Christ who teach the faithful, reach the lost, and care for all. Find out more about Concordia Theological Seminary in Fort Wayne, Indiana, on the web, ctsfw.edu, or give them a call, 1-800-481-2155, Concordia Theological Seminary, Fort Wayne, Indiana. Dr. Weinrich, when he arrives back as missionary bishop, how would you describe the religious sensibilities, to put it mildly, of the Irish people that he encountered there?
5: Well, they were pagans, as we would call them, and they had their tribal deities. He is often the symbol of St. Patrick, as you know, is the shamrock. To what extent that has historical basis to Patrick is disputed. It became, in any case, and maybe he used it as a symbol for the Trinity. We have this wonderful hymn in our hymn book, as you may know, I bind myself today to the Holy Trinity. And it wasn't uncommon for the tribes of Ireland to have kind of what might be called deities by three. And to the extent that was the case, perhaps he was able in that way to address to them the mysteries of the Trinity, and certainly known by way of the incarnation of Christ. The most important religious opposition would have been, however, the Druids, which were deeply characterized by a wedding of natural oak forests and holy trees and natural forces and deities and so forth, and they often had deep roots also in the royalty and the nobility. They were a powerful force. And in fact, although it's not quite certain, the story of Patrick causing all of the snakes of Ireland to flee may have its roots in his opposition to the Druids and his overcoming the Druid faith largely by replacing it with the Christianity. I'm not sure that Ireland ever had any problem with snakes as such, but the snake symbol was part of the Druid symbolism, and so it may be, and I emphasize a little bit the word may here, it may be that the legend of him driving the snakes out actually is a story whose real meaning is that he was able to bring Christianity and replace the Druid faith.
2: So is this a kind of typical, we're talking here about, I don't know what era this would be referred to as, kind of between early church and before the medieval period. Is this typical for missionary efforts during this time, that they go there and find deeply entrenched and in some cases deeply hostile religious opposition to the Christian message?
5: What you just said is no doubt the case. In fact, the early missionary work of the British Isles as well as the continent is a remarkable series of truly heroic stories. We're told of St. Ninian, for example, who's up near Whithorn in Scotland, just north of Carlisle on the western coast of England. One can still see his cave. St. Ninian is said to have walked into the major camp of the Picts and to have preached Christ and had destroyed some of their holy trees and so forth. Well, this was remarkable. I mean, this take almost remarkable courage, almost a certain foolishness. But you have stories like this over and over. St. Boniface, the same way with his ministry to the Saxons in the northern part of what today is Germany. And the same would be true of St. Patrick. These were wild, pagan, tribal people who were warlike. I mean, their culture was that of the warrior. And in fact, if you look at St. Patrick's famous hymn that I alluded to earlier, "I Bind Myself Today," you can sense this modulation of the warrior image over to Christ. He really is the true divine warrior. And the baptized faithful binds himself to this warrior. Jesus becomes the real tribal chieftain to whom you owe all of your allegiance unto death. I mean, he is really just describing in a wonderful way, in a hymnic way, the kind of warlike, tribal-based system that he knew when he went over to England, or rather Ireland, as a slave and then as a missionary.
2: Let's talk a little bit about that hymn itself. It's beautiful, but its emphasis, of course, is upon two things that dovetail beautifully. Both the Trinitarian nature of God and the centrality of Christ in the church's proclamation. Talk about that hymn in that context, if you would, Dr. Weinrich.
5: Well, I find it remarkable, actually, that it has such an overt Trinitarian character. We think of the Trinity as kind of one of the hard things to talk about. But the fact is that a person like Patrick and others, the Trinity was a major force in converting people because it allowed them to speak of God who is intrinsically love. It allowed them to talk about a God whose communal character is the divine basis for a new community of faith, namely the church. So the fact that it's a Trinitarian hymn is remarkable in itself. Again, I note that you bind yourself kind of by way of an oath. Behind this notion of binding might well be the baptismal oath. After all, a warrior would swear in various ways to be utterly loyal to his tribal chieftain, to be the warrior whom that chieftain can count on. And so you have, you know, I bind myself today, the power of God to hold and lead. You can see the warrior idea there. His eye to watch, his might to stay, his ear to hear, hearken to my need, against the demon snares of sin. And you can see how a person like Patrick, again, kind of modulates the idea of the enemy to a different kind of enemy, namely Satan, who brings you to an ethical destruction and not simply a military destruction. And so in many ways, these warlike images are kind of deeply embedded in terms of Christian proclamation, and were ready to hand kind of parabolic modes of speech, rooted in reality, of course, of these ancient people. So it's a very effective hymn.
2: Finally, then, with about a minute, how does the church best everybody's remembering St. Patrick in ways that are trivial and ludicrous, and as I said at the very beginning, in a lot of ways, completely unchristian? How does the church best remember this bishop, this saint, this missionary?
5: Well, I think the three kind of code words you just summarized your question with might be the way to do that. He was a bishop, he was a saint, and he was a missionary. He incorporates into himself, then, a saintliness in which there is this kind of fearless obedience to do the will of God, even in the most difficult circumstances. Today, in many ways, the Christian faith is under attack, and people have to stand up with some courage for what they believe to be true. He was a bishop of the church, that is to say, he was an ecclesial person. He wasn't a loner. So Christ leads us into a work in which he wishes his church to grow and to prosper. And he was a fighter against the demons. I mean, namely false faith, false religion, but also a kind of a culture of brutality, in which the virtues of peace and holiness were to prevail. And so in many ways, as is always the case with these saints and these ancient missionary types, these monks and abbots and so forth, they are in their own way remarkable icons of lived faith. They are the reality of faith in the world. And as such, they are deserving of our praise, of our respect and our honor, and as on a day like today, our remembrance.
2: Dr. Bill Weinrich is professor of historical theology at Concordia Theological Seminary in Fort Wayne, Indiana. Dr. Weinrich, thank you so much for your time.
5: My pleasure, Todd. Thank you.
2: When we come back, we're going to spend some time with Pastor Brian Wolfmiller, our ongoing series with him on responding to evangelical proof texts. We will take up Matthew 28, yes, indeed, the so-called Great Commission. Stay tuned.
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0: For 20 years, we've lifted our voices and instruments to the hymns of Stephen Starkey. 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

0: Some Christian hymns are just prayers. They are the opening of the heart, the Christian, to God, and a plea for everything that God can do for someone. Not only for salvation and faith and perseverance, but also for the smallest circumstances of life. Greetings and welcome to Issues Etc., coming to you from the studios of Lutheran Public Radio in Collinsville, Illinois. I'm Todd Wilkin. Thanks for tuning us in. We're going to be studying the hymn, Jesus, Thy Boundless Love to Me, with Dr. Arthur Just. And then we'll replay an interview on critical theory, gender, race, and class with Dr. Neil Shenvey. Dr. Arthur Just is professor of New Testament at Concordia Theological Seminary, Fort Wayne, Indiana. He's author of the two-volume Concordia Commentary on Luke and the book Heaven on Earth, The Gifts of Christ in the Divine Service. Dr. Just, welcome back.
1: Great to be with you, Todd. And I'm speaking from our home in New Hampshire, where we spend our summers. And we're having a beautiful summer day, and it's always great to be here for the 4th of July. So we really enjoyed our celebration yesterday.
0: The hymn that we're going to look at is essentially a prayer. Talk about hymns that are kind of a pouring out of one's heart to God.
1: This hymn is, I mean, I always hate to say favorite, but it is one of my favorites. Richard Resch and I, when we were running the Good Shepherd Institute, this hymn was one of the ones that was foundational for the way in which we thought about what we wanted to do in that institute. And it is a prayer. It's a poem. It's just a magnificent piece of writing. And it's from one of the great hymn writers, maybe next to Luther, the greatest Lutheran hymn writer, Paul Gerhardt. I call him the suffering poet of the heart. And what he does here in this poem prayer is he really puts his heart out for us about what he's been suffering. And he did suffer greatly during his lifetime. This prayer, and it's like a psalm. In many ways, the psalm is an outpouring. It's very personal. Psalms are oftentimes surprisingly deeply, deeply personal laments or hymns of praise and love. I mean, this is a hymn of love, Jesus, thy boundless love to me. But what it illustrates is how his hymns differ from the objective hymnody of the Reformation era, and how they capture people's hearts because of the beauty of their language, the depth of their theology, and the comfort that they give to those who are suffering. And that you could really pray this hymn as a prayer, especially when you are deeply, deeply troubled by something. Today, in our postmodern era, who could not be moved by this hymn? It is based on a lengthy prayer of thanksgiving on the love of Christ in Johann Arndt's book, and it was included in Johann Kruger's 16-stanza hymn, translated by John Wesley, which is interesting. It's interesting how he found this hymn. He was journeying to America to be a missionary in Savannah, Georgia. And on his voyage there, he met a group of Moravian pietists who followed Zinzendorf, Count Ludwig von Zinzendorf. And they were singing this hymn, and he thought it was a prayer. I mean, he was really struck by it. They were singing a number of Gerhardt's hymn, and he was so captivated by it that he felt he needed to translate it. So even he, in his translation of it, saw this like a psalm, a prayer to God.
0: Give us a brief biography of this hymn's author.
1: Well, Gerhardt, of course, was somebody who he was a Lutheran pastor, and he suffered greatly during the 30 Years' War. He lost a lot of family, buried so many people. He himself suffered greatly. And in the midst of all of this, one of the ways in which he found great solace for himself was in writing these hymns. And this particular hymn, I think, is one of the most poignant of all his hymns in terms of giving comfort to those who are suffering. This hymn is one where Gerhardt, who had a real gift as a poet and as a hymn writer, is able to reflect on the meaning of God's love in such a way that it hits us right in the center of our being, which is what was his experience as he suffered during a very, very, very difficult time, not just in his life, but in the life of the people in Germany at that time, and of course, in the people of his church. So he's somebody who I think at any era, even in this world in which we live, and in many ways we really identify with him because he is so personal, it's hard not to be moved, as I said before, by his piety and the beauty of his language.
0: So we're going to talk a lot about love as we look into this hymn. Contrast God's view of love with the world's view of love.
1: Well, we talk about God's love in Christ and the fact that he sacrificed himself on a cross out of love. I think everybody knows John 3:16, for God so loved the world that he gave his only begotten son. But I think one of the verses that is really behind this hymn is a verse from Paul, Galatians 2:20, which I think Paul writes in such a way that it's perceived by the Galatians when they hear it as a piece of poetry. He says, I am crucified with Christ. It is no longer I who live, but Christ who lives in me. And the life that I now live in the flesh, I live by faith in the Son of God who loved me and gave his life for me. There is the definition of God's love, that he loved me. That is, I think that's how it should be translated. It's an explanation of his love, that he gave up his life for me. Love today is more of an emotional feeling, a feeling like romantic love. It's, you know, and there's nothing wrong with that. That's something that, of course, we all experience. But when you think about it in terms of a marriage, you know, you have that initial love that you have for somebody that's almost like an infatuation, but it's so kind of captivates you and takes you completely over. And then when you've been married almost 46 years like I have, that love has taken on a different shape. When you have children and grandchildren and you suffer together and you live together through thick and thin, for better, for worse, for richer, for poorer, and you begin to realize that the only way in which you can be together for almost 46 years is because your love has taken on a sacrificial character. It is like the love of Christ. And so, I mean, when he talks about love here, he's talking about something that he can only experience in his deeper innermost self that is only accessed by faith. And this love can only be a love that comes from somebody who believes, like Gerhardt does with his whole heart, soul, and mind, that Jesus' love was such that he gave up his life for him.
0: Where would you locate the primary biblical source for the thoughts that we will find in this hymn?
1: Well, I mentioned Galatians 2, and I don't know if it's the primary one, but I'm a Galatians guy, and so I really gravitated to that. The one that most appeal to when they think of this is Ephesians 3. It's about five verses. I'll read them. But you can see how Paul, again, in his letter to the Ephesians, is talking about love. He writes this, that according to the riches of his glory, he may grant you to be strengthened with might through his Spirit in the inner man, and that Christ may dwell in your hearts through faith, that you, being rooted and grounded in love, may have power to comprehend with all the saints what is the breadth and length and height and depth, and to know the love of Christ, which surpasses knowledge, that you may be filled with all the fullness of God. And then he gives a benediction. Now to him who by the power at work within us is able to do far more abundantly than all that we ask or think. To him be glory in the church and in Christ Jesus to all generations, forever and ever. Amen. Now there you can see that because Christ dwells in our hearts through faith, this gives us reason to be rooted and grounded in love. Faith and love, these are the two great categories of Luther. I also think there are some references to the great evangelist of love and the one who writes about love in his epistles, the evangelist John. One of the passages, and there's so many that you could refer to, but one of the ones that they refer to for this hymn is John 15, verse 9. As the Father has loved me, so have I loved you. Abide in my love. When you hear this hymn by Gerhardt, you can really tell that this hymn can only be written by somebody who abides deeply, deeply in Christ's love. And then the other passage that I think is here in terms of the evangelist John is 1 John 3:24. And this is where it's the end of the section where John is encouraging those that he is writing to love one another. He writes, all who keep his commandments abide in him, and he in them. And by this we know that he abides in us, by the Spirit which he has given to us. And just before this, he said, and this is the commandment, that we should believe in the name of Jesus Christ and love one another just as he has commanded us. There's so many other passages we could refer to, but these are the ones that are oftentimes cited in connection with this hymn. And you can see that in all of them, the mystery of Christ's love, that sacrificial love, that love in which Paul can say, I have been crucified with Christ. And he's speaking there, of course, about his baptism, that the minute we are baptized, Christ's love dwells in us because he abides in us and we abide in him.
0: Here is the first stanza of Jesus, thy boundless love to me. Jesus, thy boundless love to me, no thought can reach, no tongue declare. Unite my thankful heart to thee and reign without a rival there. Thine holy, thine alone I am. Be thou alone my constant flame.

0: would you say about this first stanza, Dr. Jest?
1: Well, because Jesus' boundless love is a divine love, Gerhardt recognizes that human reason cannot describe it, and human praise cannot fully declare it. No thought can reach, no tongue declare. And so in view of this love, the only thing that we can do is ask, and here's the petition, the prayer, is for God to unite our thankful hearts to him. So the only thing that is possible, to use theological language, is a Eucharistic sacrifice of praise. This is something that all believers do when they gather around the presence of Christ in the divine service. They are thankful to God because of this mystical union between Christ and his people that comes because we receive Christ in our ears and we receive him in our mouths, in his very body and blood. And what Gerhardt then goes on to say is there are obviously in this world, and Gerhardt, distracted by a war, by death, by suffering, by losing children, that there sometimes reigns in our lives other things. And Gerhardt's prayer here is that this boundless love reign in his heart without another rival. And he describes it this way, that it completely take him over. Thine holy, thine alone I am. That this love completely, totally consume him. And I think we can all relate that every day we are tempted to replace Christ's love with something else. Or as he says, be thou alone my constant flame, that we are tempted to replace Christ's burning light with the feeble flames of idols. But it's only Christ and faith in him that makes it possible for us to sing, thine holy, thine alone I am. And so you can see in this verse, Gerhardt is praying that Christ's love completely consume him and take him over in the midst of what we know to be, for him and for many, a terrible, terrible suffering.
0: Dr. Arthur Jest is our guest. We are studying the hymn, Jesus, Thy Boundless Love to Me. When we come back, we'll take up one line from that first stanza and then hear the second. The line is, and reign without a rival there. Stay tuned.

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0: Welcome back. I'm Todd Wilkin. This is Issues Etc. We are studying the hymn, Jesus, Thy Boundless Love to Me, with Dr. Arthur Jest. He is author of the two-volume Concordia Commentary on Luke and the book Heaven on Earth, The Gifts of Christ and the Divine Service. 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One more question from the first stanza, Dr. Jest. Unite my thankful heart to thee and reign without a rival there. We Lutherans, I think, not Gerhardt, but maybe 20th century, 21st century Lutherans have maybe reactively avoided the imagery of Christ reigning in the heart. Why is that?
5: Well, I think because we don't want to go in the way of making the presence of Christ only a feeling and a sensation or an experience, and that we don't want to suggest that he is not objectively present, real, concrete in preaching and the sacraments. But the fact of the matter is, I mean, I always say this about the liturgy. Yeah, I mean, the goal of the liturgy is not, like in some places, to drum up an emotional or a experiential sort of response. But how can you not get emotional about that objective real presence that in hymnody and preaching and in the liturgy of the Lord's Supper and actually receiving the body and blood of Christ? In some ways, I wish we could get a little more emotional than we sometimes do. In many ways, it's an overreaction. And I think this is why so many people do today love Gerhardt's hymns and the Psalms, because they tell us it's okay. It's okay to experience God in such a way that it does move you, that it does affect you, that it brings a tear to your eyes or a sense of calm and peace, like Gerhardt will later say in this hymn. I think we have to be cautious about not overreacting to what sometimes is certainly a very an overwhelming cultural reality for kind of Protestantism in our country, but I think it's something that Lutherans need to embrace to a certain extent.
0: Here's stanza two. O grant that nothing in my soul may dwell but thy pure love alone. O may thy love possess me whole, my joy, my treasure, and my crown. All coldness from my heart remove, and every act, word, thought, be love.

0: Lutheran Public Radio Choir with the second stanza of the hymn, Jesus, Thy Boundless Love to Me. Dr. Jess, what would you point out in this stanza?
1: Well, here you can see he talks about the soul and the heart, and he is talking about how the, and I think Gerhardt would wholeheartedly embrace this notion that it's not something that's separate from our whole being, but that our heart and our soul is who we are. And what he's saying is that mystical union I talked about before between our flesh and Christ's flesh, this abiding in us and us abiding in him, that this possesses us. I talked about being consumed by it. And here he says it, that that love possessed me whole and that that love dwell in me, and pure love alone. I mean, that's probably impossible. I mean, that'll never happen this side of heaven. But there is a need, I think, for us to at least pray for that and hope for that, that there is a way in which Christ can possess us in such a way that we can, even in the midst of the most direst circumstance, see that Christ is my joy, Christ is my treasure, Christ is my crown. And I think everybody can identify with this, especially when they've lost somebody or when they're experiencing a shock or a terrible grief. You know, you see how somebody just goes cold, you know, or somebody who's angry. It's a frightening thing to see that. And I think Gerhardt probably experienced that, that coldness, that his heart became like stone and he became frozen in his grief and his suffering. And he's saying, all that coldness, that grief, all that kind of visceral reaction to something terrible, remove that from me. Possess me with this love so that my whole being, my person, he says it in very concrete language. I mean, this is an emotional language, that every act that I do, every word that I speak, every thought that I have, may be focused in that sacrificial love of Christ, who loved me, that is, who gave up his heart, his life for me. And so, you know, you can see here how Gerhardt is yearning for the warm embrace that Christ can give us in our whole being when his love, by faith, of course, overtakes us and, in a sense, consumes us. It's idealistic, but it's certainly worth praying for. It's something that I think every Christian, maybe every day, should ask of our Lord, that his love dwell in us so fully that when people meet us, all they see in our acts, in our words, in our thoughts, is Christ's love.
0: Talk about how these stanzas are kind of building the idea of complete and total dependence upon God in every respect.
1: This is what suffering and tragedy does, is that, humanly speaking, I think we all feel we can handle things and we can, you know, depend on our own resources, but sometimes when we are deeply, deeply struck by suffering and sadness and sorrow and tragedy, we're stripped of all those human capacities we have to manage, and we have to fall completely on the grace and mercy of God, and in faith kind of fall back and let him catch us. And the reason why I think we can do that, because we know that the number one attribute of God is love, and that his love will catch us, even though sometimes it may make us suffer more or maybe even bring us to our death. I mean, you just think about the martyrs who were put in prison knowing that they're going to be executed in probably some horrific way, but they somehow found a peace from God because they knew that God loved them. And that they had to just let all pretense of their own capacities to manage a situation that they could not manage anymore and just depend completely and wholly on the love of Christ.
0: Dr. Arthur Just is our guest. He's professor of New Testament Concordia Theological Seminary, Fort Wayne, Indiana. We're studying the hymn, Jesus, Thy Boundless Love to Me. When we come back, stanza three, this love unwearied I pursue, and dauntlessly to thee aspire. O may thy love my hope renew, burn in my soul like heavenly fire, and day and night be all my care to guard this sacred treasure there.

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5: 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Peace with Christ Lutheran, Fort Collins, Colorado. Shepherd of Peace Lutheran, Maumelle, Arkansas. St. Mark Lutheran, Waco, Texas. St. Peter Lutheran, Clintonville, Wisconsin. And Trinity Lutheran, Wichita, Kansas. 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

0: Stanza 3 of the hymn, Jesus, Thy Boundless Love to Me. We are studying this hymn with Dr. Arthur Just. Dr. Just, what is the aspiration of the hymn's author in this third stanza?
1: Well, Gerhardt does recognize that love is something, Christ's love is something that we can seek and search for. He uses this notion in the very first line, this love unwearied I pursue. And I don't know that all of us do that. I know that I probably don't, but occasionally you do find people who are just, they're just tireless in pursuing Christ's love. And it's, again, this is a prayer. It's a petition to God to help me do what I cannot do by my own reason or strength. And that this love to consume me, to make my every act, word, thought be love, that this is something that I aspire to. This is what I hope for. And that is something that is, again, in the next part of this stanza, oh, may thy love my hope renew. We were talking in the previous verse about how the heart can grow cold, and what happens when the heart grows cold is that oftentimes people lose hope. Again, if you've ever been with somebody, or if you yourself has lost hope, you know that's one of the most horrifying feelings. That there's, this is why people even contemplate ending their life, because they have no hope anymore. They have no desire to live. And it's the love of Christ that is something that we can see. You know, this is why people put a crucifix up in their house, that you can look at that, or you can hold it in your hand and you can tangibly feel that corpus and know that that's where the love of Christ is found, and that this is the love that renews my hope. Now, I didn't mention this previously, but it's worth doing it here. Burn in my soul like heavenly fire. That burning in the soul, that heavenly fire, and he calls it in the first verse, be thou alone my constant flame. That is what kind of counters the coldness of our hearts. You know, that this constant flame of Christ's love warms our cold hearts so that we cannot help but embody it in all that we say and do, as we mentioned in the previous verse. This is our life's journey. This is our desire. This is the love of Christ is the source of all our hope. And I think what Gerhardt is encouraging us to do is guard ourselves day and night from becoming weary and worn out and losing hope, so that that treasure that is given us in faith, you know, that treasure that Jesus talks about in the parables, that sacred treasure, as Gerhardt says in the last line, that is the treasure that we hope remains in our heart, because that treasure comes from Christ's crucified and risen flesh living in our broken bodies. Here may be another verse that could be referenced in terms of this hymn. What Paul says to the Corinthians in 2 Corinthians, but we have this treasure in jars of

0: there is the power of God's love. The power of God's love that day and night is all my care, all my desire. And I mean, as we said at the beginning, this prayer is in some ways just in every verse, just a little variation on the previous verse, but just trying to deepen in the believer as he sings this hymn, as he prays this prayer, that Christ might dwell in him richly, as St. Paul says.
1: It strikes me that while at first glance, someone might think that this is a hymn looking inward, because it makes many references to the heart and to Christ dwelling there, the author is really constantly looking outward, outside himself, for this answer to prayer.
0: No, that's exactly right, because what he wants in his soul and what in his heart is that objective reality of Christ on the cross that is, again, an objective reality that's a historical event, but he knows, and if I could say this, if he's a good Lutheran, if he's a believer, that love only comes to him in his ears as he hears the gospel, as he hears preaching, and comes to him in his mouth as he eats and drinks the body and blood of Christ, and in a way washed him with tangible water by the Spirit through the Word of God when he was baptized in the Trinitarian name. Now, all those things are outside of us. This is where we differ, as you asked before in the previous verse, from some of our Protestant brothers and sisters, that the emotional feeling that we have of love that's in our heart and in our soul comes only because of these objective realities that are outside of us, as you said, that we see beyond ourselves and our own kind of inner thoughts, our inner mind, but something that our inner mind grasps because it's extra nos, it's outside of us.
1: You're connected to Issues, Etc. I'm Todd Wilkin. We're studying the hymn, Jesus, Thy Boundless Love to Me, with Dr. Arthur Just, professor of New Testament at Concordia Theological Seminary, Fort Wayne, Indiana, where they form servants in Jesus Christ who teach the faithful, reach the lost, and care for all. 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When we come back, the fourth stanza, in suffering be thy love my peace, in weakness be thy love my power, and when the storms of life shall cease, O Jesus, in that final hour, be thou my rod and staff and guide, and draw me safely to thy side.

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0: The fourth and final stanza of Jesus, Thy Boundless Love to Me. I'm Todd Wilkin. This is Issues, Etc. Dr. Arthur Just is helping us study this hymn. Dr. Just, why should, as Gerhard does in this final stanza, every Christian regularly contemplate their final hour?
1: You know, Todd, this is the verse that really undoes me, and it undid Richard Resch also. I mean, this is the one that it's hard to sing sometimes, because I think we all, at various times in our life, are grieving over somebody who has died. And it is, I think, something that we don't talk enough about in the church, in the world. I mean, we wanted, when we started the new curriculum at Fort Wayne, that's 15, 20 years ago, we actually thought about having a course on death, because it's really what, in many ways, dominates the life of a pastor. And, you know, you can't hear this verse without thinking that your own death, especially as you get older, is something that could happen anytime. I mean, that's certainly true if you're younger, but as you get older, the chances are obviously greater. One of the things that I've spent my life thinking about is how to make meaning out of suffering for people in our church, you know, and I wrote an essay, it was published, I think last year, about kind of a biblical theology of suffering. And one of the things I said in that essay, I was very candid about how when I first was a pastor, I didn't have the language, I didn't have the narrative to talk about suffering with people. And I think I just didn't recognize that I already had the narrative in the scriptures, the narrative of Christ's suffering, and that when we suffer, when we have physical illness or any kind of, you know, even mental or emotional suffering, that our bodies kind of tell the story of Christ's suffering, and in a way, the story of Christ's love. And, you know, the first two parts of this stanza are a little difficult, because the grammar is not how we would do it. In suffering, be thy love my peace. I think we would maybe rephrase it, in suffering, thy love be my peace. In weakness, thy love be my power. And here, you know, this is Jesus, thy boundless love. We've been talking about love. But I think here Gerhard says very directly to us that there are going to be times in our life, and as we've already talked about him, he had these moments maybe more than we would ever have in an entire lifetime. He had great suffering and great weakness. And he saw that the only way in which he could have peace in that suffering, and the only way he could see that he had any, and I think the power he's talking about here is not kind of the power we think of in a worldly way, but the power to have the flame, that heavenly fire, that constant flame, warm the coldness of our hearts when we are struck in suffering and weakness. And that love of Christ, and I'm talking now about his suffering love, his love that we see when we see him lifted up on a cross, that love that caused him to, in shame and humiliation and terrible weakness, to honor us and bestow on us the greatest gift he could give us in redeeming us from our sin and from our sickness and our death. And Gerhard sees that there are storms of life, and that at one point they're going to come to an end. And if God is merciful, we will maybe be aware that it's the end. And that in that final hour, you know, when we are looking at our last moments of this life, that the one who will give us strength, he'll be our rod, and he will be that which will hold us up to make it on that last part of our journey into his arms. And he will be our guide. It'll be his love that will draw us safely to his side. That's one of the reasons why I think, you know, the church has always felt, if at all possible, to give the Christian that food for the journey, that viaticum, that body and blood, so that he can make in that final hour a blessed end by having Christ's love on his lips and in his body as he crosses that threshold between this life and the life of peace and rest in Jesus.
0: Let's hear the entire hymn, Jesus, Thy Boundless Love to Me.

0: The hymn, Jesus, Thy Boundless Love to Me. We're studying this with Dr. Arthur Jest. Dr. Jest, what are your final thoughts on this hymn?
1: You know, just yesterday we celebrated the 4th of July, and here in New England where I am, there's still a lot of love of country and a lot of patriotism showed. But I was thinking yesterday of how troubled our world is, how troubled our country is, how much suffering there is out there, how much evil there is. And I just thought what it would be like if everybody could pray this hymn and ask that the love of Christ on that cross could possess them whole, could consume them, could dwell in them so richly that they could say that day and night, Christ's love would be my care, that I could guard that sacred treasure within my soul. I think one of the things that I've always said about what may be on my gravestone are those words that I cited at the very beginning from St. Paul. And if only everyone could say, for I am crucified with Christ. It is no longer I who live, but Christ who lives in me. And the life I now live in the flesh, I live by faith in the Son of God, who loved me and gave his life for me.
0: Dr. Arthur Jest is professor of New Testament at Concordia Theological Seminary, Fort Wayne, Indiana. He's author of the two-volume Concordia Commentary on Luke and the book Heaven on Earth, The Gifts of Christ in the Divine Service. Dr. Jest, thank you.
1: Thank you, Todd.
0: Scripture tells us that the love of Christ has been poured into our hearts. That love comes from outside of us, and it's not a sensation or a feeling. It is the love that was tangible in the life that he gave for us at the cross, that he laid down for all sinners, and that he took up again in his resurrection. After the break, we'll replay an interview on critical theory, gender, race, and class with Dr. Neil Shenvey, author of the book Critical Dilemma. I'm Todd Wilkin. Stay with us.
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0: You
7: Yeah, the new gender order speaks to a kind of queered manhood and queered womanhood. And really, it all kind of blends down into one androgynous gender smoothie.
8: The majority of women who are post-abortive say that they would have kept their child had they had the emotional and financial resources to do so. So we need to speak to her, and we need to support her.
9: It's really become a cacophony of bizarreness within evangelicalism in the NAR as they try to out-Jewish each other in kind of resurrecting and trying to smuggle in to Christianity practices that are Jewish.
10: See, the Creator has established an order, and it's our job to honor it. So the pastor stands in the stead of the head. The head is male. This is not because we're anti-woman. It's because we're pro-Christ.
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0: Whether it is gender, race, class, your ethnic heritage, whatever it is, critical theory has been and is being used to divide us and to essentially isolate all of us. And it's very, very good at doing that. Why? Greetings and welcome to Issues Etc. on this Monday afternoon, October the 9th. I'm Todd Wilkin. Thanks for tuning us in. We're going to be talking about critical theory, gender, race, and class with Dr. Neil Shenvey, author of the new book, Critical Dilemma. Then in hour two, we'll replay an interview with Pastor Will Whedon of The Word of the Lord Endures Forever on Praying the Psalms. Dr. Neil Shenvey is a married father of four children. He has a bachelor's degree in chemistry from Princeton and a PhD in theoretical chemistry from UC Berkeley. He's Challenge 3 teacher with Classical Conversations and co-author of the new book, Critical Dilemma, The Rise of Critical Theories and Social Justice Ideology, Implications for the Church and Society. Dr. Shenvey, welcome.
12: Hi, Todd. Thank you so much.
0: Many Christians look at our woke cultural situation as just kind of an incoherent collapse of Western civilization. How do you respond to that?
12: I'd say they have to really understand the deep ideological roots that lie behind and in back of all the woke stuff we see in culture. It's actually not incoherent. It's part of a deeply coherent and comprehensive worldview.
0: What about those who say it's mere political sparring?
12: Here again, I think they're missing that there's something behind all of the political sparring. Certainly, it's a fight between, say, progressives and conservatives, between Republicans and Democrats. But behind that political infighting is actually a set of ideas that's captured large segments of our culture, including academia. It's been around for decades.
0: What is contemporary critical theory?
12: So critical theory traces its roots back to Karl Marx and the Frankfurt School in the 1920s and 30s in Germany. So they coined the term critical theory. But since then, critical theory has taken off and spawned entire disciplines like postcolonial studies, critical race theory, queer theory, critical pedagogy, intersectional feminism. And so what you see today, critical theory is an umbrella category that encompasses various critical social theories. And we give the term contemporary critical theory as a label to describe a set of four important ideas that undergird all of these critical social theories and then also show up in these expressions of wokeness we see in our culture.
0: What are those four ideas?
12: So the first one is the social binary. This is the idea that society is divided into oppressor groups and oppressed groups along lines of race, class, gender, sexuality, physical ability, age, religion, nationality. So the social binary says everybody can be categorized either in an oppressor group, that's whites, men, heterosexuals, Christians, the able-bodied, or they're at a part of an oppressed group. Those are people of color, women, LGBTQ people, the disabled, and so on and so forth, non-Christians. So everybody falls into one of those two categories, or maybe multiple categories. So you can be intersectionally oppressed if you're, say, black lesbian, or you can be intersectionally privileged if you're, say, a straight white male. So that's the first idea. The second big idea is called hegemonic power. So again, big phrase, but what does hegemonic power refer to? It refers to the way that the ruling class, whether it's whites or men or heterosexuals or Christians, impose their values and their norms and their rules on culture to justify their own privilege and power. So according to critical theory today, say men would oppose their values and culture, and that's called the patriarchy, and that affirms the value of men at the expense of women. Or white people would express their values through white supremacy, and it would valorize whites at the expense of people of color. So that's how people are oppressed, not only through cruel and unjust treatment or through tyranny, but even more fundamentally through these ideas and norms that have become so widespread in our culture, they're taken for granted. So we don't see the white supremacy, we don't see patriarchy, we don't see heterosexism. We just see quote-unquote normal, everyday reality. So we're all blinded to these hegemonic powers in these systems. So then how do you escape that? The third idea is lived experience. So we escape the tyranny of hegemonic power, of these oppressive norms and values, through our lived experience as a person of color or as a woman or as an LGBTQ person. If you're part of an oppressed group, you can learn to see through these values and realize they're just arbitrary expressions of white power, of male privilege. And so you can achieve what's called a critical consciousness or a liberatory consciousness. And colloquially, you get woke. You wake up to reality. And then that gives you authority to speak your truth about social injustice, about racism, sexism, heterosexism, transphobia, in a way that gives you inherent authority. Finally, the idea of social justice says that we should be working to tear down systems and structures that perpetuate the social binary. So we're aiming for a state of diversity, equity, and inclusion, where all people are equal, and where all people have access to power and resources, and where all groups share power. There's no one oppressive hegemonic discourse. So those are the four ideas at the heart of all these different movements, at the heart of critical race theory, queer theory, intersectional feminism, and all those different ideas.
0: What is the appeal of contemporary critical theory?
12: Yeah, so a lot of people, especially conservatives, look out at the culture and they say, this looks crazy. Everyone's at each other's throats. The cancel culture is out of control. Everyone's racist. Everyone's sexist. Everyone feels like they're being oppressed. How can that be palatable? Why do people get sucked into the woke movement? There are many answers. One, critical theory appeals to our good and natural, and I even say God-ordained, sense to protect the vulnerable. We do rightly want to protect those who are powerless. They can't help themselves. The Bible actually commands that as a good thing. But critical theory really preys upon that impulse and perverts it and makes us think that, one, that people who are not actually oppressed can claim to be oppressed and therefore deserve our protection. And number two, people that actually are innocent of oppressing other people are seen because of their social location, because of their race, class, or gender, to be oppressors. So it captures a proper impulse, a biblical impulse to protect the vulnerable, and yet twists it in a very dangerous way. Another reason I'd say is actually spiritual. This is probably the main reason. Ever since the Garden of Eden, Adam and Eve have been trying to hide our shame. As human beings, we're all tainted by sin. We've all been stained. We all have feelings of guilt. And ever since Adam and Eve, we've been trying to cover those feelings with fig leaves. And critical theory today provides a very efficient way of covering up our nakedness. Because if we retweet the right tweets, if we vote for the right political parties, if we go to the right rallies, we put the right hashtags on our tweets, then we can know that we're righteous. Then we can feel good about ourselves. We're on the right side of history. We're not like those people, the bigots, the murderers, the thieves, the 1%. So it sets up this very Manichaean dichotomy between the forces of light and the forces of darkness, where the forces of light are the progressives, the people who are woke, and the forces of darkness are the oppressors, those who are still blinded by their privilege. So it gives you a purpose. You feel like you're doing something, you have meaning, you have a set of values, and more than anything, you feel like you're better than others. Now, of course, we know as Christians, one, that's a deeply human impulse. We all feel that way, the need to be clothed, to be safe, to be good, to be righteous. So we don't scoff at that impulse. But we say, hey, friend, you're missing the real cleansing that only Jesus can provide. And you're actually looking for the righteousness that is from God by faith. You're trying to make it for yourself, and that's deadly.
0: Why focus on the church and then society secondarily?
12: Well, my co-author Pat and I are primarily concerned about the inroads that critical theory is making in the church. We're Christians. So Christians are called to be salt and light to the society. Now, of course, we do care about what happens in our society. We live in the culture like everyone else. We live in the United States. We are concerned about having good, just laws. We care about how our children are being educated, what they're being exposed to. We care about all of that. And yet, our primary call as Christians is to be a holy people. We don't expect non-Christians to be a holy, special people because they have to first come to Christ. But for those of us who have trusted in Christ, we want to make sure that we're thinking properly and biblically about all these issues. And that starts with recognizing first, then challenging these deeply poisonous ideas that are brought in by critical theory.
0: What are the various branches of contemporary critical theory, and where do we see them manifest today?
12: So if you look at those four core ideas, you can understand those four big assumptions: social binary, hegemonic power, lived experience, and social justice. Take those four ideas in the broad critical tradition, and if you apply them to race, you get roughly critical race theory. If you apply them to gender and sexuality, you get queer theory. If you apply them to teaching and education, you get critical pedagogy. If you apply them to imperialism and colonialism, you get colonial studies. So if you understand those four big ideas, you can see how they're applied in these various sub-disciplines of the critical tradition. Now, the two biggest disciplines that are influencing our culture today at large are critical race theory and queer theory. So it's those four ideas applied to race, and then those four ideas applied to gender and sexuality. So those are the ways that we see those ideas expressed, but it should be emphasized that all of these sub-disciplines, whether it's post-colonial studies, critical pedagogy, feminism, they're all interrelated, and over the last three or four decades, they've cross-pollinated. So the ideas of, say, critical race theory show up today also in queer theory, and queer theory's ideas show up in critical race theory, and critical pedagogy employs all these ideas from critical race theory and queer theory to teach young people. So you can't really seal them off in separate boxes. They interpenetrate. And actually, if you read the literature, we have examples of showing you that if you read a text on critical race theory, it will explicitly bring in gender, sexuality. It'll cite queer theorists. If you read a queer theory text, it'll cite critical race theorists and say, hey, these are basically cousins. They're all under the same umbrella. But I think if you look at the culture at large, you definitely see two predominant critical theories, which are critical race theory and queer theory.
0: So where did this come from? Where did contemporary critical theory come from? You mentioned the Frankfurt School.
12: Yeah, so if you go back really far, you can say, can you go back to Hegel? Can you go back even farther? Maybe, but pretty much Karl Marx is recognized as the first quote-unquote true critical theorist, not because of his ideas about economics and money, but because of his ideas about power. So Marx was trying to understand how power operates to create winners and losers, to create oppressors and the oppressed. And he was striving to achieve liberation for the working classes, for the proletariat. So critical theory began formally with the Frankfurt School, and they were Marxists, that's true, but they were trying to apply Marx's ideas more broadly than just to economics and class. They wanted to apply those ideas to things like the culture industry and mass media. So they were both an amendment to and a response to a critique of Marxism, classical Marxism. And then that was years ago. But throughout the critical tradition, you see this emphasis on understanding how power works to create oppressors and the oppressed, to stratify society, to create the rich and the poor, to create groups with power, without power. And all they've done is they've applied that same framework to different axes of identity, race, class, gender, sexuality, and so forth. And you can trace the literature. It goes back. We're not talking about a singular stream, a tightly defined tradition. We're talking about a sort of like a river that they're all flowing into out of the headwaters of Marxism, but into today. And like I said, they cross-pollinate. You'll have queer theorists citing critical race theorists. You'll have critical pedagogy employing the methods of critical race theory. So I think people make a mistake of just saying, oh, it's just all Marxism. And actually, one of the interesting points is that I talked about how the Frankfurt School, it was an extension of and an amendment to Marxism. One of the things Marx thought was that the base produced the superstructure. The base was all of the economic arrangements, who controlled the means of production, who owned the factories, basically, that all of those economic facts produced culture. They produced religion. They produced morality. So if you wanted to change society's morality or religion or culture, you had to change the base. So all the other stuff was just a sort of a byproduct, or largely a byproduct of the economic arrangements. Well, critical theory in the 30s flipped that on its head and said, actually, no, the superstructure of ideas and culture, it can also influence the base. It can influence who has resources. And then I'd argue today it's almost completely inverted. So a lot of the idealist strand of, say, critical race theory would say that what's primarily important are the ideas. Those ideas are what then determine who has money in society and privilege. So when you just blithely say it's all just Marxism, a critical theorist could respond, actually, it's the opposite of classical Marxism. They've turned those ideas on their head. I think it's a little hair splitting, but the bottom line is that it's not as easy to say, oh, it all just goes back to Marx.
0: We're talking with Dr. Neil Shenvey, co-author of the new book, Critical Dilemma, about critical theory, gender, race, and class. When we return, how did we get categories like white privilege and intersectionality?
13: 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The 17th century. The 11th century. The 8th century. The 4th century. The best of the Church's music from the past 2,000 years. LutheranPublicRadio.org.
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14: If you continue in my word, you are truly my disciples, and you will know the truth, and the truth will make you free.
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14: 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And a life of service is a life well lived.
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0: Dr. Neil Shenvey is our guest. We're talking critical theory, gender, race, and class. I'm Todd Wilkin. This is Issues, Etc. Dr. Shenvey, how did we get these categories like white privilege and intersectionality?
12: So those two terms, technically white privilege was coined by Peggy McIntosh, who's a feminist scholar, in 1989. So it's not technically coming from critical race theory, although it's obviously been folded in to critical race theory. Intersectionality is a term coined by Kimberly Crenshaw, who's a critical race theorist, writing papers in 1989, 1990. But where'd they come from? I think we do have to look back a little bit at the origins of critical race theory. So the civil rights movement was a response to America's sordid history of racism and slavery. There was slavery in this country for 2.5 centuries, maybe 3.5 centuries, you go back far enough, followed by the Black Codes and Jim Crow. So you have, you know, roughly 2 to 3.5 centuries of legitimate oppression of blacks, mainly, and other people of color. So the civil rights movement, thank God, did actually correct a lot of those true injustices and sought to get rid of racially unjust laws. And that was wonderful. We should praise God for that. But there was still progress to be made, obviously, socially. And what critical race theory did in the 80s and 90s was they actually questioned the very premises on which the civil rights movement was based. So critical race theorists are not aiming for a colorblind country. They're not aiming for a meritocracy. They're not aiming for procedural justice. They want to question the very roots of the Enlightenment order, as they call it, the roots of liberalism, even the roots of rights discourse. So critical race theorists would question the reality of civil rights, which is sort of the fundamental premise of the civil rights movement. So basically, critical race theory arose out of a challenge to the fundamental premises of the civil rights movement. They want to challenge racism, they would say, but they also want to challenge this liberal order that undergirded so much racial progress that we actually made. And so that's how you get to ideas like white privilege, which says that actually whites have this unearned advantage in all social situations that comes from this power, this invisible power structure that they don't see, and we can only really see it through appealing to the lived experience of people of color who are marginalized. Or intersectionality would say that people are not just their race or just their gender, that both race and gender contribute to create a very complex identity and experience. So a black woman is not merely the same as a black man plus a white woman. She's something entirely different. So Kimberly Crenshaw will write very clearly that, say, you cannot consider race or gender in isolation. You have to consider race and gender together, not only race and gender, but also sexuality and class status and physical ability. This is how you get this framework that spans all possible identity markers.
0: How do these ideas apply in queer theory?
12: So queer theory roughly began in the early 90s. It's hard to say exactly when. Probably the most important queer theorist was Judith Butler. She's still alive today. And queer theory, it is the heir of numerous other movements before it, of feminism, of the gay rights movement in the 60s and 70s. And you could argue it does also trace its roots to these critical traditions like postmodernism, as of from the 60s and 70s, people like Foucault and Derrida. So those three broad traditions came together to produce queer theory. The fundamental idea behind queer theory is dismantling all gender and sexual norms. So they would believe that the gender binary, say, the idea that there are male and a female, that idea itself is oppressive, and it's a social construct. There is no male and female biologically, metaphysically. They're certainly not God-ordained categories. They want to show that those categories were created by human beings, and specifically that those categories are oppressive. They force gender nonconforming people to fall into this very rigid and arbitrary gender binary, and they want to dismantle that. Sexuality, too, they would say that heterosexism is a system that perpetuates the privilege of straight people, that we should be free to pursue any kind of sexuality we feel like at the moment. But it's, broadly speaking, a deconstruction of all norms surrounding gender and sexuality, and more deeply, a deconstruction of all norms. So one of the very troubling aspects of queer theory that we highlight in our book is that queer theorists today will be very open about the ongoing discussion of age within queer theory. So they will say things like the question of whether they call it intergenerational sex, we would call it pedophilia, whether that is ethical is an open question that's hotly discussed within queer theory. And many queer theorists will be advocating for the abolition of the age of consent laws because they want to give children, minors, even little children, sexual freedom. They want to liberate them from this arbitrary construction that they are somehow sexless and innocent, when actually children should have the right to choose for themselves if they have sexual partners at any age. And again, that there are, of course, even queer theorists and LGBTQ people who think that's appalling that they exist. And yet the debate does exist. And we quote many queer theorists who would say, no, this is also another norm that has to be dismantled.
0: What insights from critical social theory are actually legitimate?
12: Yes, you hear all the things I said about, say, critical race theory and queer theory, and you think, how on the earth could you talk about the positive insights? That's appalling. And I understand that absolutely. I mean, we argue in the, throughout the book that these ideas are fundamentally false, poisonous, and radically unbiblical. So don't get us wrong, we are against them. But we have to ask, why are they attracted to so many people? And part of that is because they get at certain elements of truth, and the poison is intermingled with truth, and that makes it all the more toxic. So it's important for us, if we're critiquing these ideas, to also be able to explain to people what they get right and makes them attractive and also all the more dangerous. So for example, simple example is critical race theory rightly states that race is a social construct. That's correct. The Bible says, you know, there's one race, the human race. From one man, God created all men. So we would, as Christians, say absolutely. The categories of black, white, Asian, These are socially constructed. And if you go to other countries, they don't have a category for Asian or, well, I'll go to Brazil, right? Everyone there is brown. They have their own buckets they put people into, granted, but they don't have the same buckets as us. Well, that shows you that race is a social construct. And there are other ways you can argue for that. Of course, ancestry, you know, some people's ancestors came from Africa, some came from Ireland, some came from Yugoslavia. Sure, but those buckets of putting all, say, all Indians and all Chinese people and all Japanese people, all Indonesians, they're all just Asian to Americans. Well, that's silly. It's not reflective of their culture, of their history, of their ancestry. So we can recognize that critical race theory is right when it says that race is something that we have constructed, and it largely came out of like the 17th and 18th centuries as scientists tried to understand how people can fit into this racial hierarchy they created. So critical race theory is correct in that regard. Another example, queer theory. You think queer theory sounds so awful. Well, queer theorists will rightly highlight the existence of intersex people. This is very, very rare conditions where babies are born that don't fit neatly into externally into categories of male or female. So they're born with, the doctors can't really tell whether they are male or female by external appearance. So they have to do blood tests, basically. So there are about 1 in 2,000 births, they have to call in a specialist to determine whether this baby is male or female. Now, queer theorists are right that those people exist, and it's a real thing. It's rare, but it exists. Now, they try to take that truth and twist it to make it support all these crazy queer theories and say that, therefore, gender is completely arbitrary. It's totally fluid, which is false. But as Christians, we can say, no, we have to actually be thoughtful enough to say our argument is that biological sex produces gender. Gender is the category we fit into, say, and then sex is the reality of who we are as male or female, XXYY, XY chromosomes, our secondary sex characteristics like facial hair. So biology produces these categories, or these categories, male and female, are rooted in biological realities. Now, what does intersex do? Intersex conditions are people that don't really fit into those biological categories. So, of course, then the social categories that they're in are also unclear. If the biology is unclear, the social category is unclear. It does not prove that queer theory is correct. But I think we can be thoughtful and say, well, what does it mean then to live in a fallen world in which intersex conditions do actually exist? So again, it's something that you can point out. We should think of those things as Christians, not just leave it all to queer theorists to expostulate and speculate about these ideas.
0: On the other side of the break, what are the basic cultural and social insights of evangelical theology? Dr. Neil Shenby is our guest, author of the book Critical Dilemma. We're talking critical theory. The 2024 Issues Etc. 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
18: Is it hard? Yes. Will it challenge you? Absolutely. Is it a blessing from God for you and those you will serve? Without question.
0: Dr. Lawrence Rast, president of Concordia Theological Seminary, Fort Wayne, Indiana.
18: The pastoral ministry is all of these things, and that's why Concordia Theological Seminary exists, to form servants in Jesus Christ who teach the faithful, reach the lost, and care for all. 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
0: 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Christ-Centered Worship, Confessional Theology, Lutheran Community, Concordia Theological Seminary, Fort Wayne, Indiana. Dr. Neil Shamdy is our guest. He's co-author of the new book, Critical Dilemma, The Rise of Critical Theories and Social Justice Ideology, Implications for the Church and Society. We're talking critical theory. Dr. Shamdy, what are the basic cultural and social insights of biblical theology?
12: So, you know, we have a whole chapter 8 on the evangelical worldview. And so we just go through, I think, 8 or 9 core ideas within broadly evangelical thought. You'd start with creation, say that God created the universe. God is holy and good and just, and we are made in his image. All human beings are. Then the second big idea would be the fall. We have all fallen. Adam and Eve fell into sin with the whole human race, and all of us rebelled against this holy God and therefore stand condemned. A third idea would be then that God is working to redeem people throughout history, that God has chose Israel, say, to be his people, and to bring a knowledge of who he is into the world. There are ideas like that God is a lawgiver, and so the law is not arbitrary. Even human laws, like murder laws, aren't just free-floating and arbitrary. They're rooted in God's commands, thou shalt not murder. So we don't have to view law as just this construct of straight white males who try to protect their privilege. No, law ought to be rooted in God's commands to humanity. So we go through like 8 or 9 of these core ideas, and then we apply them. We say, well, how does that apply then to something like a cultural issue like abortion? We'd say, well, if you recognize that God's our creator, every human being is made in God's image and there has value and dignity. And if you recognize that one of God's first commands, and therefore one of the first commands broken, was thou shalt not murder, that that's a central ethical premise, that human life has value, we shouldn't murder, well, then you have to be pro-life. You have to be deeply opposed to abortion. And that people want to say it's a political issue. Well, no, it's a theological issue. And so we just get, and the other, I think we go through opposition to abortion and also a Christian view of marriage and sexuality, as it's deeply related to who we are as human beings who are made in God's image. And God has, as a lawgiver, given us rules for how we are to express our sexuality within marriage. So I think those are the two cultural hot button issues that we touch on. And yet we're pointing out that these are not just arbitrary culture war values. They're actually deeply rooted in Christian theology and have been around for 2,000 years. So we try to bring that out to we're mindful of non-Christians who will read this book, because we wanted to give people, both Christian and non-Christian, introduction to these ideas of critical theory. But for non-Christians, we wanted to also say, hey, let's take a pause and make sure you are on the same page with regard to what Christianity actually teaches.
0: So how does contemporary critical theory conflict, basically, with Christianity?
12: I mean, at the most basic level, contemporary critical theory is functioning as a worldview. That means is it's a comprehensive, coherent answer to the big questions of life, like who am I? What's my main problem in life? What's the solution to that problem? How do I interpret my own experiences? Where do I find truth? What is truth? Those are all big questions. And like any other worldview, critical theory answers those questions. And so right off the bat, you can't have two worldviews. They're going to be competing in terms of where you give your allegiance, where you spend your time and your resources and your talents and your money. And what we're seeing is that as people embrace the core ideas of contemporary critical theory, they have to release and let go of their Christian worldview. They're not compatible. You can't serve two masters. A second major problem is that critical theory tends to see all values and norms as the products of straight white men, or the products of the ruling class that are designed to justify their power. But Christianity says, no, fundamentally, some norms and values come from God. Not all. I mean, some norms are evil. Some expectations and cultural values are wrong and must be corrected to be coherent with God's law. But there are some set of laws and rules that God's given us that are not merely human creations. Another major problem is contemporary critical theory's view of sexuality and gender. So critical theorists today do not see race, class, gender, and sexuality as separable topics. They see them as quote-unquote interlocking systems of oppression. So you cannot apply critical race theory to race alone. You can't. You must apply it to gender, to sexuality, to physical ability, to class. So right off the bat, if you're embracing the ideas of, say, critical race theory, they will tell you flat out, you must also be opposed to homophobia and transphobia. You must be pro-gay marriage. These are non-negotiable if you're really going to be an anti-racist. So then that's just three off the top of my head, these fundamental conflicts between critical theory and Christianity.
0: So the various manifestations of contemporary critical theory play upon an idea of collective guilt. What is that, and is it biblical?
12: So one of the ways we've seen critical theory, or critical race theory more particularly, show up in the church is in discussions of collective ancestral guilt. And you'll see this in popular books like Be the Bridge, where there'll be almost offhanded comments about how whites are somehow guilty for the sins of white people in the past, slavery, Jim Crow, various expressions of racial hatred, and that because of that, they need to repent, lament these facts, these historical facts, and then be in a posture of constant deference towards people of color. And until that happens, until whites are willing to own those sins and repent of them and confess and seek to rectify them, there can be no real reconciliation or racial unity in the church. And we have a whole chapter devoted to showing why that is biblically not true. The fundamental question is, can the sins of people's ancestors be imputed to them so that they need to repent for those sins? And the answer in the Bible is for many reasons, no. In Ezekiel 18, it says explicitly that you will not count a son guilty for the sins of his father, nor will you count a son innocent for the righteousness of his father. It doesn't transmit from father to son, much less from great-great-great-great-grandfather to great-great-great-grandchild, much less from some random white stranger living somewhere else that I'm not even related to some white person today. So that whole idea, it will deeply undermine righteous efforts within the church for racial unity. We ought to love one another across lines of race and ethnicity, absolutely. But if you keep insisting that, well, you can't really be reconciled to your brother and sister in Christ until they repent for things they didn't do, that's a terrible, terrible approach to church. It's just false. The Bible says we were reconciled once for all through the blood of Christ, and now we are all together, all of us, we are brought together under the blood of Christ as brothers and sisters in the family of God. And of course, if I sin against someone today, then I have to repent and they have to forgive me. But no one's held accountable for the sins that were committed by someone else 100 years ago. It's not how God's moral law works. And we have a whole chapter arguing for that.
0: You spoke earlier about queer theory. What is queer theory already doing in the Christian church?
12: So you see in many places a growing acceptance of homosexuality and even transgenderism. The evangelical church, I think, is really wrestling right now with how to stay faithful to God's commands and statements in Scripture and his revealed truth, and also to love our neighbors. And I think some people say, well, to really love your neighbor, you have to accept their identity, their sexuality, their felt gender identity. And what I would say is no, to really love anyone, our love has to be rooted in truth. So, for example, some men and women, young men and women, are anorexic. They truly believe that they are overweight, they need to lose weight, even though they're literally starving themselves to death. Now, you might say, well, that's their self-identity. Should we just love them and affirm them in their anorexia? And the answer is absolutely not. In fact, it would be deeply unloving to affirm their own lie about themselves, their delusion. We want to say we love you because we love you. I'm not going to call you fatty. I'm not going to tell you to lose weight. I'm going to say, how can I help you to see that you are valuable, you are loved, and that you need

0: manifests our love by telling them the truth and calling them to repentance and faith in Christ. And there's no dichotomy between doing that and loving your neighbor. That is loving your neighbor.
1: On the other side of the break, what other ideas have the potential to devastate the Christian congregation when it comes to critical theory? Dr. Neil Shenvey is our guest. I'm Todd Wilkin. This is Issues Etc.
2: Does this sound like your church budget process at the end of the year? 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
5: This is Pastor Matthew Harrison, President of the Lutheran Church Missouri Synod. The LCMS operates the second largest parochial school system in the United States. What can you expect from a Lutheran Church Missouri Synod school? There's one race, the human race. And Jesus died for the sins of every man, woman, and child from every land and every nation. Life begins at conception. All life is precious from womb to tomb. And every student, parent, and teacher is created in the very image of God. There's right and wrong, and we know which is which from the Ten Commandments. There are only two sexes, male and female, He created them. Marriage is the lifelong union of one man and one woman. There's such a thing as objective, absolute truth, and it's found in the person and work of Jesus Christ and His Word. To find a Lutheran Church Missouri Synod school near you, visit lcms.org/schools.

0: Welcome back to Issues Etc. I'm Todd Wilkin. Dr. Neil Shenvey is our guest. We're talking critical theory. Dr. Shenvey, what other ideas of critical theories have at least the potential to devastate the Christian congregation?
1: Man, there's so many. One slogan that has been used before is whiteness is wickedness. Whiteness is wickedness. And now critical theory would redefine the word whiteness to mean something like white supremacy, white power. So they would use the word whiteness to encapsulate all the ways in which whites supposedly oppress people of color. And what I would say is that's not what the word whiteness means colloquially. They've redefined that word in a way that's at best confusing and at worst equivocal, because they'll say whiteness is wickedness and therefore whites participate in whiteness and therefore they need to repent of their whiteness. Which, when you think about that now, they're equivocating because on the one hand, they'll say, we just mean this power structure that's oppressive, and even people of color can be white adjacent, and people of color can participate in whiteness. They'll say that. On the other hand, they'll turn to actual people with white skin, light-colored skin, and say, you, because of your skin color, need to repent of your, say, white privilege or whatever. So that's a very, very toxic abuse of language, and it's a very terrible approach to racial unity, again, within the church. Obviously, another example would be the idea that sin is oppression. So I would affirm as a Christian that oppression, defined biblically, is sin. Cruelly abusing someone, being a tyrant, that's oppression. Well, that's sin. Of course it is. But it doesn't follow that therefore sin is oppression, meaning that all sin is a kind of oppression. I hear that. It sounds very obvious and true to people in a progressive era. And yet, not all sin is oppression. For example, idolatry is a sin. Sexual immorality is a sin. Worshipping other gods is a sin. But those sins aren't oppressing anyone. They're not cruelly treating people. In fact, our society will love to say, well, those aren't even sins. Those are fine things. But we have to recognize as Christians that sin

0: can't be reduced to oppression. In fact, sin is primarily vertical. Sin is breaking God's law, not simply being unkind to other people. We've had to flip that priority and saying the worst sins are committed against other people. And, you know, committing sin against God's not a really big deal. It was Jesus said the first commandment is love the Lord your God with all your heart, mind, soul, and strength. And then the second is love your neighbor as yourself. Now, they're both important, obviously. They're both from God, but the priority is important too. We begin by loving God supremely. And because of that, we will naturally, if we're in our right minds, love our neighbor. But we can't invert that order.
1: How is every Christian being pulled along by these cultural forces, whether or not they know it?
0: I mean, we live in culture, right? We consume culture. I mean, even the most ascetic person living in the desert has some contact with other people, hopefully. But most of us have everyday jobs. We have friends. We go to the grocery store. We watch TV or movies. We listen to music. And all of those things are just immersed in a particular worldview. And unless we're listening to a very great Christian station, which plays nothing but old school hymns, we're going to be unconsciously imbibing the assumptions of the culture. And increasingly, those assumptions are rooted in critical theory. By the way, I say this too. It's possible that you live in a deeply red county, a very conservative county, and you have a plethora, all the people around you are evangelical Christians and all the radio stations and our Christian station. So it's possible that you're being pulled along also by the current of your culture, and your culture just happens to be more heavily influenced by Christianity. That's possible. But the point is, you can't escape that. All of us are being tugged along. And to the extent that we participate in a mainstream American culture, the kind of things you see on network television, the kind of movies you see at the theater, then we're being pulled along by critical theory and its assumptions. And we have to resist that.
1: What advice would you offer to Christians who are firmly anti-woke?
0: So if you're firmly anti-woke, first, good. You should be. But secondly, I'd say be sensitive to the concerns that make these ideas so attractive to people. You'd be very careful about how you think rightly about race and class and gender. Just because you're Christian does not mean you're infallible. In fact, we should know more than anyone else that we are sinners too. So we should check ourselves and say, do I harbor racial resentment in my heart? Do I harbor misogyny in my heart? Do I harbor hatred of men in my heart? These are legitimate questions. We shouldn't brush them off and say, well, I'm anti-woke, I'm fine. No, you have the opposite danger of falling into sins like racism and sexism, say, and then ignoring those because you are firmly anti-woke. So we should be aware of that. We should also be totally willing to engage with and talk truthfully about our nation's racial history and other forms of injustice that have been perpetrated throughout the centuries. This nation, the U.S., is not sinless or guiltless. Jesus is, but we're not. Human beings are sinners, and this country's history is littered with terrible injustices. We can say that. We can admit that and be honest about that without saying that somehow, therefore, we're all awful and we need to repent of things we didn't do. We can say, hey, this nation, like all nations, is under God's judgment. It's not eternal, but God's kingdom is. And then finally, we really stress the need for dialogue. One of the reasons that these ideas are finding a foothold in the church and in society is they never withstand scrutiny. No one ever expects you to defend them in public. You can just ignore all their interlocutors and just pawn them off as if they're common sense. We think dialogue's the key to undermining that. We want people to come out in front of like a big group and actually defend these ideas, and then have Christians and say, hey, this is where these ideas are antithetical to the Bible. That can happen in a public setting. That can happen in a church dialogue. But getting people talking is important to getting them thinking critically. And all this dialogue happens in front of an open Bible if you're Christians, and say, which of these ideas are biblical and which are not? I think that's a great way to undermine the appeal of critical theory. Just hold it up to the Bible.
1: Dr. Shambi, you have a bachelor's degree in chemistry from Princeton and a PhD in theoretical chemistry from UC Berkeley. Have even the hard sciences been infiltrated by critical theory?
0: Depends what sense you mean. The hard sciences are pretty immune to critical theory because scientists generally accept a modernist view of reality. Reality is actually there. Reality is not merely about discourses and ways of talking. There's actually objective truth out there. You can discover it through science, through experimentation, through observation. You don't have to just rely on your lived experiences and your social location. So in that sense, things like chemistry, biology, engineering, physics, these things are resistant to the core assumptions of critical theory, which are often rooted, at least in part, in postmodernism. On the other hand, all science fields and all companies have HR departments and administration and education, people are doing science education. And I would argue that critical theory does control, say, science education. It does control human resources. It does control administrations. And so you are seeing departments, even in the hard sciences, knuckle under to fall under this DEI regime, which has, of course, embraced the ideas of critical theory. So I would not say that scientists should be nonchalant. And, oh, we're fine. This won't affect us. I'm a physicist. That's very naive. It will definitely affect you in funding, in tenure, in a myriad of ways. So be aware and be careful.
1: What do you mean when you say that we should not strive to be culture warriors?
0: Well, I don't think I would say don't be a culture warrior at all. But I would say you have to prioritize God's kingdom first and the spiritual aspect of God's kingdom first. Prioritize. I'm not saying don't get involved in the culture wars. A lot of the culture wars are simply trying to express God's commands and insist that we should live righteous lives in public and that our laws should be righteous. Those are all great things. I mean, you wouldn't tell someone in 1860s U.S. who's fighting for abolition, oh, don't be a culture warrior. No, you'd say that's great. It's good that we should be fighting against the abomination of slavery. But in the same way, you also wouldn't want them to ignore spiritual reality only for the sake of anything political. You want them to prioritize the spiritual. Because you prioritize the spiritual, you will then also care about things God cares about, which are just laws. So I just say that I would start with the local church, start with getting these ideas out of the local church, and then from there, go on to try and change the culture. But just prioritize God's kingdom and the local church over your involvement in politics.
1: Dr. Neil Shenvey is a married father of four children. He has a bachelor's degree in chemistry from Princeton and a PhD in theoretical chemistry from UC Berkeley. He's a Challenge 3 teacher with Classical Conversations and co-author of the new book, Critical Dilemma, The Rise of Critical Theories and Social Justice Ideology, Implications for the Church and Society. You'll find a link to this book at our website, issuesetc.org. Click Talk on Demand Archives. Dr. Shenvey, thank you very much.
0: Thank you so much.
1: Up next, an Issues Etc. encore, Praying the Psalms with Pastor Will Whedon, host of The Word of the Lord Endures Forever. I'm Todd Wilkin. Stay with us.

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11: Scientism is not science. 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
12: Dr. Angus Manouge of the Evangelical Philosophical Society talking about his presentation at the 2018 Issues Etc. Making the Case Conference.
11: And it leads to the abolition of man, as man is reduced to a material object. It's used as a weapon by atheists and skeptics to attack religion as a source of knowledge. It begins with Bacon's dictum, knowledge is power, but it overlooks the way in which power corrupts.
12: You can meet and hear Dr. Angus Manouge making the case against scientism at the Issues Etc. Making the Case Conference, Friday, June 8th and Saturday, June 9th, 15 miles east of St. Louis in Collinsville, Illinois. You'll find a list of speakers, topics, and registration information at issuesetc.org. The Issues Etc. Making the Case Conference, June 8th and 9th in Collinsville, Illinois.
13: When he died on the cross, he took the penalty and the judgment for your sins. The scripture says he was made to be sin for us who knew no sin.
14: The scripture says when he died on the cross and shed his blood for us, he has made him to be sin for us. Think of it. Jesus Christ became sin, for he hath made him to be sin for us.
12: That is evangelist Billy Graham preaching in 1956, and then his last public sermon preached in 2006. Sad news of his death hit the news today. Of course, he was 99 years old and reaching for 100. An impactful life. I think he's kind of the definition of it. Influence all the way up to the White House. Hundreds of countries visited in his crusades and hundreds of millions of people preached to over his 50 plus year career as an evangelist. How did it start for Billy Graham? What really was his influence? And is it true that he was a disciple of the revivalist Charles Finney? Where did he differ with Charles Finney, who was definitely somewhere in his background? Did he really call the Lutheran Church Missouri Synod a sleeping giant? A lot of people say he did. We'll find out if he did. Greetings, welcome to Issues Etc. live on this Wednesday afternoon, February the 21st. I'm Todd Wilkin. Thanks for tuning us in. We're going to be talking about the life and legacy of evangelist Billy Graham. Dr. Larry Rast will be our guest. Then a little bit later, we continue our series on introducing the books of the Bible. We are all up the way to Judges, where three times in the book of Judges, it says there was no king in Israel, and every man did what was right in his own eyes. Is that a good thing or a bad thing? Pastor Brian Wolfmiller will be our guest for that continuing series. Joining us to talk about the life and legacy of Billy Graham, Dr. Larry Rast, a regular guest president and professor of historical theology at Concordia Theological Seminary in Fort Wayne, Indiana. Larry, welcome back to Issues Etc.
15: Thanks, Todd. Great to be with you.
12: How did Billy Graham himself eventually, after a long career, essentially become synonymous with American Christianity?
15: Yeah, it's a really quite a remarkable story when you think about it. Over the years, I've been at this historical theology professor business for more than 20 years now and had a lot of opportunities to speak to groups, almost 500 presentations over the course of those 20 years. And I always ask at some point in the presentation, so you have one person to sum up American Christianity. Who is that person? And without fail, in these 500 presentations or so, folks have said, Billy Graham. So how do you get to that point? How is it that one man can be that person? Well, I think in a lot of ways, it really comes down to timing on the one hand and a unique personality on the other. He was in the right place at the right time with the right kind of gifts and took full advantage of the opportunities that were placed before him so that, you know, as a very capable preacher, he also made use of a variety of media, radio, TV, books, you know, just as these things were emerging as opportunities for the church to use. And taking full advantage of them, he used them fully and was able to project himself, though that wasn't necessarily his intent. I don't think it was at all, in fact, but projected himself fully in a very intentional way, in the sense of being a gospel preacher, and then also did it in such a way that was very accessible to people. And they resonated with the message that he shared, and off he went. 215 million people he preached to over the course of his career in 185 countries. That is really quite amazing.
12: So give us kind of the thumbnail sketch biography of Billy Graham.
15: Oh, boy, you can buy the books. There's plenty of them out there, but here's the thumbnail version. He was born in 1918, November 7th, as a matter of fact, in Charlotte, North Carolina. He was born into a strict Calvinist family, which is really kind of interesting given where his ministry would play itself out. That was a key time in the history of American Christianity. The modernist fundamentalist battle was brewing, and in fact had broken out or was breaking out fully between the mainline denominations and the more fundamentalist movements. those would all come to a head in the famous Scopes monkey trial in Dayton, Tennessee in the mid-1920s, 1925. And at that point, fundamentalism was discredited largely. What had been a northern urban movement for the most part, with centers in Chicago, Philadelphia, elsewhere, was passed off as a kind of rural, backwards, redneck sort of movement from that point forward. And so fundamentalism, having been discredited, kind of went underground. Well, Billy Graham, with his very, very strong commitment to the scriptures, a deep commitment to the historic Christian faith as he had learned it within the Calvinist tradition, then went on to college in Tennessee and ultimately was ordained in 1939 in the Southern Baptist Convention and became a pastor in Western Springs, Illinois, after having attended Wheaton College. And from there, that would really be the springboard for his fame. He began to be approached as a revival preacher. He was invited to a variety of places. For example, in 1949, he was invited to a large revival in California, Los Angeles, and that really put him on the map. But he also began to dabble in radio. And while he was pastor there in Western Springs, western suburb of Chicago, he had this radio program called Songs in the Night. And he invited a very well-known radio evangelist to speak on his program at one point. That man was named Walter A. Meyer, and he was the speaker of the Lutheran Hour and a professor at Concordia Seminary in St. Louis, a seminary of the Lutheran Church Missouri Synod. Now, here's a big name. By the mid-40s, Walter Meyer was a huge name in radio evangelism and radio preaching. And unknown Billy Graham invites the big name Walter Meyer to his show, and Wham, as everybody called him, Walter A. Meyer agreed and appeared on it, according to all the reporters. And so this really encouraged Billy Graham to at least think about that as a possible avenue. Well, to make a long story short again, in January of 1950, Walter Meyer died unexpectedly. And there was a lot of concern. Who's going to fill Wham's shoes? And folks began to approach Billy Graham. He was a little uncertain about the whole movement at first and really hesitant about going forward, but they persuaded him. And on November 5th, 1950, he began his Hour of Decision radio program and really, in a lot of ways, became the successor to Walter A. Meyer and carried that work forward and expanded it in a huge way and would go on to have the unbelievable impact that he had that, of course, we're talking about today as we reflect on the death of Billy Graham.
12: He was not only an international evangelist and kind of the kingpin of what would eventually become an entire organization bearing his name, he was also, in time, a political force in the United States. Talk about his relationships with some U.S. presidents.
15: He had really access to presidents, beginning with Eisenhower and certainly through George Bush, that really is unique in a lot of ways in the history of American Christianity. He came off, you know, and this is a perspective drawn from my reading about Billy Graham. I haven't studied this deeply, but he came off as non-judgmental, a ready listener. And one of the things that presidents, it seems, often needed during this time was somebody to talk to. And Billy Graham filled that role in a very unique way. And so, you know, presidents, Nixon particularly, Reagan, for example, really turned to Billy Graham for advice, to serve as a sounding board, and then in turn would recognize him and his ministry and give him an even higher profile, if that were possible, in terms of the functioning of American Christianity. Very, very interesting relationship and unique relationship with presidents in this regard.
12: His early preaching, his early crusades in the era of radio and the beginning of the popularization of television may strike people as kind of disconnected from the Billy Graham they came to know by a man standing behind a podium with, you know, a mane of white hair. He was kind of Elvis Presley with a Bible in the very beginning days. Talk about his preaching and how you would evaluate it.
15: Here, I think he picked up some of the mannerisms of Walter Meyer. Walter Meyer, if you listen to old Lutheran Hour broadcasts, he was very direct and extremely energetic. Now, you couldn't mistake Wham for Elvis, but you could Billy Graham, you know, with that coif that he had, the hair that came back. Very dynamic, very engaging, very direct. And in that regard, he did continue a tradition within American revival, what became crusade preaching. He did become a little more tame later on, but early on, this very, very vigorous, second-person singular kind of preaching that would point to the person and say, you, I'm talking to you as an individual. You need today to make a decision about your relationship with Jesus Christ. You have the power inherent within you to make a choice, either to serve the devil or to serve God. Choose this day whom you will serve. And to do it in such a way as to not merely engage his listeners, but to invigorate them and move them then to stand up, come forward, and to make the decision for Christ. As the choir would sing, or the gathering would sing, just as I am, I come, I come. That was a brilliance that he had that most preachers don't achieve. He could make that connection rhetorically and personally with people, and that was really, really unique about his ministry.
12: Dr. Larry Rast is our guest. We're talking about the life and legacy of late Billy Graham on this Wednesday afternoon. When we come back, was he a disciple, however distant, of the revivalist Charles Finney?
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0: A voice largely associated with Billy Graham and his crusades, George Beverly Shea, singing Just As I Am at one of the Billy Graham crusades. We're talking about the life and legacy of the late Billy Graham. Dr. Larry Rast is our guest, president and professor of historical theology, Concordia Theological Seminary in Fort Wayne, Indiana. 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This year's speakers include Hank Hanegraaff, Craig Parton, Scott Klusendorf, Hans Feeney, Angus Manouge, Jonathan Fisk, and Will Wheaton. 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Making the Case Conference, Friday, June 8th and Saturday, June 9th in Collinsville, Illinois, about 15 miles outside of St. Louis. Larry, we were talking before about his crusade evangelism. Was he, however distant in time, a disciple of the 19th century revivalist and leader of the Second Great Awakening, Charles Finney?
1: I think so, and I've already alluded to that. I think there is a long string of revivalist preachers who hit the same kind of themes, have the same kind of approach. Charles Finney, Dwight Moody, Billy Sunday, dare I say it, Walter Meyer to a certain degree, Billy Graham, you know, and again, Billy Graham really pointing back to Walter Meyer as a key influence on his own work. But that having been said, there are important theological differences between Billy Graham and Charles Finney, where Charles Finney, for example, held to a moral government theory of the atonement that largely reduced Jesus to an example for us. Billy Graham really truly believed that Jesus was our vicarious substitute, that he died in our place, and that the shed blood of Christ was the full payment for human sin, whereas Charles Finney would say, theologically, no man can be a substitute for another. If you have sins, you have to make up for them on your own. And so a serious, serious difference theologically between the two there. Also, in respect to their theological anthropology, what they believed human beings could and could not do. Now, a little earlier I said that Billy Graham would appeal to the human being to make the decision, and that certainly is consistent with earlier evangelical thought. However, for Finney, there isn't a sense of original sin in any way, shape, or form, whereas for Billy Graham, there is. It is not fully debilitating in the sense that human beings are completely unable to save themselves in the sense of acting or willing to make the choice for God. However, in Finney's case, there is an outright denial of the reality of original sin, whereas in Billy Graham's case, it's more of an enormously serious sickness that makes us unable to finally do everything that needs to be done. That has to be done by Christ. But there remains that willful character that we all have, that we can choose Jesus. So I'm saying yes and no. Yes, in the sense of being in that historical stream of revivalists that Finney is the epitome of, but no, theologically, Billy Graham is pointing us in other directions away from ourselves as to a certain degree, and to Christ primarily for salvation.
0: He did not preach much about the sacraments, baptism and the Lord's Supper, although in his theological tradition they do have certain beliefs about those things. Was he being consistent with his own theology?
1: Good question. A great question, as a matter of fact. I'll probably give you another yes and no answer in this regard. Yes, in one sense, that the sacraments within the Southern Baptist tradition really don't function as sacraments. They're ordinances. They are things to be observed, things to be done. So because they are acts on our part, either to profess an already existing faith, that's the purpose of baptism, immersion for adults, or to fulfill the command of the Lord to do this in respect of the Lord's Supper, which for him was a memorial meal, yeah, you don't need to talk about them all that much. Nevertheless, within both of those traditions, baptism and the Lord's Supper are held up as dominical institutions, requirements, demands that we must fulfill. And so for him to move away from emphasizing them in his preaching really was not consistent with his theological tradition. So in the end, he steered away from those, and I think he steered away from them because of the context of his preaching, the Crusades primarily, in which his purpose was to lead people to conversion, and then only after conversion would one then be ostensibly be baptized to profess the conversion experience in the Crusade, and then in time to go to the Lord's Supper to participate in the community's memorial service, which again was a result of the conversion experience in the Crusade. So a bit of a yes and a no there, but hopefully that made a little bit of sense to you all.
0: It's often claimed that Billy Graham at some point, some time, said that the Lutheran Church Missouri Synod is a sleeping giant. This is repeated again and again and again without citation. Did he actually say that?
1: Honestly, Todd, I don't know whether he did or did not. I've cited it myself as something he might have said, having heard enough people make the claim themselves. Now, he did say, there's very good evidence that he did say that American Indians as a group are a sleeping giant. And there is some evidence that he probably said the Roman Catholic Church is a sleeping giant. So it very well may be that he said that the Missouri Synod is a sleeping giant. After all, he was very much aware of the LCMS because, once more, of the preaching of Walter A. Meyer. He knew about the Lutheran Church Missouri Synod. So it is possible that he said that at some point. However, that all being said, I've looked, I know a lot of other people have looked for a place where they can actually point to that he is recorded, that there's a, you know, we can cite where he actually said that the LCMS is a sleeping giant. And the simple fact of the matter is that at this point, in my research at least, I haven't found it. So until I find it, I still have to keep saying, well, he may have, but I can't prove it.
0: One of the features of his crusade style was after the altar call. He was very clear about pointing those who had come forward to a local congregation. Go to church. That was the last thing he would tell people to do. Go find a church. Talk, if you would, about the pastoral heart of this man who, as he said, preached to hundreds of millions.
1: Yeah, that's, again, a very, very important question when you take up a Billy Graham. He did have a deep pastoral heart, I believe. And he really exemplified that in two ways. The first being his drive to evangelize. He was determined to share the message of Christ's death and resurrection for sin with as many people as he possibly could. And that fundamentally, in my perception, is a pastoral concern. That pushed him along. That moved him to do what he did. And that is certainly commendable. And then secondly, as you pointed out, he strove to move away from the event of the crusade and to tie people to the long-term pastoral care that is offered in a local congregation. And that, too, in my opinion, is very, very commendable. These kind of events where people are moved emotionally and by the I would say, too, through the preaching of Christ crucified and risen again, people are moved to have a kind of experience. Well, those things come and go. Consistent pastoral care, the preaching of the word, the administration of the sacraments occurs within the context of a local congregation. And again, Billy Graham would point to that. And for that, again, I'm very thankful to him that he connected people to communities of faith where the word particularly, of course, was preached. And I'm sure it also had some impact on Lutheran congregations as folks came to them as well. And learned also about the ongoing work of the Spirit through the sacraments as well.
0: Also part of that pastoral heart had to do kind of with the character of the man, the dignity and the decorum of this very public man. Talk about that.
1: Yeah, he was really, in a lot of ways, fearless as a straightforward, in some ways, kind of simple person. And as a result, was criticized for some of the things that he did, a trip to Russia that he made at one point. You're being used by the communists, was the argument. Is response was, I'm trying to bring Christ to a people that are, generally speaking, not hearing about this. Yeah, I mean, the consistency of the guy over time really is nothing short of remarkable, whereas at the same time he is working, you have others that are doing also other evangelists that are doing all sorts of unhelpful things. Jim Baker, Jimmy Swagger, Oral Roberts seeing a 900-foot-tall Jesus, or however tall he might be, this sort of thing. And Billy Graham, on the other hand, being very consistent in terms of his public persona and, at least from what we can tell, also his private persona. Now, yeah, there are some instances where there are tapes of some kind of off-color remarks in regard to Jewish people that are recorded by Richard Nixon in the White House back in the early 70s. There's that kind of thing, of course. But for the most part, he is a remarkably consistent person who seems to have walked consistently with what he believed.
0: Dr. Larry Rast is our guest. We're talking about the life and legacy of Billy Graham, the danger of crusade evangelism, when we come back.

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0: That's the Wells Cathedral Choir with the Holy Week hymn, All Glory, Laud, and Honor. 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We're talking about the life and legacy of Billy Graham. Dr. Larry Rast is our guest, president and professor of historical theology at Concordia Theological Seminary in Fort Wayne, Indiana. Larry, we've kind of been talking about this in terms of crusade evangelism, of which Billy Graham was both an example and then later really the exemplar of crusade evangelism. What's the danger of crusade evangelism?
1: I kind of alluded to this earlier. Again, a very good question. The danger lies in when the event becomes everything. That is to say, you have this huge gathering of people, and in the purpose of which is to convert as many as possible. And again, that's hard to be critical of in one sense. But on the other hand, then, what happens in that sort of a setting? Well, the sermon goes on. Christ is preached. Now, the law could be preached more clearly, certainly. And the gospel could be preached more clearly, certainly. But nevertheless, people are pointed to Christ because of their sinfulness. And I believe that through that, the Holy Spirit is at work. As a result, then, people begin to be moved. Well, within the crusade, then, that becomes the be-all and end-all. And if it's the end-all, you have a real problem. That is, you look to the event, and there you're converted. There you make the decision for Jesus. You came forward. But, as everybody knows, within these crusades, in many cases, the folks coming forward have been converted once, twice, thrice, and beyond. And so folks who are going forward to be converted have already been converted, if you will. They're just going through it again. Some of them, in other cases, I don't know about Billy Graham, may be plans, and they're trying to persuade and draw people forward simply by their own movement. If the whole thing ends up being encased in that particular event where I make the decision for Jesus, well, what's going to happen very quickly is that as I go into the week following and the weeks and months following that event, I'm going to find that my will, my decision, isn't as strong as I thought it was within the crusade. And I'm going to begin to doubt, I'm going to struggle, I'm going to find myself falling into sin, and the result will be that I begin to doubt whether I was truly converted. What do I need to do? I need to go back to the crusade. I need to get converted again. And so the danger of crusade evangelism is to locate it within the act of the human will in a particular event at the expense of the consistent proclamation of the gospel and administration of the sacraments, which happens within the local congregation. We've already noted, Graham pointed people to that. That is commendable. Whether intended or not, however, the crusade became, in many cases, at least in individual cases, an end in itself, and that is a real danger.
0: Billy Graham is quoted as saying, "Someday you will read or hear that Billy Graham is dead. Don't you believe a word of it. I shall be more alive than I am now. I will have just changed my address. I will have gone into the presence of God." What did Graham understand about the uniqueness of the Christian faith?
1: In the end, he would have said that Christianity was uniquely about the grace of God in Christ, that God sent Christ into the world for sinners, and that Christ shed his blood for those sinners because they could not pay for their own sins. Yes, there were limitations in the expansiveness of the gospel as he understood it. Yes, he limited the full impact of the law. We've already pointed those things out. But in the end, his only hope, and the hope to which he pointed others, was Christ. And because of that, that proclamation of Christ, yes, with incrustations and with confusion and the like, but because of that proclamation of the gospel regarding Jesus Christ, people were moved and people were affected. And because of that, his own testimony as to eternal life in the presence of Christ was finally what this was all about. It wasn't about Billy Graham. It really, truly was about Jesus. And so, yes, everybody who knows me knows I have a lot of criticisms of crusade evangelism in general, revivalism as a movement, and Billy Graham in particular. But I also remain thankful for the fact that he did point people to the death of Jesus on the cross for human sin. For that, he has to be commended.
0: Finally, what can today's leaders of American Christianity, men like Joel Osteen, learn from the late Billy Graham?
1: I think they could learn to point people to the work of Christ for us. Now, with the Joel Osteen, have your best life now, that kind of thinking, where it becomes more about accumulation of things on this side of eternity. In the end, what Billy Graham pointed to and what the scriptures, above all, point us to is the work of Christ for us, which then has implications eternally for those who hear the message of the gospel and are moved by the Spirit to believe. Joel Osteen could learn an awful lot in his preaching to point people to the law and to show them their sins in the strictest and harshest possible terms, so that then he can point them to a Savior, Jesus Christ, who has taken away all sins once and for all by his suffering, death, and resurrection. And in that respect, Billy Graham's passing is going to leave a void, because the name it and claim it, the prosperity gospel preachers, they just don't have that same kind of emphasis that was part and parcel of Billy Graham's ministry. And that is a tragedy.
0: Before we let you go, Larry, if you would, tell us about this great opportunity for future pastors and deaconess students at Concordia Theological Seminary there in Fort Wayne, Indiana.
1: We are incredibly blessed. The people of God have made it possible for us to offer 100% tuition support for incoming students for the academic year 2018-19. So residential students who are preparing to be pastors and deaconesses will have their tuition paid in full. And we're just deeply, deeply thankful to God for that, and also extremely excited about the opportunity to take the gospel into the next generation.
0: You can learn more about studying for the vocation of pastor or deaconess at ctsfw.edu, or give them a call, 1-800-481-2155. Forming servants in Jesus Christ to teach the faithful, reach the lost, and care for all, Concordia Theological Seminary, Fort Wayne, Indiana. Dr. Larry Rast is president and professor of historical theology at Concordia Theological Seminary in Fort Wayne. Larry, thanks for being our guest.
1: Hey, the pleasure is all mine, Todd. God bless you.
0: Well, after hearing a presentation that Dr. Scott Murray gave at the 2017 Winter Issues, Etc. Making the Case Conference on the case for Christian marriage, I am looking forward to a conversation with him on the religion of sex. He's the editor of the Issues, Etc. Book of the Month for February. That conversation will be tomorrow. The book is called The Gates of Hell, Confessing Christ in a Hostile World. He is but one author in that book of essays that equips Christians to face the hostility of the world with the promise of Christ, the gates of hell shall not prevail against his church. You can find out more about The Gates of Hell, Confessing Christ in a Hostile World at our website, issuesetc.org. 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When we come back, our series on introducing the books of the Bible continues. We are up to the book of Judges. Pastor Brian Wolfmiller will be our guest.

0: Thanks to the following congregations for standing with us by joining the Issues Etc. 300. Redeemer Lutheran, Mandeville, Louisiana. Our Savior Lutheran, Whitefish Bay, Wisconsin. Christ Lutheran, Sioux Falls, South Dakota. Emmanuel Lutheran, Louisville, Nebraska. Grace Lutheran, Warminster, Pennsylvania. Trinity Lutheran, Valonia, Indiana. Emmanuel Lutheran, Pensacola, Florida, St. Athanasius Lutheran, Vienna, Virginia, and Emmaus Lutheran, St. Louis, Missouri. 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

0: Yes or no?
1: Will you recant or will you not?
2: 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Unless I am convinced by scripture.

0: My conscience is captive to the word of God. To go against conscience is neither right nor safe. I cannot, and I will not, recant. Here I stand. I can do no other. God help me.
1: Well, that's just a clip from the movie called Luther. That famous scene where Luther says, "Here I stand." What was Luther standing by? What was he standing on? Greetings and welcome to Issues Etc. live this Reformation Sunday night from Luther Memorial Chapel in Shorewood, Wisconsin. Day one of our Issues Etc. Reformation tour to the Milwaukee and Wisconsin area. Luther says, "Here I stand," and those are famous words, but what was he taking his stand with? What was he standing for, and what did he refuse to recant? We're going to be talking about the Reformation tonight on Issues Etc. Dr. Pat Ferry, president of Concordia University, Wisconsin, will be our guest. Now, we're here live for you on this Sunday night, October the 28th, to respond to your phone calls and to your email on the Reformation. Dr. Pat Ferry is a regular guest here on Issues Etc., and he's president of Concordia University, Wisconsin. Thank you very much for joining us tonight to talk about the Reformation.
2: My pleasure, Todd. Nice to be with you.
1: What was the Lutheran Reformation really all about?
2: I would suggest that a simple answer to that might not be appropriate. I would say it was about something to Luther that maybe was not exactly the same thing in terms of what it meant to Lutheran princes or people who lived in Lutheran principalities. But certainly to Luther, the Reformation was at its very heart about our relationship to God and what is it that God expects of us as people, and what is it that allows us the promise of everlasting life with Him in heaven. And of course, for Luther, this was not something that he understood or arrived at very easily in his own life. There were months, years of very painful personal reflection and pursuing paths that led him ultimately to dead ends, until at last, by God's grace and the work of the Holy Spirit at work through the Word, he came to that singular, significant justification by faith perspective that really became the heart of his theology. And for him, that was what the Reformation was all about. It was the clear gospel teaching that, in his perspective, had been obscured by aberrant teaching that had crept into the church for many centuries. I would suggest, though, Todd, that wasn't necessarily what the Lutheran Reformation was all about for Lutheran princes and for Lutheran or people who lived in Lutheran principalities. And there were political dimensions, there were social dimensions, there were many dimensions to the Lutheran Reformation.
1: It's a complex era in church history that is obviously grounded in Luther's theology and insight into the gospel from Scripture, but Luther wasn't the only player in the game, is what you're saying.
2: Well, I think that we have to be careful about assuming that Luther's experience is something that could be writ large on the experience of everyone in 16th century Germany or elsewhere. And as you point out, his accents, his themes were not always exactly the same as what other reformers stood for.
1: The theological center for Luther in this Reformation was obviously, as you stated, the doctrine of justification, that a sinner is made right and declared righteous before God solely by God's grace, solely through faith, solely for the sake of Christ's atoning work at the cross. Did all the streams of the Reformation, the other streams that developed alongside Luther, did they all necessarily agree on that issue with Luther?
2: I think that most of those that are sometimes lumped together as Protestant reformers all had an appreciation for the idea of justification by faith. But no, it wasn't at the very center of the reform ideas of all of the contemporaries of Luther. But I think that there was common sense that was an important teaching. Ulrich Zwingli, for example, believed in justification by faith. John Calvin believed in justification by faith. But as you say, for Luther, this was the heart and the core. From that perspective, all other teachings emanated. In contrast to that, for John Calvin, for instance, the idea of

0: God as sovereign, the doctrine of God was at the hub of his theology, and it had implications, I think, for some of the teachings and points of emphasis in their teachings.
1: Talk a little bit about the moment in history before the Reformation. It wasn't as though Luther simply popped up one day and said, I got an idea, let's reform the church. It was already bubbling everywhere, wasn't it?
0: Yeah, that's right. There was recognition. There's always been recognition in the history of the church that there are needs for reform. But it was particularly acute in the later Renaissance, and what we now call the early Reformation period, widespread sensitivity that the church needed dramatic reform. There was a litany of concerns about clerical abuse in our own time. If you're looking for sort of a point of comparison within the Roman Catholic Church, the recent unfortunate, deplorable history about the sex scandals and children who were abused. There were abuses in the late medieval period too that caused lots of concern about practices within the church, behaviors, and so on. And so there was interest in reforming some of those abuses. For example, priests were placed into office not on the basis of their spiritual knowledge or their spiritual perspective or their scriptural knowledge, but often because they were related to somebody. It wasn't what you knew, it was who you knew. There was widespread absenteeism. The whole practice of clerical celibacy was not being abused, and that caused a fair bit of scandal. So there were those kinds of abuses that caused concern. And at the same time, there were also early proto-reformers like John Wycliffe or Jan Hus who argued for some of the same things that Luther would argue for years later. Things like, for example, providing the scripture in the vernacular language. John Wycliffe, well over a century before Luther, advocated that. There were those who were suggesting that some of the teachings of the Roman Catholic Church were not true, like purgatory or the headship of the Pope over the Church, for instance. So there were reformers before Luther, and there were reformers in his own time. There were some, though. For example, probably the most prominent contemporary of Luther, or at least early in his career, was Erasmus. And Erasmus, it was said of him that Erasmus laid the egg that Luther hatched. In other words, Erasmus was calling for reforms too. And at first he thought that in Luther he had a real ally. But he soon discovered that Luther was advocating a type of reform that was very different from what Erasmus wanted. Erasmus wanted a return to the kind of pristine model of the apostolic church. And all of the accretions, all of the things that had accumulated in the church were things that he found offensive. And so he and others, like Thomas More in England, said, yes, there should be reform in the church. But when they discovered that Luther was really advocating not only a reform of clerical abuse, but a reform of theology, that led to a parting of the ways.
1: We're talking tonight about the Reformation. Dr. Pat Ferry is our guest, president of Concordia University, Wisconsin. We're coming to you live this Reformation Sunday night.
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0: Welcome back to Issues, Etc. We're talking about the Reformation tonight. Dr. Pat Ferry is our guest. Let's map out, if we could, just the major streams of the Reformation. I like to think of it as kind of like the old Mississippi, where there's various streams emanating out from this point. How would you distinguish the various reformers and their movements from one another briefly?
1: I would suggest that there was some familiarity early on in the Reformation between and among the earliest reformers. In our own time, you know, when news travels so quickly that in a moment's notice we can hear from another part of the world like you do in your program, that obviously wasn't the case in the 16th century. News traveled fairly slowly, but with the invention of movable type and with the considerable publication that was going on, there was an awareness between and among the reformers. But many of them suggested that they were not influenced by each other. So, for example, you have Luther and you have Zwingli, who are pretty much exact contemporaries. And they didn't like each other very much, as a matter of fact. They met at least on one occasion, and that dislike was pretty clearly manifest. But you have the Lutheran Reformation, if you're asking about streams. Then you have the Zwinglian effort, which we might describe as the early Reformed version of the Reformation. Calvin is not an exact contemporary of Luther's. He comes later. He's this next generation reformer who he himself felt very indebted to Luther. Luther was only maybe remotely familiar with Calvin. I would consider that a strain. I would suggest that it's also important to note that there was what we sometimes call the radical strain. That's using the language of the more conservative reformers themselves, who referred to the radicals in that way. These were individuals who took some of the things that Luther and others were teaching and applied a very significant social dimension to it all. And it in fact resulted in, unfortunately, in the Peasants' Revolt of 1525. After that, the Anabaptist movement was a little less bellicose in its intention, but nevertheless, that would be a strain. We talked a little bit about the English Reformation very briefly. I think that's an important one to include because it, especially under Queen Elizabeth, late in the 16th century, was very different from some of the others in that, at least during the Elizabethan settlement, there was an idea to kind of try and pull a lot of these things together. There was more ambiguity and more of a desire to be accommodating to different perspectives, at least to some extent. And then we would be remiss if we didn't also mention that the Catholic Reformation itself, or the Counter-Reformation, as it's sometimes described, was also a very important movement, and that was also prevalent in the 16th century.
0: Let's, if we could, kind of distinguish these from one another. Let's start with the two that kind of emerged as the two biggies, and that would be Luther and Calvin. How would you distinguish those two from one another in basic terms, Dr. Ferry?
1: Again, the Calvinist perspective is one that that borrowed a lot from Luther. And so we're talking about a generation. Calvin comes onto the scene late in Luther's life. And so he embraces many of the things that Luther taught. And in fact, as I say, he regarded himself as just a kind of a continuation of Luther's theology. But most of his dealings had to do with the second generation of Lutheran reformers. And they were able to identify that while Calvin and some of his colleagues saw many similarities, there were also some very important distinctions that emerged. You also have to bear in mind that in the second generation of after Luther's death, the generation following his death, there was a lot of division among Lutherans. There was a group that followed the perspective of Philip Melanchthon, so-called Philippists. That wasn't the term that was used at the time, but a little different point of view than those who regarded themselves as the genuine Lutherans or the Gnasio Lutherans. And so within that division, there were issues, and some leaned more toward Calvinist perspective on issues and others further away. But I would say that at the heart of it, Todd, the key point is it gets us back to that whole idea of what's at the center of the theology. And for Luther, it was justification by faith, by grace through faith. And for Calvin, it was the sovereignty of God. And so for Luther, you have a theology that really focuses on Christ's saving work on Calvary and the substitutionary atonement and all that means for us. For Calvin, you see the preeminence of teachings like predestination, or what the later Lutherans would regard his teaching of double predestination, that became pretty central to Calvinist theology and something that the Lutherans obviously had difficulty with.
0: You mentioned before that Ulrich Zwingli was and Luther were exact contemporaries, right, and that they actually met at least on one occasion. Mm-hmm. What distinguished these two reformers in their theologies from one another?
1: Luther was somebody who had a great appreciation for some of the humanist tools of his day, and by that I mean the Greek text of Erasmus was something that that he borrowed from a lot in studying the New Testament. But he was not a humanist scholar the way that Zwingli was. Zwingli very much embraced the Erasmian ideas of humanism, and I think that kind of carried over into his theology, at least to some extent. Luther was somebody whose Christian perspective, or his theological perspective, was forged on the anvil of his own struggle. Erasmus came at his ideas based on his kind of intellectual pursuit. He, for example, memorized the entire corpus of St. Paul's writings in Greek. He was a great scholar, extreme intellect, and very much resented in a way the idea that some were suggesting that he was kind of borrowing or that he was derivative from Luther. So now he came to his ideas on his own, based on his own insight. And, you know, as we look back on it now, we would say, you know, there really was a lot of things on which these two reformers agreed. They didn't necessarily see it that way. But push kind of came to shove in the late 1520s, when there was a lot of pressure from the Holy Roman Empire. The Emperor Charles V was threatening, kind of breathing threats against the German lands. There was pressure on him from the Ottoman Turk, and so some of the Protestant princes said, we've got to kind of get ourselves together, we've got to pull things together, and so we can provide a united political and military front in the event that we're attacked. And so Philip of Hesse coordinated a meeting in 1529 between Luther and some of his contemporaries, and with Zwingli and Ecolampadius and Martin Bucer on the other side. And they sat down at the table, and they talked about the things that they agreed about, and they put together at the Marburg meeting, the Marburg Colloquy, 15 statements. And they pointed out that there was absolute agreement on 14 of those teachings. But on the teaching of the Lord's Supper, there was a fundamental disagreement. And at the end of that, Luther, he didn't say 14 out of 15, that's pretty good. He said rather of his opponent, we are of a different spirit.
0: I want to come back to that on the other side of the break, because it raises the question of why Luther would have considered, on the issue of the Lord's Supper, that enough to break the deal with someone like Ulrich Zwingli, another reformer with whom he had so many areas of agreement. We're talking about the Reformation tonight. It's Reformation Sunday night, October the 28th, and Dr. Pat Ferry is our guest. When we come back, why was this a breaking point for Luther? In spite of all the political pressure to come together, Luther said, if we disagree on this Lord's Supper, we are of a different spirit. We'll be right back.
2: Folks, the gospel is free, but producing this show isn't. 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
0: Welcome back to Issues Etc. I'm Todd Wilkin. Dr. Pat Ferry is our guest. He's president of Concordia University, Wisconsin, not too far from here. And we're talking about the Reformation on this Reformation Sunday night, October the 28th. Before the break, Dr. Ferry, you had mentioned that when Luther and Zwingli, kind of the old-school reformer, met, they were able to agree on 14 out of 15 points, but when it came to the issue of the Lord's Supper, they could not come to agreement, as hard as they tried, and Luther at the end concluded that they were of a different spirit. Why was that a breaking point for Luther?
1: It's important, I think, to understand the kind of the culture of the age. In the 16th century, an era of confessionalization was one in which reformers of various stripes were intent upon emphasizing their points and distancing themselves from others who disagreed. So it's not, it's that same spirit that when we read the Lutheran confessions that talk about we believe, teach, and confess, and we condemn whatever the particular doctrine might be. So there really wasn't a lot of wiggle room. And that's something that's really kind of hard for us to understand in our own age of modern ecumenism, where we, instead of drawing lines in the sand, are much more apt to blur those lines of distinction. That's one thing. I think it's important to understand the culture of the time, where the emphasis on precise teaching was more pronounced, perhaps, than in our own age. But for Luther, that was more than that. I mean, he saw in this particular teaching the heart of the gospel being challenged. And Zwingli was uncomfortable with the idea of the true presence. And so when they met at the Marburg Colloquy, Luther, before the meeting even began, wrote on the table and covered up with his hand, "Hoc est corpus meum, this is my body." And when Zwingli and the others began to advocate a perspective of this kind of a spiritual eating of the body and blood of Christ, a memorial meal, as it were, Luther unveiled that at just the right moment, said, "This is my body, and this is what the Word says, and this is what I believe." Zwingli said, "Well, you know, Christ has ascended bodily into heaven. How could he be present and offer his true body and blood in the sacrament?" And for Luther, that resurrected ideas of old Christological controversies from the early church, where there was this radical separation of the divine and human natures in the one person, Christ. And that was very troublesome to him. So he felt like the ancient teaching of the church was at risk, and finally and fundamentally, that the gospel, because for Luther, the Lord's Supper was the gospel. And if you didn't have that correct understanding, he said, you don't understand the gospel.
0: Let's talk a little bit about the radical reformers. And this is a broader group of individuals, and really, in a lot of ways, put a black eye on the Reformation in a way that even Luther couldn't do. What was the difference between Luther and the more radical Reformation? According to my reading, he didn't put up with much of what they were doing.
1: Well, true. And I think that you say the radicals put a black eye on the Reformation. What is also true is that the more conservative mainline reformers did more than put a black eye on the radicals. The whole Anabaptist movement, which became pretty much a quietist movement, experienced severe persecution from Catholic and Lutheran and other leaders alike. But just to give a little context for that, there were people who, when Luther began to provide his insights, his evangelical insights, as I mentioned before, began to apply those to broader areas of life. And so when Luther talked about the freedom of a Christian, well, that resonated with people who like the peasants, who didn't feel very free in their lives because of their subservience to their lords and others who were over them. And they began to make those broader social applications. Well, if I'm free, what does that mean? And very early on, Luther argued against those who were revolting and who were taking the Reformation to another level and rising up in arms against the princes. And so this came to kind of a culmination in 1525, the so-called Peasants' War. And Luther, he recognized that the peasants had many legitimate grievances. He argued on their behalf with the princes and said, you know, that this God frowns upon the sort of treatment that they're experiencing. But at the same time, he warned the peasants, don't rise to arms. And when they did, he came out very strongly against them and urged the princes to put down the rebellion, because rebellion was something that was contrary to God's will. Well, at that point, then, Luther became not exactly as popular among the common people. He became more of a reformer of the elite and of the princes. The Reformation in Germany, the Lutheran Reformation, at that point became much more closely tied to the political landscape of the day. There was this underground movement, though, where there were charismatic preachers who were inspiring the people, who were bringing people under their sway, and they took this more radical perspective. The most prominent group of so-called radical reformers were those who advocated the idea of that infant baptism was not according to God's will. And so they became known as the Anabaptists, or those who baptized again. Mm-hmm. And their whole relationship to church and society was very different. And as I mentioned before, they faced some pretty serious persecution.
0: Let's go to St. Paul, Minnesota, where Jan is listening on KKMS. Hi, Jan. Thanks for waiting.
3: Thank you for taking my call. Two brief questions that have been burning for a long time. First of all, he partially answered the first one. How should I, as a Lutheran, doctrinally look at TULIP? Do I agree with the whole thing, with every point, or not? And the second question is, once and for all, was or was not Lutheran anti-Semitic? And if he was, how did he rationalize that?
0: Two good questions, Jan. Thank you very much, and thanks for listening in St. Paul. Let's deal with TULIP first, as briefly as you can. What is TULIP, and can a Lutheran agree with those things?
1: Well, I'm not going to tiptoe around this question.
0: Not in a room full of Lutherans. I wouldn't suggest you do it.
1: No, tiptoe through.
0: Anyway. I know.
1: TULIP theology is ascribed to Calvin. I don't think it was not something that that he used. It's really kind of a modern English assistance for us to understand the essence of Calvinist theology. TULIP is total depravity. Let me read them off for you, first of all, and then I'll explain what each one means in a little more detail. Total depravity, unconditional election, limited atonement, irresistible grace, and perseverance of the saints. Break those down just a little bit and then talk about points of departure for Lutherans. Calvinists argued that we are totally depraved by our human nature, by our human condition. Lutherans didn't have any argument with that. We recognize that the implication of the fall upon our human nature was complete.
0: Okay.
1: We are depraved, totally depraved. Unconditional election. I think that there's also agreement on this point that when God chooses us to make us His own, there are no strings attached. It's not in view of the fact that somehow we're going to be better people, or even more inclined to receive His grace, but our election is unconditional. It is grace alone.
0: Mm-hmm.
1: Limited atonement is a place of departure, and so in Calvinist theology, the idea that when Christ died, He died only for the sins of the elect would be something that the second generation of Lutheran reformers found very offensive. And so while they insisted on the one hand that we're saved by grace alone, Lutherans also argued that this grace is a universal, has a universal application, in contrast to the Calvinist position that atonement is a limited atonement. Irresistible grace was also something that Lutherans argued with, that in fact we by our nature resist grace. That's what we do when grace is offered to us. In fact, it's the only thing that we can do according to our will, is to resist grace. And so that's also a point of distinction. Perseverance of the saints, the idea once saved, always saved, is also a point of difference. We recognize that true believers can fall away from the faith.
0: So in answer to Jan's question, a Lutheran can buy into two.
1: Two of the TULIPs,
0: but no LIP.
1: That's right.
0: Was Luther anti-Semitic? We've got about 30 seconds to at least begin a response.
1: All right, well, we'll make it quickly. No, although he's often accused of that, and some people try to draw a straight line from Luther to Hitler, that's a real aberration, and it's really inappropriate. Luther was very frustrated that the Jewish people did not receive the gospel in a way that he assumed that they would once it became evident and clear. And as a result of that, he had very harsh words to say. But it was more a frustration about their lack of receptivity to the gospel, not that he was opposed to the Jews as a race or as an ethnic group.
0: He thought they, of all people, should receive when the gospel is pure, Jesus is their Messiah, and when they didn't, he just couldn't.
1: It shocked him that they didn't.
0: Dr. Pat Ferry is our guest, president of Concordia University, Wisconsin. Your questions and your comments on the Reformation on the other side of this break. Our audience here at Shorewood at Luther Memorial Chapel, feel free to stand at the mic for your questions, too. And Todd Wilkin will be right back.
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0: Before we go back to the phones, are Lutherans bound to everything Luther said, wrote, taught, thought?
1: I sure hope not, actually. I think that Luther is someone that deserves our esteem and honor, but he would be the first one to point out that that he had significant failings and flaws. Incredible insight, and what an extraordinary contribution he's made to our understanding. But when he, for example, in his writings in 1525, urges the princes to smite and to slay and to stab the peasants because of their rebellion, I mean, I for one would suggest that maybe some other sort of negotiation might have been a preferable way to approach that, at least initially. Or when he, in his frustration with the lack of acceptance of Christ as the Messiah by the Jews, urged that their synagogues be burned to the ground. That in no way should we endorse or condone that, but we should place those comments into their context and understand them from that perspective.
0: Josh is calling from St. Louis. Josh, thanks for being so patient and welcome.
2: Thanks for taking my call, Todd. I have to say I'm glad you've got Dr. Ferry on, because Concordia University, Wisconsin is a great school, if for no other reason, because I met my fiance there. And also, on occasion, we would take advantage of the blessings of weekly communion there at the chapel in Shorewood. But my question relates to, I've been reading Brian McLaren's A Generous Orthodoxy, and in this book, Brian calls himself a post-Protestant. The reason he does that is that he says that Luther, Calvin, Zwingli, some of the other Protestants had legitimate claims at first, but then later on, the Protestants just started protesting each other, and they weren't so much theological as they were just arguing against one another. My question for Dr. Ferry is, did Luther intend for his Reformation, was the Lutheran Reformation just anti-Catholicism, or was it anchored on something timeless and eternal?
0: It's a great question, Josh. Thank you very much. Dr. Ferry.
1: Yeah, hi, Josh. I think that you're onto something that's very important. Luther clearly was not anti-Catholic. In fact, the whole Reform initiative was one that was aimed at bringing about Reform from within the church. And indeed, the presentation of the Augsburg Confession was not a schismatic gesture. It was rather an effort on the part of really dutiful sons of the church trying to initiate reform from within the church. Luther himself, for example, did not, especially early on, did not like the idea that those who were following him were called Lutherans. That was something that troubled him very much indeed. In the end, he acquiesced because he believed that it was important to draw out the distinctions that were real and were significant. But I think it's important for Lutherans today also to see ourselves as a reform movement from within the universal church, not a schismatic sectarian movement from outside of the church.
0: Here's a question or a comment from our audience here at Luther Memorial Chapel in Shorewood, Wisconsin.
3: Yes, hello. My name is Josh. I'm calling from, or talking from, from St. Francis here. I've got a question about the Roman Catholic Church in Luther's day, considered him a heretic, of course, in his lifetime. Fast forward to nearly 500 years later, has the modern Roman Catholic Church kind of mellowed on their position on Luther and his teachings?
0: It's a good question. Thank you.
1: Yeah, I think so. In general, the current Pope recently had a fairly controversial statement about the preeminence of Roman Catholic teaching, obviously, but it wasn't a shot at Luther or anything of that sort. I think most Roman Catholic leaders, scholars, we'll recognize that Luther was talking about some important issues in his day, and don't take the same kind of polemical approach that was true in his own day. But it was interesting. In the 16th century, heretics of various sorts were called Lutherans, whether they knew anything about Luther or not. They didn't matter. There was any sort of heretic. Luther became kind of the name or label to be attached to almost any supposed heretical movement in the church in the 16th century.
0: Then finally, how would you respond to someone who says, I've walked into one of your Lutheran churches, and to me it looks like Luther didn't go far enough. It still looks too Roman Catholic. He should have kept pushing farther and farther away from Rome. How would you respond to that?
1: Well, how would I respond to it? I would certainly think that his goal was not like Zwingli's. When Zwingli called for Reformation in Switzerland, in Zurich, at the Grossmünster, where he was the pastor, he wanted anything that smacked of a popish tendency to be eliminated. And so stained glass windows were removed. The walls were painted white. He got rid of the organ. Anything that, at all that he thought in any way might have connected to Roman Catholicism was eliminated. But Luther didn't see those things as in and of themselves negative in any way, but they could be ways in which the message of the gospel could be communicated to people through stained glass windows or through singing of hymns or whatever the case might be. So, no, I don't think so. I think that our liturgical tradition, so many of our traditions in our church link us to the church throughout its history. And I think Josh's question earlier about this radical separation is an important one, that Lutherans have not historically seen themselves as Protestants per se, but rather, again, as those who are a part of the Church Catholic.
0: Here's our mailing address and our website and our phone number. 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Famous quote from Luther, and I'll have to paraphrase it, where he's talking, reflecting upon the Reformation. He's actually thinking back on the Reformation. And what he remembers is sitting and drinking beer with his friends. Because he says, while I sat and I drank beer with my buddies, with Philip and a couple other folks, the Word did everything. The Word got the Pope all riled up and overturned his teachings. The Word reformed the church. He said, I wrote, I preached, but it was all the Word, and the Word did everything. That's how Luther looked back on the Reformation. So the only question really remaining is, what was that Word? What was the Word he was talking about? Well, of course, it was the Word of Scripture, but what in particular of Scripture did everything, according to Luther, when he looked back on this monumental shift in the church that we call today the Reformation, and we rightly call it the Reformation because it was a genuine reform of the church. What was that Word that did everything? Well, the answer to that question is simple. You'll find it in Luther's writings. You'll find it in the writings of the other reformers, too. You'll find it in Holy Scripture. It is the center, the heart and center of that faith that Scripture delivers to us all. Christ for sinners. Christ crucified and risen from the dead for sinners. Christ taking on human flesh and living a perfect life for sinners. Christ's perfect obedience, his righteousness. Christ in the sacraments, baptism, his death and resurrection united to us sinners in the waters of baptism. Christ in the Lord's Supper, where his body and blood feeds sinners every Sunday for the forgiveness of sins. Christ in preaching. Christ in that word of forgiveness that pastors still utter, the voice of Christ, I forgive you all your sins. That's the word Luther's talking about. That word is Christ himself, the crucified and risen Savior. We use a very common term for that word. We call it the gospel, the good news. Whether it was grace alone or faith alone or Scripture alone, Luther would have told us that all of these things, grace, faith, Scripture, are all properly comprehended and understood only and solely in terms of the person and work of Jesus Christ for us. Come in human flesh, bearing our sins in perfect obedience all the way to the cross, where he gave his life and shed his blood for you and for me. I guess Luther could have put it a different way. He could have said, that Christ did everything. In fact, that's exactly what he was saying when he said the Word, that is Christ for sinners, did everything. And guess what? Still does. I'm Todd Wilkin. This is Issues Etc.
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0: back to Issues Etc. I'm Todd Wilkins. Thanks for tuning us in live this Reformation Sunday night, October the 28th. We're talking about the Reformation, not only the Lutheran Reformation, but the other streams of the Reformation, comparing and contrasting. And we still got a ways to go. We haven't even talked in any depth about the English Reformation or the Roman Catholic Counter-Reformation, which in many ways set in stone and shaped the Roman Catholic Church in a way that it never had been before, at least in terms of its doctrine. Our guest tonight, Dr. Pat Ferry, president of Concordia University, Wisconsin. Thank you again for joining us for the second hour of the conversation.
1: Glad to be with you, Tom.
0: Let's go to Caldoon in Chicago, who listens on WYLL. Caldoon, welcome to Issues Etc.
2: Thank you. Thank you for taking my call. After the Da Vinci Code fiasco, my friends and I were having some questions and discussions with some of our Catholic friends and some Catholic apologists. And the question came up regarding the canonicity of the Bible and Luther's stance on that. His translation of the Bible apparently did not include the Book of James and other epistles that emphasized salvation by works rather than by grace. Is there any truth to this, and how would you recommend we approach this topic?
0: It's a good question, Caldoun. Thanks for listening there on WYLL. The basic question, did Luther's translation include all of the canonical books?
1: Luther wasn't very fond of the Epistle of James. He referred to it as an epistle of straw, but he did include it in the back of his German Bible. Luther was a theologian, and he understood that the whole process of canonization in the early church was one that was really fairly complex. I don't suppose that most people pay a whole lot of attention to it now. We simply take for granted that these are the inspired writings of Scripture, and we take it at face value. But in the early church, there was a distinction between certain books and others. The so-called homologumena were those books that had universal attestation. Everyone agreed that the four Gospels, for example, should be regarded on the same level of scriptural authority as the Old Testament, Paul's letters and others. But there were some that, for various reasons, there were at least a few question marks about. The letter to the Hebrews, as an example, because it wasn't certain who was the author.
0: And it wasn't universally known in the church. There were some parts of the church that didn't even know it existed.
1: That's right. Mm-hmm. And it was really only over a period of some time that all of the books that we now regard as the New Testament were accepted as such by the church. James happened to be one of those books that was in the other category, the antilegomena category. So there scholars debated, or churchmen debated in the early church, whether it was the same as the others. Luther, for his part, found troubling the passage in James that talks about faith without works is dead, and so on. And again, take this in context. He was increasingly outspoken about the importance and the centrality of the Pauline comment about justification by faith. And so he tended to pit those two epistles against each other, and obviously found Paul's writing to be more to his liking.
0: Very briefly, he could also have been doing this because his opponents and the opponents in the Roman Catholic Church favored James over Paul.
1: Sure.
0: Right. And liked to quote James against Paul when the Lutheran theologians were debating back and forth.
1: Yeah, indeed. I think that was absolutely part of the case. But he did include it in his German Bible, but he included it in the back with some of the apocryphal writings.
0: We have another question or comment from our audience here at Luther Memorial Chapel.
3: Hi, Reverend Dan Torkelson from Zion Lutheran Church in Kleiman, Wisconsin, also a former vicar here at Luther Memorial. Thank you, Dr. Ferry, for your expertise here. I have a question for you. One of the great commonalities between Luther and Calvin, biographically, is the fact that they both studied law. One dropped out frustrated, that was Luther. The other one successfully completed his studies and did become a lawyer, and that was Calvin. Does this somehow explain their differences and their different takes on the importance of the law? And with regard to that, is Luther, I have one professor who has summarized Luther's take on the law for me as, Moses is dead, long live Moses. As a pastor now 10 years in the ministry, I have to say I'm still confused about what the role of the law is for us Lutherans, and I'd like you to illuminate that not only for me but for all of us here.
0: It's an excellent set of questions there, Pastor Torkelson. Thank you very much, Dr. Ferry.
1: Well, it's, yeah, and I don't know. We'll see how helpful I can be.
0: What about the lawyer aspect?
1: Yeah, well, the lawyer aspect, that's interesting. Luther didn't get very far in law school.
0: Bought his books.
1: Yeah, he bought his books. He didn't get any refund, probably.
0: I think that's why his dad was particularly upset when he did not finish law school.
1: Well, that's right. Hans Luther saw that his son's career as a lawyer was, well, that was his Social Security. I mean, that's what he was hoping for, and was very frustrated when Luther decided instead to become a monk and took a vow of poverty. That wasn't going to help him in his old age. But Calvin was legally trained. He was a jurist. And he thought and he wrote that way, very, very systematically. I mean, he was a systematician. Calvin's Institutes is a perfect example of just how systematically he approached theology. Luther was more of an exegete, and, you know, these things all kind of flowed together. The whole issue and the question about the relationship to the law and the gospel is very important for us as Lutherans. I mean, we spend a lot of time talking about the proper division, especially those of us who come from the Waltherian tradition and his great writings on law and gospel. But Luther was, I think, fairly pronounced about the law and about Moses and Moses as a taskmaster, and he wanted to be very clear when he wrote and he talked about Moses and the law in such a way that the people were not confused, that they in any way attached their salvation to the performance of what the law required. At the same time, Luther, more famous than anybody for his teaching about faith alone, said that we're saved by faith alone, but faith is never alone. Faith is never alone. Faith is always, always, always accompanied by good works. And so he wanted us to understand that the law was always there to accuse us, as our confessions teach, lex semper accusat, it always accuses. But it was also there as a means of providing us a whole different way of glorifying God. And so that our relationship to the law has changed because of Christ. Long live Moses. Because it's the opportunity then for us to glorify God through our good works, which naturally, well, supernaturally flow from the faith that we have. So Luther himself finally would agree with James that faith and works have a relationship together.
0: Another question or comment coming from our audience here in Shorewood.
4: It's Kurt Miley from the Northwest side of Milwaukee. My question goes back to the anti-Semitism that Luther is confused to be having. And my question is, Luther's frustration with the Jews was with their refusal to embrace the gospel. Now, was his frustration also with the Jews on account that their rebelliousness towards the state and that they did not respect the laws of the state?
0: It's a very good question. There were laws against blasphemy that Luther considered the Jews guilty of violating, weren't there?
1: You know, Luther wrote appreciably about the Jews. One of his early writings about Jews was that Jesus Christ was born, that Jesus was born a Jew. I mean, he was very, very optimistic. I think that his main concern was their lack of receptivity to the gospel. Now, it may be that he then attached other things to that as time went on, this point about blasphemy as an example or what have you. He was very frustrated by the end of his life that there wasn't more receptive. But I think that's at the heart of his concern. In other words, he wasn't anti-Semitic. He wasn't just against Jews because they were Jews. He was frustrated because the Jewish people did not embrace the gospel.
0: When we come back from this break, we're going to talk a little bit more about Luther's frustration. He wasn't just frustrated with the Jews. He's frustrated with the German people, too. In fact, he had some very nasty things to say about his own German fellows, and in fact, calling them obstinate and stubborn. And he was quite frustrated with the progress of the Reformation. He really did believe that once the gospel came clear, it would catch on like wildfire, and when it didn't, he became both frustrated and in many ways, sometimes a little depressed about it. We'll talk about that on the other side of this break. We'll also have an email from Colorado when we come back. A good question. Did Luther consider the other reformers to be Christians insofar as he had contact with them?
5: Folks, the gospel is free, but producing this show isn't. please consider making a donation to Issues Etc. today.

0: Welcome back to Issues, Etc. I'm Todd Wilkin. We're talking about the Reformation. Dr. Pat Ferry is our guest, president of Concordia University in Wisconsin. Before we go back to some more questions, let's pick up on another aspect of Luther's frustration after the Reformation has kind of found its legs. He didn't feel like it was going fast enough, spreading fast enough. What was that all about?
1: Reformation scholars in recent years have focused a lot more on the question of the broader popular impact of the Reformation. I mean, for a long time, Reformation historians really wanted to concentrate on the theology of the Reformers and their relationship with each other, much as we've been doing this evening. But those who studied the popular impact have shown I think provided lots of evidence that it didn't have as much impact as we might have assumed. That would not have been a research finding that surprised Luther in any way, because he was very well aware, and in fact even painfully aware, that the gospel was not having the kinds of impact in the lives of people that he'd hoped for. That's why, for example, the Small Catechism was published. That's why visitors went out to various parishes and asked questions about the people and what they believed and what they were understanding. That's why Luther became very frustrated in his own preaching, in fact, threatened for a while to stop preaching because people didn't listen and they weren't getting it, that they would come to church and they would snore and they would sleep, unlike our audience tonight, very animated. he would be very frustrated about that. And he said that he threatened that in the same way that God had allowed the gospel to come to the German people, that it could be retracted, that the Ottoman Turk, for example, might come and be God's scourge in taking the German people to task for their lack of willingness to believe and to accept the gospel. So we shouldn't paint the picture of the Reformation again as being Luther's experience writ large, because in fact it wasn't. We talk about the publication of the scripture. Well, many of the common people couldn't read. We talk about the preaching of the gospel. Luther was frustrated that many of the preachers didn't understand it themselves, and that there was a frustration that even rudimentary articles of the faith weren't properly understood. So throughout his life, he had this very pastoral concern about the people, that they weren't getting it.
0: How hard was he on the German people in particular? We talked before about his frustration with the Jews as not as a race, but as actors in this whole political and religious movement. What about the German people?
1: He was hard on anybody who he believed did not receive the gospel and to understand it, and that included particularly the German people, the ones who had the opportunity to hear the gospel preached to them and yet did not respond.
0: Rope is calling from Houston, Texas, listening on KKHT. Rope, welcome to Issues, Etc.
2: Hey,
0: what's your question or comment?
2: So Luther, was he Catholic? Did his Bible consist of the Apocrypha?
0: Well, that's a good question. You mentioned before that when Luther translated the scriptures from their original languages into the vernacular, which would have been German at the time, he included in his Bible those apocryphal books. How did he include them and why?
1: Yeah, I think, and then maybe I may be out of line in this because I'm not absolutely familiar with it. He did not regard them as scriptural. He didn't regard them as the New Testament, for example. But the first part of the question, was Luther Catholic? Yes, he was. I mean, he was a Catholic, a Roman Catholic, son of the Church, and I think to the end of his life regarded himself as a dutiful son of the Church. But the thrust of the question had to do with the Luther's attitude toward the apocryphal writings in the Epistle of James. And he was ambivalent about the Apocrypha. He did not regard the apocryphal writings as God's inspired word.
0: Let's see what another member of our audience here at Shorewood has to say, a question or a comment.
3: Hey, I'm Alex Lang, big fan of Issues, Etc., and I happen to be a CUW student, pre-seminary student. I have a question. President Ferry mentioned the Philippists earlier on. I was wondering, can we get more information on the Philippists? What did they believe? Who were they? And also, did they cause any friction amongst the other Lutherans? Were they any friction between them? And what happened to them? Do we see Philippists today in the modern world?
0: All right, thank you very much. A good question. Keep up the good work. It's not going to get any easier. It gets harder before it gets easier. I can guarantee you that.
1: Yeah.
0: But stay with the nose to the grindstone there, Alex, and thank you. Okay, yeah. You mentioned in passing the Philippists. Who were they?
1: Right. The Philippists were named for Philip Melanchthon, Luther's really right-hand man in the Reformation. After Luther's death, there was some fair bit of division among Lutherans on a number of different issues. And sort of as a category of convenience, historians have designated labels to these two groups. The Philippists on the one hand, and the Ganesio Lutherans or the genuine Lutherans on the other hand. And they squabbled over lots of things, Alex. I mean, they were arguing over a number of doctrinal points, so much so that really Lutheranism in the middle of the 16th century was very much divided, and there was a lot of controversy, a lot of concern, a lot of bickering, a lot of name calling, a lot of professorial debate, finally, it wasn't until Concordia, the Formula of Concord in 1577, that many of these issues were put to rest. But for a quarter of a century or more, there was intense debate between these Lutheran groups.
0: And Alex also asks, are they merely a historical artifact, or are there still Philippists, that is kind of Calvinist-leaning Lutherans today someplace?
1: Yeah, yes. I don't know that we use the same terms. We have other ways of identifying within our own circles who leans one way or another. I think the terms would probably be just as apt. The Philippists were those who were more irenic, those who were looking for more cooperation, collaboration with others. Melanchthon found common ground not only with the Calvinists, but also with the Roman Catholics, and even on the Article of Justification with Gasparo Contarini, who was one of the more moderate Catholic bishops. And then on the other hand, you have Flaccius and other Ganesio Lutherans who were saying, no, this is us. We're not dealing with anybody. So, yeah, those trends, I think, are still quite prevalent in the church today.
0: A question from our audience before we go into this break, and we might save part of the response for the other side of the break. What's your question or comment?
4: Hi, I'm Kimberly Larson from North Liberty, Indiana. When Luther said to Zwingli, we are of a different spirit, what did he mean by the word spirit?
0: Yeah. Oh, good question.
1: You know,
0: I haven't thought about that one. About 1 minute to begin.
1: Okay, it kind of goes to that other question that was raised by an email about what was Luther's attitude toward the other reformers? Were they Christians or not? And I think that he probably would have said, although I can't say this for absolutely sure, that he would have had real questions about whether or not they were Christians because of this diversion in their belief. I think that's what he meant by that the spirit would only lead to truth, and that if you're of a different spirit, that led to untruth. So for him, this idea about the sacrament was pivotal. And if you didn't have the proper understanding of it, Luther, I think, would have questioned whether that person was a genuine Christian.
0: I seem to remember there's a writing that I came across of Luther's, this was some years back, where Luther said, you know, we hand out that name Christian too easily. We need to be a little more sparing with those whom we regard as Christians. And for Luther, it really did come down to that issue of, do you rightly understand that central gospel message of Jesus Christ? More on the Reformation after this. Stay tuned.
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0: Welcome back to Issues Etc. We're talking about the Reformation. I'm Todd Wilkin. Dr. Pat Ferry is our guest. Let's go to Oakland, California, where Deborah is listening on KFAX. Hi, Deborah.
6: Hello. My questions, I have two, are, what were the treatises that were nailed to the church door?

0: Well, you asked two big questions there, Deborah, and thanks for listening out there on the West Coast. Okay, some people are disappointed when they actually read the text, the 95 Theses that Luther posted at the door of the Wittenberg Church on October 31st, 1517. What were they about?
1: Well, I could stir the pot a little bit more and say there are some scholars who question whether he actually ever did physically nail the 95 Theses, but we won't get into that.
0: He got near the door and he had Theses in his hand.
1: Yeah. Well, Luther put together the 95 Theses as a result of some of his evangelical insight, his gospel insight, that caused him to look around at some of the teachings of the church and to raise some questions. The theses themselves, following the scholarly pattern of the day, were drafted for the purpose of scholarly debate. And so they were written in Latin. They were posted at the church door, as was customary, kind of the community bulletin board, for the purpose of stirring up some discussion among scholars about these issues. Luther did not envision, he did not imagine, the kind of reaction that this would produce. They were quickly disseminated, they were translated into German, and before he knew it, Luther was a celebrity across Germany because he seemed to have put his finger on the pulse of many issues that were concerning many people. But they were theological statements that were intended to engage other theologians in scholarly debate.
0: His big subject was penance, the Catholic sacrament of penance, mm-hmm. and how it related to a life of repentance. The first thesis says that when Christ calls a man to repent, he calls him to a daily life of repentance. What was Luther's particular concern there with regard to repentance?
1: I think that he was beginning already to have questions about the church's doctrinal teaching with regard to penance. And he came to the realization pretty quickly that some of the things that were going on in the church were wrong. So, for example, this related to the whole idea about purgatory. And Luther was confounded by the idea that there could be indulgence sellers who were putting for sale, basically, a reduction of time in purgatory for people and for their loved ones, and that all that it would require was a monetary payment, when here he had just been through this torturous struggle and came through it to understand that that repentance and paying for penance were not the same thing. And so this was the beginning, obviously, of the issue, but gradually he came to the realization that it was not just about penance, it was about justification by faith.
0: Her other question, which is probably too expansive for the time we have, has to do with the difference between the Lutheran Church Missouri Synod and other Lutheran church bodies. If you could say what's the main bone of contention between the Lutheran Church Missouri Synod and other Lutheran church bodies, in particular the largest in the United States, the Evangelical Lutheran Church in America, where would you put your finger there, Dr. Ferry?
1: Well, first of all, in keeping with the spirit of the age that looks for commonality, with other Lutherans, we share this Lutheran heritage. And so today is Reformation Day for all Lutherans. And all of us look to the 16th century and to Luther for inspiration and for insight. But over time, it wasn't confined to the middle of the 16th century, but ever since there have been issues that have separated Lutherans on a variety of issues. The Lutheran Church of Missouri Synod and those who are members of it would I think see themselves as following in that train of the Reformation and following it fairly closely, that the things that Luther stood for, the things that he believed and taught and confessed, really are still readily apparent in the Lutheran Church of Missouri Synod. Others from the ELCA might dispute that, they might argue with that, but I think there's no question that the ELCA has been much more significantly influenced by modern scholarship and modern trends than the LCMS might be with regard to some of these issues.
0: A question from our audience here at Shorewood.
2: Yeah, Norm from Brookfield. If Luther was able to follow Todd around this week on his tour to LCMS,

0: MS people. What do you think? Is there one thing you think that he would like best? You've already kind of dealt with that. Is there anything else that he might go?
1: That's a good question. What might cause Luther to gasp if he were to survey Lutherans today?
2: Yeah, I like those kind of hypothetical questions because there are no wrong answers.
1: Especially for a historian.
2: Yeah, well, and from a historical perspective, if Luther was frustrated in his own day that people just didn't always exactly get it, don't you think he'd also be troubled by some of the surveys, for example, that have followed some of our youth gatherings, for example, where our Lutheran youth are questioned, and you see evidence that justification by faith is not always something that they understand. So I think he'd be just as frustrated now, just as every parish pastor is often frustrated when in private counseling sessions or in catechesis or whatever the case might be, it becomes obvious that it's not that obvious, and that our natural inclination to reject the gospel is something that's still very true. I think that would trouble him just as it did in his own lifetime. There would be other things too. I mean, anybody stepping foot from the 16th century to the 21st century would be alarmed, but I think he'd get used to a lot of stuff. And I don't think he would, I think Luther was, in his own day, was fairly adaptable. And he adapted to the culture of his day and recognized that the gospel fit his time and his place and would be very interested in making sure that it did in our time and place as well.
1: What do you think he would approve of in particular?
2: I don't know for sure, Todd. When I say that he recognized the context of his own time and place, that meant for him that the gospel or that the Bible had to be translated. He wanted to make Moses speak German. He wanted to make Moses speak the language of the people. So, and with his own hymnody he wanted that gospel to have resonance with the people. And so I'm not suggesting that he would necessarily embrace everything that he would observe in worship practices or anything of that sort. But I do think that he had a recognition that the gospel had to be presented to the people in their own time and place and context and language.
1: In that vein, an email from Susan in Tupelo, Mississippi, and she asks, what contemporary reformers of Luther might have used music to such a great impact as he did?
2: Among his contemporaries, none. I mean, he was a hymn writer. He was somebody who really appreciated and understood the importance of hymnody. I'm not aware of any of his contemporaries who were as prominent as he was in his use of music.
1: Is it true that the Calvinist Reformation, if not Calvin himself, while retaining music in the church, they had something they called the regulative principle that they for worship, where they said, no, we're only going to do what the Bible says people do in worship, so they would only intone the Psalms in unison. They wouldn't even have harmony or anything
2: like
1: that.
2: That's right, yeah. Calvin, his detractors they said of his wife, Idelet de Boer, that she died of boredom. he was a very prosaic person. And I think that was in evidence in all kinds of different ways, I suppose. But yeah, I mean, that not that intoning the Psalms is boring, but he was not, and as I pointed out earlier, Zwingli certainly was not interested in organ music or anything of that sort. There was the whole worship, the sacramental liturgy, for example. Calvin was not at all fond of ornamentation in any way. Wanted simple wooden tables, simple wooden bowls. Just thought the rest was a distraction.
1: Another question from a listener in St. Louis who writes, why don't Luther's 95 Theses appear in the Book of Concord, the collection of the Lutheran confessions that formed the doctrinal basis for the Evangelical Lutheran Church?
2: The 95 Theses were, I think, a part of Luther's early in his career, and there were things that later on he would look back on and might raise questions about. And they weren't presented as a confessional statement in any way. They were presented as statements for debate and dialogue. And I think that you can see in Luther's own career, he didn't have a full-blown conceptualization of all of this in 1517. It took him really the rest of his career to come to a better insight and understanding and systematization of this theological perspective.
1: Dr. Pat Ferry is our guest, president of Concordia University, Wisconsin. We're talking about the Lutheran Reformers and the other Reformers tonight on Issues Etc. when we come back from this break. 10 minutes left in our conversation for your questions, your comments, your email. A question I have for Dr. Ferry before we wind out our conversation is, if there's one thing of all the many things that Luther wrote, what would be the one must read from Luther's pen? 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Welcome back to Issues Etc. Dr. Pat Ferry is our guest for another 10 minutes as we talk about the Reformation. That's a question I have. Luther comes to the end of his long career, and he was in many ways a writer, even though he was quick to point out that the church is not a penthouse, mm-hmm. it's a mouth house. It's for preaching, not for writing. But he wrote a lot. Mm-hmm. And at the end he says, I don't know how much of that I would really want to be handed down to posterity, but if there was a must-read piece from the pen of Martin Luther, what do you think it would be?
2: He himself regarded his catechisms and the translation of the Bible as his most important contributions. He also was very partial to some of the postal literature that he wrote, that is kind of model sermons that he wrote on the pericopes of his day. And we have some of that in translation, Luther's sermons. But he regarded as his most important work his 1525 writing, The Bondage of the Will. And while I think there are parts of that that might cause us to scratch our heads, he thought it was important enough to be included among his most significant writings.
1: Why is that?
2: Well, I think the Bondage of the Will was written as a way of responding to Erasmus. And this kind of brings us full circle in a way. Erasmus, he laid the egg that Luther hatched. Well, after a while, that began to be something that Erasmus regretted. And he was getting a lot of pressure from a lot of circles. And he looked for a way to make his break from Luther. And so he wrote first. His piece was called On the Freedom of the Will, in which he argued that while it's true we're saved by grace, that there's something in man that predisposes him to receive or to accept or to believe. And it's his answer to the question, why some are saved and not others. And he said that there is some element of freedom of will that is a part of the answer to that question. Luther said in response to Erasmus, first of all, he said, thank you, Erasmus. Because you're the first one who has really seen what this is all about. He says, you've got me by the jugular, Erasmus. You've got me by the throat. Because you're the first one to understand that this whole thing is not about indulgence selling. It's not about penance. It's not about the primacy of the Pope. It's about what can we do and what does God do in saving us? And Luther argued, following St. Paul and St. Augustine, that our wills are in bondage, that he would later say in his small catechism, what? That I cannot by my own reason or strength. And I can't do it because my will is in bondage and that I am by my nature dead in my trespass and sin, again, following St. Paul. And so in this, he articulates very clearly the limitation, the absolute limitation of our human condition and our utter reliance on God's grace for our salvation.
1: Dick in Phoenix writes this: don't confessional Lutherans really have more in common with confessional Reformed than, say, the ELCA, the Evangelical Lutheran Church in America, and some of the odder breakaway groups that carry the title Lutheran? He writes, I know that as a confessional Lutheran myself, I find it much easier to call confessional tulip people, that is the Calvinists, mm-hmm. my brothers, than the televangelist, seeker-sensitive, prosperity-preaching teachers that the popular media seems to think speak for all of us. Your thoughts there?
2: I have a lot of good friends who are what I would describe as confessional Reformed folk, and I would concur that there are many points that we share absolutely in common. Among Lutherans, maybe our commonality has more to do with heritage and history than it has to do with practical application. At the same time, if we were to approach this in a way that Luther did, and I'm not advocating this necessarily, we should also recognize that even among other confessional groups, there remain very important distinctions, theological distinctions that should be noted.
1: A quick question from Laura in St. Louis, where she listens on KSIV. She says, how did Luther balance the scriptural teachings of predestination and free will? Picking up on the free will issue. About a minute to respond.
2: Right. Well, this is actually the subject of my dissertation. How did Luther?
1: Oh, no kidding.
2: So a minute. Okay, great.
1: Hey, if you understand it, you should be able to explain it in a minute.
2: There you go. It wasn't Luther's issue. This question about free will that he was attacking was his issue. The question about Calvinistic double predestination was the issue that his successors faced. So Luther could come out very strongly against free will. And along the way, Calvin could look at his writing and say, see, you agree with me about predestination. And so it was left to those who came after him to point out the differences between themselves and Calvin's double predestination.
1: Finally, then, you said just a moment ago that for Luther it was about what can we do, answer nothing, and what does God do. If Luther were to stand here tonight with us and answer those two questions very briefly, not that you can necessarily speak for the Dr. Luther, but how would he answer both of those questions? What can we do? What has God done?
2: I think he would, I think we summarize it well, and he would as well, in this whole theme of alone. And you did it so articulately before, Todd, that it's Christ alone. It's Christ alone who brings us salvation, that apart from Christ we have nothing that we can trust or rely upon. We're not saved by faith alone. We're saved by faith in Christ alone. And I think Luther would run to that point and emphasize that this Christocentricity is where we need to also attach ourselves and to recognize that God in his grace brings us to that understanding.
1: Was that really for him what was truly being obscured in many different ways in the church? Was that Christ himself, his person and his work,
2: indeed,
1: was being hidden and obscured by the abuses of the church?
2: Yeah, I think so. It goes back to the sacramentarian controversy again, that it's Christ who comes to us in his body and blood. In baptism, we're baptized into the death and the resurrection of Jesus Christ. It's the gospel of Jesus Christ that is our hope. And the church, through all of these other encumbrances and accretions, had added things like indulgences or whatever, triggered the Reformation. But it was all a distraction from the saving work of Jesus Christ alone.
1: Dr. Pat Ferry is our guest tonight to talk about the Reformation. He's president of Concordia University, Wisconsin. Thank you very much for being our guest. You know, if it wasn't going to be Luther, it was going to be someone sooner or later. Because this Reformation that we look back on and often lay at Luther's doorstep was, in fact, and Luther admitted as much, was, in fact, the work of Christ and not ultimately of Luther. Christ's church is Christ's business, and this is something Luther understood. And when Christ finds himself being obscured by the abuses, even of his own church, he will see to it that he is uncovered again. If he needs to use a Luther, he'll use a Luther. If he needs to use someone else, that's fine. If it wouldn't have been Luther, it would have been someone else, because behind this gospel, behind this message that saves sinners, and it's the only message that saves sinners, what can we do? Answer, nothing. We are helpless before the law of God that by which we stand condemned before a holy and righteous God. Luther knew this well. What does God do? Answer, everything. Everything without qualification from beginning to end. In his grace, he looks upon us sinners, and his favor toward us is undeserved, but it's earned by Christ alone. By faith, a gift he gives to us sinners. He sets our eyes, our hearts, and our hopes upon Jesus Christ alone. And through his word, he continues to hold us steadfast, connected to Christ, that word that comes to us in water, that comes to us in bread and wine, that comes to us through the lips of our pastors as they forgive our sins. These things bind us to Christ, the crucified and risen Savior. What can we do? Nothing. What does God do? He does everything. That's the Reformation. I'm Todd Wilken. Thanks for listening to Issues, Etc.
3: 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Why Am I Joyfully Lutheran? You wouldn't think a subject like this would merit as much ink as it gets in the Lutheran Confessions, but if you walk through that document from the 16th century, that Reformation document, you will find the subject of priestly celibacy mentioned in more than one place. It is actually listed among some of the primary abuses, that was the term they used, abuses in the church that needed the Reformation, that needed the application of God's word to correct those things. But what did the reformers propose? In a system where priests were expected, required to be celibate, in effect, what were you going to do to fix that abuse? And how did their view of two things, marriage and the office of the ministry, how did they shape the reformers' response to what they considered the abuse of priestly celibacy at the time of the Reformation? Welcome back to Issues, Etc. I'm Todd Wilken. On this Monday, March the 18th, we're going to take up the subject of priestly celibacy again. We have dealt with it from the time of the apostles through the time of the Reformation. Now we're going to talk about priestly reformation during the Reformation. Dr. Benjamin Mays joins us. He's assistant professor of historical theology at Concordia Theological Seminary in Fort Wayne, Indiana, co-general editor for Luther's Works, American Edition, and Johann Gerhardt's Theological Commonplaces. Ben, welcome back.
4: Thanks. I love the show.
3: What do the reformers mean, and they're talking in the context of priestly celibacy at one point, when they say the law of nature or of God in men cannot be removed by vows or enactments?
4: That's a quotation from the Apology of the Augsburg Confession in 1531, Article 27 at paragraph 51, and what it's really getting at here is it's talking about how God created us. And when it says the law of nature in men, it's talking about the law of nature in human beings. So God created us as male and female, Genesis 1:27. And right after that, in Genesis 1:28, it's made really clear that we are created in such a way that adult human beings are created to procreate. And this is the normal way that God has set things up. And that's also before the fall into sin, that God created us in this way, that there would be procreation bringing about new life. And the other thing that they're saying by this is that few people have an exception from this. Sometimes God makes an exception to some people that they don't either have the capability of being married physically, or they for some reason, have some kind of a spiritual gift, that they do not feel any particular need for sexual fulfillment or for marriage. When they're Christians, they're seen as having a special gift from God that would allow them to serve the church full time. The other thing that they're saying is that there's very few people that actually have this particular gift of God. And so, therefore, this practice that the Reformers had inherited from the Middle Ages, whereby all priests and monks and nuns had to take vows by which they would promise for their whole life never to marry, those tended to be seen as being ungodly vows, because a lot of times people would take these vows and then find out later on that they really don't have this gift. And so in those situations, the law of nature, what the way that God created to be, could not be changed by vows that people would take. They thought they could do it, but when it turns out that they can't, then the way that they are created by God as male and female, made by God to come together in marriage and procreate, that has to take precedence over whatever vows that the church might make them take.
3: So if you would, describe the state of priestly celibacy in the Roman Church at the time of the Reformation.
4: Well, it was in a kind of a bad way. At the time of the Reformation, there already before the Reformation had gotten going, there were various complaints by the noblemen of the Holy Roman Empire. These are called gravamina, and various other complaints that popularly were out there about the unchastity of the clergy and the monks. It had become notorious. And you have all of these particular kinds of examples and quotations. Luther talks about how people, for example, in Italy, not just lay people, but also clerics and people within the leadership of the Roman Catholic Church, were not just fornicating in a heterosexual way, but also were engaging in unashamedly homosexual behavior. Luther writes in this book in 1529 called War Against the Turks. He says, God visits them with the same plague too, and smites them with blindness, so that it happens to them, as St. Paul says in Romans 1:28, about the shameful vice of the dumb sins, that God gives them up to a perverse mind because they pervert the word of God. Both the Pope and the Turk are so blind and senseless that they commit the dumb sins shamelessly as an honorable and praiseworthy thing. Since they think lightly of marriage, it serves them right that there are dog marriages, and would to God they were dog marriages, indeed also Italian marriages and Florentine brides among them, and they think these things are good. I hear one horrible thing after another about what an open and glorious Sodom Turkey is, and everybody who has looked around a little in Rome and Italy knows very well how God revenges and punishes the forbidden marriage, that is to say, homosexual practice. So that Sodom and Gomorrah, which God overwhelmed in days of old with fire and brimstone, must seem a mere jest and prelude compared with these abominations. That's in Luther's Works, Volume 46, page 198. So he was very aware of all kinds of problems with regard to temptations that people would face. These priests and monks and nuns who had taken vows of celibacy and then figured out that they couldn't do it. And the other thing about the way that priestly celibacy was thought about at the time of the Reformation is, in order to hold up the great value, the spiritual value of celibacy as being a higher kind of holiness, that tended towards degrading and disparaging marriage, so that marriage was seen as inferior, not as holy, not as good. If you wanted to truly be holy in God's sight, you'd have to pursue a kind of life in which you would forget about marriage and just live a single life. Obviously, you're supposed to be chaste. You're supposed to be continent and celibate. But the way that the rhetoric would often work is that because it was seen as so much better and more holy than marriage, a lot of times people would get into the clerical celibacy life, find themselves unable to do anything, unable to stay continent, unable to stay chaste. And rather than saying, well, maybe I should get married instead, they had to continue in that form of life. And that's what led them a lot of times to terrible, terrible sins, not just in a manner of fornication, but other kinds of sins as well.
3: I guess that kind of goes without saying then why the Reformers took a negative view of priestly celibacy. They even classify it in either the Augsburg Confession or the Apology as an abuse in the church.
4: Yeah, they take a really negative view, and they see it as an abuse in the church because it's seen as impossible for most people to keep this vow of perpetual celibacy for their whole life. In 1521, Luther stated that a perpetual vow of celibacy is impossible for most people to keep. He says, "I am discussing the case only of the man who wants to keep his vow of celibacy, but owing to infirmity of the flesh cannot. The man who has tried time and again and still cannot control the instincts of the flesh, either by fasting or personal effort. The man who against his will is driven at one time or another to be overcome by burning lust and experiences impure seminal emissions, sleeping or waking, and yet who in all other respects lives a blameless life." And so what Luther says for these kinds of people, that if this is the sort of person that he's tried to fight against sin, he's not giving into sin, but he's still overcome, that this is the sort of person who really should not be bound by vows of celibacy. It's obvious that he doesn't have this gift that the Apostle Paul talks about in 1 Corinthians 7. And so he has the more common gift, that is to say, he's created for marriage, and that's what he really ought to be in. And so, unfortunately, this institution of this requirement of priestly celibacy and of monastics having to have a perpetual vow, that once you've taken this vow, there's no going back, that trapped people so that they were not able to get out of that and find the remedy that God had set forth for these impure lusts. And that remedy that God set forth is marriage, that if one is troubled by these sorts of impure lusts, that one should give up the vow and instead get married if one is able to. And that is the way that God wants us to deal with these kinds of things.
1: So we don't want to walk away from this with the impression that the only reason the reformers objected to priestly celibacy was because it led to these terrible abuses by the priests, as we're seeing today in the Roman Catholic Church run amok. But also that they simply said, you can't convince us that all these priests actually have this divine gift of chastity outside of marriage.
4: Absolutely. And it was really, really clear to people that were living in the 16th century that a lot of priests and monks and nuns did not have this gift. They were put into monasteries at an early age before they really got to know themselves as to what their abilities were. Or they hoped that by taking the vow, they would be given a spiritual gift, and that after that gift, then they would be able to fulfill this ideal of celibacy, and it didn't work out. So it was really clear to a lot of people, especially in lands that were south of the Alps, that there was a lot of people, monks and nuns and priests, bishops, cardinals, even popes, who were absolutely not living the Christian life with regard to sexuality. And certainly we're not living up to the ideal of celibacy that they had taken vows towards. And so now the question is, what do we do about that? Try harder? Obviously, that's not working. Well, here's something that God has given us through creation and confirmed in Holy Scripture. Well, let's try marriage.
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3: 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Our Savior Lutheran, Whitefish Bay, Wisconsin. St. John Lutheran, San Benito, Texas. Shepherd of the Hills Lutheran, Snohomish, Washington. Redeemer Lutheran, Gresham, Oregon. Bethlehem Lutheran, Fairborn, Ohio. St. John Lutheran, Springfield, Pennsylvania. Zion Lutheran, St. Labore, Nebraska. Our Savior Lutheran, Grand Rapids, Michigan. Good Shepherd Lutheran, Sherman, Illinois. Christ Lutheran, Noblesville, Indiana. Calvary Lutheran, Ray, Colorado. And Trinity Lutheran, Savannah, Georgia. 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Welcome back to Issues Etc. We're talking about priestly celibacy during the time of the Reformation. Dr. Benjamin Mays is our guest. Thanks to Andrew in Laurel, Maryland, David in Everett, Washington, and Diana in St. Louis for recently registering for our one and only 2019 Making the Case Conference, June 7th and 8th in Chicago. Early bird registration before April 1st is $150. That includes three meals. 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Making the Case, Friday, June 7th and Saturday, June 8th at Concordia University, Chicago. Dr. Mays, how did the Reformers' view of the office of the ministry differ from Rome's, and how did that shape their view of priestly celibacy?
4: I think this is important. We see in the way that the Roman Catholics thought about the office of priest that it really was a sacrificial priesthood, and that was at the center of it. The sacrifice of the Mass, offering up the sacrifice of Christ's body and blood on the altar, was seen as a higher level of holiness than what the common people had. And so what the priest was doing is offering up the sacrifice of the Mass, living a holy life, and in this way mediating God's holiness to the people. And so that idea of sacrifice and that idea of holiness, I think, is part of the central character of what a priest is. Now, obviously, sacrifice in the right sense, in the biblical sense, offering up the sacrifice of praise and of thanksgiving to God, that does characterize a pastor, but also all Christians, at least it should. And likewise, holiness is, the pastors are supposed to be an example of holiness to the people, but that's not really how salvation works. And so the Lutheran way of looking at this is that the pastoral office, or sometimes Lutherans will still call them priests, is to be a means of grace office, that the pastor is set there to administer the means of grace in the divinely responsible way that the Lord has instituted. He is supposed to take that which belongs to the whole church, the word and the sacraments, and he's supposed to be the one who responsibly, rightly dividing law and gospel, rightly making the other distinctions that the Lord would have us make, applies the word and the sacraments in that responsible way. And in this way, the pastoral office is seen much more as primarily an office of service to the church, to convert people to faith, to bring about holiness, to apply God's word in the responsible way that the Lord committed it to his apostles and after them to the other pastors and teachers of the church through the centuries. So what you see here is that if you focus mostly on the priesthood as being one of greater holiness, and also you have this sense that virginity or celibacy is a more holy way of living, and likewise you maybe take some Old Testament rules, looking at when the priests of the Old Testament were allowed to offer sacrifices. Namely, they had to abstain from sexual relations with their wives. And you apply that to the New Testament, and then you add to that this idea of the sacrifice of the Mass being something that every priest is obligated to offer every day. That's going to cut out the possibility of living a married life. And they saw it as necessary that the priests have this higher holiness, this personal holiness, or at least an office holiness, and therefore that's going to make marriage unacceptable for a priest. He wouldn't be able to really do his duty if he had a wife and was living the normal married life. For the Lutheran reformers, having a different understanding of the ministry, it completely is open to the possibility of having married life, because married life is not seen as a greater or lesser degree of holiness. It's seen simply as a different way of life, one that God has instituted and therefore should not be reproached as being less holy than that of virginity and celibacy.
9: Then how did the reformers go about correcting this abuse in their own circles?
4: Well, this was a long process. It really took years. In the early 1520s, Luther became convinced that the vows of clerical marriage should not be allowed to hold people in this status of being unable to marry, that priests should be allowed to marry, monks should be allowed to marry, nuns should be allowed to marry. Now, obviously, with monks and nuns, if they're going to marry, that would tend to make them unsuitable for living the monastic life, which is a life in community with people of the same sex. So, obviously, they would have to leave the monastery. But those priests, there's nothing that would prevent them from continuing on in their priestly role, in their pastoral role, if they were to marry. So early in the 1520s, Luther is starting to teach this. He's getting other people on board who are teaching this, and it's starting to trickle out. And you had all kinds of issues and difficulties because the churchly hierarchy did not recognize these marriages as being valid. And so they would see a pastor or a priest who decides to get married and start living together with his wife as being a simple fornicator. And so he would be prosecuted by law as being a criminal. And this led to a situation where you had innocent pastors who were getting married that would sometimes be punished by law, incarcerated. Sometimes there are reports that some were even executed as criminals. And so it was really difficult at the beginning. You also had a lot of abuse of marriage and divorce because of this new situation where pastors could get married, priests could get married. And so you have all these stories from the 1520s of pastor gets married to a woman, they're married, there's witnesses, and it's a legal marriage in God's sight, but the state, wherever they're living, doesn't recognize it as a marriage. So then there are these situations where the wife would be fed up with her husband and would run off and say, well, we were never married in the first place because it wasn't legal. And so it took a while for all of that stuff to get worked out and for the governments to start to recognize, even in Lutheran lands, to start to recognize that clerical marriage is right and should be respected and should be protected by law. So first they taught, then responsible lay people in charge of the laws and such had to catch up and actually put into place legal protections for pastors who had become married. And so it was a process, and that took place in the 1520s.
9: So let's talk about the bigger picture here, and that is, I think you've kind of helped us drive in this direction. Did the reformers reject celibacy per se?
4: No, and this is important. There are a lot of times when people read the history of the Reformation or they read some of Luther's writings and they get the sense that what Luther is doing is he's being a liberator of sexuality, that he's saying, hey, this is natural to have fun and sex, so let's do it. And anybody who would say that you shouldn't do it is wrong. That's actually not his position at all. Luther has high praise for marriage, but he also has high praise for celibacy. And he ends up recommending that if there are people who can stay celibate, they should. Here's a quotation from his commentary on 1 Corinthians 7. This is from 1523. He says, "Now he who has the grace to remain chaste," that is to say celibate, "should restrain his curiosity, stay away from marriage, and not deliberately call forth such misfortunes," that is to say cares and worries of this world. Obviously, if you're married, you have to make sure that you have an income to take care of your family, things like that. So he says, "should not deliberately call forth such misfortunes unless forced by necessity, as St. Paul faithfully advises him here and as he should be advised. There are always those who rush into marriage from curiosity and without any need to, who might otherwise remain chaste, and thus they unnecessarily seek evil days. And if they find them, it serves them right." So despite this equality of celibacy and marriage before God that Luther constantly is talking about, on earth, Luther will say that celibacy is still, quote, "a very precious thing and highly to be respected." And in fact, when celibacy in itself is compared to marriage, celibacy is found to be nobler. This is something that people often don't recognize. Luther writes, "Note this passage well, for there is much in it, and it praises marriage no less than celibacy. For when one compares marriage and virginity, then of course chastity is a nobler gift than marriage. Nevertheless, marriage is just as much a gift of God," St. Paul says here, "as chastity is. Therefore, marriage and virginity are equal before him, for both are his divine gift, even though, when compared, one is better than the other." So here Luther is saying two things. First, marriage is just as much a creation of God as virginity is. And second, virginity is a nobler gift, but not before God. It doesn't make you better in God's sight. This would fit with Luther's view that we do not become pleasing to God by our works, instead by faith alone. And I think it's also important that we keep in mind that Luther was not the only reformer. We also have Philip Melanchthon and others who wrote quite a bit, and we look to our Lutheran confessions. Were written not just by Luther, but also by Melanchthon. There's this section in the Apology of the Augsburg Confession in Article 23, where he says, "Nevertheless, we do not make virginity and marriage equal, for just as one gift surpasses another, as prophecy surpasses eloquence, the science of military affairs surpasses agriculture, and eloquence surpasses architecture, so virginity is a more excellent gift than marriage." So that's the view of the Lutherans in the 16th century, is they do not denigrate God's gift of virginity and celibacy. They uphold it as something that's good and right, but they also are very realistic that most people do not have this gift. And if a person does not have this, then that person should marry.
9: Does that help us understand how the Reformers understood the general relationship between marriage and celibacy?
4: I think so. And we can say their understanding is that marriage is the common gift, whereas celibacy or virginity is the special supernatural gift. But what's common about both of those, both marriage life or the celibate life, is that all Christians, all people, should avoid lust and should pursue chastity and self-control. That's something that you see coming forth in Luther's writings quite often. It also comes forth in Melanchthon's writings in the Apology of the Augsburg Confession, that this idea that marriage was set forth to maximize sexual pleasure is not actually the Lutheran position in the Book of Concord. One of the reasons for marriage, besides mutual help, besides procreation, is actually to help to control oneself, help to control one's lusts so that one is not carried away with lust and is always controlled by that.
9: Dr. Benjamin Mays is our guest. We're talking about priestly celibacy during the Reformation. The Counter-Reformation took up the subject in the Council of Trent and doubled down on priestly celibacy. We'll find out why after this. It's time to register to vote for President of the Lutheran Church Missouri Synod. Each congregation or multi-point parish must register their pastor and lay voter with the LCMS Office of Secretary by Sunday, March 24th of 2019. A registration form has been mailed to every LCMS congregation. 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
11: Common and experienced firsthand by sitting down in classes and actually hearing professors, coming to chapel, which is always the high point of the day, to hear the Word of God and to lift our voices in song.
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11: Spend time talking to professors. I mean, there's not a professor here who will not be willing to take time, whether it's after chapel during the coffee hour or just to come into one's study and sit down and talk for a while, to answer questions, to help them to get a sense of, A, do they want to be a pastor or a deaconess? And then B, is this the right place? And, well, maybe C would be the question, is now the right time for them to make that decision?
9: If you've contemplated the vocation of pastor or deaconess, contact Concordia Theological Seminary, Fort Wayne, Indiana, 1-800-481-2155, 800-481-2155, or send an email to admission@ctsfw.edu. Welcome back to Issues Etc. I'm Todd Wilkin. We're talking about priestly celibacy during the time of the Reformation on this Monday afternoon. Dr. Benjamin Mays is our guest, Assistant Professor of Historical Theology at Concordia Theological Seminary in Fort Wayne, Indiana. Dr. Mays, after the Reformation proper, that is after 1580, there was what we call the Counter-Reformation, kind of codified in the Council of Trent. In that council, there are two canons that specifically deal with the issue of celibacy, and in effect, Rome doubled down on priestly celibacy. Why did they do that?
4: Well, they needed to have some kind of a response to the Reformation on marriage. And what's interesting about the Council of Trent is what they don't say almost as much as what they do say. So Canon 9 says, if anyone says that clerics constituted in sacred orders or regulars who have solemnly professed chastity are able to contract marriage, and that being contracted it is valid, notwithstanding the ecclesiastical law or vow, and that the contrary is nothing else than to condemn marriage, and that all who do not feel that they have the gift of chastity, even though they have made a vow thereof, may contract marriage, let him be anathema. Notice what it's saying here is it's not really dealing with the underlying issue of whether it's necessary to have celibacy in order to be truly and validly a priest. It's just looking at it legalistically. Hey, they made a vow, and the vow has to be kept. And then it goes on and says, seeing that God refuses not that gift to those who ask for it rightly, neither does he suffer us to be tempted above that which we are able. So there it's using a couple of biblical passages out of context and applying that to why clerical celibacy is possible for anybody. If you ask God for it, he will give you what you ask for. And God will not allow you to be tempted above that which you are able. The funny thing about that is, God does not allow you to be tempted above that which you are able to handle if you use the means that he has given to you to avoid temptation. So if you are tempted in a sexual way and you refuse marriage, and if you're tempted towards homosexuality and you're always only living together with men who also have these same temptations, that's not helpful. That's not avoiding temptation. That's running towards it and embracing it. So to really not be tempted above that which we are able, we have to make use of those remedies, those things that God has given to us in order to avoid temptation and to avoid such sin, such as inchastity within being a priest or being a monk. Now, the other canon that you mentioned was Canon 10, and this is getting at the spiritual value of virginity over against marriage. If anyone says that the marriage state is to be placed above the state of virginity or of celibacy, or that it is not better and more blessed to remain in virginity or in celibacy than to be united in matrimony, let him be anathema. That is to say, let him be accursed. So this is overlooking the distinction that Luther and Melanchthon and all the reformers make between that which is good, better, best here on earth in terms of what is the most excellent of God's created gifts, as opposed to what is it that makes us better, more holy, etc., in God's sight. And they are completely ignoring that distinction. And so the Lutherans will say that virginity is the better gift, the higher gift, better than marriage, if we're talking about that which is a more excellent earthly gift. But if we're talking about whatever it is that makes us holy and righteous in God's sight, well then, virginity and marriage are equal, because neither of them make us righteous in God's sight. It's the merit of Christ applied to us through faith. That's what makes us righteous in God's sight.
9: I guess to wrap this up, it's almost irresistible to ask, were Luther to be able to read the headlines of today with the priestly abuse scandal that has now been, well, openly known for the last 20 years, but the more we hear, the worse it gets, and how the Roman Church is, I guess we should say, failing to deal with it. Do you think he might just throw up his hands and say, 500 years later, nothing has changed?
4: That's tough to say. I'm not sure exactly. Obviously, as a historian, I hesitate to put words in dead people's mouths. But I do think that the exact same issues that he noticed in his day are still going on today. And you have the same temptations that are facing all of these people who have thought that they were obeying God and doing a holy and good thing by taking vows of celibacy. And they think it's a holy and good thing to remain in these vows of celibacy, even though it's obvious that they don't have this gift of God. Well, it's not obvious to them, but it's obvious to us. So the situation and the same things that Luther saw, yeah, they're absolutely still happening today. And so as Lutherans, we say, hey guys, we told you about this 500 years ago, and you didn't listen. It's really sad. It's really a shame. And we hurt together with the Roman Catholic brothers and sisters and neighbors that are suffering because of this. And who knows what's going to happen. I think that this should have been recognized, that it should have been seen that this was coming, because it's just not a natural way to live for the vast majority of people.
9: Do you think after the Reformation, 500 years and all that has transpired, looking back on the history of it as an historian, do you think that Rome is capable of making the kind of reformation that would eliminate priestly celibacy and permit its priests to marry?
4: Tough to say. It's amazing what changes happened in the 20th century. You had the reinstitution of a married diaconate, and so now you have various deacons who are allowed to be married and carry out some pastoral functions within the Roman Catholic Church. And all kinds of other changes were made. And so who knows what is possible? I think one thing is clear, and that is despite this idea of the Roman Catholic Church being an unchanging monolith, never changing throughout history, I think it's very clear that when the people, and together with good priests, recognize that there's a big problem, things can change in the Roman Catholic Church. And I think we see evidence of that from the Second Vatican Council. I'm hopeful that they'll make changes in this way, but I'm no prognosticator. I really have no clue what will happen.
9: Before we let you go, you are the co-general editor for Luther's Works American Edition and Johann Gerhard's Theological Commonplaces. What can you tell us about these resources?
4: A lot of people think that the 55 volumes of Luther's works that were translated and published by Concordia Publishing House and Fortress Press between 1955 and the 80s represents pretty much all that we have of Luther, but it's absolutely not true. That's only about one-third of Luther's writings, if we're measuring that against the Weimar edition, this German and Latin edition. So what we're doing with Luther's works is we at Concordia Publishing House are publishing 28 more

0: starting to work on the disputations, many disputations where Luther is at is doing a lot of systematic theology and making fine distinctions. We're seeing new sides of Luther from these new translations, and already people have recognized the high quality of these volumes, and already they're starting to change the view that we have of Luther, at least for those of us who speak English as our main language. Now, Johann Gerhardt's Theological Commonplaces, Johann Gerhardt lived about 100 years after Luther, and his Theological Commonplaces are seen as the gold standard of Orthodox Lutheranism in the period after Luther as being the most thorough, biblically faithful statement and exposition of theology that the Lutheran Church has, kind of our version of Thomas Aquinas's Summa Theologica, but much more biblical. And so it's a joy to work on these projects, and we've got a team of editors that work with me on this. Christopher Boyd Brown is the other general editor for the Luther's Works Project, and I have Joshua Hayes, who is volume editor for the Gerhardt Project. And so things are moving along great, and we'll have some excellent volumes coming out this year. We have Luther's Works 56, which is sermons from the 1520s going up to the Diet of Augsburg. And we have Johann Gerhardt on Justification, two excellent volumes coming out this year.
1: 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Dr. Ben Mays is Assistant Professor of Historical Theology at Concordia Theological Seminary in Fort Wayne, Indiana, and co-general editor for Luther's Works, American Edition, and Johann Gerhardt's Theological Commonplaces. Ben, thank you very much.
0: My pleasure.
1: You've probably heard about the extreme flooding in Nebraska as a result of the recent bomb cyclone. 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I'm Todd Wilkin. 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

0: 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Book of the Month for October, Portals of Prayer Devotional Bible. I must honestly say I have never considered the question up until this week, when a debate that has been brewing in academia for some time about an Old Testament story, the story of David and Bathsheba, made its way onto the internet and social media, the debate over whether or not King David, in that famous account, in addition to deceiving, murdering, and committing adultery, also raped Bathsheba. Had not considered the question. But in a Me Too era, when we do understand that power and influence, especially that kind of power and influence that was in the hand of King David, can make for, what would they call it nowadays? They would call it an unbalanced sexual power, where he holds all the cards and Bathsheba holds none. And was this relationship even consensual? Those kind of questions are fair to ask of the text. The question is, how much of those questions does the text actually answer? Joining us to answer that question, did David rape Bathsheba, on this Wednesday afternoon, Dr. Andrew Steinman. He's Distinguished Professor of Theology and Hebrew at Concordia University, Chicago. He's author of the Concordia Commentaries on 1st and 2nd Samuel. Dr. Steinman, welcome back to Issues Etc.
1: Good to be back with you, Todd.
0: So this is something that Bible scholars have actually been talking about for some time. Can you outline the nature of the debate here?
1: Yeah, well, I think there are two major issues, one having to do with David's side of the story and the other with Bathsheba's side of the story. On David's side of the story, the question is, to what extent did David coerce Bathsheba into committing adultery with him? Did David physically force her? Did he just coerce her by using the power of his throne and his position? And so that is kind of one side of the debate. And of course, it informs modern debates about sexual harassment and coercion of women and so forth. On the other side of the debate is exactly, what was Bathsheba's role? Was she a willing participant? Was she less than willing, but kind of went along because she felt she had no other choice? Or was she physically forced into this adulterous act with David? In other words, was she raped physically and forcefully? Was she kind of raped by coercion? Or was she just a willing participant? And the part of the problem with the debate is the text doesn't explore these issues in the way that moderns, and especially contemporary people and post-Me Too movement people, think about these things. So it becomes a very interesting debate about exactly what were the roles of these two main people in the story.
0: Tell us the story as the Old Testament recounts it for us.
1: Yes, well, it begins with the setting of David's Ammonite war. He's fighting against the Ammonites, seeking to conquer them. And we're told at the beginning of chapter 11 of 2 Samuel that it was the spring of the year when kings go out to war. But amazingly, David doesn't go out to war. His troops are in Rabbah, the Ammonite capital. That's modern Amman, Jordan. And they are besieging the city of Rabbah, but David is back in Jerusalem. So right away, the author of 2 Samuel signaling there's something wrong, because this is when kings go out to war, but David doesn't accompany the troops. And David is, I guess, having a little bit of a sleepless night. He gets up from his bed, or maybe it's evening still yet, and he strolls around the roof of his palace. We have to keep in mind that they didn't have slope roofs. They usually had flat roofs. And so David's up on the roof of his palace. It's probably in the most prominent, highest area of Jerusalem. And from the roof, he sees this woman bathing, and she's very beautiful. And so he inquires about her. He finds out who she is, Bathsheba, the daughter of Eliam, wife of Uriah, who's a soldier in David's army. And so we're just told he sends messengers to get her. He sleeps with her, and we're told that she had just been purifying herself from her uncleanliness. So she's doing this religious act required of Israelite women every month after their menstruation. There's to do this ritual bathing. This is probably what David had seen. But he sleeps with her, and then she returns home. And then sometime later, and we're not told exactly how much later, she notifies David that she's pregnant. And David tries to cover it up. And the first thing he does is he sends word to his nephew Joab, who's the commander of the troops at Rabbah, and he says, send Uriah up into the front of the lines and purposely drop back so he's exposed to the enemy and he'll be killed. And that's not going to happen. Oh, I skipped part of the story. I'm sorry. The first thing he does is send Uriah home on leave. He says, send Uriah home on leave. He figures he'll go home, sleep with his wife, and maybe, you know, it'll be a 9-month baby instead of an 8-month baby. These things happen, right? And he figures he can cover it up, but Uriah won't do it. And then he sends him back and he gives the instructions to expose Uriah to the troops and he'll be killed. And somehow, and the text is not clear whether Joab strictly follows David's orders or not, but Uriah is killed in the front lines. And David then summons Bathsheba, marries her, and brings her into the palace as one of his wives. And in a way, David thinks he's gotten away with this, not only because now, you know, he's covered it up, but also he gets to look very magnanimous. He's taking care of the widow of one of his soldiers by taking her into his household. This doesn't last very long because David is confronted by the prophet Nathan, who comes to him and tells him an interesting story about a man who has just one little ewe lamb. She's like a daughter to him, and he values this ewe lamb very much, but he's a poor man, and that's really his main possession. But a rich man, his neighbor, has somebody visit, and the rich man doesn't want to take one of his sheep to feed this person who's come to visit. So he takes this poor man's one little ewe sheep and makes a dinner for his guest. And David apparently thinks Nathan is bringing him a case to adjudicate. And David gets very mad and said, this man is going to have to pay for what he did. And then Nathan turns and says, you're the man. And David now realizes this isn't a real case that's being brought to him, but is actually a sort of parable that Nathan has told. And he's told it quite skillfully, by the way, because the ewe sheep was like a daughter to him. And the Hebrew word for daughter is Bath, as in Bathsheba, Bathsheba. So there's even a little play on words there that catches David. And interestingly enough, David doesn't do what we would expect most people in power to do, which is try to deny it, try to deflect blame from himself to others or something like that. We see that happening all the time. David doesn't kind of pound the rostrum and say, I did not have sexual relations with that woman or anything like that. Instead, he realizes he has sinned, and he immediately says that he has sinned, and he immediately repents. And while what David did was not admirable in any way, what is admirable about him here is that he doesn't deny his sin, but he understands God wants sinners to repent, and that through the prophet Nathan, God was calling him to repent. And David responds appropriately at that point and repents. Well, Nathan tells him that there will still be consequences. God forgives his sins, but there will be consequences in this life for what he has done, and that violence will never leave his house, and that this child would die. And so the child pretty soon after this becomes ill. It's born and it becomes ill right after that. David does something very interesting. He doesn't mourn the child as would be expected after he dies, but he starts mourning for the child already when he is sick before he dies. And then when the child dies, David doesn't do the expected mourning rituals. He cleans himself up and he goes about his business. And we're told, you know, the servants in his palace begin this little whispering behind his back about, has the old man gone mad? And David hears about it and confronts him and says, look at, you know, the time to mourn for the child and maybe God would hear and have mercy was when the child was alive. But now that the child is dead, that can't be reversed. And he says something very interesting. He says, the child, he will not come back to me. I will go to him, which shows, again, David's faith. He trusted that the child was in God's care even after his death. This child was with God, and that David someday also would be with his God after he died. And then, of course, much of the rest of the book of 2 Samuel is about the consequences of David's sin. It was prophesied that the sword would never leave his house. There'd always be violence. And we get stories about the rape of one of David's daughters, about the assassination of the son of David who raped his half-sister, the rebellion by Absalom, a rebellion by another man named Sheba. And it just goes on and on and on until we get almost to the end of the book, and we see these consequences for David's sin. So it's a very interesting story because David admits that he was wrong. David realizes that even though before God he's completely forgiven, also in this life there's going to be consequences. And I think, you know, this is a very powerful story because it reminds us that we too can be forgiven before God. But it also means that if we do something wrong, if we sin, we break God's commandments, there may be consequences in this life, even though we've been completely absolved before the heavenly throne. So I think it's a very powerful story, and it's not just a story that begins in the 11th chapter of 2 Samuel, but it's really a story that has consequences for most of the rest of the book of 2 Samuel.
0: Dr. Andrew Steinman is our guest. We are talking about whether or not King David raped Bathsheba when we come back. There are other descriptions of rape in the Old Testament. The Bible knows how to describe that particular crime. Does that lend credence to the idea that had David raped Bathsheba, the text would have told us so? Stay tuned. The new Portals of Prayer devotional Bible is the Issues Etc. 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
0: 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Lutheran Church of Our Savior, Cupertino, California. Zion Lutheran, Muscoda, Illinois. Our Redeemer Lutheran, Dubuque, Iowa. Trinity Lutheran, Paola, Kansas. St. Paul Lutheran of Good Harbor, Cedar, Michigan. Trinity Lutheran, Holloway, Minnesota. Redeemer Lutheran, Fort Worth, Texas. St. John Lutheran, Algoma, Wisconsin. Messiah Lutheran, Seattle, Washington. Grace Lutheran, Warminster, Pennsylvania. Mount Calvary Lutheran, Brookings, South Dakota. And Emmanuel Lutheran, Manchester, New Hampshire. 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Welcome back to Issues, Etc. I'm Todd Wilkin. We're answering the question, did King David rape Bathsheba? Dr. Andrew Steinman is our guest, Distinguished Professor of Theology and Hebrew at Concordia University, Chicago. Thanks to Pastor James Thomas and Trinity Lutheran Church in St. Charles, Missouri for rejoining our congregational sponsorship program. 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Dr. Steinman, you mentioned a moment ago that there is an incident of rape recorded in David's own household, and then there are several others recorded in the Old Testament. So the Old Testament knows how to describe the crime of rape. Does that lend credence to the argument that had David raped Bathsheba, the text would have told us so?
1: Yeah, and I would tend to say that they have a good point. I mean, the writer of 2 Samuel certainly knew how to describe rape. He does it when David's son Amnon rapes David's daughter Tamar, his half-sister. And it's pretty clear that in that case it is rape. So rape in the sense of physically forcibly making a woman submit to sexual relationships, that doesn't seem to be what the problem is with David. But of course, it does seem that David misuses his office as king, and he uses the power differential between himself and Bathsheba to initiate this relationship. So in some sense, it might fall under the category of what we now call sexual harassment, and maybe even rape in the sense of it was coerced, even though it was not physically forcible, according to the author. And so we still cannot excuse David. And I think it still becomes a lesson for us about the misuse of power and the use of power in sexual politics that is wrong and God finds disgusting. I mean, it definitely says that God was very upset about what David had done. And so I think it still has contemporary applications, and there's no way we should try to excuse David or make his sin seem less important by trying somehow to say, well, Bathsheba was complicit in it. Whether Bathsheba was complicit in it or not, David was wrong, and we can't get past that. And so it becomes the same thing, I think, in modern relationships between men and women. Even if a woman is somehow complicit in having sex with a man, if they're not married, according to God, that is against his law, and the man is guilty, and he can't use the woman's complicity to argue, I'm less wrong than I should be. The Bible is clear that sexual relationships are to be reserved for marriage between men and women. And I don't think we can somehow try to excuse David and therefore also excuse bad behavior on the part of men or women when it comes to sexual behavior, because the Bible is pretty clear that this is out of bounds.
0: I'm curious about the way that this story is told in order to lay the blame on David as the anointed of God. That's one of the points that God makes through the prophet Nathan. I gave you this kingdom from your predecessor, and I anointed you to this office. That's a very powerful statement on God's part, that his anointed would behave in this way. He even culminates by saying, you despised me by taking the wife of Uriah to be your wife. What's the implication there in God's condemnation?
1: Well, I think there's definitely an implication that David was in some sense a figure of the coming ultimate anointed one, the Messiah, the Christ. And so that David's action reflects badly on God and his promised Messiah. And when God says, you despise me, I think he's really pointing to that promise of the Messiah and saying, you've kind of sullied that promise by your behavior. People look to you to be kind of a forerunner because I anointed you. And that, you know, Messiah means anointed one. Christ, the Greek word, means anointed one. And so I do think there's implications that David was held to a very high standard when God anointed him, and that David did not live up to that standard, and it reflected badly on the so that the people's view of the promise might have been compromised. Not the promise itself, because God is faithful to his promises, but the people of Israel's view of the promise might have been called into question by David's behavior. And this is why God is so upset, that David despised God in essence, sullying God's name by doing what he did. And David very clearly understands this. So when he writes a psalm about this, he says, against you, you only I have sinned. Now, that might be a little bit of hyperbole, right? He sinned against Uriah. And we could argue he even sinned against Bathsheba in using his power to coerce her, at least into sexual relationships with him. But David's point is his primary sin, because he was the anointed of God, was against God and was in a way called into question the gospel promise about Jesus Christ in the minds of those who saw what David did and understood its evil nature. And God is not happy about that when his people do things that call the gospel into question in the minds of others. Instead, he wants us to affirm the gospel by our behavior so that people are drawn to it and are saved from their sin, rather than have an excuse to stay in their sin and not believe in the promise of God.
0: Is it true that David, in this incident, is behaving like any typical ancient Oriental king would have been expected to behave? He's acting like, in essence, a Gentile king.
1: Yeah, in some sense that is true. And we see this, of course, even before the Bathsheba incident, and that David already has multiple wives. And it's interesting that throughout the Old Testament, whenever we encounter a man who has multiple wives, there's some type of problem. You know, so Abraham, of course, ends up taking a second wife, and that causes a problem when she has a son, when Sarah couldn't have a son. We see problems later on with Solomon, David's son, who takes many wives, and they lead him astray. And whenever the Bible makes a point of a man has more than one wife, there's a problem. So David, having many wives, as a lot of ancient Oriental kings did. This was how they cemented relationships within their kingdom with prominent people or outside their kingdom with allies by marrying into those families. In some ways, David has already set that trajectory before he even gets to Bathsheba. And of course, it was not unknown for ancient kings at times to covet other men's wives and even take them for themselves. And so David is not only imitating these other kings and taking many wives, but also in taking the wife of another man, something that, you know, is strictly forbidden in the scriptures. And of course, is condemned even in the New Testament. This is why John the Baptist eventually is imprisoned and beheaded, because he upbraids one of Herod's sons for taking his brother's wife. So this will go on for generations and generations until we hit the New Testament among kings in the ancient Orient. So yeah, there is some real problem here with David behaving like the kings around him in the pagan nations. But in a way, this is previewed already in 1 Samuel when the people come to ask for a king. Give us a king like the nations. Well, David ends up, unfortunately, in this incident, acting like the king of one of the nations, just as the people asked.
0: Dr. Andrew Steinman is our guest, author of the Concordia Commentaries on 1 and 2 Samuel. We're answering the question, did David rape Bathsheba? By that definition that includes non-physical coercion, what is the best evidence in this account? We'll get the answer to that question next. Right now, many churches are planning their budgets for the next fiscal year. 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
0: Welcome back to Issues Etc. I'm Todd Wilkin. Dr. Andrew Steinman is our guest. We're answering the question, did David rape Bathsheba? Dr. Steinman, by the definition of rape that includes non-physical coercion, what is the strongest evidence for that in this account?
1: Well, I think just the fact that it says that David sent for her and they brought her to him, that she is treated completely as a passive participant in the way that the author of 2 Samuel tells the story. I think it clearly indicates that she did not volunteer to come, but that she was brought to David and that she was brought on his orders. It wasn't her idea to come to him. Now, people have tried to say, well, she was out bathing and trying to entice the king, but there's no indication of that in the text. It's clearly David is out on the roof gazing at her. There's no idea that she's bathing to try to get his attention. It's much different than that if you read the text carefully. It just says David saw her, he gave the word to bring her to him, and that's what happened. And so I think there is an indication here that David is using his office. And when God reacts, I think that's the other big clue here. What you have done, you know, is wrong. You're my anointed. You shouldn't have done this. It's very clear that when God brings up the fact that David is the anointed one, the king of Israel, whom God put into position, that he's implying that David misused his power. And I think he's implying that in some ways Bathsheba was coerced. Now, how much and to what extent, the text is silent, but I think it is indicating that this would not have happened had David not abused his power.
0: Another thing that God seems to point out through Nathan by way of condemnation is that God had given him all these things, and if that were not enough, he would have given him even more, that he should have sought, if he desired something, sought this from God, not sinfully procured it for himself, regardless of whether he was within his power to do such a thing. What are your thoughts there?
1: Yeah, and I think the point that's being made here is God was saying, look, I favored you. I gave you whatever your heart desired because I chose you to be the anointed king. And you can almost hear God's disappointment in David's behavior, because before this, it appears that whenever David needed anything, he did come to God. When he needed to escape from Saul, he did consult God. When the Philistines, after he became king and the Philistines came up and attacked him, he did consult God. When he wanted to build a temple, he did go to the prophet Nathan and explain what he wanted to do. And of course, Nathan brought him back another message, and that's in 2 Samuel chapter 7, where God replies to him. But David's behavior before this is that he did always go to God. And so when God says this, you can almost hear his disappointment, like, have I ever not listened to your pleas? Have I ever not tried to give you what was good for you? And here, David is basically told, why did you quit doing what you've been doing in the past, what I've always commended? And in some ways, it's a very strong condemnation that I'm sure David felt. It's kind of like your parents saying, you know, I gave you all these things, and now you went and did this, and I'm disappointed in you. And, you know, your parents can devastate you when you're an adult. If your parent says to you, I'm disappointed in you, well, that's about the most devastating thing they can do. They can't turn you over their knee and spank you. They can't send you to your room for a timeout. You're an adult. But, you know, if you have any respect at all for your mother or your father, and they look you in the eye and say, I'm disappointed in you, that's devastating. And so we have the same thing here, in essence, where the Heavenly Father says to David, I'm disappointed in you. You were my son. I treated you like a favored son, and this is the way you behave. And you can almost feel how this condemnation would have weighed on David without God having to strike him with a lightning bolt. It would have been absolutely devastating, I think, to David, who to this point had a very good relationship with God.
0: We're discussing, did David rape Bathsheba, with Dr. Andrew Steinman of Concordia University, Chicago. I'm Todd Wilkin. 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When we come back, does the author intend to contrast the behavior, indeed even the faith and unbelief, of King David, the Jewish king, the anointed one, with the Gentile, Uriah the Hittite?

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0: Welcome back to Issues Etc. I'm Todd Wilkin. Dr. Andrew Steinman is our guest. We're answering the question, did David rape Bathsheba? Dr. Steinman, do you think that the author of this account intends to contrast the behavior, indeed even the faith and unbelief, respectively, of this Gentile, Uriah the Hittite, and the anointed king, David?
1: Yes, and I absolutely think so. So Uriah, who's a descendant of Heth. Heth is one of the Canaanite descendants, the clan of Heth. And so we have here this Canaanite, of all people, who's obviously converted to believe in the God of Israel, is very pious, and acts the way a good Israelite soldier should act. And here we have David, who at one time was a very good Israelite soldier, turning his back on that. And I think the author is indeed playing this up, that here you have this Canaanite who's more Israelite than the Israelite king, who's behaving much more like a Canaanite. And there's an irony here that the author has built into the text to try to say, consider this, reader, do you want to behave more like an unbeliever than the unbelievers do? Is that how you want to honor God, or do you want to honor God the way this pious Uriah did, who did the right thing, even though he was not one of the chosen people of God in the Old Testament, the descendants of Jacob? Nevertheless, he understood and came to faith and acted faithfully. You know, and so I think the author is calling us to see that contrast and in essence, asking the reader, which do you want to be like? And the answer ought to be, I want to be like Uriah in this case, not like David in this case.
0: He also describes David's crime against Uriah in a kind of, it's a little sandwich. He says, you struck down Uriah with the sword. He accuses David of doing that. You took his wife. And then he repeats himself. He says, you killed him by the sword of the Ammonite. What is God saying there?
1: In essence, God is accusing David of murder. Now, even though David didn't wield the sword himself, he's saying, by using your power, putting Uriah in danger, you're just as guilty of murder as if you had taken the sword and done it yourself. And he's reminding us that, as Luther's explanation to the commandment tells us, to do anything that endangers our neighbor's life or health is contrary to the commandment not to kill. And this is exactly how David broke it. He didn't break it by doing it directly. He broke it by doing it indirectly. And when we do things that would endanger our neighbor's life, even though we didn't directly do that, we are still guilty of breaking that commandment. And God, like he called David to confession and repentance, calls us to confession and repentance too when we do such things. And I think it's the genius of Luther and his catechism to notice this. And in a number of passages in the Bible that extend the idea of you shall not murder to not just directly murdering people, but also to doing things that endanger their lives and may even end up taking their lives, as happened with David's actions towards Uriah.
0: If you would, talk about how we still, with all that's been said here with respect to the issue of rape in the case of David and Bathsheba, we should be cautious not to import any modern ideas of rape or whatnot back into this text when the text doesn't speak clearly on the issue.
1: Yeah, and I think that is important, that we shouldn't, because we're trying to argue against bad behavior on the part of our contemporaries, that we shouldn't therefore try to read that back into the text. And that has become part of the debate. People who want to stand up for women who have been abused sexually want to overread the text. And as terrible it is, as sexual abuse is, and I don't want to justify that in any way, that's not an excuse for going back and reading it into the text of 2 Samuel 11. 2 Samuel 11 does speak to the issue, but we need to speak to the issue in the way the text speaks to the issue, not use the issue as we understand it today to transform the text into something that it isn't. And the reason for that is it will become evident over time that we're misusing the text, and then it will discredit any attempt we have to use the scriptural text to speak to contemporary issues. And so we need to speak about the text the way it speaks and then apply it to contemporary issues, not the other way around, so that we don't call God's law into question or the gospel ultimately into question, but that we use the text as it stands to speak to contemporary issues. And certainly the issue of using position and power to gain sexual favors is something the text does talk about in a way, but we need to talk about it in the way the text does, not in the way that we'd like the text to speak about it.
0: And with that said, is there any doubt that the behavior we do witness on the part of powerful men, for the most part, in our day and age, who misuse their power, their money, their influence in order to satisfy their sexual desires or even to abuse women, that is in many places and in many ways roundly condemned in Holy Scripture?
1: It's absolutely condemned in Holy Scripture, and we shouldn't try to excuse behavior of men who do this, or in some cases perhaps women who do this. I don't think, although we see this perhaps more often in men than women, I don't think it's exclusive to one sex, and it's very clear that the Bible confines sexual relationships to a proper marriage between a man and a woman, and we can't defend anything else. And we can't defend using power or authority or wealth to get things that satisfy our sexual desire. That's just simply not countenanced by Scripture anywhere. And in, as you say, it's roundly condemned, these type of things. And I think this act of David is one example of that.
0: You had mentioned Luther's treatment of this various places, but also I wonder if it's lurking in the background of Luther's explanation when it comes to coveting and to stealing, where he references trying to lure them away in the meaning to one of the coveting commandments, and then also to get something by a show of right, I think is the old language Luther used. Is this lurking in the background for Luther?
1: Yeah, I believe it is, and I don't know exactly which Bible passages he had in mind when he was writing that, but I find it hard to believe that this prominent text was not lurking there somewhere. I can't prove it, but David's sin with Bathsheba certainly is very prominent. It's mentioned elsewhere in Scripture. It's a well-known story, and so when he's talking about enticing things away from our neighbor, including their spouses, and when he's talking about making a show of right, as you said, it's in the old language, but in essence, David's asserting his authority to take this woman. I think Luther does have, if not this story in mind, stories like it from the Scripture in mind, but my guess is he knows this story, and in some way it influenced the way he wrote his explanation to the various commandments.
0: One of the stronger arguments, to my way of thinking, in favor of answering affirmatively, did David in some sense rape Bathsheba, is found, and I've heard this in the debate, is found in the parable that Nathan tells. Because it's not a one-for-one comparison, obviously, but the little ewe lamb is actually taken and devoured, killed in this. What do you make of that subtlety?
1: I'm worried about reading too much into that. Like Jesus' parables, you know, you could try to read into every little thing. And when you tell a parable, obviously there are major points that you're comparing to make your point, but there are also background things. And so the the fact that this lamb was taken and consumed seems to me to be more part of the background, because the author doesn't make Nathan out to be emphasizing the consumption of the lamb. It's just part of the story. So I think that's a stretch to say, well, then therefore it was forcible physical rape. I think instead the story is emphasizing that this rich man did it because he could get away with it and could use his position in the community to just, you know, with impunity, take this man's lamb. And that's exactly the point of comparison. David is prominent, obviously the most prominent person in the kingdom of Israel, and he just used his position to take Bathsheba. And so that the lamb is consumed, I think that's more background material than anything that Nathan or the author of 2 Samuel is using to say you raped her. I think that's probably an overreading of the text.
0: Finally, you had mentioned earlier that this is all hinged upon this ongoing promise and covenant that God had made, and that David is participating in as king and as God's anointed. How does all of this, even this account, which is shocking even to our modern sensibilities, how does it ultimately point us forward to the fulfillment of that promise, not in David, but in David's son, Christ?
1: Well, I think in a way, by David's falling short of being the ideal anointed one, it reminds us that God's promises, though in some sense flowering in David and his great kingdom, are not ultimately fulfilled in David, that David falls short of being the ultimate anointed one. And so it gets the reader to look forward to say, well, David, as good as he is, wasn't the anointed one. So where do I look for the anointed one? And this is the question that the reader should have as you read throughout the scriptures of the Old Testament. Where is the anointed one? Well, of course, we don't get to the anointed one in the Old Testament. We only get to it in the New Testament. And this title that's given to Jesus as Son of David kind of connects back here now. He's the greater son, the son who outshines the father, as it were. He's the son who doesn't do the things that his father David did. And so by giving him this title in the New Testament, when people declare him Son of David, they're both acknowledging that David was given the promise that he would be the ancestor of the Messiah, and at the same time acknowledging the promise was not fulfilled in David. He fell short of it. But the promise is fulfilled, they're saying, we believe, in this person of Jesus, who is the Christ. And so in some ways, David falling short reminds us that the story isn't over yet when we get to David. The story continues on and points us forward until we finally see it in its full glory in Jesus Christ.
0: So in summary, the question, you have studied these things, you've written a commentary on not only this account, but the books that it is contained in. Someone asks you in your classroom, Dr. Steinman, did David rape Bathsheba? What is your briefest answer to that question?
1: My briefest answer is, if you mean by forcible physical rape, probably not. If you mean, did he coerce her by use of his authority and power, and you're defining rape that way, probably we could accuse him of that. So it all hinges on what you mean by the word rape, I suppose. But the ultimate lesson here is that we have to be careful not to misuse our authority, not just in sexual matters, but in all kinds of matters. It's not just the sixth commandment you can break by misusing your authority. You can break plenty of others by misusing any authority that you've been given. And so when we ask, did David rape Bathsheba? I think the bigger question is, did David do something wrong, and what was it? Well, it was his misuse of power. And yes, that had negative consequences for Bathsheba. And yes, that was wrong. But the bigger issue is, when we are in positions of power, are we going to use our power correctly, or are we going to misuse it, as David unfortunately did in this incident?
0: Dr. Andrew Steinman is Distinguished Professor of Theology and Hebrew at Concordia University Chicago, author of the Concordia Commentaries on 1st and 2nd Samuel. 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
1: Thank you, Todd. 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
0: Pastor Hans Feeney joins us on the other side. We're going to be talking about Democratic presidential candidate Beto O'Rourke on churches and their tax-exempt status.

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8: I understand that President Biden demonstrates a degree of piety and ritual, but I don't know the value of someone's faith that can perform rituals to the neglect of their doctrine, and often not just to the neglect, but to the rejection of their church's doctrine.
9: Why all of a sudden are we going with the mind being right and the body being wrong, rather than our actual physical reality being right, and maybe working on the mind to align with the body?
10: And that, in my opinion, is the biggest ideological danger in the Western world. People who are frightened witless of being considered bigots, and therefore who do nothing to support the truth.
11: Jesus himself teaches that it is possible to lose saving faith. Once saved, always saved is just a lie.
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13: What is a Christian to do in a culture that faster than anyone believed it could happen? Maybe it's just the speed of the internet or our social or political interactions that have made it so rapid, but faster than we thought it could happen. History is being changed. We're being told the history that we had been teaching for, well, centuries about our nation and other things. Well, it's a misreading of history. It's wrong. And what we ought to be remembering is entirely different things and reconceiving what our nation is all about. What is a Christian to do when this is being taught to your children in school and being pushed by, well, every big business, every multinational corporation, and most of the media? How do you respond to a movement that seeks to tear down and forget, but offers, well, not a lot in return, and maybe the memories that they encourage upon you are entirely false? Welcome back to Issues Etc. I'm Todd Wilkin. On this Monday afternoon, we're going to talk about the new barbarians and the culture war. Dr. Adam Kuntz joins us. He's assistant professor of New Testament at Concordia Theological Seminary, Fort Wayne, Indiana. He made a presentation at a recent consortium on classical Lutheran education conference titled A Cultural Forever War, Western Civilization Against the New Barbarians. Dr. Kuntz, welcome to Issues Etc.
14: It's great to be with you. Thanks for having me.
13: How should we understand what we commonly refer to as the culture war?
14: Yeah, the culture war is, as I talked about in the lecture, kind of an old term at this point, at least 30 years old. But it is used often disparagingly in political context to talk about a war that is not about real things such as defense policy or taxation levels, but it's about things on which people disagree for what are understood, I think, by a lot of Americans as purely emotional or purely personal reasons, such as marriage, abortion, and maybe even such things, especially back in the early 90s, as prayer in public schools, Bible reading, even that's taken us back even before 1991. But the term is used academically in 1991 by a sociologist from UVA named James Davison Hunter, and then popularized, I think, mostly by Pat Buchanan's speech at the 1992 GOP convention.
13: So conservatives and Christians in particular are often portrayed as the aggressors in the culture war. Is that

0: true.
1: Yeah, that's right. I don't think it's true. It is part of how this is packaged by the media, because something you can notice, even if you go back and you look at the dynamics inside the 1992 Republican convention, is that the idea that Christians are somehow aggressors in the culture war is absurd, since every power in our society, media, academia, big business, is generally on the opposite side from Christians sooner or later. So in 1992, Christians may have been for something that big business didn't care about, like, I don't know, prayer in public schools or something. But by now, the opposition is much more open, and the nature of power, who actually possesses it, who has the money and the wherewithal to get rid of someone else, obviously, despite conspiracy theories about evangelicals meeting in Washington, the power lies entirely with big business or woke capital and their political expressions, such as, to a large extent at this point, the Democratic Party.
0: Do you think that Christians and conservatives ought to make that point more often, that they are essentially fighting a defensive war when it comes to retaining, as you say, historical memory, traditional values and institutions? Yeah.
1: I think that it's important not to come off and try to appeal to a sense of victimhood, because it simply will not be conceded to certain classes in the modern United States. So as to race, whites cannot be victims categorically in a political sense. Males cannot be victims. Christians cannot be victims, etc. But I think the idea that you are engaged in a war against people that are interested in destroying you, destroying the Christian faith, that's especially effective and helpful for Christians who have, I think, often the people that sit in the pews and keep the lights on in the Lutheran Church Missouri Synod have a deep sense that a lot of things have gone away, have disappeared. They're not sure how to get anything back or how maybe to extend the gospel and the proclamation of the gospel, but they have a deep sense that things are wrong. And that is what Pat Buchanan tapped into. And I think what it would be really productive for us to reinforce for our folks today.
0: Many of our fellow Lutherans say that we have no business engaging the public square attacks on our biblical worldview and ideas. How would you respond to that?
1: On one level, I have trouble taking it in earnest, because that has usually been used in the history of the Lutheran Church Missouri Synod. If you go back and you look at, say, the 1950s and the 1960s, culminating in the mission affirmations, which were a sort of baptism of certain New Deal policies and then Great Society policies, I have trouble taking in earnest the idea that we should just keep discussion of things that impinge on people's daily lives, such as education, off limits for discussion. It doesn't mean that the church is commanded to make decisions for and in the public school system necessarily. But Christians who live in all of these different realms, live inside government bureaucracies of various kinds, educational bureaucracies, wherever they may find themselves, Christians are called to speak up for what is true, good, right, beautiful, whatever is lovely, whatever is pure, to think on those things and to protect them. And then in addition to that, it is, I think, simply naive for the church to think that if we just, you know, quote, do our job, we will be left alone in this culture. That may have been true, maybe, in 1950. It wasn't true in 1920. Our parochial schools were existentially threatened in many places. So I think it's simply naive to think that the church will be left alone to do what it does without any sense of what threats face us and how to counter them.
0: Does that quietism, for lack of a better word, in the face of the culture war, does it largely ignore the fact that the people who occupy our pews on Sunday morning also occupy every place and every station in our society where the culture war is hot and heavy and where its victims are counted?
1: Yeah, exactly. It's sort of a luxury, I think, that sometimes the clergy can have to tell people to just focus on, you know, the strict meaning of the gospel and don't worry about all this other stuff, because all flesh is grass, so it's going to pass away anyway. Well, that's long term. That's, of course, true. Short term, this guy has to go to work and figure out whether or not he's supposed to concede to the latest diversity training. So some kind of instruction or help in thinking about those things will be very valuable to our folks.
0: Why do you think, and you had mentioned the clergy, but why do you think it is that some of our fellow Lutheran clergy take that position? I mean, the cynic in me says they're just lazy and don't want to do the hard work of engaging this themselves. Yeah. But what else might play into that?
1: Yeah. Laziness cannot be underestimated in some of our guys. It's an affliction that is usually identified in pastoral theologies that a man would go into the clergy to have an easy life. So that's something to guard against for sure. But in addition to that, I think it's because we usually in the LCMS err not so much on the side of grace, but on the side of not talking about the law with its implications for life. So if we get to keep the gospel, then that's great. And the law sort of varies, and our people's consciences are variously informed depending on what year they were born, because we're not consistently preaching the counsel of God with application to life.
0: I want you to expand on that just a little bit, because you said something intriguing there at the beginning, that we're not erring on the side of grace when we actually are erring on ignoring catechesis in the law.
1: Yeah. Erring on the side of grace is a phrase that guys will use when they have a difficult decision on their hands pastorally, and they make X or Y decision on the basis of this somehow permits greater room for the gospel. It's kind of an awkward phrase to begin with. I'm not committed to it theologically, but I think that something you can see throughout our church body's history, especially since the switch into kind of being an American denomination rather than a German immigrant denomination, is that the assaults on God's word in the United States of America generally concern the realm of the law, the family, the nature of the relationship between the sexes, the existence of two biological sexes, what a marriage is, stuff like that. And so if that's not the gospel, strictly speaking, then sometimes Lutheran clergymen can feel that if they're just condemning sin, let's say generally, and not giving guidance on what to avoid and what to do with one's life, then they're still somehow doing their job. It's a failing that I think might be particular to us. It's because if in a wholesome way, the proper distinction between law and gospel is central and unfortunately rather unique to confessional Lutheran churches in the U.S., a perversion of the proper distinction between law and gospel will also be unfortunately unique to Lutheran churches in the U.S.
0: What about pastors who say, look, I don't preach against abortion or homosexual marriage. It's a moral, it's a political issue and not a theological issue. How do you respond?
1: Yeah, I mean, life is theological. So whether or not I'm going to handle discipline in my family or conscientiousness at my job or how to take care of my parents as they get older, those are all issues in my own personal life of faithfulness. So on a collective level, questions of who will live and who will die, or who may marry whom, what a family is, these are all collective or public theological issues. They don't all have to be decided theologically in public debate in a society where explicitly theological debate on the basis of God's word is off limits. They can be discussed rationally in a society where such debate is off limits. But in the church, theological debate about these issues and their applications cannot be off limits. Otherwise, we're going to end up being practical atheists a la Psalm 14 or Psalm 53, where the atheist says there is no God because he just doesn't want to be bothered.
0: Dr. Adam Kuntz is our guest. We're talking about the new barbarians and the culture war. How is the culture war a forever war? We'll answer that question next.

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4: Welcome back to Issues, Etc. I'm Todd Wilkin. We're talking about the culture war and the new barbarians with Dr. Adam Kutz of Concordia Theological Seminary, Fort Wayne, Indiana. He made a presentation at a recent Consortium on Classical Lutheran Education conference titled A Cultural Forever War, Western Civilization Against the New Barbarians. So how is the culture war a forever war?
5: Yeah, forever war is a phrase that I like a little better than culture war. It comes out of a sci-fi novel by Joe Haldeman. And it's a description in that novel, and then as it's later picked up in some discourse around the wars in Iraq and Afghanistan, of a war that is never ending. I think in the novel, if I remember correctly, it's, I think, a 1,000-year war. And people are sent to it, and they don't know why they're being sent to it. And the novel is about a conscript who's sent into combat. The culture war, in our context, is a forever war. Because behind the phrase culture war is not merely, I think, anything about specific, you know, voting patterns or this resolution or that bill or this public policy push. It's a forever war because each generation, I believe, is called to be faithful within the realms of life in which they're placed. And if they are unfaithful, that leads to decay and destruction for future generations. That general sense of what I just said is, I think, especially concentrated in discussion of education or schooling specifically. But it's generally an issue for any generation that has to deal with what they will leave behind when they themselves are gone.
4: Talk a little bit about that multi-generational aspect of this. It was Ryan Anderson speaking at one of our conferences several years ago who pointed out, and he's pointed it out elsewhere as well, that the Trump administration, to the extent that it was a conservative enterprise, in the broadest sense, conserving values and good ideas, was not a rewind button, but a pause. And not to lay too much weight on President Trump there, but to simply say that even if we can hold the line, the aggressor still pushes forward.
5: Yeah, that is something that the more American history you learn, the more you see. So the phrase Make America Great Again originates in Ronald Reagan's first presidential nomination and then success, his victory. and then is reused by the Trump team in order to get him elected in 2016. But if you look at just Ronald Reagan, his personal history and record with his divorce and also having legalized abortion in California when he was governor of that state, you understand that things that are called conservative in America are often simply requests for respite. So I'm not really asking to go back to a time when it would be impossible for a national political candidate to have been divorced or to be married to a divorced woman. I'm just asking for my boy to not be turned into a girl forcibly without my consent, even though he's not allowed to buy cigarettes for a long time. He can completely alter his biology and damage it forever. So when you're looking at what is often called conservatism in the United States, you're dealing with requests for respite. I mean, Buckley said this. Buckley was not being ironic when he said that he's standing athwart history yelling, stop. But, you know, you have to think about, well, how far along on the amazing path of progress are we? And when do I yell stop? And what did I lose before I was able to, you know, utter the syllable stop? How much disappeared between thinking I was going to say something and when I actually said it. So, yeah, I think description of the Trump administration as a pause would be true for the Reagan administration, the Nixon administration, and many other things in American history.
4: You liken the enemies of Christianity and its influence on civilization to barbarians. Explain that, if you would.
5: Yeah. They're not barbarians in the sense that they're, you know, just purely foreigners, which is the origin of the word in Greco-Roman history, that it's somebody who's far away and can't speak Greek, so he just says bar, bar, bar. That's where the word comes from, is the Greeks trying to express their disdain. Barbarians are our own people who are trying to destroy the lives of young children who they want to turn into the opposite sex, if such a thing were possible. They are people that destroy statues. And the reason that I call them barbarians is because they do not have the capacity to build. They're building nothing. The country is infrastructurally and certainly morally in massive and rapid decline. Everyone knows that, not just when you drive over a pothole or encounter some fresh insanity in your newsfeed. Barbarians are categorically people who cannot build. And the analogy is that when the Roman Empire is conquered by people who are, in that case, largely foreigners to the empire to one degree or another, they are not able to even maintain, let alone extend, a lot of the things that Romans had built. Some of this is engineering. Some of this are the arts and the sciences. But they simply cannot build. They know only how to tear down. And that's where our barbarians are, too. They occupy most of our institutions, everything from Harvard University, which was founded to train Congregationalist preachers, to the Library of Congress, to anything. They live in the institutions. They draw the paychecks from those institutions. But they do not build or extend anything beautiful or worthwhile. They tear down and hold seminars on systematic racism.
4: Why can't they build?
5: I think they can't build because there's no positive vision of life. I mean, if you have any kind of human endeavor, you have to think to some degree or another, what do I want this to become? What do I want to be here in 40 years? And if you're an architect, you know, it's pretty clear. I want this building as I've conceived it to be here in 40 years or 400 years. Christians do not have to be barbarians, though. I think probably genetically the Romans would have, I qualify as a 100% barbarian, according to the Romans. But Christians are given by the Lord Jesus a vision of a future, especially evident in the martyrs who already see with, as the hymn has it, eagle eye, what will be. We're given a vision of a future which is far lovelier and truer than what this earth affords. So this is, I think, basic to anything worthwhile is going to be built by something that is long-term and serious and rewarding. And our barbarians, who are to some extent also our governing class, do not have that. So they can tear down, they can occupy, they can impose quotas or knock down statues, basically for being white males who built the past. So not just Confederate generals, but Abraham Lincoln statues have been knocked down too. but they don't have anything to put up there. There's nothing to put on the pedestal. There's no statue, certainly not of equal beauty. And if Mount Rushmore is ever, you know, defaced or just destroyed, they won't have four people to put there of equal stature or who have benefited humanity in the same way.
4: We have had guests like Bradley Berzer and Asa Guinness make the case that what we're seeing today in American culture is a battle between the American Revolution and the French Revolution. What do you think of that?
5: Yeah, I have friends who say they're the same thing, but I totally agree with that, because I think that the American Revolution is a revolution to extend and assert the rights and liberties of Englishmen, which the colonists had, and had not just the men who, you know, wrote things, wrote essays, wrote the founding documents, but the people, the settlers, my ancestors, who cut down the trees and farmed the land and made a land out of a wilderness. And that is an enterprise of building and of hope and of creation. And that is a good thing. The French Revolution is very similar to what is currently going on in our own country, as many people who witnessed similar communist revolutions in other countries, Cuba, the Soviet Union, will attest, which is they are pulling down. They are destroying. And what they put in its place is weird and unsatisfying, like the cult of the goddess of reason that the French revolutionaries attempted to erect. America is a place conceived in liberty in order to extend those liberties, especially within Western civilization. Historically, let's say Christendom, the French Revolution was in opposition to all those things, and it did something that our barbarians do a lot of too, which is weaponizing resentment.
4: The French Revolution, of course, gave France and much of Europe Napoleon and his brief empire. Is that, in some broad sense, more or less inevitable?
5: Yeah, that's the $64,000 question. Because what we're looking at is a very unstable future. And the things that have been like this before, let's say in the Spanish Civil War, where you had a sketchily elected leftist government govern for a few years and then be decisively opposed, all those things are very unpredictable. And one of the things that is most unpredictable about the United States is its sheer size and diversity. And I don't just mean racial diversity. I mean diversity of every kind, interest groups, geographic dispersion, all kinds of things. So it makes, I think, the future a lot harder to prognosticate in the United States. I don't know if dictatorship of one kind or another is inevitable, but I do know that, to go along with sort of let's call it the Napoleon thesis, you know, Joseph Stalin walks back a lot of things that the earliest Bolsheviks tried to implement, such as no-fault divorce. So eventually people learn, since they won't learn from the Bible, they learn from bitter experience how stupid and destructive so many things are. I don't think we're there yet. It seems like our regime is still enamored of many stupid, destructive things. So if we do have a Napoleon or a Stalin, it's going to be a few years.
4: With that said, given the fact that the barbarians can't build because they have, as you say, no positive vision of life, either individually or corporately, is their enterprise, such as it is, unsustainable?
5: Yeah, it definitely is, even just on the level of their having children and the children having interests similar to their parents. Revolution is a very horrible dynamic. Groen van Prinsterer, who was a Dutchman looking back at a lot of these events in Europe from the middle third of the 19th century, talks about this cannibalistic nature of revolution. And so they cannot sustain themselves. On some level, I don't really think they're trying. I think that political ideologies, movements, and groups born out of resentment are necessarily almost purely negative. So it's not sustainable. It will end. The talk that I gave and the things that I'm doing now and especially have been since 2020 Brief History of Power, Word Fitly Spoken, the other things that I do, the talks that I give, are really devoted to the long term, because I think that what we have in confessional Lutheran Christianity is worth preserving and worth extending and worth proclaiming to a population that is being given no positive vision of life from the movies, the streaming services, that they are fed by what I think is a very nihilistic elite in media and government.
4: We're discussing the New Barbarians and the Culture War with Dr. Adam Kuntz, Assistant Professor of New Testament at Concordia Theological Seminary, Fort Wayne, Indiana. Concordia Theological Seminary forms servants in Jesus Christ who teach the faithful, reach the lost, and care for all. Learn more about studying for the vocations of pastor or deaconess at ctsfw.edu or by calling 1-800-481-2155. 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On the other side, how are today's barbarians similar and different than the barbarians that threatened the Roman Empire?

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0: Thanks to the following congregations for standing with us by becoming an Issues Etc. congregational sponsor. Ascension of Christ Lutheran, Beverly Hills, Michigan. Christ the King Lutheran, Billings, Montana. Good Shepherd Lutheran, Sherman, Illinois. Hope Lutheran, Sunbury, Ohio. Messiah Lutheran, Kenosha, Wisconsin. Our Savior Lutheran, Ridgecrest, California. Redeemer Lutheran, Los Alamos, New Mexico. St. John Lutheran, Paulina, Iowa. St. Paul Lutheran, Irvine, California. And Trinity Lutheran, San Angelo, Texas. 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Welcome back to Issues Etc. I'm Todd Wilkin. We're talking about the culture war and the new barbarians. Dr. Adam Kuntz is our guest, assistant professor of New Testament at Concordia Theological Seminary, Fort Wayne, Indiana. So for some historical perspective, how are today's barbarians similar and different from the barbarians that threatened and eventually overran Rome?
5: Yeah, they're very different in that the barbarians who overran Rome, although they could not build or preserve Roman engineering marvels, we're not working against nature on a basic level of what is a man and a woman? Is there such a thing? What is a family? Should children be shielded from a lot of adult things such as sexuality? Our barbarians are not doing that. So there is a mania about our barbarians that is remarkable, both inside and outside the church. They seem almost purely devoted to destruction in a way that, you know, I don't want to disparage the ancient Germans or something by saying that they were doing likewise. They were just opposed to the Romans and opposed to being ruled by foreigners. But our barbarians are, I think, almost uniquely destructive. The best analogs to them are not usually called by barbarians. They're called things like Bolsheviks.
0: Talk about the need to preserve and recover memory at a time like this.
5: Yeah, memory is where we're going to get the resources. I don't mean just financial or something. I mean like moral, deep, human, theological resources. And a lot of wonderful things that we enjoy come out of memory, come out of recovery. The Lutheran Church Missouri Synod is the result of a revival of confessional Lutheranism, a recovery of things that were not current or widespread in the time when the founding fathers of the Synod began to do their work, either before or after emigration to the United States. So memory is going to be the source, memory of what does it mean to write well? What does it mean to speak well? What does it mean to build well or paint well? And that is not going to be given to us by participation in mainstream American society anymore in the way that was perhaps possible 30 years ago when, you know, James Davison Hunter wrote the book Culture Wars.
0: Is there a, I'm thinking here about Rod Dreher's thesis in his book on the Benedict option. Mm-hmm. And he argues there for Christians to build their own in preparation for a future like this, not to be quietistic or to withdraw, but to build their own. Is there an option there?
5: Yeah, there has to be. Wherever you're going to be, if you are moving to the middle of Kansas, as I think one of the Catholic groups in that book does, or whether you're staying put in, you know, Seattle or Boston, wherever you are, you have to learn, I think, first of all, not to seek validation of any kind from mainstream society. And that sounds destructive or weird, maybe, to some listeners. It's not at all. It's recognizing that if this is not actually a place to build, if participation in these things with their requirements of ideological obeisance is not a good place to actually build something worthwhile for my grandchildren, then I'm not going to seek validation from it. That will require our own institutions, our own colleges, our own lots of things. But what it requires, I think, before all other things, is to learn to reckon the judgment of God as far more important for my daily life than the judgments of men.
0: Would you disagree with Dreher anywhere?
5: I think that the thing that is a little unrealistic about the Benedict option is that it neglects some of the things that surrounded Benedict of Nursia that made his life possible. Chief among them in the early Middle Ages is military opposition to Islamic expansion in Southern Europe. So it's not possible to withdraw and be left alone. There is a requirement for political participation, as we talked about a little bit earlier, for Christians to both preserve and extend what they do have, along the lines of some of the successes of the gun rights lobby, but in this sense, much more comprehensive, seeking the right to school your children as you see fit. And those things have to be fought for, because if you just move away and hope to be left alone, you simply will not be left alone.
0: What role does classical education play in the recovery of memory?
5: Classical education is a phrase for something that has existed for a very long time in the West, which is a focus on a small number of texts generally communicating the chief stories of Western Christian civilization, the Bible, obviously, the Catechism, but also Homer and Virgil, also Livy and the history of Rome. And those texts are studied in a way that inculcates and requires the exercise of memory. So it's not, there is what's disparaged as rote memorization of, say, Bible verses and the Small Catechism of Luther. But there's also the exercise of memory in requirements of being able to write well and speak well, maybe especially extempore. And classical education has taken off in Lutheran, but also in other Christian circles in roughly the same time period as culture war has been a phrase on the American political radar. Because I think precisely if enough people experience a complete loss of memory, or they learn enough from an American history book that's old that they know they didn't learn in, you know, American history class in high school, they begin to realize how much has been lost, and then they want to recover it, at least for their children, if not for themselves.
0: Talk about the dynamic between the loss of memory, that is, you know, kind of memory holding certain events of our near and distant history, but that is, so no longer teaching things, and the attempt to replace those memories with essentially false memories, false versions of history and ideas.
5: Yeah. Yeah. And you see this happening in real time in Canada with descriptions of what are cemeteries from Indian boarding schools as, quote, mass graves. So you can kind of, you can see the false memories being brought in overnight, and the full story is never told. So they're relying on people having horrible attention spans and not doing their own reading about, you know, what actually happened here or what happened in Tulsa in, I think, 1919, or they rely on your being stupid. And knowing that your attention span is way too short because of your phone or whatever, they're then going to fill what little attention you do have. And especially in, this is why I think especially something like Netflix is so openly political in a way that Hollywood wasn't necessarily all the time in, say, 1991, because they know that that's the best place to get false memories implanted. And the way that I think usually the truth is obscured is through non-discussion or people's total lack of knowledge, which is why a lot of times when, for instance, people encounter classical Lutheran education, or they are Christians and they're encountering, you know, Lutheran theology for the first time, they're like, why did nobody ever tell me this? Well, because Satan doesn't want to be so obvious as to clearly refute all the arguments of truth all at once in front of everybody's face. Usually he likes to lie by omission. And that's what you find happening generally is the replacement. You get a certain canned version of false memory, and you simply are never even hear of anything remotely relating to the truth.
0: Do you see that being manifested in kind of the casual way with which our leaders, and I'm thinking here in particular, unfortunately, about President Biden, making comparisons with Jim Crow, making comparisons with the Civil War in a hyperbolic way that seems to ignore the perspective and the scale of these events for a media political point?
5: Yeah, yeah. And you can see it in people's, you know, knowledge of the phrase Jim Crow, but probably not, you know, knowledge of where, when, and why that went on, or what, you know, political discussion was in the American South in 1902, or how actual Civil War veterans dealt with each other. The Confederates were not, in fact, treated as if they were subhuman by the victors, for example, in long-term political settlements. So what happens is that with the loss of historical complexity and historical knowledge goes also a degeneration in morals, which you can track in the speech of our public figures, because they do not feel themselves even remotely compelled to give any approximation of the complexity of historical truth. They feel compelled only to mention things that will earn them points or give a sense usually of their vehemence about something, not so much their knowledge, but their vehemence or their rage. So it's best often with our political figures to try to figure out who they're coming for next on the basis of what they say, not seek to parse out the actual substance of what they say because it's not there.
0: But in terms of the public knowledge of these things, it trivializes rather than aggrandizing the immediate political point. It actually succeeds in trivializing things like Jim Crow or the Civil War.
5: Yeah, totally. And those are really only reference points for the sake of making victim and aggressor classes in present political discussion. They don't exist as actual historical reference for people. They're really just for the purpose of telling you who's a bad guy and therefore worthy of condemnation.
0: Well, kind of at this point, the necessary question is, to what degree does the information class become complicit in that kind of distortion?
5: Yeah, it might be more helpful to think about lots of screenwriters, lots of journalists, okay, not all of them, but lots of them as all sharing a particular moral failing of wanting to be known rather than wanting to tell the truth. And if they tell the truth along the way, well and good every once in a while, but basically they want to be famous. And one of the best ways to be famous is to be sensational and to engage deep human passions in your cause. And so they will do whatever it takes.
0: We're talking about the New Barbarians and the culture war with Dr. Adam Kuntz of Concordia Theological Seminary, Fort Wayne, Indiana. How does the recovery of memory we've been discussing result in the creation of beauty?
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10: 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Well, this question and many others are discussed in the June-July issue of the Lutheran Witness. 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
0: Welcome back to Issues Etc. I'm Todd Wilkin. Dr. Adam Kutz is our guest, assistant professor of New Testament at Concordia Theological Seminary, Fort Wayne, Indiana. He made a presentation recently at a Consortium on Classical Lutheran Education conference titled A Cultural Forever War, Western Civilization Against the New Barbarians. How does this recovery of memory that we have been discussing, how does that result in the creation of beauty?
5: Yeah, memory is able to create beauty because the insight there is that beauty is not really possible without comparison. And this relates to certain things, I think, especially that Plato said about that the process of education is a process of bringing to remembrance, helping people recall. And so when someone has a cognizance of beautiful architecture, beautiful painting, beautiful writing, beautiful speech, then that means that his store of ideas or capacities is big and broad. And from those, he can select in order to himself create. But that creation of new beautiful things, new beautiful churches, new beautiful music is not actually possible without a deep fund of things on which to draw. So memory, this is the insight I think the Greeks have in calling memory literally the mother of the muses. She gives birth to every useful and beautiful art, from epic poetry to dance to music to history. And the reason that that happens is because without memory, beauty cannot really exist because it has no basis for comparison and thus basis for creation.
0: How will the recovery of memory result in a flourishing of oratory?
5: Yeah. Oratory is the good version of what we were talking about just a minute ago, is what would essentially be called propaganda. Oratory is essential to collective or public or even more narrowly political life. Oratory is broadly what the pastor is engaged in every Sunday morning when he gets into the pulpit to speak God's word. It's simply applied to the word of God, and it's then called homiletics. Oratory is also essential when you're making a speech at a school board meeting or making a speech at a church convention or trying to influence anyone in any way for good, right? The orator must, according to the Roman rhetorician Quintilian, be a good man. So oratory has to draw on memory. both practically, because the Romans, I think rightly, were trying to train public speakers to speak in a way that looks extemporaneous, but is in fact based on prior reflection about what and how you will say what you say. But oratory is also based on memory in a theoretical way or an ideal way, because without memory of, especially history, public life and orators, people that speak in public, become, as I was saying just a minute ago with journalists, they become extremely irresponsible. But when oratory is able to reflect on concrete examples, as the New Testament reflects concretely on the prophecies of the Old Testament, then in holding yourself to some standard, you are able to speak concretely and wisely about what action a group should take or what would be good for the future, because you're not just sort of making it up. You are reflecting on human affairs and speaking wisely.
0: That's one of the saddest things for me, having lived from, I was born in 1964, mm-hmm. from the beginning of the downhill slide of these ideas. Yeah. I know they had the roots earlier, but to realize that the American founding was largely an act of oratory, either mm-hmm. written or yeah. spoken, and that yeah. America could not be founded again today. The ideas are gone.
5: Right, right. Yeah, and it's something that I think I reference in the talk, is the sheer complexity of oratorical speech and thus required thought by rural Illinois voters in the Lincoln-Douglas debates, or folks trying to decide what the currency standard should be in the United States at the end of the 19th century. We expected normal people to listen to these debates and to make informed political decisions. And so it shows you a change that I hope can also be changed for the better. And this way, I'm not sure that I'm a conservative exactly, but I would like to go back to those things. But they haven't practically been here, as you were saying, in most of our lifetimes.
0: What does the recovery of memory do for the proclamation of the gospel?
5: Yeah, and this is my major concern, especially for a classical Lutheran education, is that whether at any level, from kindergarten to I teach men how to be preachers here at the seminary, is that all these human gifts, which are so beautiful, so wonderful, inspiring, would be used for the highest purpose that's given to man, which is to proclaim the praises of him who called us out of darkness into his marvelous light. And that applies to preachers vocationally, but it applies to everyone who is baptized, that we would use the powers and the gifts that God has given us and develop them, especially through education, for his glory, yeah, for the extension of his name and his gospel. So memory is going to serve that, because a knowledge of the best that has been thought, written, said, painted, and built in the past will inspire and inform those who are proclaiming it in the future, which is why I'm more hopeful for our grandchildren than I am for my own generation, but that I hope through things like classical Lutheran education, the rising generation can extend the gospel to places where it's very little heard today.
0: Why have some Christian denominations allied themselves with the barbarians, with the world?
5: Yeah, there's a phrase, I think it's Keats, that talks about being half in love with easeful death. And I think that people ally themselves with barbarians, both out of laziness, like we talked about, but also out of a sense that if they capitulate to one degree or another on this or that issue, or maybe as in the case of my former denomination, the Episcopal Church, they will be allowed to continue existing. And the problem is that sometimes the counsel of God calls for resistance to the spirit of the age. So it doesn't matter how much you give in, you will still have all swept away by the barbarians sooner or later.
0: Finally, what could Christians learn from the past, arm us for the fight today and our children for the fight tomorrow?
5: We can learn that we're not unique. It's one of Satan's ways to isolate us in our sins and difficulties. He likes to keep us away from the preaching of the gospel, away from the Lord's Supper, away from each other, away from having our sins forgiven. And he does the same thing with things like classical education that are good and wonderful movements toward good and beautiful things and hopeful things. So a knowledge of history gives you a sense that, like, say, the founding fathers of the United States or of the Lutheran Church Missouri Synod, you are trying to recover and to preserve and to, God willing, extend things that are not as big and not as popular and not as widely known or acknowledged as they should be. So you're not alone. People have done this before, and people will be called to do it again in the future. But now, in this generation, we are called to preserve our ways and our teaching and our church against these evils. And that is our vocation and not our grandparents and not our grandchildren's. Right now, we must do it.
0: Finally, with about 30 seconds, what pastoral counsel can you give to Lutheran parents and grandparents on the new barbarians in the culture war?
5: Yeah. God has not given your children to the public school system or any school system. He has given them to you as a trust from Him. So you have a divine duty to raise them in the fear and admonition of the Lord, however best in your wisdom and with the counsel of the Christian church, both of this age and of ones before us, how best that can be accomplished. But they are your trust and no one else's, and no one else will have to answer for how they were raised other than you. And that is wonderful, and that is awe-inspiring, but it's also true.
0: Dr. Adam Kuntz is Assistant Professor of New Testament at Concordia Theological Seminary, Fort Wayne, Indiana. He made a presentation at a recent Consortium on Classical Lutheran Education conference titled A Cultural Forever War, Western Civilization Against the New Barbarians. Dr. Kuntz, thank you very much.
5: Hey, thank you so much.
0: Tuesday on Issues Etc., Pastor Tom Baker will lead us in a Sunday school lesson on the birth of Jesus in Luke chapter 2, and we'll respond to your email and the Issues Etc. comment line. And on Wednesday, we'll talk with Pastor Brian Wolfmiller about what I wish my non-Lutheran family knew about the importance of doctrine. The church cannot sit this one out. We don't have the option. Only the church has the answer to these destructive ideas of the culture war. That answer is the Word of God, centered on Jesus Christ. I'm Todd Wilkin. I'll talk with you tomorrow. Thanks for listening to Issues Etc.
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11: Bahama Mama, Ocean Pacific, Paradise Island. Retreat from the heat with a shaved ice snow cone from Tropical Snow in Caseyville, Illinois. It's right across the street from Collinsville High School. Tropical Snow is open weekdays from 1 to 9 and weekends from noon to 9. Premium snow, epic flavors, lots of love. Tropical Snow across the street from Collinsville High School at 2134 South Morrison Avenue in Caseyville.
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14: The modern left has grown tired of debate. Their new strategy is simply to try to silence their critics.
15: When the local evangelical pastor gets up and ends his prayer with a reference to Jesus' sacrificial death on the cross, that moment in the parade of pluralism is offensive.
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16: Your sins are forgiven. Though you're a rotten, damned sinner of the law, Jesus came for such sinners. Jesus loves sinners. Jesus comes only for sinners. Jesus dwells in sinners. Jesus is for you. You're forgiven.
17: I'm Daniel Berquist. I'm from Lincoln, Nebraska, and I'm a Macintosh software engineer. And I love Issues Etc.
13: Here in the United States, we associate this with the televangelistic spectacle, with the sensationalism that surrounds, oh, that dramatic moment where usually the famous televangelist will descend from the stage for a moment. He will sense something is just not right in this huge cavernous room full of people that have come to see him do his thing. And then he will say that there's someone here who is possessed by a demon, and he takes care of it. It usually involves to be quite honest, a bit of hand-waving, and it involves some pretty dramatic moments and a story to be told afterwards. Is it true? Now, we don't know if it's true in the case of the televangelist, and perhaps it's just someone who's overwrought with emotion or someone who's been placed in the audience for that very purpose. That's happened. Is it true that the devil actually is doing something in the world, that he is attacking people, that he even does, through his minions, possess some? The church used to take the devil a lot more seriously. The church had rites.

0: What about today? What about us? Greetings and welcome to Issues Etc. live this Monday afternoon, May the 12th. I'm Todd Wilkin. Thanks for tuning us in. Dr. Robert Bennett will join us. He is author of the Issues Etc. book of the month for May, I Am Not Afraid, Demon Possession and Spiritual Warfare, for the beginning of a four-part series with him on demon possession. A little bit later, Gretchen Pasadena Coburn will join us of Answers in Action, based in Costa Mesa, California. You've seen the news that a bar on campus of Harvard University will be the site tonight of a satanic black mass. It's part of a cultural awareness group's idea of what they should be doing to explore different worldviews and different religious ideas. Nobody seems too happy about it. We'll find out what's going to happen and what Gretchen thinks about it in the second hour of the program. Then Pastor Tom Baker joins us to teach a Sunday school lesson. We'll be in Acts chapter 10, Peter and Cornelius. Our call-in number for the next 2 hours, 1-877-623-6943, 877-623-MYIE. Send us an email, talkback@issuesetc.org, or a tweet at issuesetc. Dr. Robert Bennett is administrative pastor of Trinity Lutheran Church in Reese, Michigan. He spent 7 years researching demon possession and spiritual warfare in Malagasy culture, and he's author of the Issues Etc. book of the month for May, I Am Not Afraid. Dr. Bennett, welcome to Issues Etc.
1: Thank you very much. 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
0: Tell us about your first exposure, your first experience with both possession and exorcism in Madagascar.
1: Something I walked into without any expectations and caught me quite off guard. I was in Madagascar working on some PhD research, and the focus of the research was what's happening in Madagascar. This is one of the fastest growing Lutheran churches in the world. I had some friends there, so I had some access to do some research. And they took me to one of their mass events where they train, which we'll talk about later, their piandri or their shepherds, which is a lay movement under the supervision of the pastors to get out in the communities and bring people into the churches. And they took me to one of these events, and they had all the people sitting down in rows. Well, they do this interesting thing that seems really strange to us. They do a general exorcism of the place. And the reason they do that is many of the people are still involved in the traditional religions, or their families are. And so they do this mass exorcism just in a sense like we would do maybe a house blessing or something like that, but they do it wherever the location is, just to, if there's any spiritual problems there or anything like that, to move them on, and then they continue on with their service. Well, they're watching this take place. And I had my little camera there, and I was making a short video, and I couldn't get a good shot where I was, and so I walked over along the side to a different location, and they started their exorcism. Their exorcism is really very simple. I mean, it's much like a service. They had a hymn that was sung, they had some scripture readings, and the exorcism was just, "Be gone in the name of Jesus Christ," and they would say that over and over again. And none of the people, and there was probably about 1,000 or so people that were seated, and they were all people there that were asking for prayers and things like that. And nothing happened out in the crowd. And then all of a sudden, at my feet, a woman who wasn't a part of the event, in places like Madagascar, there's not a lot to do sometimes. And so when there's a mass event, all the other crowds come out and watch what's taking place. Well, at my feet, I hear someone screaming. And at first, I didn't recognize where it was coming from, and I looked down, and here's this woman with children around her and so forth, screaming and starting to wail on the ground. And my first thought is, you know, did they set me up here? You know, that kind of shows my own worldview walking into this. Is this thing really something that can happen? And after I thought about it, there's no way they could have set me up for it. I chose the location. The woman was already there. And all of the pastors and the piandri of the shepherds that are being trained came over and started speaking the words, "Be gone in the name of Jesus Christ." They were using the Malagasy language, but it was very easy to understand what they were saying. And this thing literally unfolded at my feet. I just remember being just completely caught off guard, very skeptical of what I was seeing, and as it continued to unfold, I noticed myself saying the Lord's Prayer under my breath, and actually

0: have a video of it. It's available on my website, where you can actually click on it and find it on YouTube and stuff like that. But it just caught me very off guard. And I had some opportunity to talk to some of the pastors after the fact and get filled in on the details, but I just didn't know what to expect.
1: So your initial reaction is just kind of bewilderment. Pastors tend to get kind of analytical at moments like that and try and parse it theologically. How were you doing that at the time? What were you thinking in those terms?
0: Well, as I said, at first I started out very skeptical. It's just, you know, am I being set up here? But this is an event that literally had about 12,000 people at it. Then I had to start thinking to myself, well, wait a minute, who am I, and why would they interrupt this event for my benefit? And then I started to recognize, well, there's something going on here. And I started to watch it, and then I started to get a little bit nervous and somewhat fearful, to tell you the truth. You know, what am I seeing, and how am I supposed to deal with this? It was really a shattering of my own worldview at the point.
1: And what was that? Because, you know, I was recently in conversation with my producer. He talked about a conversation that he had with Matt Harrison, president of the Lutheran Church Missouri Synod, came back from, I believe, someplace in Africa, and heard them talking there about the devil as though the devil lived there, you know, as though they had regular interaction with him. The devil's trying to stop us from doing that. He's fighting us on that. And he realized, what Harrison realized at the time, as he said, was, you know, I've drunk pretty deeply of modernism, because I don't think that the devil is actually doing things. Was that part of the reorientation of your worldview?
0: It really was. It was just something that caught me so off guard that I was trying to decipher what was occurring there. Of course, our modern worldview is we compartmentalize things. Even on a Sunday, even when the texts show up with Jesus dealing with the demon-possessed people, it's kind of like a historical thing that we accept. It's real. And we also, we do believe that the devil is still in the world. And yet, we're not used to encountering such things. So I think we have a theological belief many times. We surely don't cover it in our seminary education. And so we have a theological belief that the devil is real and that he's still roaring around as a lion to devour us. But yet, we don't see it. So we kind of tuck it back in our minds, and we live with a more scientific, modern worldview that there's explanations for these things. And yet, here you have a wonderfully faithful Lutheran group. Well, we're not in fellowship currently. We're talking to them about that. Faithful, confessional Lutherans, liturgical Lutherans, and people that I knew on a very personal level as people I could trust. So I had to kind of work through these things to get myself to accept even what was taking place in front of me.
1: So with part of it for you, Dr. Bennett, you know, we in the West say, well, this certain situation could happen. The devil could be behind that. That could be demon possession. We never take it another step beyond that. Whereas the Christians there in Malagasy are saying, this is the devil. Let's just call him what he is and get him out of here.
0: And it's a very different worldview there as well, because most of the people are coming out of the traditional religions. Most of the people in the Lutheran Church were at one time worshiping spirits, going to their witch doctors, trying to invoke the help of the ancestors. And even to be possessed was something that many people in the traditional religions wanted to receive, because if they received this, they would have some special ability to tell the future, they think, or something like that. So to them, it's a part of the worldview in which they grow up in. They have a very holistic worldview. They don't compartmentalize things as we do in the West. And so often we have our faith, theological perspective, and then we have the Western modernist perspective in which we have to function in order to live in this society in which we live. And so there's a big contrast of worldviews between ours and an African or a Malagasy or many other worldviews that are out there.
1: So with only about a minute before our first break, distinguish, before we go any farther, for our listeners, what we're going to be talking about here from kind of the orchestrated spectacle of the televangelist with his sensational occasional exorcism? How would you distinguish those things?
0: The televangelist, and most of the time that comes out of a charismatic or a Pentecostal background, is really looking more to their own ability. You know, they claim to have some spiritual powers or, you know, some special blessing or anointing from the Lord, whereas the Lutherans of Madagascar look at them very differently, and they would be very, very clear. Jesus is the only exorcist. Only Jesus removes the devil. Man does not do so.
1: Dr. Robert Bennett is our guest. We're beginning a four-part series with him on demon possession and spiritual warfare. He mentioned the indigenous religions and worldviews of the Madagascar people, and we'll talk about those on the other side of the break.

0: I like to think of the deaconess vocation as driven by two things, the love of Christ and the needs of our neighbor.
1: Issues Etc. regular guest Dr. James Buescher, Director of Deaconess Studies at Concordia Theological Seminary, Fort Wayne, Indiana, on the vocation of deaconess.
0: First, the deaconess is moved by the love of Christ, who came not to be served, but to serve. Yet I think we can also see the profound needs around us, broken families, loneliness, despair. Deaconesses help the church to become a true family that manifests the love of Christ in our love for one another, and especially for those in need.
1: For more information on the Deaconess Studies program at Concordia Theological Seminary, Fort Wayne, Indiana, visit ctsfw.edu or call Concordia Theological Seminary at 1-800-481-2155, 800-481-2155.
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1: What happens when our theology is driven by freshness instead of faithfulness? I've written an article for the latest Issues Etc. journal titled New Thing Theology. 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The Wittenberg Trail feature details how Bob Leeko journeyed from the Word Faith movement to faith in Christ alone. The free online Issues Etc. journal.

0: Stanza 3 of the Hymn of Mighty Fortress Is Our God, sung by the Concordia Seminary Chorus. We're talking about demon possession and spiritual warfare, part one of a four-part series with Dr. Robert Bennett, author of The Issues, Etc., book of the month for May, I Am Not Afraid, Demon Possession and Spiritual Warfare. Dr. Bennett, you mentioned before the indigenous religious views. I don't know if it's, we can call it, say, a formal religion. It's animism, it's ancestor worship of some kind. How would you describe the religious views of the people of Madagascar?
1: Well, the traditional religious views would be animism, and what they would believe is there's a creator God that created all things. However, he's a disconnected God. He can interact with the world when he chooses, but he generally doesn't choose to do so. And so, in order to access him, you have to then speak, pray, worship, venerate those who would be closer. So it would have a second tier that we generally don't think about in our worldview. And in that tier, they would put things such as the ancestors, various spirits. And so your activity on this earth is really subject to how you manage this central tier of the spiritual realm. And so if you are properly venerating, worshiping the ancestors or the different spirits, then they can provide to you benefits, gifts, your crops can grow, you can be healed, and so forth. If you are not, then in the other turn is they can then bring great misfortune upon you, distress, and so forth.
0: Where do they think of it in terms of demons, demonic spirits, or do they have that classification, or is it simply spirits and spirits of ancestors?
1: It's just spirits and spirits of ancestors for the traditional religions. Now, those in the Lutheran Church, of course, they call it what it is. They say, no, these are all just demons pretending to set in the place of ancestors or spirits. So the Christians, the Lutherans, they understand the distinction, but the traditional mindset does not.
0: Now, there's something you point out in the book that I just find fascinating, connected with this veneration or honoring or perhaps even kind of a servitude to the spirits of dead ancestors, and that is their burial practices, which are very strange compared to ours in the West, from how many times they hold funerals to the way they construct their tombs. Talk about how that fits into their worldview.
1: Well, the ancestors, as they die, they understand them to be still present in their world. So many of the houses, the people in Madagascar are very poor. Per capita income is about $300 or so. And so the homes would be built out of sticks and mud, that type of thing. But then next to the homes up on the hills, they would have these very elaborate tombs. I've got a number of pictures of them in the book that look like houses. I mean, they're made out of cement. They've got roofs. One actually, I put a picture in the book of, actually has a window where the casket is. So the ancestor can look out the window. They would take food offerings there, sacrifices. And so this understanding of the dead are still in the midst of the people. And so they're not far off. They're still in the midst. They're just unseen unless they choose to show themselves to the people. Now, one important aspect of this is the veneration of the ancestors, is this reburial practice that they would have. So about every 2-3 years, they would go to the local witch doctor, it's called Umbiasi, and he would prescribe the day, and then they would exhume the bodies of the dead ancestors. And when they would exhume those bodies, they would then rewrap them, and they would have usually a multiple-day feast. Once again, it takes all of their money. I mean, all of their money goes towards the dead and venerating the dead. So they would have multiple cows and different things that they would get together and enjoy this great feast. And then they would rewrap the ancestor after parading them around a bit and place them back into the tomb.
0: And that is simply a way of kind of appeasing the spirit of the ancestor. See, we're really taking good care of your body. Is that essentially the purpose of that rite?
1: It is. It's this ongoing connection to your ancestors who, if you're properly managing them, will then provide for your fortune in the world, or if not, your misfortune. And many of them talk about their ancestors coming to them at night or something like that, and saying, "It's now time to. I'm cold in my tomb. You need to come and rewrap me." It's really interesting because Luther and both Chemnitz both talk in the time of the Reformation how similar things would be occurring in the Roman Catholic Church as departed ancestors or saints, but many times ancestors who were in their view of purgatory would say, "You need to go and offer this mass for me," or whatever the case is, "so I can get out of this purgatory." So it's the similar things that took place in the Roman Catholic Church as well.
0: Is there a fear of ancestral spirits?
1: Oh, great fear, because they believe they don't manage them properly. If they're not doing everything that this ancestor wants them to do, if they're not a part of their daily life, well, then the ancestor will feel slighted. And then if the ancestor feels slighted, great problems can come around the family, great sicknesses and various misfortunes.
0: So contrast that indigenous view with the view of the Madagascar Lutherans there, who, as you said just a moment ago, see it for what it is and call it what it is.
1: Well, the Malagasy Lutherans, they would recognize the problem, and so they would no longer participate in these events. They would be talking to their family and their neighbors and bringing them into the church. But they recognize the problem. And it's interesting because the church has to have these large gatherings, the one I had mentioned when we started, where I saw the initial exorcism, in order to provide an alternate venue for their members, because the traditional religion is still the majority religion in Madagascar, and people have family members that are still in that religion. And if you're in that family and you're not there venerating the ancestors, taking part in the reburial practices, you can actually be excommunicated from the family. And so to stop the temptation to giving in to the families, the Malagasy Lutheran Church has these large events to provide a different venue for their people to go to.
0: This has to be, I mean, just for, let's say, someone who has converted to Christianity and is a Madagascar Lutheran, however gently they want to say to their still pagan, still animist family, the spirit that you are appeasing is not grandfather, it's a demon. That's got to be hard to swallow.
1: It's very, very difficult for them to do. And as a result, most of the Lutherans in the Lutheran Church of Madagascar have been ostracized from their families. Their families count them as dead, no longer a part of the family, because by their inability to help venerate the ancestors and pay for these feasts and so forth, even if they've become Christian, nevertheless, it can anger the ancestors, they believe, and cause misfortune on the family. So it's a great strife, but yet it is one of the fastest-growing Lutheran churches. So these people are turning their backs on their previous religions and bringing many of their family members in because they are dealing with the problem. They're talking to the families about the problem. They're praying with the families and so on.
0: Does that explain why exorcism is often either indistinguishable from or found in very close conjunction with evangelistic efforts in that culture?
1: Well, absolutely. If these people are worshiping the spirits, and we're going to take that these are demons that they're worshiping, if they're anything at all, they're demons. And so by worshiping these demons, it causes great problems on the individuals. Even in the people, as they talk about their previous lives in the traditional religions, they talk about this great yoke that's placed upon them, that they're always in fear, they're always worried about appeasing the ancestors. And so there's a great law working upon them. So when they start to hear the gospel and they start to hear that Christ has done everything for them, they have a struggle that takes place because the spirits don't want to let them become Christians. And so a lot of them have this sicknesses that are put on them and things like that.
0: You said that among the those of the indigenous worldview and religion, possession is something in some cases to be desired. Can you go into some more detail on that?
1: Sure. If the ancestors are in your midst, it's a great honor for one of these spirits, whether it be an ancestor or a different spirit, they have multiple spirits as well, to take possession of your body. It shows you as being one who's special, righteous, if you could use that word, one who has been given a special gift, and as a result of that, they would say that they receive the ability to look into the future, the ability to hide as they steal. They have this understanding that if the spirit is on me, I could go in and steal my neighbor's cows, for instance, and they won't be able to catch me. So there's all this power that they perceive that they're receiving, and so if they can get the ancestors to recognize them, or the kingly spirits to recognize them, then there's money to be made.
0: So that's tied into something you've mentioned here, and that is the role of power, spiritual power, in both the indigenous thinking and in how the Christianity responds to what this indigenous religion is. How would you describe, for the indigenous thinking there, the role of power?
1: They would recognize the Christian God as a God of power as well. So they would recognize that they wouldn't recognize him as the God, the one true God. They would recognize him as just an additional God. This is the traditional-minded people. And so there's these multiple powers struggling for control of the people. And so they wouldn't discount the power that the Christians have, and many of them actually come to the church because they can no longer take this great burden that's being placed upon them by their ancestors and by the spirits, and they're just looking for help in any way that they could receive it. The Christians, as I mentioned earlier, they recognize what this is, and so they're very vocal. You know, these are not our deceased family members. These are demons who are coming, and look at what they're doing to your life. Look at the great costs that they're bringing upon you.
0: We'll take another break, and when we come back, we'll continue our first of a four-part series on demon possession and spiritual warfare with Dr. Robert Bennett, administrative pastor of Trinity Lutheran Church in Reese, Michigan. He spent 7 years researching demon possession and spiritual warfare in the Malagasy culture, and he's author of the Issues Etc. Book of the Month for May, I Am Not Afraid.

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0: The third stanza of the hymn, God's Own Child, I Gladly Say It. We're talking about demon possession and spiritual warfare, part one of a four-part series. We're beginning today with Dr. Robert Bennett, author of The Issues, Etc., book of the month for May, I Am Not Afraid. Now, The Issues, Etc. journal is out, the latest one is out, and it tells a story in the Wittenberg Trail feature. Bob Leakle, a regular guest on the program, tells his story of, about a decade in the very bizarre world of a counterfeit version of what we're talking about here, of spiritual warfare run amok that is unhinged from any kind of biblical guidance. The Word Faith movement and the charismatic movement is Bob Leakle's background, and he talks about his circuitous route to the Lutheran Confession in the latest Issues, Etc. journal in our Wittenberg Trail feature. I've also written an article in there called New Thing Theology. You can read that as well, absolutely free. Subscribe to the Issues, Etc. journal at our website, issuesetc.org. 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Click on that, enter your email address, and we will send you absolutely free the online Issues, Etc. journal. Now, if you got a question or a comment for the next half hour for Dr. Bennett on demon possession and spiritual warfare, our call-in number 1-877-623-MYIE, 877-623-6943. 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Thanks for waiting, Jeff.
1: Hey, thanks, Pastor. Dr. Bennett, I read your book in an incredible book. I think I finished it in like a day and a half. It was easy and to read. You know, I was interested in your book. You were talking about that the potential or possibility for Christians that the experience, at least in the Malagasy Lutheran Church, about them, you know, Christians being demon possessed or demon oppressed. I was wondering if you could, you might be covering this later, but I just wonder, is that what you were saying? I guess I was trying to really grasp that, because that was an idea that really kind of shocked me. I'm still trying to get my arms around that.
0: Jeff, thank you very much. Thanks for listening in Michigan. I guess there are two questions there. One is, in your experience and your research into the subject, is demon possession something Christians are subject to?
2: That's one of the first questions I asked one of the pastors, and there's a little section in the book at the beginning about that very topic, because we would tend to think the answer would be no. However, the Malagasy pastor, when I asked him, and he's been doing this for 30-some years, he said, yes, they actually do see possession amongst Christians. His point is that many times it's Christians who are living a syncretistic or a kind of a dual life. They're still actively seeking counsel from the spirits for some problems, and yet attending church, receiving Holy Communion as well. But it's not just in the Malagasy culture. We'll probably get to it in one of the other sessions, but there's a whole host of information from our Lutheran perspective on that very topic. C.F.W. Walther speaks to the point that, yes, Christians can be possessed. Luther does in many places. Pieper, in his Christian Dogmatics, deals with the topic as well, and as I said, we'll probably get into more detail later on. When we talk about possession, maybe we need to kind of divide that up a little bit. We usually talk about possession in the sense of someone is physically possessed by the devil. You know, the devil's there, he's going to stay there until he's removed. They don't really look at it that way. To them, exorcism is the means whether someone is physically possessed or someone is, you know, being oppressed, harassed by the spirits, are struggling, and to them, the same answer would take place. And once again, not long rituals, but, you know, prayers in the venue of Be Gone in the Name of Jesus Christ, a lot of catechesis that takes place. I'm working on another book for CPH in our own context in the United States currently. It's a difficult question because we say, well, the Holy Spirit is there. How could Satan be there at the same time? And yet we have a host of our Lutheran confessional fathers telling us that these are things that they're dealing with within their Christian flock.
0: So I think I heard Jeff from Michigan talk about possession, oppression. Is that distinction useful in any sense?
2: I don't really think it is. I mean, there are times when someone is physically possessed. I mean, Satan is controlling their actions. But I think for Christians all the time, all of us Christians, we're warned by Luther that, you know, when we're baptized, we're entering into that battle. You know, Satan is going to cause us difficulties. And whether that happens in the world or in our own flesh, we know that we have an adversary that's seeking to destroy us.
0: Now, one of the things I found fascinating in the first part of your book is how remarkably simple the exorcism is. It's very straightforward and really highlights what the Malagasy Lutherans think is going on here when they are casting out the devil. Like you said in your in recounting your story, the actual exorcism itself may be as simple as adjuring the devil to leave in the name of Jesus.
2: And as Lutherans, this is something that we should be able to understand quite simply. As a Lutheran pastor, as I stand before the congregation, I speak the words of absolution. I don't have any power to do that. I'm simply there speaking in the stead of one who's called me to do so. And that word that is coming out of my mouth is indeed absolving the sins of those before me. And the Malagasy Lutherans look very similarly on the form of exorcism which they're using. They're not casting out the devil. They are simply speaking on behalf of Jesus as those who are called to do so, begone in the name of Jesus.
0: So they view this as an act through which Jesus himself is encountering the devil. The spiritual warfare here is not between the shepherds, as they call themselves, and the demon or the possessed, but between Jesus and the devil.
2: That's exactly right. And that's where we get it backwards, usually when we look at it in the American context and the evangelists you see on TV and things like that, where they're looking at a battle that they're engaging, even within Roman Catholicism, within a Roman ritual, they're looking at an act where they're engaging the devil, where the Malagasy don't view it that way at all. They're simply there speaking on behalf of Jesus, and Jesus will, at the time of his choosing, cast that devil away, which could be in one moment, or it could be after a series of exorcisms that could go on from days, weeks, months, and even years.
0: So how would you describe the, if there is a standard rite, so to speak, how would you describe the how that rite works among the Malagasy people for exorcism?
2: There's not a standard rite. There's kind of a typical rite, I guess, is the way I represent it in the book. And it's simply how we would look at a divine service in much ways. They begin with hymns proclaiming the power of Jesus, the resurrection, the crucifixion. They have some different scriptural verses that they may use, but those aren't required. They would have preaching based on the scriptural text, and usually they have multiple scriptural texts with multiple sermons, very short sermons, based on expounding upon the text, which are really catechetical in nature. They're at the same time as they're speaking the devils to leave, they're also proclaiming the victory of Christ over sin, death, and devil. They're teaching the people around them and the person who is encountering this possession or oppression, the way we would term it, who they are in Jesus, what their baptism means for them if they're a Christian. So those type of things. And then they constantly, as a part of it, they would usually do teams, usually about six or so people. And while one person might be caring to the needs of the individual, the others would be speaking the words, "Depart in the name of Jesus Christ." And so it's a pretty well-tuned situation, but they base it on the events. It's not an actual ritual itself. And Luther, you know, has lots of problems with the Roman ritual and these ritualistic ways of dealing with the devil.
0: Mike is listening in Kansas City. Thanks for waiting on the line, Mike.
3: Yeah, thanks for taking my call. I wish people listening would consider supporting Issues, et cetera. It's a great resource. And Doctor, thank you for the topic. Doctor, I lived in the northern part of the Philippines for a couple of years in the remote area in the Ifugao province. And I can't tell you how many of these sorts of things I've witnessed, but one in particular, the witch doctor basically took three small pigs and he tied the front leg of one pig to the hind leg of the next pig so that they made a circle. and then he basically stabbed them to death until they bled out. And then the squealing of the pigs was supposed to drive the evil spirits away from the people. That was just one of the ceremonies that I witnessed. And so my question to you is that in Madagascar, because of the stranglehold that witch doctors probably have over the people, evangelizing people in that area, the evangelists almost have to go through the witch doctors to get to the people, and doesn't this really lead to syncretism? I'm really wondering if you have that problem in Madagascar.
0: Thank you, Mike. Thanks for listening to Kansas City. Dr. Bennett.
2: They really don't. They don't deal with the witch doctors at all as the church. And maybe now, because the church is so large, there may have been an issue when the church was first being established. But as far as syncretism goes, you really don't find it in the Lutheran Church of Madagascar. Well, it's always an underlying problem you might find in individuals' lives. They recognize the difference. There's no syncretism there to speak of at all. Actually, I write quite a bit in the later part of the book on the topic, as we actually talk to the people and ask them about that very thing. Are they still interacting with the spirits? Are they still interacting with the witch doctors? So it's really not an issue in the context of Madagascar. You don't really see those type of things happening. Actually, though, you do have a lot of the witch doctors becoming Christians, and there's a number in the book where I tell their stories where they were the witch doctors, and as a result of hearing the gospel, they became Christians, and not only Christians, many of them now are the Lutheran pastors in Madagascar, and they understand exactly what it is they used to do and the problems with it.
0: Dr. Robert Bennett is our guest. We're beginning a four-part series on demon possession and spiritual warfare. He's administrative pastor of Trinity Lutheran Church in Reese, Michigan, and author of The Issues, Etc., Book of the Month for May. I Am Not Afraid, Demon Possession and Spiritual Warfare. We'll be right back.

0: Have you wondered what classical Lutheran education is all about? 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
0: Thanks to the following congregations for standing with us by joining the Issues Etc. 300. Our Savior Lutheran, Pacifica, California. Messiah Lutheran, Danville, California. Faith Lutheran, Capistrano Beach, California. Grace Lutheran, San Mateo, California. Our Savior Lutheran, Grand Rapids, Michigan. St. Paul Lutheran, Hamel, Illinois. St. Paul Lutheran, Brookfield, Illinois. Grace Lutheran, Racine, Wisconsin. St. John's Lutheran, Mayville, Wisconsin. Prince of Peace Lutheran, Crestwood, Missouri. Faith Lutheran, Plano, Texas. St. Paul Lutheran, Austin, Texas. University Hills Lutheran, Denver, Colorado. St. John Lutheran, Topeka, Kansas. Peace Lutheran, Alma, Michigan. Zion Lutheran, Imperial, Nebraska. And Trinity Lutheran, St. Charles, Missouri. 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

0: Stanza 2 of the hymn, Praise the One Who Breaks the Darkness, sung by the Children's Choirs of St. Paul Lutheran Church in Fort Wayne, Indiana. I'm Todd Wilkin. This is Issues, Etc. Dr. Robert Bennett is our guest. We're beginning a series with him on demon possession and spiritual warfare. He's administrative pastor of Trinity Lutheran Church in Reese, Michigan. He spent 7 years researching demon possession and spiritual warfare in the Malagasy culture, and he's author of the Issues, Etc. book of the month for May, I Am Not Afraid. Emmanuel has this question, listening in Florida, Dr. Bennett. Emmanuel says, do Lutherans, and I think he's speaking here about kind of Western world Lutherans, do they have any formal right for demon possession that you are aware of?
1: If we're talking about exorcism in the case of demon possession, not in the formal way that maybe he's asking the question, although we do. Everything that we do in our service is, in a sense, an exorcism. We have a formal rite, and Luther's rite of baptism, where we speak the Spirit to depart in the name of Jesus. And also we have this understanding of presence in our worship, that in that word that we hear proclaimed, Christ is present. In the sacrament that we receive of the altar, that we're receiving Christ's body and blood, there is Christ, the one who has the power to cast Satan away from us. I had a Bible class on this book a while back, and I asked the people at the classes, if any of you ever received an exorcism? And of course, no one raised their hand. And I reminded them, no, you've all received exorcisms in your baptism. And you receive an exorcism every time you're in church, as Jesus, the one who has the power over all things, is speaking you righteous, is forgiving your sins, is in your very midst. But as far as like a formal rite, like a Roman ritual or rite or something like that, we don't. And actually, those rites turn into a form of animism in themselves. We'll talk more about this in the book as we go. But we have to be very cautious, because if we start thinking that there's certain prayers that we can say or certain things that we can do, we're really interacting with Satan on our own at that point, and we don't want to be in that situation. Jesus is the one who has power of all things. He is the creator of all things, and we simply leave these things in his hands and do as he's told us to do.
0: Is that why for the Malagasy people there who are encountering these cases of demon possession, you say in the book, these exorcisms are never understood to be acts of the individual against the devil, but it's the whole community calling the devil out, in a sense, by saying, look, Jesus is here. You better get out. Jesus is here.
1: Exactly. And that's Luther's advice as well, and when we get ready to talk about Luther later. I mean, Luther says the congregation should recognize that these things are real, and the congregation should be speaking as one voice that this person belongs to Jesus. It does not belong to Satan. And in their prayers, and their prayers in the church, and in the speaking of the word, that's what's necessary for exorcism, not a certain ritual or certain magical words that need to be spoken, or certain interrogations that you have to find out who this devil is and what their name is, and all these things that take place in the Roman rite of exorcism. So they would deny all of those things, as would Luther and those that we would follow as well.
0: So how much damage, in your estimation, having looked at this in great detail, how much damage do you think, we mentioned earlier the televangelist spectacle of exorcism, but the one that probably is more embedded in the American mind, is this the long ritualistic Roman rite that is often embellished by Hollywood and things like that. How much damage do you think that has done to our rightly understanding both demon possession and exorcism?
1: I think it changes all the focus. It puts the focus on the individual or the holiness of the individual. You know, for instance, in the Roman Catholic Church, the exorcist, if he's going to be called to be an exorcist, has to be one of an upstanding moral character, one who's deep in prayer and devotion life, and it really turns it into a pietistic, individualized ability that a person has. And there's not a one of us that are righteous, and not a one of us have the ability to stand before Satan and have him do anything at all. And so the interaction becomes one of man fighting the devil rather than Jesus, the one who's the active participant in that exorcism.
0: So at the bottom of this, with only 30 seconds, is the understanding of these Christians in Madagascar that Christ has already defeated the devil.
1: Absolutely, and Scripture, of course, would hold that up as well. I mean, Jesus is very clear in John 12. Now is the time for the prince of this world to be cast out, ekbalo in the Greek. You know, exorcism, the one exorcism that was necessary, has already taken place in Christ crucified on the cross.
0: Dr. Robert Bennett is administrative pastor of Trinity Lutheran Church in Reese, Michigan. He spent 7 years researching demon possession and spiritual warfare in the Malagasy culture. And he's author of the Issues, Etc., Book of the Month for May. I Am Not Afraid, Demon Possession and Spiritual Warfare. You can find out more about this fascinating book. The accounts are interesting, and the instruction in proper biblical understanding of these things is even more valuable. 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Dr. Bennett, thank you very much for being our guest.
1: Thank you for having me.
0: When we come back, we're going to stay on the subject of the devil. This is a little more pop culture devil, a little more cartoon devil, a little more what in the world were they thinking at Harvard University when they decided that this cultural group there at this prestigious American university would decide to simply hold the satanic black mask, broaden our horizons, explore other religious traditions. So at an on-campus bar tonight, at least it's scheduled to go on a satanic black mass. We'll find out what's going on. Gretchen Passantino of Answers in Action, based in Costa Mesa, California, will be our guest. And then a little later, an hour or two of Issues, Etc., we'll be teaching a Sunday school lesson on Peter, the Apostle Peter, and Cornelius, the Gentile, in Acts chapter 10, a pivotal moment not only for Peter and Cornelius, but also for the whole church in the book of Acts. Pastor Tom Baker of Law and Gospel will be our guest. Hour two of Issues, Etc., next in 5 minutes.
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4: The modern left has grown tired of debate. Their new strategy is simply to try to silence their critics.
5: When the local evangelical pastor gets up and ends his prayer with a reference to Jesus' sacrificial death on the cross, that moment in the parade of pluralism is offensive. Sin essentially is high treason against the king, against the sovereign.
6: Your sins are forgiven. Though you're a rotten, damned sinner of the law, Jesus came for such sinners. Jesus loves sinners. Jesus comes only for sinners. Jesus dwells in sinners. Jesus is for you. You're forgiven.
7: I'm Daniel Berquist. I'm from Lincoln, Nebraska, and I'm a Macintosh software engineer. And I love Issues Etc.
0: We hear a lot in American evangelicalism, people contrasting their lives. The life that I was living, the person I was, the way that I looked at the world before I was a Christian, as opposed to the way that I look at the world after becoming a Christian, after being brought to faith by the Holy Spirit through God's Word. Well, that's kind of the American story, isn't it? What about if you have lived in a culture where your previous life was not simply one of agnosticism or maybe just kind of nominal Christianity, I don't know what I am, just general pagan hedonism. What if you lived in a culture where your previous life had to do with the honoring, the worship, the veneration of ancestral spirits, and you sincerely believed that your dead ancestors could really help you, sometimes maybe hurt you in this life? How would that story of contrast be told there? Greetings and welcome to Issues Etc. on this Friday afternoon, May the 16th. I'm Todd Wilkin. Thanks for tuning us in. After our first hour teaching on demon possession and spiritual warfare, part two of our series with Dr. Robert Bennett, we'll study the Easter hymn, Come You Faithful, Raise the Strain. Dr. Arthur Just of Concordia Theological Seminary in Fort Wayne, Indiana, will be our guest. Dr. Robert Bennett is administrative pastor of Trinity Lutheran Church in Reese, Michigan. He spent 7 years researching demon possession and spiritual warfare in the Malagasy culture, and he's author of the Issues Etc. Book of the Month for May, I Am Not Afraid, Demon Possession and Spiritual Warfare. Dr. Bennett, welcome back to Issues Etc.
1: Hi, Todd. Great to be back.
0: We know how the kind of Western conversion story goes for most people. It's, you know, I didn't care about God. I didn't know if there was a God. I lived as I wanted to live, kind of pagan hedonism. Then I became a Christian, and that's the contrast story there for American Western Christianity. How do people who live in the Malagasy culture, who used to take for granted that ancestral spirits were part of their lives, how do they tell that story of contrast?
1: For them, it's a very different story depending on what day of their life you look at. Many of them talk about great blessings that they had received from their ancestors and from the spirits that they worship and venerated. And yet, at the same time, as they look back at their lives, they admit that they weren't always truthful with those statements. There was always a fear that if in any way the ancestors or spirits would look at them and recognize that they weren't happy with what they were receiving, they would be tortured and great difficulties would come upon them. A lot of them speak, though, about this heavy burden that was placed upon them as a part of their previous generations and their ancestors, that it was always something that needed to be done. There was never a time when they had done enough for the spirits. The spirits would constantly be asking for more and more. So there wasn't any end to what was required of them and the works that were required for them to receive the blessings that they may or may not get based on the disposition of the spirit at the time.
0: We talked about it last time, but in the context of your response just now, is it safe to say that many people in the Malagasy culture coming out of that ancestral veneration would tell their story in terms of kind of living in a constant anxiety or fear with regard to appeasing the ancestral spirits?
1: Absolutely. I think they would say exactly that same thing. There's this always constant never knowing if you've done enough. And sometimes you've done everything that you could possibly do, and the spirits just might change their disposition towards you for something that you don't even recognize that may have happened in your life, or

0: the wonderful thing is, as you talk to these Christians who are now outside of this great heavy burden that's been placed upon them, and that's the way they talk about it. They talk about it in the sense of the burdens have been removed. I'm no longer afraid. I can actually live my life and trust that there's one who's done everything for me. For instance, here's one man's response. When I came to the Lutheran Church, I found happiness because Jesus Christ liberated me from the taboos. Now we know that this is superstition. Now my life is good because we no longer have to fear in our lives. And the stories go on and on and like that. And the significance is, too, is they're always talking about the fact that Jesus is the one who liberated them. Jesus is the one who rescued them. Whereas before, they would always talk in terms of what they needed to do to appease, to keep themselves from harm and danger. And so the whole focus has changed.
1: This is a huge shift. I mean, there's a reason why we refer to it as conversion, because it's a radical change in any person from as we say in Holy Scripture and the Lutheran confessions, dead in trespasses and sins, then alive in Christ, slave to sin and death, freed to be servants of Christ. But I wonder, Dr. Bennett, just in kind of the pure emotional or psychological sense, is it hard for the Malagasy people when they leave the animism of their former life to completely shed that way of thinking? I'm sure that it's so ingrained in their culture that it's almost like the air that they breathe. Do they have a difficult time kind of saying, okay, that's not true. I once believed that. All this, the assumptions and everything that go along with it.
0: You would think that it would be, and I'm sure that it is for some. I mean, it's a pretty blanket statement when we try to talk about, you know, 5 million Lutherans all in one response. But the overall response that you would hear would be this understanding of freedom, of recognition, of what this was that was previously oppressing me. And maybe the reason for that is so many of them were so steeply ingrained in that spiritual culture and seeking to be possessed. And as a result of that, about half or a little bit less than half of those I interviewed had spoke about sometime in their life actually being spirit-possessed. And not that this is a spirit that was always with them and controlling them, but one that was constantly harassing them, at times taking them over. And as a result of the exorcism, and maybe that's the difference, They really recognized what this was, because at that time of their exorcisms, kind of like the veils pulled away, and you know the spirit that appeared as grandfather isn't grandfather, and so maybe it's a part of this this great struggle and release that they're going through, that they don't have as difficult of a time understanding this as we might think.
1: Tell some of those stories, if you would, that the stories that you hear in the course of your research from Malagasy people who talk about previous experiences of actually being, possessed by these spirits. What does a typical story sound like?
0: There's many different stories, and so it's one thing, kind of hard to find a typical story, but the constant refrain is that they've seen these spirits that nobody else can see. Many of them, in the state of when they were possessed, would have these long, vivid experiences that they would say that they've undergone, they've seen, and yet other people would be in the same room with them, and obviously they're not going to different places and seeing different events. Like, for instance, one man speaks about how this mermaid spirit had attached itself to him, and that's really an interesting story. The mermaids of the world and the way the different religions look at them are not the way we look at them. That's a whole different story. But anyways, this man has this understanding that he was taken down into the water, and it's actually kind of a common story you hear. And yet everyone knows he wasn't, because that's the state of mind he was in as he was walking around doing other things. but everyone else could look at him and say,

0: no, he's right here. He's in our midst. So it's almost like they were almost in a delusional world in the midst of their possessions. But the constant refrain of fear, of dread, of depression is that which we hear. And that's why the book is titled I Am Not Afraid, because that's the constant refrain you hear after they come out of this life of animism and spirit worship, you know, this constant refrain of I am no longer afraid.
1: You mentioned there, and I saw it in your book as well, the you would say mermaids, these spirits that lure, in particular, young men, or at least in their mind, they believe they're being lured to water. Go into some more detail about that particular interaction with these spirits in their lives before Christianity.
0: Yeah, that man's story is, and there's a couple other stories that are similar to that, are very, very strange for us. It's just the pure thought of fantasy as we hear this story. This man, he's out fishing. He's a fisherman. You know, he's very poor. He's not doing very well fishing. And one day he brings in this very large load of fish. And so he goes to the ancestors and speaks to the ancestors through the witch doctor and through his own prayers. And the spirit that looks as we would describe a mermaid comes to him and says, "Well, this is my water, and I've given these things to you, and now I want you to become my husband." And the man would say, "You know, I would see the spirit. Nobody else would. My friends would be around me. They wouldn't see the spirit." And eventually, the spirit got very upset with him because he wasn't following through with all the things the spirit wanted of him. And then he says the spirit took him down into the water for a number of days and so forth. But it's very obvious these things didn't happen because his family and his friends, they knew where he was. He wasn't missing. And so very strange and crazy stories, the way we would look at them. But they're things that were playing out in these people's minds, I think, more than actually happening to them.
1: Let's take a break, and when we come back, we'll talk more with Dr. Robert Bennett, part two of our series with him on demon possession and spiritual warfare. It's Friday afternoon, May the 15th. Dr. Bennett is author of The Issues, Etc., Book of the Month for May. I Am Not Afraid, Demon Possession and Spiritual Warfare.

0: Martin Luther taught that the chief function of music and worship was the proclamation of the Word of God. 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

0: The second stanza of the hymn, He's Risen, He's Risen. We're talking about demon possession and spiritual warfare. Dr. Robert Bennett is our guest. He spent 7 years researching demon possession and spiritual warfare in the Malagasy culture. Dr. Bennett, you spoke earlier before the break about these encounters with demons. What do you... Maybe this is a question that simply can't be answered, but what do you think the purpose of these kind of trance-like states that seem to be induced by interaction with these demonic spirits are? I mean, a man who says a mermaid wants to be his wife, takes him down into the water. What do you think the purpose of such experiences are in that religious system?
1: Just like you said, Todd, I don't know if we can really answer these questions. We can take a guess at them. And if I had to take a guess at them after hearing a number of these stories, I think it's just providing an alternate reality for the person as the demon in these very severe cases, as this particular man. This isn't the average story, but from very severe cases where we talk about actual demon possession, I think it's just providing an alternate reality for the man to live in as the demon is taking his body and going from place to place and doing different things. That's just purely I guess on my part. The key thing, though, is as strange and as crazy as these stories sound, and let's face it, this sounds like mental illness. If we were dealing with it here, we would say, well, the man is obviously mentally ill. He needs psychiatric help, and that could be true as well. But the key thing we find in these stories is when the gospel comes and Jesus' name is invoked and the spirits are cast away, and once again, not that this happens just in a moment by speaking some words, sometimes this is a very long process, these people are now normal, healthy people who are succeeding in their lives, are members of their Lutheran churches, are leaders in their churches. Some of these men are pastors in their Lutheran churches, seminary professors, theologically grounded, no longer believing or seeing any of these things. So we have this great contrast between the two, so it's kind of hard to just put it off into just a mental illness category.
0: Now, they also claim to have received certain benefits from their interaction with the spirits in their previous lives, even healing. What is that about?
1: Yeah, they would report that they had some type of sickness or something like that, and they would go to the witch doctor or pray to the spirits, the ancestors, and offer different various sacrifices, and the healing would then result as a part of that. Now, I've had some opportunity, it's not related to this book, but I've done a lot of research in Haiti and spoken to a lot of the voodoo priests in Haiti, and it's interesting. If you get the ones that are honest, they'll say, we can heal, but we can only heal those things that have been spiritually brought onto the individual. So, for instance, you go there and you're missing an arm, you know, they can't give you an arm. If you go there and you have a natural process or something that happens, they can't heal that. But at the same time, the people, whether they're talking in Haiti and voodoo or in Madagascar in traditional religions, they're really kind of the same thing with different outer wear. These people are interacting with the spirits, the spirit or Satan, if we want to go back to what this stuff really is, the devils and the demons, are inducing these so-called sicknesses upon people. And they go then to the witch doctor or to the voodoo priest in the Haiti situation, and he removes it. But they can only remove those things that are brought on. So it's kind of like the bait and switch, you could say. They're not actually bringing healing, as we would understand healings.
0: Who is the witch doctor, and what role does he play? Go into some detail, if you would.
1: The witch doctor is actually, we're using that phrase, it's actually an umbiasi, or a diviner would be maybe a better way of doing it. He's an intermediary between the ancestors and the spirit and the individual. So, you would go to the witch doctor, and he would tell you which particular days of the week you need to do a sacrifice or the reburial practices that we had talked about last time, or the exhuming of the bodies and having the festivals and placing them back into the tomb. He would tell you if you're sick what sacrifices the spirits are requiring of you, how big of a sacrifice, which leaves or roots for various medication that you might need for a particular ailment that you would have. And, of course, as a part of all of this, you would also be paying him. And so, I mean, that's how they make their living. And it's interesting because a number of those, when they hear the gospel, have actually left that and become Lutherans. And there's a number in the book that are Lutheran pastors now.
0: Do they understand when they are engaged, the witch doctors themselves, when they're engaged in this, that there is a touch of charlatanism to the thing, or are they fully devoted to the worldview and the religious view that is indigenous to the Malagasy culture?
1: I think in that culture they're more ingrained into that worldview. Although I would expect there are charlatans, just like there would be in the context of, we look at our American context, you have mediums, fortune tellers. Most of that is probably just fake. It's someone putting on a scam. But yet, we'll talk later when we get into the other parts of the book how, you know, sometimes these things aren't scams. And so the witch doctor or the diviner in the Malagasy culture would be much like the medium in our culture, either faking and pulling one over on someone, or in some cases actually being possessed, communicating with the spirits, allowing the spirits to instruct through them.
0: You began our series last time by telling the story of kind of walking into an event that turned out to be a kind of a communal exorcism, a woman literally at your feet who was demon-possessed, and how the community rallied to her side to adjure the demon to leave in the name of Jesus. How do many of these people, and you said these gatherings can be thousands of people, how do many of the people who are as yet not Christian come into contact with the Lutheran Church there in Madagascar?
1: Yeah, the event I'd spoken to is an event that it happens at a couple locations only once a year. But on an average day coming in contact with the Lutherans, they have a pretty good strategy, and it's really where we get some of our understanding of witness and life together and mercy from. And if you read the wonderful little Bible study that Al Culver had put together, Dr. Culver, he actually mentions the situation in Madagascar in there where some of these thoughts had come from. So the way this is laid out is they would have various locations every day where people are walking on the street, and pastors and Christians, they would get there and do maybe in our vocabulary, maybe like a morning matin service or something like that. It's really not church. It's these various locations, and there's all these people walking by, and many times these non-Christians, they'll just kind of pop their head in there. Their life is pretty tough, as we had already talked about, under the great opposition of the ancestors. And they'll pop their head in there, and they'll get in contact with Christians. And so they have these usually early in the morning as people are walking to work or coming home from work. And the point is always this evangelism idea of getting them into the church and moving them to the church, our picture of this life together. And we'll talk more about that, I'm sure, the catechesis that takes place, baptisms, and eventually leading to the Lord's Supper. And then they have these other locations where the mercy care aspect comes in, and this would be what we call the Toby. And so in the book, the Toby is brought up over and over and over again. And the Toby is really in the place of a hospital, although some Tobies actually do have hospitals. There's very few of them. But it's a place where people would receive care, whether it's just simply medical care or psychiatric care, because they do believe in mental illness and so forth there, or in addition to all those things, and sometimes with those things, the pastors and their assistants, the piandri, would be in there exercising and praying and catechizing as well. So the whole thing kind of fits together quite nicely with our understanding of witness, life together, and mercy.
0: So they have kind of, I don't want to say naturally, but they have come to those conclusions, those categories and emphases, just by the very nature of the needs of the people around them.
1: They have, and they've been doing this for a very long time. At least looking back 50 years or so. So this is nothing new to them. it's something that's constant in their life. And there's a number of stories in the book of people who talk about running into these circumstances or people taking them there when they're sick and struggling and despair, and then how that leads them then into the church itself.
0: Dr. Robert Bennett is our guest. This is the second part of our series with him on this Friday afternoon, May the 16th. We are talking about demon possession and spiritual warfare. I'm Todd Wilkin. This is Issues, Etc.

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0: Stanza 2 of the hymn, Awake My Heart with Gladness. 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I know that they're not exact corollaries with one another, but you spoke earlier about the witch doctor. Speak about these individuals that are called, at least in the Malagasy context, shepherds. What role do they play? Who are they?
1: The Shepherd Program is a post-confirmation program, so they would have catechesis just like we would have confirmation in their church body. But then later on, they would provide this opportunity for people to serve their neighbor. Once again, this understanding of a mercy care. So the shepherd situation would be lay people who go for additional training with the pastors. And there's thousands of shepherds now in the Lutheran Church of Madagascar who would be taught exegetical theology, continue to be taught how to understand the Bible, how to interpret the various verses. They would be taught how to get together and perform these exorcisms with the pastor, so the pastor's never alone in the midst of these exorcisms. They would be taught how to care for individuals. Many of them would also assist in the tobies for the daily care of people as they took place. So it's really this large evangelism group, and yet at the same time, these shepherds have nothing to do with the actual pastoral office or the worship within the church on a given Sunday for the divine service. So it's a really clear distinction between the two, but yet you have all these thousands of trained laity out speaking to their neighbors who are lost in this animism and traditional worship, and talking about, you know, the problems of these things and who Jesus is as the liberator from all sin, death, and devil.
0: So would we, in our parlance, would we say lay evangelists in a general way?
1: In a general way, and yet, see, that's always the problem I had when I was in Madagascar, because so many words, even when we talk about lay evangelists and things like that, there's so many things that come to our mind, and sometimes they're good and sometimes they're not. And so it's very difficult to kind of draw the stories out of these people without bringing my own preconceived ideas of what they're saying, because they're using English words. And so there's an aspect of that there, but maybe not completely the way we would understand it in our context.
0: You say that in a lot of cases, when there's an encounter with someone who is oppressed or possessed by a demon, it's not a, you know, 5-minute operation. It sometimes takes the constant care in all aspects of their lives from these shepherds and from the larger church pastors as well. But there are dramatic conversions. Do you have any stories to tell?
1: There are some dramatic conversions that take place where people are just, you know, the devil is gone and now they're in the right mind. But it's interesting, the pastors in Madagascar, they say that those are the people that they're more concerned about, because they think that, okay, I came to the church, the church removed this thing that I was struggling with, and they just go back to their daily lives. There's a huge understanding of the requirement of catechesis. So even if you do have a dramatic conversion, a sense of something that takes place quite quickly, there's still this requirement of catechesis, and if the person's not baptized, baptism, and this life in the church. And I think that's key. It's usually not something that happens very quickly. It's something that the faith needs to be delivered to, and in addition to speaking, be gone in the name of Jesus and their exorcism rites, they're also teaching and baptizing.
0: So while the exorcism might well be a significant turning point, it's far from the end of the church's task there. Is that what you're saying?
1: Absolutely. They understand that to just drive the steam in from this person is really not doing that person any good at all. The person's going to go right back into their own life again. They're going to be back into the same categories. They'll probably be back at the reburial practices. Something will go wrong in their life. They'll be back at the witch doctor. They'll be Asi. And so a catechesis is necessary. One individual I had met, he had been at this Toby for 6 months. He spoke English. It was actually really nice to be able to talk to him. Because I didn't need an interpreter to do so. And I asked him, I said, why are you still here at the Toby? You look like you're doing great. He says, I need to be here because I need to learn more of the faith and I need to know who Jesus is more. So when I go back to my life, I don't fall back into the same problems I had before.
0: So talk about the life in the Malagasy church. A lot of times our assumption as Westerners is that, well, Lutheranism is such a European thing, it couldn't possibly transfer into a culture as different as Malagasy. Or the life of the church there is going to be far more shaped by the indigenous culture than it will be by any kind of historic Christian traditions, especially in the Western tradition. What is life like in the Malagasy church?
1: It's very similar to life in our church. And that's it's almost somewhat it's struggling as we listen to these stories. These people speak in terms of which we Lutheran Passions would love if our members spoke. I mean, if you talk to them, they're constantly speaking of that which they've received in their baptism, that they've died with Christ, they've risen with Christ, they're children of God. They're constantly speaking in terms of what they've learned from the catechism, Scripture. They're constantly speaking of the gifts of Christ's body and blood given to them. So it seems like it's such a distinctly different culture. And yet, in many ways, they're more adherent to the Lutheran faith than we are within our own culture. It's very interesting, and I think this is an important point. We're told that in order to reach our culture, we need to adjust our message to make it something that the culture will cling to. We need to adjust our liturgical message, our hymns. And yet, if you look at the Lutheran Church of Madagascar, they've not adjusted a thing. They worship with basically the same liturgy that we do. In the Malagasy context, they won't allow any of the traditional instruments brought in, so you won't find drums, you won't find these things, because they know, I mean, they're so close to their traditional religions, that those same drums, if they were in the church, were the ones we used to use to call spirits. And so they're distinctly countercultural, the Lutheran Church of Madagascar, from the culture itself, and yet it's growing unbelievably.
0: Now, just talk about that growth a little bit, because it's stunning to think that in Madagascar, even if we just consider our common denomination, the Lutheran Church Missouri Synod, which is on a very, very slow but gradual ebb down from maybe a peak of what, maybe 2.6 million, down to somewhere on the low end of 2.4 million, maybe even getting close to 2.3. You said 5 million Lutherans there?
1: 5 million Lutherans in Madagascar. And the numbers are hard to put down. So some of the literature you'll read that's kind of dated would put them around 3.5 million. Some might put them up around 6 or plus million, just because it's so rural, it's hard to keep real numbers in that area. But 5 million, I think, is a pretty good 4.5 to 5 million Lutherans. And you're right, when you compare and contrast that to just our Missouri Synod, they're twice the size of us. But that's a common story, and you've had it on your program before, of what's happening in Africa. You have the Lutheran Church of Ethiopia, which is in excess of that, probably 6 or 7 million. And you have the Lutheran Church of Tanzania, which is right there as well. So I did a little talk for my LWML group in my church recently, and I showed some pictures of what does Lutheranism look like. You might be surprised. It's not necessarily a European Western faith anymore. It's really more of an African faith if you look at the numbers.
0: What is the greatest challenge that converts into the Lutheran Church there in Madagascar face in their daily lives, since the pervasive culture, the pervasive religious view is still animism? Just their daily, everyday lives of going about their lives, their everyday tasks, doing business, things like that. What challenges do they face in that respect?
1: They're very communal people. Family means everything to them. And then, of course, that shows up in the traditional understanding of the worship of the ancestors. And so when they become Christians, probably the most difficult thing for them is the loss of family. They're cast out from their families. They're no longer considered to be a part of the family. They lose friends. And yet at the same time, because of their faith and their talking and evangelizing, many of their families then come into the church later on. But the initial sense of loss, to be disconnected from the tomb of the ancestors. So I would say if you talk to them, the greatest sense is this loss of community that they face. And so the church becomes the new community. The church, their fellow Christians, become their new family. And it's not that they don't desire their old families. They desire them horribly, but their old families, of course, in order to be under the protection and the blessing of ancestors, would refuse to communicate with them.
0: That's a very sad thing, but obviously not a unique experience to Christians throughout two millennia. That is what Jesus says, father turning against son, mother against daughter. It sounds like exactly what Jesus was talking about.
1: And they would recognize that those very words. They understand why, and they're always seeking to bring their family into the faith.
0: Dr. Robert Bennett is our guest. I'm Todd Wilkin, and this is Issues Etc. on this Friday afternoon, the 16th of May. We continue our series with him, part two on demon possession and spiritual warfare. When we come back, we're going to talk about the life of Word and Sacrament that is at the heart of this amazing growing church in Madagascar. Also, what does that catechesis, that ongoing instruction, look and sound like? And are there dangers of mixing old religion with Christianity? Stay tuned.
2: The Bible isn't about you. It's about what Jesus has done for you.
0: Chris Roseborough talking about his presentation at this summer's Issues Etc. Making the Case Conference.
2: I'm going to take 3 to 4 of the most popular misquoted evangelical proof texts and demonstrate from the texts themselves that if you read yourself into them, you not only miss the point, you miss the comfort of the cross. And so I'm going to tell you the better story that these texts actually tell you when you put them back into context.
0: You can meet and hear Chris Roseborough making the case against me-centered, misquoted scriptures June 13th and 14th at the Issues Etc. Making the Case Conference in Collinsville, Illinois. 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
0: What happens when our theology is driven by freshness instead of faithfulness? 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

0: the opening stanza of the great hymn, O Little Flock, Fear Not the Foe. Dr. Robert Bennett is our guest. We're talking about spiritual warfare and demon possession. 10 more minutes with him, and then we're going to be studying another great hymn with Dr. Arthur Just of Concordia Theological Seminary in Fort Wayne, Indiana, the Easter hymn, Come You Faithful, Raise the Strain. Dr. Bennett, let's talk about something you've mentioned many times here and just a few minutes ago again, catechesis. What does it look like? What is it? You talked about its necessity. What does it actually look and sound like?
1: It looks and sounds like the same catechesis that we've received. Now, indeed, there's additional elements constantly teaching them of the problems of the traditional faith in which they had come out of. But the essence of it is simply Luther's small catechism. They're learning the chief parts of Luther's small catechism, and they're speaking in those terms. Once again, I would love if I, on a Sunday morning, if I asked people some of the questions that I asked in Madagascar, if they would respond in catechetical terms, simply that with the faith that we've been delivered and that we've learned as children, if they would speak in terms of their baptism, they speak in terms of the Lord's Supper, and some do. But the interesting thing here in the questions that were put to these Malagasy Christians, these Lutheran Christians, is they all were responding in these terms. They understood very clearly the faith and where the faith had come from. They knew their scripture probably better than I in many times, and they knew their catechism well, and there was this constant refrain of baptism and Lord's Supper. I can read you maybe just a few little short paragraphs from some of these responses from the people. This one man, he writes, the greatest thing the church did to me was exorcism. When I started to recover my health and became conscious, the church taught me and my parents the scriptures, the small catechism. We did this every day. They also taught me how to pray. In 1980, I was baptized, me, my brother, and my mother, and my father. And then I studied, and I entered in the seminary, and now I am a Lutheran pastor. That's just one man's account. And these go over and over again, very similar responses. You know, they all have the same tone. Where is my safety and my security now? It's not in the ancestors. It's not in the spirits. It's in the church where Jesus promises to be with his word, with his body, with his blood, where the forgiveness of sins take place. So this is thoroughly a Lutheran group. It's not just a group that's Lutheran in name because some missionaries came by, and this is a long story, and brought Lutheranism there. It's something that's truly Lutheran.
0: And with 5 million in this amazing history that you've only told us of but a part, I imagine there are now people who are born then into Christian families. They're not born into the Malagasy indigenous religion, animism, but into a Christian family, baptized as infants, people who have never known anything in their family than the solid Lutheran faith. Talk about that, if you would.
1: Oh, sure. And the stories, once again, very similar to the stories that would happen in our own lives and our own families, as they begin to reestablish their communities within the churches, and as family members start to come into the church, and now children are born and they're baptized as infants, and I spoke to them about that. They're catechized much in the same way our children would be, learning the small catechism, scriptures. And the life is, in the sense of the liturgical or church life, is really the same life that we lead in our families and our homes.
0: Now, the centrality of word and sacrament, that is a Lutheran kind of buzz phrase, but take it apart for us, if you would, Dr. Bennett, and what a vital role it plays in the lives of those people who have been pulled from the kingdom of darkness into Christ's kingdom of light.
1: Well, especially for them, they have this understanding of presence. In the previous religion, in the traditional religion, the ancestors were present. They were in their midst. The spirits were present, and that's why I think Lutheranism was so helpful when they heard the Lutheran confessions, the Lutheran doctrine, because we speak in terms of presence, where the Word of God is. There is God. There is Jesus. through the acting of the Holy Spirit in the very presence, doing the thing that he says that he's doing. In the midst of baptism, there, as the water, the word are added, there is Jesus making children of God, connecting them in a very personal way to his cross, to his resurrection. In the Lord's Supper, this understanding of presence, that here is Jesus in with and under our terminology, of course, the bread and the wine. So for the traditional animist, they're already in this understanding of presence. They're not in denial of presence. They don't have just a purely academic faith like some of people do in our culture, but they understand presence, and so it's very natural for them to hear how we represent things as Lutherans, and as we say, the scriptures themselves represent, not just us, and say, yes, that makes perfect sense to us. That is indeed what we believe.
0: Is there a danger of a kind of syncretism, given the contrast between, and really the overwhelming influence of the indigenous religion, the Malagasy culture?
1: There's always going to be that problem. We find that problem wherever the church exists. You're always going to have some that are partially committed to the church, or they'll be fully committed to the church, but yet at times of great distress in their lives, they're going to be seeking extra answers. I would say the problem of syncretism is at times a greater problem in our midst than it is in the Lutheran Church of Madagascar. Although syncretism is a huge problem in Lutheran churches all over the world, and so you do have people returning back to the ancestors, but it's pretty minimalized in the Lutheran Church of Madagascar. I think because the catechesis is so strong, and I think because of the separation that takes place as a result of them becoming Christians. I mean, they are really kind of pulled out of their previous family attachments, and then they also have these large gatherings that I had mentioned earlier at certain times of the year, just so the members aren't tempted to fall back into some of these other categories.
0: With only a minute then, it sounds as though what has taken root there and flourished even beyond anything that has happened with confessional Lutheranism in the United States over almost 200 years is the doctrine of justification and all the freedom that it brings into the life of those who brought into the faith. With about a minute, your final pastoral thoughts on that.
1: The doctrine of justification declares us to be righteous. And so for people who are constantly under the pangs of works and requirements, it is a beautiful and comforting doctrine that they no longer need to be under that yoke, but that Christ has rescued them in his crucifixion and his resurrection, and so now they can live in lives of safety and of trust, even if the world around them and their problems are gathering, yet they can say, I am not afraid.
0: Dr. Robert Bennett is administrative pastor of Trinity Lutheran Church in Reese, Michigan. He spent 7 years researching demon possession and spiritual warfare in the Malagasy culture. He is author of The Issues, Etc., Book of the Month for May, I Am Not Afraid, Demon Possession and Spiritual Warfare. I look forward to our next conversation. Dr. Bennett, I believe we'll be talking about what the Bible has to say about demon possession and spiritual warfare. Thank you very much for your time.
1: Thank you, Ted.
0: When we come back, Dr. Arthur Jess is going to join us on this Friday, May the 16th. We will be studying the Easter hymn, Come You Faithful, Raise the Strain. I'm Todd Wilkin, Hour 2 of Issues, Etc. in 5 minutes.
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0: What happens when our theology is driven by freshness instead of faithfulness? I've written an article for the latest Issues Etc. journal titled New Thing Theology. 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The Wittenberg Trail feature details how Bob Leko journeyed from the Word Faith movement to faith in Christ alone. 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
5: The modern left has grown tired of debate. 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
6: When the local evangelical pastor gets up and ends his prayer with a reference to Jesus' sacrificial death on the cross, that moment in the parade of pluralism is offensive.
7: Sin essentially is high treason against the king, against the sovereign.
8: Your sins are forgiven. Though you're a rotten, damned sinner of the law, Jesus came for such sinners. Jesus loves sinners. Jesus comes only for sinners. Jesus dwells in sinners. Jesus is for you. You're forgiven.
9: I'm Daniel Berquist. I'm from Lincoln, Nebraska, and I'm a Macintosh software engineer. And I love Issues Etc.
0: In the course of our series with Dr. Robert Bennett, we have discussed at length some of the things that he has seen and researched in the course of looking at spiritual warfare and demon possession in Madagascar. Now, that's not the only place you will find demon possession and exorcism and spiritual warfare. Of course, the church goes first to the font of what is revealed about these things, and my goodness, look at those New Testament Gospels and the Book of Acts. There's no shortage of demonic activity, of spiritual warfare, and even of exorcism in the ministry of Jesus or of his church in the apostolic era. So what are we to make of all of this? How are we to understand the accounts of demon possession, its connection to other kinds of infirmities and illnesses? Today we just say anything that looks like that is probably mental illness, and we treat it accordingly. Is that a safe assumption? Greetings and welcome to Issues Etc. live this Monday afternoon, the 19th of May. I'm Todd Wilkin. Thanks for tuning us in. Part 3 of our series on demon possession and spiritual warfare with Dr. Robert Bennett, author of the book I Am Not Afraid, Demon Possession and Spiritual Warfare. That's the first hour of the program. Hour 2 of Issues Etc. we will spend the first part with Shane Rosenthal, executive producer of the White Horse Inn radio show, talking about faith formation in the context of the family. Then we'll answer the question with James Patrick Holding, president of Tecton Apologetics Ministry. Was Adolf Hitler a Christian? Many say that he was. He had a very odd spiritual belief. Was it anything remotely resembling historic Christianity? We'll answer that question in the last half hour of Issues Etc. Now you can join us for the next 2 hours, 1-877-623-MYIE, 877-623-6943. Send us an email, talkback@issuesetc.org, or a tweet at Issues ETC. Dr. Robert Bennett is administrative pastor of Trinity Lutheran Church in Reese, Michigan. He spent 7 years researching demon possession and spiritual warfare in the Malagasy culture, and he's author of the Issues Etc., Book of the Month for May, I Am Not Afraid, Demon Possession and Spiritual Warfare. Dr. Bennett, welcome back.
1: Todd, wonderful to be back.
0: Why can't we simply dismiss these goings-on, either in the historic account of the church, what you have witnessed yourself in your research among the Malagasy culture, or the stuff in the New Testament, as just, well, what we call it today, mental illness?
1: Well, you know, I really set my readers up for that very question. The last two conversations we've had have been all about what's happening in Madagascar. And I purposely put that stuff first to get the reader outside of their worldview a bit and bring them into that question for the very conversation that we're going to have today. And then the next conversation of dealing with Luther and our Lutheran confessions. But if we were to come to that understanding, we would have to discount such a large portion of the New Testament scriptures that at one point we would not have a scripture left. We have Jesus who is actively engaging, as we'll talk today, saying that these are demonic spirits that he's engaging with that are bringing possession, sickness upon the individuals. And so we really have to say, are we wiser? Are we smarter? Do we know more than Jesus or the apostles? And sometimes people say, well, Jesus just didn't have the right time to explain to these men that this was just something mental, so he used this picture of the demoniacs. But once again, at that point, we're saying Jesus is not being honest, the apostles are not being honest as they write these things through the inspiration of the Holy Spirit. So to just categorize everything into a category of mental illness apart from a spiritual component would be just disingenuous to the entire scriptures.
0: Are you saying that there is that it's a stark either-or? Either this is something entirely spiritual apart from anything that we would call in a clinical sense mental illness, or it's mental illness. Are you saying that the two never occur together?
1: Oh, not at all. Actually, I would say that many times the two do occur together, and sometimes it is an either-or. These things aren't something we can just put our thumb on. But when we're talking about the scriptures, and we're talking about Jesus as he's being very specific as what the problem is, because sometimes he's very clear, it's just a healing that he's engaged in. But other times he's also very clear that this is a demonic spirit, and a person comes to him, they're deaf, they're mute, they have different ailments, and yet he casts the spirit from them, and healing results.
0: So where do you begin? I mean, where would you start in saying, let's look at the biblical data as it pertains to not only demon possession, but also exorcism?
1: In regards to the Gospels, I think Matthew starts in a wonderful place, and it's Matthew chapter 7. As Jesus is warning the apostles of that time, he says to them, "On that day many will say to me, Lord, Lord, did we not prophesy in your name and cast out demons in your name and do many mighty works in your name? Then I will declare to them, I never knew you. Depart from me, you workers of lawlessness." So I take this as somewhat of a warning not to engage in these things, not to think that these things are kind of the be-all of Christian theology. They're just one aspect of Jesus righting the wrongs of the world, taking care of the sin problem. And that's an interesting conversation I got into when I was dealing with these things with Madagascar, because I asked the same question of the pastors there. Are some of these things simply mental illness? And their answer was yes. They do understand that there are mental illnesses, there's treatments for them, there's medications for them, so they don't deny those things, but yet at the same time we cannot deny that sin is that which makes us sick in every way, which kills us. Every ailment that we have is in itself a spiritual condition that God has provided multiple ways of caring for, whether that be through medications, through doctors, through surgery, and yet also in these certain circumstances, whether spiritually induced, the process of exorcism as well.
0: What kind of a world are the gospel writers depicting to us where, you mentioned Matthew's gospel, we'll talk a little bit about Mark and elsewhere, and then in the Acts of the Apostles, almost everywhere they go, there is manifest demonic activity, undeniable demonic activity. What is the picture of the world that we're being shown there that I would assume, Dr. Bennett, applies not only to first century Palestine, but to us today?
1: Well, and of course, Paul will get to some of those texts as well, this understanding of this ongoing spiritual battle, that the battle that we so often think of is in terms of people and governments. Nevertheless, there is a spiritual battle that's taking place. Satan, although now is a defeated foe, nevertheless, as Peter reminds us, still a roaring lion.

0: walking around, and even in our hymnody, which we'll probably get to the next time we talk, just the number of hymns that we retain in our hymnal today that deal with this very topic.
1: Now, Jesus, how would you say, before we get into the specifics of it, how would you say Jesus encounters the devil? How does he engage the demonic activity that he finds in the course of his ministry?
0: And I think that's the key word, he finds. We don't see him out looking for these things in the Gospels. There's always these things that either he comes upon or that come after seeking him. And his response is really very simple always. It's just a simple word of depart, go. He casts them away. And, of course, their response is usually quite weak, quite pathetic at times, you know, falling down, screaming, Lord, don't send us away. And so you see this constant refrain throughout Jesus' actions.
1: The first account that you aim us toward is in, I believe, Matthew chapter 7, beginning in the middle of the chapter there. And it's not so much an exorcism or a demonic possession, but it's a warning, you say, to would-be exorcists. What is it?
0: It is a warning. It's a warning that Jesus is reminding those who are out doing these things in his name that simply out there doing exorcisms or even preaching the word does not imply in any way that you're earning something for yourself, that you have a specific standing before him because of your works. And he ends it very clearly. I never knew you. Depart from me, you workers of lawlessness. So I think it's interesting. You're right. It's not an exorcism, but I do start out my treatment of Matthew with that as a reminder to those people who are looking for a more spiritual experience. I was speaking to a man at a conference I'd spoke to before, a pastor who was engaging in these things, and we talked about it, and they really started to take over his ministry. He was looking to try to interact and to find these experiences to kind of increase his faith rather than trusting in the Word and that which has been done to him in baptism and that which he receives. So it's something that can lead you down the wrong path if you're out seeking this experience to kind of bolster your own faith or even your own position.
1: So this is, are you saying there, this is kind of the warning is, this is not the heart of the church's activity in the world. It's certainly something made necessary in the church's activity, but this, in spite of the fact that your experience there in the Madagascar culture is that it's very much on the minds of the church there, it's not essential to it.
0: Absolutely. And if we make it essential or if we start to focus too much in that direction, it's a deterrent from what we should be doing. The clear proclamation of the gospel, the clear teaching of Christ crucified, the resurrection, how he acts and interacts in our lives. You know, it's interesting if you talk to the members of my congregation and ask them, hey, does the pastor speak about these things a lot? They'll say, well, really, he doesn't speak about them at all unless they come up in a particular pericope or text or something like that. So that it can be very distracting, and so we have to be very cautious that we don't move in that direction. And yet at the same time, we have to watch the other side of the coin, that we don't simply preach a text as if this is something that's happened in the past. It's not something that we really need to worry about now, because that it really kind of empties the message of the Gospels and even the message that we're preaching on any given Sunday.
1: Dr. Robert Bennett is our guest. This is part three of our series with him on demon possession and spiritual warfare. It's Monday afternoon, the 19th of May. He is author of The Issues, Etc., Book of the Month for May. I Am Not Afraid, Demon Possession and Spiritual Warfare.

0: think we can also see the profound needs around us: broken families, loneliness, despair. 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

0: I like to think of the deaconess vocation as driven by two things, the love of Christ and the needs of our neighbor.
1: Issues Etc. regular guest Dr. James Buescher, Director of Deaconess Studies at Concordia Theological Seminary, Fort Wayne, Indiana, on the vocation of deaconess.
0: First, the deaconess is moved by the love of Christ, who came not to be served, but to serve.

0: Stanza 4 of the Easter hymn, Awake My Heart with Gladness. We're talking about demon possession and spiritual warfare, part 3 of our series with Dr. Robert Bennett. I'm Todd Wilkin. This is Issues, Etc. Dr. Bennett, the next place you would direct us is to the 17th chapter of Matthew, and it's one of those kind of head-scratchers, at least for the disciples, because they seem to be puzzled by their inability to carry out this exorcism. What do you find there that's instructive for us?
1: Yeah, I kind of take off from this point in the book, and I try to direct us away from this understanding that if we simply speak certain words or go through a certain ritual or in any way find any ability in ourselves, we're going in the wrong direction. You know, in this particular story in Matthew 17, we also find it in Mark 9 and Luke 9, you have this man who has this epileptic son. The apostles are unable to cast this demon out, and finally they get Jesus involved, and he points them to their lack of faith, their lack of unbelief. And even when we handle that lack of faith or unbelief, we shouldn't look at it as something that we possess. But the way I handle it in the book is their direction was off. They were looking in the wrong place. And one constant refrain that I'd like to have throughout this whole process is, Jesus is the only exorcist. These apostles, he's clearly sent them out with the directive to do many things, including to exorcise the spirits as they encounter them. But I believe the way Jesus is handling this is their point of contact is wrong. They're looking at themselves. Why could we not drive this demon out, rather than the understanding of Christ being the one who does the driving out, and we simply speak his word. And I use the example a couple of shows ago about, for Lutherans, this should be a very simple concept for us. We speak the words of absolution, recognizing fully that it's the Lord who is absolving the sins. We're just speaking in his stead. And so I think the apostles are getting off point here.
0: Okay, so you're saying, number one, it's not some sort of a formula, a spell, so to speak, that the very utterance of it has a kind of a mechanical effect. It's not magic. And it sounds like you're also saying it's not a skill that is acquired over practice or piety, something along those lines.
1: That's exactly what I'm saying. The focus is Jesus. None of us have the ability to cast Satan anywhere. None of us have the ability to cast the demons anywhere, and I know that there's a huge group of Christians out there that would disagree with me on this, but I think we see this constant refrain throughout the scriptures, and that's why I made such a point of it through this section of the book.
0: What's in this phrase, and I think it's one of the variants there, or it's one of the parallels to Matthew 17, where Jesus will say of the demon, this kind comes out only with prayer. What's the real point of that?
1: And the real point of that isn't the action of the prayer itself. It's connecting one to who hears those prayers. We're asking the Lord to drive this demon out, not that we're, it's something that we're capable of doing. And so I would find the same connection there. These men were starting to kind of fall back on what they perceived as an ability that they had, disconnected, we'll see that later on in some of the other readings, disconnected from the one who's actually doing the work. And so we talk about prayer here, once again, it's not a formula that we have to have certain prayers, but simply going to the one who has the authority and the power to drive this demon and asking him to do so.
0: So, and again, just to kind of clarify here, what we're looking at is Jesus appears to, appears to admonish his disciples for having so little faith, but it's not that he's saying, oh, if you had more faith, you would have been able to cast this demon out. Go work on your faith. Go get some more faith, come back, and maybe it'll work for you next time.
1: Right, and that would put us in a completely different direction than would be helpful for us here, and actually a very dangerous direction if we're thinking we're going to go and interact with these spirits, or if they were on their own. They've got real troubles, though, for them. When we get to the book of Acts, we'll talk about that, for some exorcists are out there trying to do these things on their own apart from Jesus and how that turns out for them.
0: You've mentioned the book of Mark. Where do we begin there, looking at the biblical data on demon possession and exorcism?
1: In Mark's Gospel, we could take a look at Mark chapter 1. Mark chapter 1, it also shows up in Luke chapter 4. And it's really how Mark begins his Gospel, which I think is extraordinary. His first miracle that Mark portrays is that of an exorcism. You've got Jesus and the apostles in the synagogue in Capernaum, still there, by the way, if anyone visits that area. But you've got them there, and here you have this demon-possessed man kind of show up out of nowhere. I mean, he was there. I would imagine it's the presence of Jesus that's getting this response out of him. But he cries out, "What do you have to do with us, Jesus of Nazareth? If you come to destroy us, I know who you are, the Holy One of God." So not only does Mark begin with an exorcism as his first miracle, but here, out of the mouth of the demons, you have the recognition of who Jesus is, and it's not a picture of some dualistic spiritual battle trying to figure out who's going to win, but it's quite pathetic on behalf of the spirits here. You know, are you here to destroy us? And they recognize who he is. And the way Jesus responds to it is very simple. Jesus simply rebuked them, saying, "Be silent and come out of him." And then we hear about the unclean spirit convulsing him, crying out aloud, and coming out. And this was amazing, of course, to all the people who were there and watching this take place.
0: Now, this concept of Jesus' authority is immediately in play here, that the demons at the very least acknowledge not only who he is, but they implicitly speak of his authority over them. What kind of authority is this?
1: Well, the authority that the demons in this particular passage and the other passages make very clear as well, that they have no standing in front of this, the creator of all things. Really, their creator, as Paul would remind us in Colossians. So they have no standing at all. They have no ability to fight. They have no ability to argue back. No standing, simply begging that Jesus would not deal with them. And another thing that's interesting, I think, too, is every time we see this happen, is where Jesus is, the spirits have to acknowledge him. It isn't like they stay off in the background someplace, but when Jesus is there, they'll even come up to him. As we continue on our study, we may see some of that, where they actually seek him out. They have to recognize his authority.
0: Now, I think it was, oh golly, I can't remember where, in the course of kind of looking at Mark's gospel at some point several years back, where the picture almost emerges of when Jesus shows up someplace. It's not that he stirs up demonic activity, but it becomes manifest around him. What might have been kind of quiet and behind the scenes suddenly, is that what you're talking about? Where when Jesus shows up, suddenly everybody seems to have some sort of demonic problem.
1: Yeah, I think that's the case, is it's unable to hide in his presence. And you see that account going back to the situation in Madagascar, where people come to the church, they're there for various reasons, not members, and when the preaching begins, here all of a sudden you see this manifestation on occasions of those who have been out interacting with the spirits and performing the sacrifices to the ancestors, and all of a sudden they didn't know it themselves, but here they are screaming out and convulsing at the hearing of God's word, which is, of course, nothing strange to us, as we understand that where the word is, there Christ is himself, an understanding of presence, and so they have to respond. They can't hide anymore. So it isn't like it's increased, I don't believe. It's just something that's, the veil is taken away.
0: You said this, I think, last time we talked, and several other times in the course of our conversation so far, that is also key to understanding a right understanding of exorcism, that especially as you saw there in the Malagasy culture, that it is the presence of Jesus, not the idea of Jesus or merely the utterance of his name or anything else. It is his presence there that is the active ingredient in exorcism.
1: And anything else outside of that really turns into, as you had rightly said earlier, a form of magic, or maybe a better way of stating, a form of Christian animism, where Christians are seeking a power rather than seeking the person. the one who has the ability to be in their presence. And that's why I think the understanding of presence is so helpful here, that it's Jesus, through his word, who's doing this action.
0: I have to ask, in the instances that you have researched, the interviews that you have done on demon possession and exorcism in that culture there, did you see similar accounts as to the ones we find in the New Testament Gospels, where there is a, where the demons are saying, you know, expressing fear, expressing angst?
1: I did not. The only actual demon, full demon possession I saw is the one I had mentioned earlier, and that was very clearly a moaning, a crying, trying to get away, trying to run, to get outside of that experience. So in the one experience that I spoken of earlier, and I said that the video is out there, it's on my webpage, you can find it on YouTube, the demon-possessed person is acting this way. But that's the only actual possession I was able to see. This isn't something that I ran into over and over and over again. Although it is something that's common in that culture because of so many people involved in the spiritual movement, but that's the only actual exorcism I saw, and it did fit to this model.
0: Dr. Robert Bennett is our guest, part three of our series on spiritual warfare and demon possession. It's Monday, May the 19th. Our call-in number, if you have a question or a comment, 1-877-623-MYIE, 877-623-6943.

0: As sure as his resurrection, an Easter sermon preached by Pastor Todd Wilkin.
1: He meets us here, not just an empty cross, not just an empty tomb, but the very risen Christ himself, the one who is the resurrection and the life.
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4: 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Holy Trinity Lutheran, Garfield, New Jersey. Grace Lutheran, Naples, Florida. St. John's Lutheran, Chicago, Illinois. St. Paul Lutheran, Unionville, Michigan. Mount Calvary Lutheran, Beverly Hills, California. Epiphany Lutheran, Door, Michigan. The Good Shepherd Lutheran, Inglewood, California. St. John's Lutheran, Sayville, New York. Apostles Lutheran, Melrose Park, Illinois. Christ Our Savior Lutheran, Elizabeth, Colorado. Grace Lutheran, Strasburg, Illinois. And Bethel Lutheran, Thunder Bay, Ontario, Canada. 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

0: The Choir of Christ Church St. Lawrence with stanza 5 of the hymn Creator of the Stars at Night. I'm Todd Wilkin. This is Issues, Etc. Part 3 of our series on demon possession and spiritual warfare with Dr. Robert Bennett. He's author of the Issues, Etc. book of the month for May called I Am Not Afraid. This is a great book. It's compelling. It tells stories that will rivet your attention. There's no doubt about it. But also, as you're seeing in the course of this third part, a good study of what the Bible has to say about spiritual warfare and demon possession and exorcism. It's called I Am Not Afraid, Demon Possession and Spiritual Warfare from Concordia Publishing House. 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Dr. Bennett, there's an account in Mark chapter 9. Where there are other exorcists who are involved here. Tell us the story, and what do you think is instructive there?
1: Sure, that comes from Mark 9:38-39. Also shows up in Luke 9 as well. The text says this: John said to him, "Teacher, we saw someone casting out demons in your name, and we tried to stop him." Then he adds, "Because he was not following us." And then Jesus goes on to say, don't stop him. Whoever does a mighty work in my name will be able to soon after speak evil of me, and so forth. But I find it interesting that John's objection here, once again, kind of fits with the other text we were talking about, because he was not following us. And so while it's subtle, and maybe some people could take some exception to this, I think what we're seeing is here that once again, the apostles are under somewhat of a misunderstanding here of what's taking place. They still haven't come to the point of the understanding that it's Jesus who's doing the work. And of course, Jesus throughout the Gospels is always reminding them, you're still so dull. Do you not know? Have you no faith? But I think the text is specific in the sense that once again, the focus was wrong. Rather than following us, trusting that Jesus can do this. And I think we can take this as probably one of the disciples or one of the Christians that are doing this, and you can't confirm that by the text at all, but I think that's what's happening here. The demons are departing as Jesus' name is used in faith. It's something that's becoming somewhat common already at this time, and there is this devotion to the name of Jesus that we see. But I use that text just as one more point of showing that the direction was getting just shifted a bit.
0: I guess that raises the question, and that is, you've talked about the Lutheran context in Madagascar. Are there similar events that are found outside the Lutheran context among other Christians in Madagascar?
1: Oh, sure. You'd find, even in Jesus' time, you'd find exorcists. You find in the book, I mentioned texts from Qumran, an ancient exorcistic text. In our day, you have many exorcists that are out there and expelling spirits. So it's a common thing that we see. And of course, like I said, we'll get to the Acts account later on with some non-Christians doing these things. So it's a common thing that's taking place. Indeed, every religion, or just about every historic religion, has some type of exorcism rite that they use. And yet the significance is that these things are taking part apart from Jesus.
0: Then let's turn to the book of Acts and talk a little bit about what we find there. Where would you begin?
1: Let's take a look at Acts chapter 16. We'll save the more comical one, I would say, for next. But in Acts chapter 16, I think this is helpful for our context as we have more and more people following the spiritual movement in our American society and looking for answers, for mediums, and so forth. Here we have Paul, who is interacting with this woman who's a fortune teller. She's making money for her owners, and you know, finally, kind of Paul's had enough, and she's actually saying some pretty good stuff about Paul. You know, these men are servants of the Most High God who proclaims to you the way of salvation. Well, what's wrong with that? Maybe this is a good thing, but no, we see it's not a good thing at all. Paul simply, after a while, simply says, "I command you in the name of Jesus to come out of her." And it came out that very hour. And so So it's clear that this even the things that are being stated that would sound good and appear to even be moving people towards the gospel, in this case, this is a demon who's doing so. And the formula that Paul uses is once again very simple, very clear. I command you in the name of Jesus to come out of her. And of course, the owners are quite upset because she's unable to do this to make them more money in the process.
0: Is this connected to various times in the Gospels when Jesus was not permitting spirits to say who he was? He doesn't want the testimony of demonic spirits?
1: You know, that's a very good possibility. I have to tell you the truth, I haven't thought of it in that direction, but I think there's something to be said for that, because every time we do see the demonic spirits pointing to who Jesus is, he simply refuses to let them speak. So I think you make a good point there, Todd.
0: This seems awfully close, that Acts 16 account, to what you found in your research in Madagascar, where often maybe it was a witch doctor who was telling people how to interact with spirits, or was dealing with one himself, or maybe it was someone simply saying, look, I'm going to have benefit in my life if I let my ancestors help me out, maybe even possess me in some way. Is there a connection there in your mind as well?
1: Yeah, I think there is, and we see it in our time as well, where people are going to these mediums and they're receiving messages and say, well, you know, this is a good message. It helped me. It was beneficial to me. You know, I was able to speak to my deceased relative, and that put me at peace. And how can this be something bad? And we can point here to Acts chapter 16. And we can say, even when something looks good on the outside, if it's apart from God, if it's dealing in these occult things, even if it produces a good result, in the end it is a bad thing. It's a demonic thing. And in the end, I would say the purpose of even these good things is to lead you away from the truth.
0: So, I don't know, what was it this weekend? There was something on, I think, TLC, Long Island Medium. She's quirky, she's funny, she's a character. She claims to be able to consort with the spirits of those who have passed, as she says. And look, she has people in tears. She tells them good news, and they walk away feeling so much better about the loose ends of having lost a loved one. What would your thoughts on that be?
1: Well, at best, we could say that she's putting on a scam. We have a lot of people out there that do that. They know how to read people and how to bring different points to bear to get them engaged. And if that's not the case, then we have to say, well, then this is a spirit that is a demonic spirit that's giving her this information, even if it is producing good results in the people who hear. But we need to remember that about Satan. He really cares less which religion we have, what belief we have, as long as it's not the belief in a Christ who created all things, entered into this world, died on our behalf, rose on our behalf, and defeated sin, death, and devil.
0: So at best, a terrible distraction, at worst, a consorting with demons.
1: Yes. Which I'm sure would disappoint many of her watchers.
0: Now, someone would say, but she doesn't seem to realize she's doing this. She doesn't seem to realize that, and maybe she has learned very well and deceives even herself how to kind of fish for information on people, or maybe she's actually hearing from the spirit she claims she's hearing from, but she doesn't seem to think it's demonic. She seems to think it's entirely benevolent. What are your thoughts there?
1: And none of those in the Malagasy culture, or I would say even involved in those things in our culture, would recognize this. This is something that is only recognized as faith comes, as we're taken from being dead to being alive by the gift of faith through the Word. And we can talk a little bit more about this when we get to the modern day examples of these things through the church. But you know, I think one example by a theologian named Helmut Thielicke is a good one here to bring up this point. You know, evil cannot understand itself to be evil, and he's a little politically incorrect. He said, just as stupid doesn't understand stupid. It's something you have to have faith to recognize the reality of what's behind these things.
0: Dr. Robert Bennett is our guest. We'll take another break and have another 10 minutes with him here in the first hour of Issues, Etc., part three of our series on demon possession and spiritual warfare. Again, I invite your questions and comments, 1-877-623-6943, or send us an email, talkback@issuesetc.org.

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0: stanza three of the hymn, He's Risen, He's Risen. We're talking about demon possession and spiritual warfare. Dr. Robert Bennett is our guest on this Monday afternoon, May the 19th. 10 more minutes with him. Then in hour two of Issues, Etc., Shane Rosenthal of the White Horse Inn will be our guest. We'll talk about faith formation, that is, Christian catechesis in the context of the family. James Patrick Holding will join us a little later from Tecton Apologetics Ministry to answer the question, was Adolf Hitler a Christian in any sense of the word? Dr. Bennett, take us to Acts chapter 19, the seven sons of Sceva.
1: Oh, a wonderful text. There's some really good cartoons out there on this text as well, I might say. But here we have these seven sons of the Jewish priest named Sceva. And they go to a place where there's a demon-possessed person, and they speak these words, I adjure you by Jesus, whom Paul proclaims. And then the story goes on, and it's interesting how the evil spirits answer them. Jesus, I know. Paul, I recognize. But who are you? And the man in whom the evil spirit leaped on them, mastered them all, overpowered them, so that they fled out of the house naked and wounded. So here's an example of someone going, trying to use that magical incantation, trying to simply use the name of Jesus, and even bringing Paul into the mix, and the spirit speaking right back to them, I know who Jesus is. And I recognize Paul, and I think that's significant. Paul is recognized because he's one who's speaking on behalf of Jesus. But who are you?
0: Marcia has a question, a simple one. She says, can a person be demon-possessed and not know it? What is your research, and what do you think the biblical material suggests?
1: I would say yes, but with some cautions. Because when I say yes, I'm speaking of those who are outside the Christian faith, those who are interacting with these spirits, as we talked about, for instance, with a long-on medium, who are doing these things without a real understanding of how they're doing it, where the knowledge is coming from, where the signs are coming from. Whereas we start speaking of a Christian now, we're talking about one who is in the midst of the presence of Jesus, who was baptized, I would expect, who is receiving the Lord's Supper. And so you have someone who's a Christian where there's something going on, I would expect that they would have the ability to notice it, although I can't answer clearly on this. But when you see these things happening in the Malagasy churches, people who aren't Christians are the ones that are not recognizing the problem. And we will get to the issue of how does this work with Christians when we move on to Luther and C.F.W. Walther and some of the other things in the next discussion.
0: So what you're saying there is that, at least in that context of the Malagasy culture, there are people who certainly believe they're interacting with some spirits, but they don't think they're demonic. They think these are kind of, you know, at worst, the meddlesome, and at best, the benevolent spirits of my ancestors.
1: Indeed. Now, we did make the distinction in our first conversation about possession. You know, we have this understanding of possession, the spirit actually taking over someone, being inside someone. And the way we would divide it up, although the Malagasy's wouldn't do this, of oppression, you know, Satan harassing and causing trouble. And I could see that, you know, Christians could be harassed by these things and not recognize what they are.
0: One other place that we can look here is to the Gospel of John, which is, I don't know if John contains any exorcisms, but it certainly contains something that Jesus has to say about casting out not just a demon, but the prince of demons. Where is that?
1: Indeed, and I saved that text for last. It didn't really fit in the logical order, but after Acts, because this is in John chapter 12, verses 31 to 37, and the specific verse is verse 31, but the context gives us the fuller picture. And Jesus says very specifically, now is the judgment of this world. Now will the ruler of this world be cast out. He actually uses the Greek word ekbalo there, that the casting out of Satan in the context of the greater verse from 31 to 37, as it unfolds, Jesus is speaking of the type of death that he will die. Jesus is speaking of his crucifixion. So I would say while John doesn't have specific exorcism stories, he has the most important exorcism story. If you want to see his power, if you want to see Satan's kingdom crumbling, look at the cross, because there the prince of the world is no longer on his throne. He's cast off at Jesus' crucifixion.
0: Can we say that the crucifixion is in fact the big E exorcism in all of Scripture?
1: I think we have to say that. That is the defining moment of history itself. All of history looks forward to that point, and all of history looks back to that point of that one act of Jesus on the cross, defeating sin, death, and devil. Now is the time for the ruler of this world to be exorcised.
0: So what does that say? How would you expand upon that to say, this helps us, this is necessary for us, to understand what really is happening in spiritual warfare, what really is happening in exorcisms, genuine exorcisms, wherever they may take place, the connection to the crucifixion of Jesus and his defeat in his death of sin, death, and devil? How would you say it?
1: That one act robs Satan of all of his authority and all of his power that he did possess in a certain degree before that event took place, because of sin, because of the fall. And Paul would remind us in Ephesians that we're all born dead under the power of the prince of the air, and yet when that word came, and that word is the word of the gospel, the word is the word of the cross, of the resurrection, a word that the devil cannot stand to hear because it's this complete undoing for all time.
0: We may or may not have talked about this passage before, I don't recall, but I cannot help but think about kind of the exorcism-ish language that Paul will employ when he talks about having dwelt beforehand in the kingdom of darkness and having been transferred into the kingdom of light by Jesus Christ. What are your thoughts there?
1: It exactly goes with what I'm talking about, and I don't have my book in front of me, but I'm thinking this out of Ephesians. I think it's out of that same part of the text there, of Ephesians 2. I could be wrong. But this picture of literally being picked up out of one kingdom and placed in another, there is no understanding in Scripture of any neutrality. You are born in the kingdom of Satan, and God, through his word, picks you up, transfers you out of that kingdom, and gives you life and faith. And we talked earlier about only at that point can you start to understand, to see the realities around you, the things that we were always veiled before you before, but now you can recognize.
0: With only a minute, did you hear that kind of language in those you interviewed in the course of your research with people who had been formerly demon-possessed or dealt with ancestral spirits or what they thought to be ancestral spirits and became Christians after their conversion? Did they talk in those Ephesian-like terms? With about a minute, Dr. Bennett.
1: They did. It was a constant refrain from them, you know, that I was lost, I was burdened, I didn't know what to do, I didn't understand what's happening to me, and now I'm in Christ, and all of that has fallen away.
0: Dr. Robert Bennett is administrative pastor of Trinity Lutheran Church in Reese, Michigan. He spent 7 years researching demon possession and spiritual warfare in the Malagasy culture, and he's author of The Issues, Etc., Book of the Month for May, I Am Not Afraid, Demon Possession and Spiritual Warfare. Dr. Bennett, thank you very much for being our guest.
1: Always great pleasure, as always.
0: I think our latest count on the Issues, Etc., Making the Case conference registration stands at about 196. It's going up about 10, 20 every week, and that means we'll probably reach something close to 300 when we get to the Issues, Etc., Making the Case conference a little bit later this summer, and just a little bit later this summer, June the 13th and the 14th, right here in Collinsville, Illinois. Now, still plenty of room. We have room and accommodation for far more than 300 at our venue, so that's not a problem. Although those hotel rooms are in short supply, and there's another big event here in Collinsville that is taking all the rest of them. So if you are traveling from out of town, planning to stay in or near Collinsville for the Issues, Etc., Making the Case conference, June the 13th or 14th, you need to register now and make those reservations at the hotel so that you can have a place to stay that's somewhat close. Find out more about the Issues, Etc., Making the Case conference, June 13th and 14th, right here in Collinsville, Illinois, at our website, issuesetc.org. 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It'll give you a way of registering. 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And not only can you register online, but if you have any questions of any nature about the Issues, Etc. Making the Case Conference, you can give Craig a call right here at the office, 618-223-8385, 618-223-8385. Ask for Craig, and he'll answer any questions that you have about this summer's Issues, Etc. 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When we come back in hour two of Issues, Etc., Shane Rosenthal will join us. We'll talk about faith formation in the family. Marsha Montenegro will discuss yoga with us a little bit later, and then answering the question, was Adolf Hitler a Christian? James Patrick Holding of Tecton Apologetics Ministry.
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5: When the local evangelical pastor gets up and ends his prayer with a reference to Jesus' sacrificial death on the cross, that moment in the parade of pluralism is offensive.
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7: Your sins are forgiven. Though you're a rotten, damned sinner of the law, Jesus came for such sinners. Jesus loves sinners. Jesus comes only for sinners. 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Jesus is for you. You're forgiven.
8: I'm Daniel Berquist. I'm from Lincoln, Nebraska, and I'm a Macintosh software engineer. And I love Issues Etc.
0: We've talked a lot about demon possession, spiritual warfare, in the course of this series with Dr. Robert Bennett. The place that we are visiting here last is actually a place that is not that far from the 21st century context for many Christians in the world today. It may seem odd to us that in places like Madagascar, there are demon possessions, there are exorcisms, and that is not a world too far removed from the world of the 16th century Reformation. Luther is somewhat famous for thinking and writing and talking a lot about the devil. In fact, Luther talked about the devil as though he lived next door to him. He talked about the devil as though he had almost daily interaction with him. Perhaps something that we have lost in the way that we speak about the activity of the evil one that Jesus talks a lot about too. in the 21st century. How did the Lutheran reformers think about the devil, demon possession, spiritual warfare? How have Lutheran theologians since their time done the same? That's part four of our series on demon possession and spiritual warfare with Dr. Robert Bennett. I'm Todd Wilkin. This is Issues Etc. We're coming to you live this Wednesday afternoon, the 21st of May. Thanks for tuning us in. After our first hour's conversation with Dr. Bennett, Molly Ziegler-Hemingway will join us. She's a senior editor at The Federalist. She has written recently about politics versus science in some Washington Post coverage of abortion and Marco Rubio's statements about when does life begin. Kelly Schumacher will join us after that to talk about the church's art, liturgical art. She is a founder of Agnus Dei Liturgical Arts based in St. Louis. Now you can join us for the next 2 hours of the program straight ahead. 1-877-623-MYIE, 877-623-6943. Send us an email, talkback@issuesetc.org. We get those right here in the studio in real time, talkback@issuesetc.org, or send us a tweet @issuesetc. Joining us for part four of our series on demon possession and spiritual warfare, Dr. Robert Bennett, administrative pastor of Trinity Lutheran Church in Reese, Michigan. He spent 7 years researching demon possession and spiritual warfare in the Malagasy culture. He is also author of the Issues Etc. Book of the Month for May, I Am Not Afraid, Demon Possession and Spiritual Warfare. Robert, welcome back.
1: Well, thanks to be back again. You know, we've covered a lot of territory here over these four sessions. A faraway place, Madagascar, with a Lutheran population that we hardly even knew existed, through the Gospels, and now to our Lutheran heritage itself.
0: So is Luther, the 16th century reformer, as often as he speaks and writes about the activity, the devil, of this, as I said before, almost as though you'd think the devil lived next door to Luther as much as he and how he refers to him. Was Luther simply one of those medieval, perhaps slowly coming around to the Renaissance minds that is obsessed with demonic activity, has an unhealthy unhealthy obsession with the devil?
1: And a lot of modern theologians would think just that. But if Luther is obsessed with the devil, all the more is our Lord Jesus, as we had displayed in the last conversation, looking through the number of occurrences that these things come up. Luther, I think, is simply that. He's a theologian who understands Scripture, understands the battle in the midst in which he is faced, and, of course, a very difficult time in history as the gospel is coming back to light in a very strong way, and the Lord using Luther to do these things. So we would expect that in light of the spiritual battle that we talked about in the heavenly realm in our last time together, we would expect that as, once again, Satan's kingdom is crumbling in light of the gospel being purely spoke again, the understanding of Christ justifying us and declaring us righteous and taking away the works and all that was kind of put upon the people of the time, we would expect, with our understanding of the devil and Scripture, that Luther would be attacked. It would see many occurrences of such things.
0: So let's start with the writings that are Lutheran from Luther, because not everything Luther writes is regarded as, strictly speaking, binding upon the Lutheran mind or heart. So let's start with the Confessions, where Luther has a hand in them. How are we taught there to regard spiritual warfare, the activity of the devil, and Christ?
1: Much as we are in Scripture, Luther has a constant reminder to us of the realities of these things, of how it's something that's affecting him and his writing, the church itself. And if we look at our Lutheran confessions, you know, the word devil, devils, devilish, it occurs over 220, 230 times throughout our confessions. And we especially see Luther in the small cult articles and, as we would expect, and the large catechism of the Lord's Prayer, really kind of expounding on these things, and they are our confessions. We claim these confessions as our own, as a right exposition of Holy Scripture. We do so, all of us pastors, in our ordination vows. So we are affirming all of these things, not just the extra writings of Luther, but the actual confessions themselves.
0: How does he talk about the devil, Luther? What kind of place does he assign him in the life of the Christian, in the life of the church?
1: Kind of an ongoing interaction, someone who's constantly causing difficulties and problems. Somebody who's using the superstitions of the people. We talked, for instance, we were referring to the situation in Madagascar, how people would see their ancestors returning to them and asking for the reburial practices and sacrifices. Luther likewise talks about the number of people that are coming to him who are saying that they've spoken to their departed loved ones who are in purgatory, who are demanding masses and vigils and alms on their behalf. When he's standing before the Pope himself in the small card articles, he speaks as if, he says it this way, "But we shall stand before the Pope and the devil himself, who does not intend to give us a hearing, but only damn, murder, and drive us to idolatry." So it's this ongoing experience that Luther is finding in the midst of the church, in the midst of the Reformation, in the midst of preaching.
0: He viewed the devil as the chief foe. I don't think there's any problem understanding Luther that way, but he did not believe that the devil was without allies. The famous formulation from Luther is world, flesh, and devil, or in some conjunction of those three. Why does he want to put an emphasis on the fact that not only is the world the devil's ally, but even our own sinful flesh is?
1: Well, he's just pointing us back to our own sinful condition, the fact that, even if the devil was taken out of the picture today, man could still do the most horrific things, and every horrific thing isn't necessarily attributed directly to the devil, although sin is, and the curse is, and so there is a connection between all these things. Even if the devil doesn't actually have his hands in the midst of things, he is the author of sin, the author of lies, the author of murder. And so indirectly, if not directly, you're always going to see Luther pointing to the fact that the devil does have a hand in these things.
0: When he treats the Lord's Prayer in both catechisms, in the small catechism, Luther obviously makes mention he can't do the Lord's Prayer without the devil in there. But you mentioned before the large catechism where he expounds a little more in depth on these things. How does he, in particular, how does he depict spiritual warfare there in the terms that we've been talking about it in the course of our conversation, where the chief soldier in this warfare is Christ himself?
1: Sure. For instance, in the Large Catechism, as he's talking about the sixth petition, he has this to say: "Accordingly, we Christians must be armed and prepared for insistent attacks. Then we shall not go about securely and heedily as if the devil were far from us, but shall at all times expect his blows and parry them." So it's just one instance as he's speaking in terms of the Lord's Prayer, the importance of prayer, the connection we talked about last time, not just speaking the words of a prayer, but this understanding of connection, of presence, that the Lord is our protector, is the way he has us look at these things. And, of course, when you get to the seventh petition, Luther even is bold to say this, and it's a pretty bold statement. "This petition seems to be speaking of the devil as the sum of all evil, in order that the entire substance of our prayers, directed against our arch enemy, it is he who obstructs everything that we pray for, God's name or glory, God's kingdom and will, our daily bread, a good and cheerful conscience, etc." So once again, reminding he's seeing the devil's activity in everything, but not everything is necessarily directly done by the devil, but yet the devil is still kind of that force playing behind the veil.
0: Now, there are other places where Luther will address the issue of the devil as well. So in his other writings, how do we hear him talking about the spiritual warfare in which every Christian is engaged?
1: Well, Luther, I think one of the best places where you can find these things all in one place would be in Luther's Letters of Spiritual Counsel that was edited by Tappert. And the significant ones I did pull out and put in my book as well. And so there's a number of letters where Luther speaks in terms of demon possession, as he speaks in terms of how the devil is active in physical affliction at times, in suicide, in depression.

Warfare, Wednesday afternoon, May the 21st. Dr. Robert Bennett is our guest. He's author of The Issues, Etc., Book of the Month for May, I'm Not Afraid, Demon Possession and Spiritual Warfare.

0: Thanks to the following congregations for standing with us by joining the Issues Etc. 300: Trinity Lutheran, Brooklyn, New York; Hope Lutheran, Birmingham, Alabama; Our Savior Lutheran, Paradise, California; St. John Lutheran, Ray, Michigan; Peace with Christ Lutheran, Fort Collins, Colorado; Shepherd of the Hills Lutheran, Kimberling City, Missouri; the Lutheran Church of Our Savior, Salinas, California; St. John's Lutheran, Algoma, Wisconsin; and St. John's Lutheran, Colton, California. 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
0: Welcome back to Issues Etc. on this Wednesday afternoon, the 21st of May. We continue our series, part four of our series, on demon possession and spiritual warfare with Dr. Robert Bennett. Dr. Bennett, you mentioned before the break that Luther sees the devil's activity in very tangible physical ways in the world, illness, sickness, disease, even suicide. Take us into some of the things that Luther observed there.
4: Well, there's two significant writings that you'd find in Tappert or also in my book dealing with how Luther is writing in regards to demon possession itself. One account is of a woman who is possessed by the devil. The second account is of a young girl who had already had a failed exorcism, presumably from the Roman Catholic exorcistic rites, and how to deal with these things. And I think he makes some significant points. For instance, in the letter of the woman who is demon-possessed, he points to prayer. He says this: the first thing you and your congregation ought to do is this: pray fervently and oppose Satan with your faith, no matter how stubbornly he resists. And then he goes on to talk about how he's dealt with spirits, with the demon possessed many times. He says, many times I've retained many spirits in different places. So he really makes kind of two points here. First, he says that he's one who's fought Satan. He represents himself as one who's engaging it, which didn't surprise us as we talked. He writes a lot about that. But he directs the pastors who are dealing with these things to prayer. And I think the significant point is we have to be cautious of how we look at the prayer that Luther is directing us to. He's not directing us to personal prayer. And it's not that he's telling us that we should not have personal prayer. Of course not, Luther. The whole understanding of the Lord's Prayer and our catechism would direct us that way. But in these cases, he's speaking about the prayers of the church, the whole divine service itself, the people of God coming together in the place where God has promised to be in his

0: sacrament, and in that place, praying that this woman or the young girl would be delivered. And yet he also offers a warning to the pastor in this particular case. He says, you know, be very cautious here, because there are those who practice fraud. There's those who play these games purposely to ridicule faithful Christians. So at the same time, as Luther is accepting that this is a possibility and this is how it should be dealt with, he's still at the same time warning, don't take every case that comes forward as if it's legitimate. You have to be discerning. You have to be thoughtful of the fact that people do invent these things, and sometimes they invent it for their own benefit to get attention, or they do so they can later on ridicule the Christians who have engaged in these activities.
1: Now, I want to put a fine point on that, because I think it's very important. The prayer, as you said, it's not this kind of personal prayer. I'm going to pray to the devil, so to speak. You know, adjure the devil with my prayers. Is what you're saying, Luther urges them to seek Christ's intercession with the devil. Let Jesus deal with the devil and beseech him on behalf of the oppressed or possessed.
0: Exactly. Luther would be very mindful that we shouldn't be thinking that we are somehow interacting with the devil, that we are battling the devil. He's always pointing us to Christ as the one who's doing this activity. As only Christ can, for instance, remove the spirit. At one point, he even talks about that in his letters, this understanding of being faithful, continuing in the prayers. And he ends the one letter like this, as he's speaking of the young girl. We preserve in our prayers for the girl and our contempt for the devil until finally, and this is the important point, Christ permitting, he lets her alone. So while we're praying, while we have contempt for what's happening, he points us back to Jesus, back to Christ. Christ permitting, he let her alone. And we'll see that same thing come up as we move on into some of the other theologians along the way.
1: No, that's the case of what Luther perceived, and I would say rightly perceived, to be oppression or possession by the devil. What about physical ailments, disease, things like that? Did he see the devil's hand there as well?
0: This is a quote attributed to Luther. It says, physicians observe only the natural causes of illness, and they try to counteract these by means of their remedies. They do well to do this. So once again, Luther's recognizing the place of the vocation of doctors, medicine, but he continues. But they do not understand that Satan is sometimes the one who brings on the material causes of the disease. He can alter the causes and the disease at once, and he can turn a fever into chills and health into illness. To deal with Satan, there must be a higher medicine, namely faith and prayer. So he understands that the physical things can be brought on by Satan, and yet we had talked about that even within the Malagasy culture or even within the Haiti culture. As you talk to the witch doctors or the voodoo priests, they would recognize that they can, through their means, remove certain ailments, but only those ailments that were brought on by a spiritual or demonic thing, not something that is inherent in a person, a disease they're born with or a disability or something like that.
1: Speak to the several places where Luther will deal with two connected issues and having to do with spiritual warfare and the activity of demons, and that is with depression, with which Luther was personally also well acquainted, but also with suicide. You mentioned it before. What does Luther say there?
0: Luther, he has one letter as he writes to one particular pastor, and he reminds them. Actually, he's writing to the widow, I believe, at this point, and he's reminding them that Satan is sometimes behind these suicides when they take place. And this is a little short section, but I think reading these sections and hearing them directly from Luther is very helpful to our conversation. And he's writing to this widow, that your husband inflicted injury upon himself may be explained by the devil's power over our members. He may have directed your husband's hand, even against his will, for if your husband had done what he had done of his own free will, he would surely not have come to himself and turned to Christ with such a confession of faith. How often the devil breaks arms and legs and backs and all of its members. He could be the master of body and the members against the will. So, I mean, so Luther would understand that the suicide would take place out of despair, out of disbelief. I don't believe in any way he's denying any of those other normal causes, but he also opens the door to the understanding of Satan, who is harassing, who's pushing, and that especially moves when you talk about depression. When he talks about depression, his point there is that Satan loves to take us away from our community, to separate us from those who would speak the gospel to us, to separate us from the church. And so he warns that when all these things come on, he says, by all means, flee solitude, for the devil watches and lies in wait for you, for most of all, when you are alone. The devil is conquered by mocking and despising him, not by resisting and arguing with him. And I think he makes that distinction for a point, because some people say, well, Luther was all about mocking Satan, you know, and there's some truth there. But I think we have to understand, when Luther's mocking Satan, and we especially see that in his baptismal rites, he's mocking Satan in view of Christ, not in view of himself or his own ability to remove the devil. But it's, you know, Christ adjures you. You better watch out, Satan. You know, here comes Jesus, and you better not be here when he gets here, and those type of things.
1: That's almost exactly how you describe the Malagasy exorcism rites, the kind of Satan, get out because Jesus is here.
0: Exactly, and the interesting thing is, as wonderful as confessional and liturgical as our brothers are and sisters in the Lutheran Church of Madagascar, they don't have access to all of these writings. So these are things that are playing out in their practical lives, their understandings of the Scripture, and yet they are mimicking exactly what we read from Luther, and as we'll see, other theologians as well.
1: Does Luther remove, so we don't misunderstand him, does he remove personal responsibility from suicide by saying, well, I know the famous quote of Luther is, you know, a suicide is like a man who's been chased through the woods by robbers and finally killed there. But is that to remove all personal responsibility?
0: I don't think we could say he removes all personal responsibility, because he does understand that suicides do occur for multiple reasons. Not every suicide is a demonically induced suicide, but yet he recognizes that sometimes they are. And you're right, exactly, in the quote that you had referenced. As he's speaking to the widow of this man who has committed suicide, he talks about this man's faith, this man's confession. Obviously, this wasn't a case of personal despair or disbelief, and so Luther is attributing Satan as being the cause of that particular case. But at the same time, I think we would be wrong to say that Luther would attribute Satan to all of these cases.
1: One other thing before we take a break, and that is, speak briefly about how Luther actually codified his biblical understanding of the devil's activity, in particular the baptismal rites that either he had a hand in or personally authored for the church. What would you say briefly about that before we take our break?
0: Well, he retained the exorcisms that were there in the Latin Mass. He didn't make a few adjustments on them. I know you've had shows on that in the past, but this constant understanding, for instance, this one prayer, therefore you miserable devil, acknowledge thy judgment and give glory to the true and living God. Give glory to the Son, Jesus Christ, and the Holy Ghost, and depart from his servant, for God, our Lord Jesus Christ, has done. And he continues on the good work and so forth. Or hearken now, you miserable devil, I adjure you by the name of the eternal God. So he continues to keep these exorcism rites in. And, of course, we've retained those now in our new Lutheran agenda as well. We still have Luther's exorcism rites there for us to use on a given Sunday for a baptism.
1: When we come back, I got one more question on that. Maybe retaining these rights or returning them to the practice of the church, acknowledging the activity of the devil, especially and if only at the time of baptism, maybe we can regain some of the truly biblical worldview that Luther had and many others had regarding the activity of the devil, spiritual warfare, and demon possession. Dr. Robert Bennett is our guest. About another half hour with him in part four of our series on demon possession. I'm Todd Wilkin. This is Issues Etc.

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0: The first stanza of the hymn, Christ, the Lord of Hosts Unshaken, sung by the Common Core of Concordia University, Wisconsin. We're talking about demon possession and spiritual warfare, part four of our series with Dr. Robert Bennett. I'm Todd Wilkin. This is Issues, Etc. You know, the worldview that we are talking about here that was so common among the biblical authors, among the early church, even to the time of the Reformation, is one that has really changed in the 21st century. With this view that people can be spiritual but not religious, guess what's fallen out most quickly? A belief in the devil. A lot of people believe in God, but the devil and hell? Not so much. Pastor Jonathan Fisk of Worldview Everlasting is going to be correcting some of that when he makes the case for being spiritual and religious at the Issues Etc. Making the Case conference coming up here in less than a month in Collinsville, Illinois. It's June the 13th and the 14th. Pastor Jonathan Fisk of Worldview Everlasting is just one of the speakers at the conference. Others include Craig Parton, Pastor Matt Harrison, Will Whedon, Chris Roseborough of Fighting for the Faith, and Dr. Alvin Schmidt. All of them will be speaking there. You can meet them and hear them at the Issues Etc. Making the Case Conference, June the 13th and the 14th, right here in Collinsville, Illinois. Hotel rooms that have been set aside for the purpose of out-of-town attendees are going very fast, so you want to register now. At our website, issuesetc.org, look for the Issues Etc. Making the Case Conference logo. There's conference information. There's a way to register online, or if you have any questions, call Craig, 618-223-8385, 618-223-8385. You were speaking before the break about the way that Luther simply retained the exorcism in the baptismal rite, and a very strong one, and that we've returned this to our practice in the latest hymnal of the Lutheran Church Missouri Synod, at least one form of the rite. Does returning to that exorcism rite, will it help, do you think, deal with one of the problems that we've discussed here in this conversation, and that is that we've lost in our postmodern worldview a real sense of the devil's activity?
1: I think that it's a marvelous that we have the return to this rite. Most of, as you had mentioned during the break, we either have people who simply do not believe in the devil or do not believe in hell, or if they have a belief in the devil and hell, it's so far from the scriptural picture, it's more of a picture that's influenced by Hollywood, by books and movies. And so that baptismal rite, not only having that exorcism in there, it also is preparing and catechizing those people who are hearing the rite, and reminding us of an ongoing battle that's taking place. At one point, Luther says, remember that it's no joke to take sides against the devil, not only drive him away from the little child, but also to burden the child with such a mighty and lifelong enemy. So it's changing already at the very beginning of that child's life, the parents, and pointing them back to a reality that they're being brought into as they're brought into the faith, that Satan will be actively seeking to devour them. But it is interesting in the book, and we probably won't have time to talk about it completely on our show today, but I actually do follow where we lost the understanding of these things in our own Missouri Synod, in our writings, in our pastoral theologies. And you can see as it starts to disappear and how it starts to come back, and now we do have some decent resources out there that people can look to and see, and one of those, of course, would be our agendas, but we have additional resources.
0: I want to talk about that briefly in a minute, but before we get to the occasion for the loss of these beliefs and practices, especially among Lutherans. Talk a bit about more recent Lutheran theologians, namely kind of the two bright lights of early American confessional Lutheranism, C.F.W. Walther and Franz Pieper in the 20th century. What do they offer us in terms of added scriptural instruction on these things?
1: Well, Walther especially, no holds barred, speaking to his students, as found in his pastoral theology, he says it quite blatantly. It's a preacher's duty to visit those members of his congregation who, while not physically ill, have been visited by some severe misfortune, who find themselves in spiritual danger and distress, who are in danger a falling away to a false religion, who stand in severe temptations by their own hearts, the world, and the devil. And then he continues, who are involved in dangerous trials, who come to be seriously suspected of severe crime, who have been thrown into prison, and then finally, who have fallen into melancholy and depression, insanity, etc., who are physically possessed by Satan and the like. And Walther continues on with that. He has some stories, and of course his preaching of law and gospel. So he's teaching his students, and not that far away past, that this is what pastors should be expected to deal with, that it shouldn't seem strange to them. And he refers to the same methods that Luther would employ in dealing with these spirits, to stay away from the rituals and to stay away from these things that lead to magic and to stay away from the interrogation of spirits and simply stand on Christ alone.
0: You say that Walther did not engage in dualism. What do you mean by that? Explain.
1: Walther clearly understood that if Satan is active, if Satan is bringing harm, if Satan is actively possessing someone, that he can only do so under God's allowing. And so he would say that there's times when God would allow these things to take place. He would say at times it's when people are despising the word of God. This understanding of how Paul would remind us in 1 Corinthians, turn the man over to Satan, not so the man would be, you know, destroyed, but so that he would be brought back to repentance through the law and then the preaching of the gospel again. And also he would say that there's times where these things even take place as a result of something that God is doing in the life of the Christian. So he's a little outside of the scripture there. He's speaking out of personal experience, but yet I think we can trust his viewpoint there.
0: Now, you mentioned this before. How is it that the loss of exorcism in particular, and then I guess one might even suggest maybe even a robust scriptural belief in the activity of the devil, how is it lost among confessional Lutherans, especially in America?
1: Well, it's retained with Walther, as we had mentioned. Francis Pieper and his Christian Dogmatics also refers to it, and he even concurs with Luther and Walther, as we probably expect he would. He says, also children of God may suffer this affliction, by it the devil under God's sufferance. And so he would retain it. We can still find it there in our theological treatise, but we see a transition that takes place in the pastoral theologies of our synod, and the real transition starts to already occur with John Fritz, and he had a pastoral theology book that we used for a very long time in our synod, and when he's speaking to his class, when he's on this topic, he's reminding them of the same thing, but he's doing it in a way that is almost apologetic. You know, guys, we have to recognize that these things are out there, and you may have to deal with them someday. But there's a certain stepping away already in Fritz. And then after him, things changed considerably. Northwestern Publishing had a pastoral theology of the shepherd under Christ. And if you look through that, you really won't find anything at all dealing with Satan or demonology or demon possession at all. It just kind of skips the subject. And then the pastoral theology that followed Fritz, the pastoral theology was released in 1990, it really just kind of fails also to engage in the topic. It deals more with the understanding of mental illness and phobia. So we see this transition of how it's slowly being lost as the Enlightenment, as rational thinking, as moving away from a more biblical picture into a more scientific worldview is taking place. It's no longer even apologized for. It's just left out of the picture completely.
0: We'll take another break, and when we come back, about another 10 minutes in part four of our series on demon possession and spiritual warfare. Dr. Robert Bennett is our guest. He's author of The Issues, Etc., Book of the Month for May. I Am Not Afraid, Demon Possession and Spiritual Warfare.

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3: It is the greatest adventure you could ever possibly imagine. 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
1: Dr. Larry Rast, president of Concordia Theological Seminary in Fort Wayne, Indiana, on why a man should consider the vocation of pastor.
3: And it is an incredible blessing to be honored with the opportunity to work with these incredible young men and older men as well, who are committing themselves to the proclamation of God's Word, the right distinction of law and gospel, and to take the good news of Jesus Christ into all the world.
1: 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Concordia Theological Seminary, Fort Wayne, Indiana, forming servants in Jesus Christ who teach the faithful, reach the lost, and care for all. We're talking with the author of our Issues Etc. Book of the Month for May, I Am Not Afraid, Demon Possession and Spiritual Warfare, Dr. Robert Bennett, here in part four of our series on that subject. 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There's far more in the book than we could possibly deal with, even in 4 or 5 hours with him on the radio, as we will be spending. But you can get the book for yourself and read it. It is a fascinating primer on the biblical worldview, on the Lutheran worldview, of demon possession and spiritual warfare. The book is called I Am Not Afraid, Demon Possession and Spiritual Warfare, from Concordia Publishing House. 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You can browse before you buy at our website, issuesetc.org. Dr. Bennett, with only a few minutes left to us here, I imagine that the kind of shifting activity of the devil into purely psychological or psychiatric categories had the effect, when it was lost, of essentially telling the pastor, look, you're not qualified to deal with these problems. You got to send them to a professional. Or worse yet, having the pastor kind of play poor man's psychologist. What are your thoughts there?
4: Well, indeed, we see that happen where pastors just simply start turning any of these cases over to the medical and psychiatric professionals. And indeed, we think they should. There is a place for this. This is part of the vocations the Lord has provided to care for us. But at the same time, not distancing themselves from these people. There's a spiritual component to these things. They need to be constantly speaking to them and dealing with them and praying with them. And so that we should never just pass them on, but they should receive all the treatments that God has provided for the ailing, for the spiritually oppressed, for the demon possessed, for the mentally ill. He's provided a host of things through vocation to care and to love us.
1: You quote in the latter part of your book from a regular guest here on the program, Dr. John Warwick Montgomery, where he talks about, look, even if we're dealing with kind of 90% charlatanism or fraud in this, what are Montgomery's conclusions and why is it so important?
4: Well, his point is there's some things that just can't be denied. There's occasions that pastors, and once again, these are faithful pastors. These are people who can be trusted in all that they do and all that they can say. They've shown their faithfulness over the years, and yet they can show accounts of these things taking place, people have seen these things. And Dr. Montgomery is right. There are many frauds out there. But even the fact of if we can have some real cases that we're acknowledging, we have to recognize there's something there. Now, he's speaking, of course, to the critics, because he would already understand, I believe, and he writes quite a bit on this topic. He's got a couple very helpful books on the topic. But he reminds us of the reality of these things, and that we should not just let them go and push them aside and say that they don't exist.
1: Dr. Robert Bennett is administrative pastor of Trinity Lutheran Church in Reese, Michigan. He spent 7 years researching demon possession and spiritual warfare in the Malagasy culture, and he's authored The Issues, Etc., Book of the Month for May, I Am Not Afraid, Demon Possession and Spiritual Warfare. Dr. Bennett will be back one more time with us here on Issues, Etc., responding to any questions or comments that you have on demon possession and spiritual warfare. Dr. Bennett, I look forward to our last conversation.
4: Well, thanks. I do as well, and thank you for allowing me to talk about this important topic.
5: The Christian is the dutiful, bound servant of all under the law, but under the gospel, he is Lord of all and under nobody's control or thumb.
1: Pastor Matt Harrison, president of the Lutheran Church Missouri Synod, talking about his presentation at this summer's Issues, Etc., Making the Case Conference.
5: And frankly, being Lord of all in the gospel and yet under love, servant of all, is the best way to live.
1: You can meet and hear Pastor Matt Harrison making the case for confessional Lutheranism in the 21st century at the Issues, Etc. 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
6: You don't see the Church of Satan doing a mockery of mosque worship. 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
7: You go into the average big box evangelical church, you're going to get three or four verses from different translations ripped out of context that are strip-mined in order to help make your life better.
8: He reigns from a font. He reigns from a pulpit. He reigns from a table. His crucified and risen presence, bodily, fleshly, continues to reign in the world.
9: Homeschool, family, love, issues, etc. We have issues.
1: We come to the conclusion of a series we've been doing here with Dr. Robert Bennett, one that sounds perhaps a bit bizarre to the uninitiated. Demon possession and spiritual warfare are considered to be kind of things of the paranormal, maybe things that should be relegated to the distant past, to the ancient days when, yes, maybe some people struggled against demonic forces, but today we figured that all of this has its natural explanation, its medical or psychological or emotional explanation. Well, that hasn't proven true, especially in the 21st century, where the devil seems to be as alive and as kicking as ever, although he does seem to employ different methods depending on the cultural context and the indigenous beliefs of the people. So we've been talking about demon possession and spiritual warfare. We're prepared to conclude our series with Dr. Robert Bennett with your questions and your comments on that subject. General questions or questions from previous episodes where we've been walking in this series through the world of demon possession and spiritual warfare. I'm Todd Wilkin. This is Issues, Etc. We're coming to you live this Tuesday afternoon. It's the 3rd of June. For the next 2 hours, you can join us, 1-877-623-MYIE, 877-623-6943. You can send us an email right here in the studio, talkback@issuesetc.org, or a tweet at @issuesetc. Or if you have a question or a comment for the first hour of the program as we conclude our series on demon possession, spiritual warfare, go to our Facebook fan page as well, facebook.com/issuesetc, facebook.com/issuesetc. And here in the first hour, we are going to be giving away three copies of the book by Dr. Robert Bennett, I Am Not Afraid, Demon Possession and Spiritual Warfare. In the second hour of the program, Dr. Danny Faulkner joins us to review episode 12 of the TV series Cosmos, A Space-Time Odyssey. Dr. Jennifer Roback-Morse of the Ruth Institute joins us after that to discuss two issues today. Same-sex marriage is official in the state of Illinois. I'm sitting in the state of Illinois. I live there, too. And the marriage licenses are being printed and filled out and issued as we speak, not too far away. And we're also going to talk about comments made Monday by Pope Francis on marriage and children. He says, look, if you're planning on being a childless couple by choice and populating your family with your dogs and your cats, he says you have a future of loneliness and perhaps even bitterness ahead of you. We'll find out what that means. And then we'll do a little sermon review in the last 20 minutes of Issues, Etc. on this Tuesday afternoon. A sermon preached Sunday by Pastor Peter Bender, a regular guest of Peace Lutheran Church in Sussex, Wisconsin, on John 17, the first 11 verses, the beginning of Jesus' so-called high priestly prayer. Dr. Robert Bennett joins us for the conclusion of our series on demon possession and spiritual warfare. He's administrative pastor of Trinity Lutheran Church in Reese, Michigan. He spent 7 years researching demon possession and spiritual warfare in the Malagasy culture, and he's author of the book, I Am Not Afraid, Demon Possession and Spiritual Warfare. Dr. Bennett, welcome back.
4: It's wonderful to be back, Todd.
1: One of the things that you have emphasized again and again in the course of our conversations is the essential and biblical approach that you found among the Malagasy Lutherans to the issue of demon possession and spiritual warfare. How would you summarize it?
4: They understand the problem. They haven't been affected to the degree that we have with Enlightenment thinking, with rationalism. And so when they see things going on around them, they recognize that these are the same things that they see in their Bible, the same things that the church has been dealing with. So they're outside of that shroud that most of us in the Western world are living in. And the way they attack the problem is the same way they would find it in Scripture. They don't come up with various rituals or magical practices, but they simply address the problem when it is found in the name of Jesus to depart.
1: A question, this one from Jeff. Says, I'm in the middle of the second interview, amazing so far, really, really good, but he asks a question about conversions from the animist religion to Pentecostalism there in the Malagasy culture. He says, can you talk a bit about that, and does it happen a lot because of the similarities between the animism and some of the beliefs of Pentecostalism?
4: Yeah, it's really a problem we see more in the African independent churches, which actually the situation in Madagascar predates that. But if you look at it from the outside, it looks very similar, whereas Pentecostalism in Madagascar is really a small minority of the Christians there. And most of the traditional Christians actually view them as a sect to avoid, and because they do fall in line many times in those animistic societies with the spiritualism and animism that was there before.
1: So it may be something that has its lure from animism to Pentecostalism elsewhere in other African cultures, but in Madagascar not so much.
4: Yeah, not so much. It's not that it doesn't exist. Wherever we see the rise of Pentecostalism, of course, they're very good at converting those that are coming out of those animistic faiths into Pentecostalism, which I would find remnants of animism in existing anyways. So it does happen, but it's not a huge issue in Madagascar. Not to say that it won't be as Pentecostalism continues to grow there, because we know it's growing quite strongly in the continent of Africa, and a lot of the churches you see in the continent of Africa are Pentecostal in nature, but still holding on to forms of their animism. It's interesting when the Lutheran Church in Madagascar, when they started what they would call the revival movement, and that doesn't really fit right with the way we understand it, but they were very clear, no, we retain the faith, the doctrine, we stay within the church, where in the African independent movement, there's an independence there, moving outside of historic Christianity into forming some type of a new, they would say, form of Christianity.
1: Now, is one of the similarities, just to highlight something here, and I recall discussing this with you a little bit earlier, the appeal of sometimes of Pentecostalism is that in animism, the attraction has to do with if you can properly appease your ancestral spirits, they will give you prosperity or at least get out of your way so that you can pursue happiness and prosperity. Is that part of the appeal of Pentecostalism, its emphasis on material prosperity?
4: I'm sure that it is, and like I said, we see that throughout the world. But when we talk about Pentecostalism, there's this understanding of the Spirit being active outside of the Word. And maybe what sets the Malagasy Lutheran apart from what we see in the continent of Africa is they still retain this understanding, this Lutheran understanding, of the Spirit attached to the Word. So you don't see the same outburst and things that you would see maybe within the Pentecostal church.
1: In Tulsa, Oklahoma, Christian has this question. Hearing about his accounts, that is your accounts, Dr. Bennett, of men being lured into water by mermaids, shed a whole new light on Greek mythology and the sirens. Of course, the story there from the Iliad, or the Odyssey, if I'm not mistaken, where
4: right.
1: one of the heroes and his crew are lured to the rocks by sirens. He said, could there be a connection between those Greek sirens and the demonic? And thanks for the great series.
4: Yeah, you know, it's only things we could guess at, of course. We can't answer these type of questions, absolutely. But this understanding of the mermaid spirit is not something that's just found in Madagascar. It's found throughout the world, so not only in Greek mythology. And usually the mermaid is understood to be a spirit, not an actual creature that was created or living a creaturely existence, but a manifestation of a spirit. Now, when you move into the newer understanding of mermaids, then they become, you know, a beautiful woman who calls the men down into the water that they might destroy them. So there's a large body of mythology and also a lot of spiritualism attached to that figure. So it could be. We just don't know.
1: Kevin is in Riverview, Florida, and says, how have your experiences and research changed your pastoral ministry here in the U.S., which is much less willing or able to see or recognize spiritual forces at work? It seems like Satan can work just as much behind a science-centered worldview as behind a spirit-centered worldview. What are your thoughts?
4: Well, I think what it's done is it's changed the way I look at things and the way I preach about things. And I made a point in one of the other radio programs that we had that I don't go around speaking of these things. You rarely would hear it come up in the church. But when it does come up, I treat them as these are realities that the biblical authors are dealing with, and the church has continued to deal with these things. So maybe what the study has done for me, and I know what it's done for a lot of other pastors that have contacted me along the way, is they made them stop and think a little bit about how they're preaching the text and maybe look at different issues in people's lives and recognize that this could be a spiritual component here as well.
1: So you haven't come back and said, all right, I've devoted my parish ministry to the confines of spiritual warfare, but it has broadened your mind, so to speak, on how you think about these other matters.
4: Sure, because if not, it would become a distraction, distracting us from what we're called to do on a daily basis in preaching the Word, ministrating the sacraments, caring for our people. And this is just one aspect of that total pastoral care.
1: Is our sense that we've kind of formed here in the course of these several conversations that at least American culture, if not more broadly Western culture, simply dismisses the possibility of these things happening, especially in kind of the polite suburban Christian Sunday morning culture?
4: Yeah, I think that's exactly what's happening. And my hope from writing my book was simply to get us to start opening our eyes a little bit and recognizing that we've been preaching and performing pastoral care for a number of years without sometimes thinking about the spiritual aspects of this, as the people may be being harassed by demons in the midst of their struggles and mental illness. So my hope was to get us thinking again in that direction, and that simply came from my studies with the Lutherans in Madagascar, who got me thinking in that direction, because I hadn't thought that way most of my time before.
1: Are you really arguing that we should not dismiss what someone might call a more ancient worldview that really has prevailed in not only human history, but also in church history up until the 20th and 21st centuries?
4: Yeah, I think if we dismiss that worldview, we have to, in a sense, dismiss the scriptures. They can't mean the same thing as they're representing themselves to mean. And that puts us in some real problem with the way we preach and teach and care for our people.
1: I don't want to have your thoughts here mischaracterized, but Kevin's question had to do with a science-centered worldview kind of versus the spirit-centered worldview. Are those necessarily incompatible ways of looking at the world, in your opinion?
4: No, I don't think so at all. I think we have to look at things with a scientific worldview to a certain respect. I mean, science is what we use to produce things. It's how we examine physical illness. It's how we generate power. Science is related to all of those things. So I'm in no way suggesting we dismiss a scientific worldview. But as a part of that, we also, as Christians, we need to retain the worldview that is presented to us in the scriptures and recognize that, you know, a purely scientific worldview would leave God out of the picture completely.
1: We're talking with Dr. Robert Bennett. He's administrative pastor of Trinity Lutheran Church in Reese, Michigan, and author of the book, I Am Not Afraid, Demon Possession and Spiritual Warfare. Here in the conclusion of our series with him, we are giving away three copies of this book, I Am Not Afraid, to the listeners with the best questions or comments. You can call us right now. This break is a good time to call us as well. We're coming to you live this Tuesday afternoon, June the 3rd. 1-877-623-6943, 877-623-MYIE. 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Please include your city and state. We'd like to know where you're listening as well. 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Andrew says, in Luther's day, there was a heightened understanding of the spiritual world, especially the demonic. What do you think the biggest factor that is in today's context has eliminated this awareness for the majority of the population? Is it perhaps the faith people place in the ability of science to explain everything?
4: Well, I think the caller or whoever wrote the email has kind of answered their own question. I think that's the case. We've left the understanding of a spiritual world, and we've tried to describe everything in terms of science. And like I said, it's not bad to retain that scientific worldview. We need to do so. But at the same time, we have to recognize that Scripture is very clear. There is this battle, ongoing battle that's taking place. It's something that, you know, in John, 1 John, he reminds us the reason Jesus came was to destroy the works of the devil. And we talked in the program over the last few weeks of the number of Bible verses that remind us that this is an ongoing occurrence.
1: Dr. Robert Bennett's our guest. 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
12: I like to think of the deaconess vocation as driven by two things, the love of Christ and the needs of our neighbor.
1: Issues Etc. regular guest, Dr. James Buescher, Director of Deaconess Studies at Concordia Theological Seminary, Fort Wayne, Indiana, on the vocation of deaconess.
12: First, the deaconess is moved by the love of Christ, who came not to be served, but to serve. Yet I think we can also see the profound needs around us, broken families, loneliness, despair. 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
1: For more information on the Deaconess Studies program at Concordia Theological Seminary, Fort Wayne, Indiana, visit ctsfw.edu or call Concordia Theological Seminary at 1-800-481-2155, 800-481-2155. Welcome back to Issues Etc. I'm Todd Wilkin on this Tuesday afternoon, June the 3rd. We're concluding our series on demon possession and spiritual warfare with Dr. Robert Bennett, administrative pastor of Trinity Lutheran Church in Reese, Michigan. He spent 7 years researching demon possession and spiritual warfare in the Malagasy culture of Madagascar, and he's author of the book, I Am Not Afraid, Demon Possession and Spiritual Warfare. A tweet from Marcia. Marcia says, played with the Ouija board as a kid. Does that open us up to demonic activity?
4: Now, the Ouija board is something that we hear about quite a bit, to be careful, don't play with the Ouija board, and of course I would agree with that. But we also have to watch that we don't make the Ouija board an idol. Anything that we're doing to try to communicate with the dead or with the spirits, the same promise attached to that. We're seeking counsel from them, we're trying to connect to them, so anything that we're using, whether it's a Ouija board or if it's tarot cards or whatever the number of possibilities that are out there, any of those things are equally as dangerous, I would say, because at that point we're separating ourselves from God. We have a clear command from God in Leviticus and other places to not be doing these things, and we're seeking to know things that we're not given to know. There are the hidden things of God. That's the point of the occult, and we are not to be engaging in those hidden things of God.
1: So it's simply the same issue that you mentioned before. When you were talking about Pentecostalism, tendency to disconnect the Spirit from the Word, more broadly drawn, seeking any kind of spiritual counsel, whether it be from God or the devil, apart from God's Word, is dangerous.
4: Equally dangerous all the way around. And while the Ouija board gets a little bit more of the fear factor because of movies and things like that, I would say any of those methods are equally as dangerous.
1: But would you include in there, along with kind of that child's toy, those who claim to be mediums? We have them, oddly enough, in our 21st century postmodern American culture, not too different from the witch doctors of the animism in the Malagasy culture, is it?
4: No, it's really not different at all. And actually, they've kind of changed the way they describe themselves now. Now, rather than talking about their spirits, they talk about their angel guides. So the mediums are even kind of admitting that they're talking to angels now, not the good angels, of course, the evil angels. But it's a common problem, and I write about it quite a bit in the next book that will be coming out. I actually did quite a bit of research on that topic.
1: Do you think, to come back to Luther for a second, that we mentioned before the break, do you think that the 16th century reformer, one of his great genius strokes of genius to always firmly seek the activity of God and of the Spirit in the external Word, do you think that's related to Luther's strong view of the devil's activity in the world?
4: I think it is. I think Luther is very astute, and he recognizes that the devil is very wise and can lead us away to a host of various false theologies, false beliefs. And so sticking with the Word, the clear place where God has spoken to us, I think it did indeed have quite an impact on Luther.
1: Wendy in Forks, Washington. Dr. Bennett, as the son and grandson of spiritualist ministers, what is your view of spiritualism as a religion and as it relates to demonology and spiritual warfare?
4: Spiritualism is quite interesting. I was surprised to hear during my research on the recent book that they actually have a spiritual seminary in Indiana. Spiritualism is just as destructive, I would say, as any of the other lies of Satan. If you follow any of these movements, they tend to point you in directions that are contrary to the scriptures, to the truth of God. Ways of dealing and communicating with various spirits they think are good spirits, but yet the message that is given cannot fall in systematically or properly with the message that we have in Scripture. There are completely different understandings.
1: So how would you describe the difference between spiritualism, which seems to be kind of a Western phenomenon, and the animism that you're dealing with in the African culture?
4: Yeah, I think it's really the same thing. You know, Satan is wonderful at wearing a different coat but telling the same old lie. And so I think it's just trying to account for these things in with a different worldview, the understanding of ghosts and spirits rather than ancestors and, you know, mermaids and things like that that might show up in a different culture.
1: Can we discern part of, I mean,

0: or do some sort of flanking maneuver on him. We are simply casting him out with the presence of Christ and with the name of Christ and nothing more. But can we discern the modus operandi of the devil, that he is more than happy to adapt himself completely to the beliefs of the culture in order to deceive?
1: Well, we understand him to be the father of lies, happy to give us any lie that would lead us in the wrong direction, away from Christ, away from the promise of Christ crucified, the resurrection. And so I think he just comes in multiple variations in whatever culture you find yourself. And so in our culture for a very long time, we haven't seen these gross possessions and things that take place so commonly maybe in other parts of the world where they're seeking to be possessed. But nevertheless, Satan is still active, I think maybe in our materialism and the idols that we create for ourselves here. Of course, we're reminded wherever there's an idol, there is a demon standing behind that trying to receive the praise that should go instead to God. So I think it's a common thing. I mentioned before I studied voodoo in Haiti, and that's the same thing I find in Madagascar. If you look at spiritualism here or the whole paranormal movement that's out there these days, it's really the same thing. And all these things, trying to discern what the spirits would have said, is really a form of necromancy, and it's condemned by Scripture, and so we need to take note of these things.
0: Tita in Racine, Wisconsin, asks, what is the Christian response to so-called ghost hunters who claim to capture ghosts or spirit on camera, or ghost voices on EVPs? Are these demonic manipulations or something as of yet unexplained by science?
1: Well, you know, that's a hard question as far as are they demonic or unexplained. At times, I would say that it would be demonic. At times, it could be just about anything, including people's imagination or wanting to hear something, for instance, an EVP that they think is there. But the same problem for the Christian exists. These people are trying to communicate, to discern, to understand. In essence, they're trying to connect themselves with the dead, because most of the time they believe these are, you know, spirits that haven't left the earth yet or something like that. And so they're falling back on that same old problem, that same old lie of Satan and those who are seeking the occult or the necromancers of the Old Testament, trying to communicate with the dead, which is, for the Christian especially, very much condemned by Scripture.
0: Lisa in McDade, Texas, asks the simple question, in the Bible it speaks of people being possessed by demons, unequivocally. Does this still happen today?
1: I would say it absolutely does. And as part of the book, we went through and we looked at the Church Fathers, we looked at Luther, C.F.W. Walther, a number of others who talk about situations which they were dealing with. I get phone calls from pastors about every month or so that, and in our Lutheran Church Missouri Synod, that are dealing with these situations and looking for help. So it's an ongoing thing that we see. Now maybe it's a little becoming more prominent now than it has in the past, because our society is turning into a more spiritualized society, seeking the hidden things of God apart from the Word of God, apart from the Church, and I think that just adds to the problem. They're seeking these things out, and these things are happy to come and provide answers.
0: When we come back, we're going to spend some more time with Dr. Robert Bennett. It's a conclusion of our series with him on demon possession and spiritual warfare on this Tuesday afternoon, the 3rd of June. Give us a call during this break with a question or a comment for the conclusion of our series, 1-877-623-MYIE. Talk back at issuesetc.org or leave your question or comment at our Facebook fan page, facebook.com/issuesetc. And we're giving away three copies of Dr. Bennett's book called I Am Not Afraid, Demon Possession and Spiritual Warfare.
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3: Thanks to the following congregations for standing with us by joining the Issues Etc. 300. St. John Lutheran, Springfield, Pennsylvania. Zion Lutheran, Detroit, Michigan. St. Paul's Lutheran, Long Beach, California. All Saints Lutheran, Charlotte, North Carolina. Redeemer Lutheran, Colorado Springs, Colorado. 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Welcome back to Issues Etc. I'm Todd Wilkin. On this Tuesday afternoon, we're concluding our series on demon possession and spiritual warfare with Dr. Robert Bennett, author of the book I Am Not Afraid, Demon Possession and Spiritual Warfare, and we're giving away three copies of the book to the listeners with the best questions or comments. 1-877-623-MYIE. Send us an email right here in the studio, talkback@issuesetc.org, a tweet at issuesetc, or leave a question or a comment for Dr. Bennett at our Facebook fan page, facebook.com/issuesetc, facebook.com/issuesetc. Robert in Sundance, Wyoming asks the question, can Christians become possessed? Also, since Jesus left, did that limit what Satan and his minions can do? Two questions there. First, about Christian possession.
4: It appears that they can. It's hard for us to really verify that in a scriptural sense, but yet we have the voice of the church throughout the centuries. And in the book, I mention a number of places where Luther speaks of devout Christians who are dealing with this issue. C.F.W. Walther, who warns their pastors that they would be called as a part of their pastoral theology to their flock to deal with demon possession and oppression in their members. So we have a history of the church saying from faithful people that they've dealt with this amongst their congregants. However, I know it's a difficult doctrine to prove out scripturally either way.
3: The other question that Robert in Sundance, Wyoming asks is, has Jesus' ascension changed what kind of limit has been placed on Satan's activity?
4: I would say so. And we talked once before about John chapter 12, verse 31, for instance, where Jesus talks about the crucifixion being the place where Satan is cast off of his throne. The prince of this world is now exorcised. And so we have this understanding of this loss of power, this loss of ability in Jesus. And we see that practically in those who deal with this, simply speaking that name and people being comforted, spirits leaving. And so even the exorcism that I witnessed when I was in Madagascar, the demon-possessed person was really pretty pathetic. It wasn't the Hollywood, scary, powerful pictures that usually come to mind.
5: Another question on possession. This comes from Nathan in Williamsburg, Iowa. He has several questions, but the first is, why are there a seemingly less total number of possessions occurring today, or why do we apparently see less possessions? What are your thoughts there, Dr. Bennett?
4: I think we have seen less in the past, but we've just talked about all, even contemporary theologians that have dealt with it. But I think we've seen less in the past in our context because of Christianity. People were involved in church, the Word. They were receiving the sacraments. They were reading their Bibles. And now we find a change where people are moving away from the church, moving to their own personal forms of spiritualism and opening themselves up. And so, as I mentioned, I get phone calls from many, many pastors in our Lutheran Church of Missouri Synod that are dealing with this problem right now. Most of the time, I think we don't hear about it because if our congregation members do not believe that we believe these things because of the way we've preached about them or talked about them, they will no way come tell us about it because they'll think we just simply think they're crazy and push them off.
5: Nathan also asks, is there perhaps evidence of demonic activity, a demonic basis for issues such as human sexuality, addiction, etc.?
4: Well, I think we would find from Paul the reminder that our battle isn't against flesh and blood. That there is this eternal heavenly battle that's taking place, and as a result of that, all of these things would be related to that battle. I don't know if we can actually put our finger on and say yes, this is an absolutely satanic thing that's taking place through an individual spirit, but we know the totality of evil in this world is something that's all related back to Satan in the fall.
5: To kind of wrap up that issue of demon possession, is it safe to say, according to what you have seen in your studies, that while we may notice possession or perhaps assign it some different category, medical, psychological, scientific, less, that demonic activity and possession itself is not as infrequent as maybe the latter part of the 20th century would have us believe?
4: Yeah, I think you have summed it up quite well.
5: This one comes from Lisa in Minnesota. She says, demons and angels battled in the book of Daniel. Are these battles happening around us right now?
4: Well, Scripture would tell us that they are. It's an ongoing battle. Satan is moving around like a roaring lion, seeking to devour us. Paul would warn us in Ephesians chapter 6 about this ongoing battle that's taking place, the spiritual forces in the heavenly place and the armor of God. And so Scripture tells us, yes, this is an ongoing battle, and we also see it playing out in places like the Church of Madagascar and many other places in the world and even in our own backyard here.
5: With all of that said, Dr. Bennett, it's probably a good time to remind ourselves and our listeners that this kind of, while we've talked about possession and the heightened activity, or maybe people noticing more the demonic activity, these things that were once considered maybe 50 years ago to be sheer superstition now being mainstreamed again, like mediums and attempting to contact dead spirits. The battle is in effect finished, isn't it? The battle, the spiritual battle that is going on, its conclusion is not in question, is it?
4: It's not at all, and that's why I pointed to John chapter 12, verse 31. I mean, it's very telling there. The prince of this world is cast off that throne. He no longer has that authority. However, he's very good at convincing us that he has that authority. And that's why I would say, as we're dealing with these issues, kind of my point over and over again when I talk to pastors, it's 90% catechesis. These people need to know who they are in Christ. the lies of the evil one need to be dispelled, and then simply in the name of Jesus Christ be gone. But it's teaching, it's catechesis. The devil is wonderful at tricking us into believing things that are no longer true.
5: In the vein of hearing from people who have incidents like this occurring in their lives or they know of someone, David in Longmont, Colorado says, we have a family connection who has for years complained of a poltergeist in her home, a noisy spirit. Objects are mysteriously thrown and so forth. Is this kind of thing known in Madagascar too? If so, how is it addressed?
4: It is. It's a common experience. And that's a good question because it does let me clarify something. Generally, when we talk in terms of possession, we're thinking very narrowly. A spirit has taken over the body of someone. The Malagasies, they don't even bother with that distinction, although they know it exists sometimes. To them, whenever Satan is causing oppression, when he's causing fear, when he's, you know, simply speaking in voices or taking over the body, the same answer is always the same answer. Exorcism without long rituals and investigation, but simply an exorcistic prayer, praying in the name of Jesus that these spirits would be taken away. And of course, our agendas and our Lutheran Church provide blessings for a home, which really that's what they are, is exorcisms. And I know numerous pastors, and so talk to your pastor who are dealing with these things, have gone and done the exorcism of the home. I've done many myself, and these things just seem to disappear.
5: So is the picture here of, I'm trying to think, kind of the natural state of affairs in the world around us, the devil still attempts to exercise his authority wherever he can. His power truly does abhor the vacuum. He will fill in wherever God's spirit is left absent.
4: I think that's exactly the point, and all the more so that we should be constantly attached to Jesus through his word, through his sacraments, and our life in the church, and our devotional life. I mean, where the word of God is, Satan must flee.
5: Does that mean people ought to be scared for themselves, their families, their homes? Uh-oh, maybe we have, you know, if there's a loud noise in my house, Dr. Bennett, it's generally the cats knocking something over. And almost every single time, that's the most reasonable explanation. Does that mean people need to be worried about demonic activity in their home?
4: You know, the point of the book, of course, is I am not afraid. As a Christian, we do not need to be fearful or worried about any of these things. Satan is a defeated foe. All he can do is lie. All he can do is pretend, mislead. And so I've never been nervous going into these situations. I deal with them a lot. I know a lot of other pastors that do as well. There's no need for us to fear. Christ has defeated sin, death, and devil. And Satan's pretty good at getting us to disbelieve that and worry about these things. But a Christian should have no worry. We are children of God. We have the name of God upon our forehead and the promise that we've died with Christ and we shall rise with Christ. What else is there to worry about?
5: Dr. Robert Bennett's our guest. We're concluding our series with him on demon possession and spiritual warfare. And when we come back, 10 more minutes with him, taking your questions and your comments and giving away three copies of his book, I Am Not Afraid, Demon Possession and Spiritual Warfare, 1-877-623-MY-IE. Talk back at issuesetc.org or facebook.com/issuesetc.

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1: I don't think Jesus ever preached the Sermon on the Mount, for example. I don't believe anybody ever took 5 loaves and 2 fish and fed 5,000 people. I don't believe that's possible to do.
0: Liberal Bible critic Bart Ehrman.
2: There's a difference between what the historical Jesus actually said and what the Gospels say he said. And to understand what the historical Jesus was really like, we have to get behind the Gospels.
0: Muslim critic of Christianity Reza Aslan.
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0: 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of 3 copies of his book, I Am Not Afraid, Demon Possession and Spiritual Warfare, 1-877-623-6943, talkback at issuesetc.org, or go to our Facebook fan page, facebook.com/issuesetc. Now, if you'd like to read another interesting account, this is from, regular guest Bob Lico, his days in... Well, I guess we could say a branch or a sect of Christianity that was at times obsessed with demonic activity, not really cognizant of the fact that Jesus has already won the victory. It was the Word Faith movement and all the errors that attend to that that he spent several decades in, along with his wife Tracy, and their circuitous but very fortuitous route to confessional Lutheranism. It's in the Wittenberg Trail feature of the latest Issues, etc. journal. It's available online, absolutely free. Just go to our website, issuesetc.org. Look for that big red button on the right-hand column. Click on it, and when you enter your email address, you will receive the latest Issues, etc. journal, absolutely free. I have an article in there as well about New Thing theology. You can find out more about that. You can also read back issues of the Issues, etc. journal on the publications page at issuesetc.org. Marla in Massachusetts has this question. There are many, many celebrity pastors out there who claim to be anointed and claim that they can raise people from the dead. Are they demon-possessed? Dr. Bennett.
6: Well, I imagine some could be, but I would expect a lot of times they're just out there continuing the farce that we see in Christianity and many of these denominations. Whenever anyone is pointing to themselves with a particular power or ability they have that's innate within themselves and not pointing to Jesus and his power and his presence, it's demonic in the sense that it's the lie. Are they physically possessed? We would have no way of knowing that.
0: Another question. This one comes from Johnny, and I think it's an excellent question. He wants to know, have there been any particular roadblocks or hardships, etc., that have presented themselves to you when you began to speak of these issues of demon possession and spiritual warfare in the American church, in the American context?
6: You know, surprisingly not. I was very surprised at that. I received a number of warnings from people who were afraid, who were nervous, and when they found out I was researching this subject, warned me to be cautious, that many attacks would be coming my way. And even with the writing of this book, I expect I expected a number of difficulties, people coming and attacking me on the issue, and really haven't seen that. And I think maybe the difference might be this. Many people who study this topic, they fall into the same pit as those who are out doing the paranormal investigation and the ghost hunters and things like that, where they try to engage with these spirits on their own rather than simply speaking in the name of Jesus, go do an exorcism of a home, for instance. We just speak in the name of Jesus. We read scriptures. We teach the inhabitants of who they are in Christ. And so I think maybe many of the times others have problems is they're trying to engage with the spirits and with Satan, which I think is always going to bring you problems.
0: Herman listens in Illinois. Herman, welcome to Issues, Etc.
7: Thank you. Yes, Pastor Bennett. How would you go about handling those who claim that they're seeing human apparitions appear, either people they don't know or who are deceased relatives? How would you evaluate and recommend dealing with that?
0: Thank you very much, Herman.
6: Herman, I think we have to look at it in a couple different ways. People do have hallucinations. We don't want to discount that. People see things that aren't there. And yet we also don't want to discount that Satan is very crafty, and Luther writes about it in his time, how people would see their deceased relatives come and request a mass to be provided for them to help them in purgatory, which the Roman Catholics believed. We see the same thing in Martin Chemnitz speaking about that, and then in the church in Madagascar, people talk about their relatives coming and requiring the reburial practices. So these things are very common, and I would say these are satanic things trying to lead people astray, trying to get their trust away. And sometimes we can't discount that there's hallucinations that take place as a result of medications and drugs and mental illness. So you can't really put your finger on it in a real succinct way. You just have to be open to the fact that it could be multiple things.
0: James would like you to address the difference between being demon-possessed and simply living according to the old man. We are called to drown the old Adam through daily discipline, he writes, of confession and absolution. When is there a need to be exercised of demon possession? Is it a matter of outward extreme expression being extremely tormented or troubled? Let's talk about the distinction between people who have just kind of given up over to the old man and no longer struggle against the old man and demon possession.
6: Right, and that's why I made the distinction when we talk about demon possession. Not always somebody that actually is being controlled physically by a demon, but the old man provides a wonderful play toy for Satan, and it doesn't take much to encourage the old man, because the old man's willing and ready to engage in sometimes the most horrific things, and so we shouldn't discount the fact that sometimes Satan and the demons provoke that old man to action, but yet we also have to recognize that even without any of that provoking, man is capable of doing the most horrific things under the proper circumstances given to him. So we have to uphold both. Any of us, as a result of our old Adam, our old man, can do all of these horrible things you see in societies. So when you turn your news and you see some horrific thing that happened, you can't just say, well, that's demon possession, because it does take the onus off the individual. But we do know that Satan is out there and seeking to mislead us. And so I think you can see both things taking place.
0: Why is it dangerous for the Christian church to avoid preaching and teaching about the devil and demonic activity? About a minute.
6: Why? Can you repeat it real quick?
0: Why is it dangerous for the church to avoid preaching and teaching about these kind of things?
6: Because as a church avoids these things, the whole scriptures then don't fit together anymore. We go back to, for instance, 1 John. The reason Jesus came was to defeat the works of the devil. We have to recognize that these are real stories. We're in a real battle to this very day, and to not recognize these things is really to leave ourselves open to attack and to false theology and all of those that come with that.
0: And finally, how do we know beyond a shadow of a doubt that the devil, our opponent, is in fact a defeated foe, and that we can live every day without fear, secure in Christ himself?
6: Well, we have a host of scriptures that remind us of these things. And my point in the book, and I keep coming back to it, is this understanding of the crucifixion. At the crucifixion, the prince of this world is cast off of his throne, meaning he's cast off that place of power that he once possessed, and Christ has defeated sin, death, and devil. Jesus is very clear. We don't need to worry about the one who can kill the body, but the one who can kill the body and the soul. So our direction should be towards God and Jesus, not against the weak foe who's simply trying to lead us astray.
0: Dr. Robert Bennett is administrative pastor of Trinity Lutheran Church in Reese, Michigan. He spent 7 years researching demon possession and spiritual warfare in the Malagasy culture, and he's authored the book, I Am Not Afraid, Demon Possession and Spiritual Warfare. This is a great book, not only recounting the research, the fruit of the research that was done there in the Malagasy culture by Dr. Robert Bennett, but also good, basic, biblical, and Lutheran teaching on spiritual warfare and demon possession. 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Dr. Bennett, thanks for being our guest.
6: Wonderful to be here, Todd. Thank you very much for the opportunity.
0: Johnny, Marcia, and Andrew, you three win a copy of I Am Not Afraid, Demon Possession and Spiritual Warfare. So if you would send us your mailing address, talkback@issuesetc.org, talkback@issuesetc.org, we will send you the book, I Am Not Afraid. And thanks to everybody for their questions and their comments for Dr. Bennett all through the course of our series with him on demon possession and spiritual warfare. When we come back in hour two of Issues, Etc., we'll kick it off reviewing the latest, the 12th, episode of the TV series Cosmos, A Space-Time Odyssey. Dr. Danny Faulkner will be our guest. This last episode had a lot to do with global warming, and that's a subject that has come up again and again and again in the Cosmos, A Space-Time Odyssey series. Why does that seem to be one of the overriding issues that the producers of that show want to focus on? Dr. Jennifer Roback-Morse of the Ruth Institute will join us after that to talk about same-sex marriage in Illinois. And then we'll review a sermon preached by Pastor Peter Bender, a regular guest here, on Jesus, High Priestly Prayer, Hour 2 of Issues, Etc. in 5 minutes.
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0: How would you like to attend a conference and hear Matt Harrison, Craig Parton, Jonathan Fisk, Will Wheaton, Chris Rosebro, and Al Schmidt? You're invited to the 2014 Issues Etc. 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
9: no matter what we choose to believe. 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
10: Where I think we are in the culture, but also with religious institutions, is that people have stopped hating us, that is to say LGBT people, but they're not yet ready to celebrate us. That's the next big work to do.
11: Maybe it's something as simple as you whistle while you work.
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13: Mega churches are a house of cards. Mega churches really are the primary example of what's wrong with evangelicalism, why it's so thin, so insubstantial, so unsatisfying.
14: Southern Illinois truck drivers, love issues, etc.
0: Christians have always had to mount a defense, so to speak, raise the apologetic for the Christian faith. There have always been objections raised from the pagan world, from government, from people who simply do not understand, from other world religions. The objections of late, the modern objections to Christianity, well, I don't know if they're anything new, but they certainly have a renewed vigor to them. They certainly have been able to harness the power of the media, of publishing, of prominent and famous names. And today in the 21st century, Christianity faces the same old objections, but with a louder voice in a lot of ways. The likes of Richard Dawkins and Christopher Hitchens, while raising old objections, raise them in new forums, raise them in a way that Christians are acutely aware of them, sometimes on a daily basis. Greetings and welcome to Issues Etc. We're coming to you live from the studios of Lutheran Public Radio in Collinsville, Illinois. I'm Todd Wilkin. Thanks for tuning us in. In the first half hour of the program, we're going to talk about the impact of Christianity on civilization, especially in response to many of the accusations made by the Hawkins and Hitchens of the world that, well, they say that Christianity is a significant force for evil in the world, or that religion poisons everything. Dr. Corey Moss will be our guest a little bit later. Pastor Kevin Votes joins us. We'll talk about biblical archaeology. After that, Dr. Scott Murray will be alongside to kick off hour two of Issues Etc. We'll talk about the church and its mission, and then we'll conclude today's broadcast with Dr. Angus Manouge talking about the problem of evil. Now, you can join us for the next 2 hours. Our call-in number on this Wednesday afternoon, April the 9th, 1-877-623-6943. 877-623-MY-I-E. Send us an email, talkback@issuesetc.org, or a tweet at issuesetc. Joining us to talk about the impact of Christianity on civilization, Dr. Corey Moss. He's assistant professor of history at Hillsdale College, author of a chapter in the Issues Etc. Book of the Month, Making the Case for Christianity. Dr. Moss's chapter is titled Christianity's Cultural Legacy. Dr. Moss, welcome back.
15: Thank you for having me.
0: In the light of the pretty vociferous accusations made by, in this case, the new atheist, Richard Dawkins, Christopher Hitchens, that religion in general, Christianity in particular, has just been bad for civilization, bad for mankind, you say that the Christian apologist may be tempted to shy away from a defense in that respect. Why?
15: Well, no, that's right. It's certainly not the first line of argument that I'd want to approach, that Christianity has not been, in some respects, problematic. I mean, we should be upfront about the fact that Christians, and in some cases even the institutional Christian church, has been implicated in the kinds of things that it is often accused of, whether that be denominations or individual Christians supporting slavery in the antebellum South, or whether it be a cover-up of abuse scandals, or whether it be, perhaps closer to home and in recent news, Christians and Christian churches who are sort of living up to this caricature of Christians being hateful of homosexuals, for example. It's a sort of thing that we simply can't deny, that Christians, and in some respects the Christian church, are implicated in these things that we wish they weren't.
0: Do we have to distinguish in some sense between Christianity, which is an incredibly general term, and what individual Christians have done throughout history?
15: Well, absolutely, and that's really the second reason that this particular claim that Christianity is evil or a force for evil in the world isn't the one that, you know, given my druthers, I'd like to respond to in any sort of apologetic and evangelistic encounter, simply because, I mean, even if we could demonstrate that Christianity, that Christians have never been involved in any of these immoralities, that doesn't in the least bit testify to the truthfulness of Christianity. I mean, to use a sort of a counter example or parallel example, and most of us would probably agree by experience that our Mormon neighbors are upright, upstanding. You know, you'd love them to live next door to you, but their moral behavior, their uprightness, doesn't establish the truth claims of Mormonism or of the Book of Mormon. So, yeah, there absolutely has to be a fundamental distinction between Christians, the institutional Christian church throughout history, and the Christian faith itself.
0: Do we also need to be careful to make the distinction between Christianity and religion in general?
15: We absolutely do, and we do especially because some of the polemicists that you mentioned, people like Richard Dawkins and Christopher Hitchens, are determined to blur that distinction. Most of these people that we sort of classify as the new atheists, not only Dawkins and Hitchens and Sam Harris, but others, are on record saying that this sort of upswell of anti-religious polemic is an explicit response to something like the events of 9/11. And it was brought home to them that this was, in some sense, a religiously motivated attack on modern Western civilization. And so they very handily wrapped up religion, whether Islam or Christianity or, you know, Buddhism or Hinduism, as just being, you know, of a piece. And if one of them is doing something that appears to be wicked and religiously motivated, then that must be the sort of thing that is inherent in all religions. So absolutely, and the Christian apologist should not make any attempt to defend religion generically, but should try to steer the conversation specifically to Christianity.
0: You point out that these ideas, while they certainly have kind of been thrown into the public spotlight by the publishing prowess of the New Atheists, are certainly not new. You cite Thomas Paine and his prejudice against religion, and I guess there's even historical precedent among kind of the pagan critics of Christianity. Talk about that.
15: Yeah, that's right. There's the New Atheist moniker is misleading in many ways, in part because some of these fellows admit that they're not actually atheists, that they're agnostics. But more importantly, most of their critiques are not new. I mean, certainly the historical atheist critique has been Christianity is false, and belief in God, period, is false. But if there's something that appears especially new, it's this recent and very vociferous claim that Christianity is not merely false, but that it's evil, that it's wicked, that it's detrimental to a well-functioning civil society. But even that has long precedent. If you go back to antiquity in the early years of the church, Roman historians like Tacitus and Suetonius, although they do refer to Christianity as a novel superstition, that they often emphasize the fact that it's a pernicious superstition, that if left unchecked, it's not simply going to fool people into believing something they ought not to believe, but it's going to detrimentally influence the Roman Empire, Roman morality. And this is the sort of thing that gets repeated, if not emphasized, throughout history. In the 19th century, the free thinking movement and the atheist agnostic movement very much popularized this idea that, you know, whatever we can do to diminish the influence of Christianity, we ought to do, because to the extent that the influence of Christianity decreases, the well-being of society will only increase.
0: You say that one way to respond, at least in terms of the tactics employed by the modern objectors to Christianity and its cultural influence, is to note that they are essentially borrowing from Christianity and kind of the general standard that Christianity has created in civilization of what's good, what's bad for society. Talk about that.
15: That's right. I sort of propelled in this direction by a sort of move that Christopher Hitchens especially makes. He attempts to respond to a common, it's not perhaps the best line of argument, but the common observation that, at least in the 20th century, some of the grossest immoralities were carried out under regimes such as Russia, communist Russia, or fascist Germany, that were explicitly abandoning a Christian heritage in favor of atheistic materialism or a sort of neo-pagan ideology. And he responds to this by hinting that perhaps we shouldn't blame the atrocities carried out under Stalin, for example, on his sort of public embrace of atheism. But perhaps we should take note of the fact that he at one time attended seminary. So maybe these great evils are a sort of lingering effect of his Christian past. And some people do the same thing with Hitler. They note that he was baptized in the Catholic Church, and he never formally renounced his affiliation with the Church. So maybe some of these atrocities can be traced back to this capital. But I think that something much more like the converse is likely, that today people who champion things that we all embrace, or at least want to embrace, the equality of all people, the dignity of the human person, something like a right to life, these are things that even the atheist, the agnostic, the secularist, the adherent of some other world religion want to embrace. But what they don't want to acknowledge is that these ideas grow very much out of distinctly Christian theological principles. And they somehow want to hang on to them without recognizing their rootedness in a particular Christian theology.
0: Let's take a break. When we come back, we're going to spend some more time with Dr. Corey Moss talking about the impact of Christianity on civilization, responding to the critics, in particular the new atheists, who say that impact has been largely negative. It's Wednesday afternoon, April the 9th. Our call-in number 1-877-623-MYIE. Our in-studio email address, talkback@issuesetc.org, and our Twitter address @issuesetc.

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5: In The End of Faith, my first book, I argued that there really is a very deep link between religion and violence. I argued that our world has been shattered quite unnecessarily by competing religious orthodoxies, incompatible religious certainties that have divided our world into separate moral communities. So we have Christians against Muslims, against Jews. And basically what I argue is that there really is no end game here, that this is, you know, a terrible situation that we have to fundamentally transcend.
0: As one of those new atheists, Sam Harris, making the charge that religion in general has engendered, still engenders violence between competing orthodoxies, as he says. We're talking about the impact of Christianity on civilization, responding to some of those objections with Dr. Corey Moss. I'm Todd Wilkin. This is Issues Etc. Dr. Moss is assistant professor of history at Hillsdale College, author of a chapter in the Issues Etc. Book of the Month, Making the Case for Christianity. His chapter is titled Christianity's Cultural Legacy. This is a great book. It's written by several regular Issues Etc. guests called Making the Case for Christianity, Responding to Modern Objections. It's from Concordia Publishing House. I strongly urge you to get it and to read it. It's a good primer on kind of up-to-date Christian apologetics. 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Ask for the Issues Etc. Book of the Month for April, Making the Case for Christianity, 1-800-325-3040. Or browse before you buy at our website, issuesetc.org. Dr. Moss, do the modern cultural critics of Christianity, do they ever acknowledge that they are making moral judgments, that they are borrowing the simple categories of right and wrong?
6: Well, they certainly, they have to acknowledge that they're making moral judgments, since in many respects that's the ground that they're building their case on. You know, to say that Christianity is evil or causes evil, you simply got to admit that there's something like this category of evil in contrast to something that they want to call good. The problem is, how do they actually explain the existence of these categories? Who decides what is good, what is bad? Is this the sort of thing that we just kind of take a vote on, or do we each just get to define it based on our particular preferences? Or are these categories something that constantly change and evolve? And this is one of the fundamental inconsistencies, and in fact contradictions, of this line of critique of Christianity. If the alternative to sort of supernaturalism. I mean, Christopher Hitchens is quite emphatic that the morality is not grounded in any sort of supernatural reality. But if you scratch out the supernatural, then all you're left with is the natural. And that raises real problems for talking about any sort of objective moral claims. How do you get from the laws of physics or the laws of chemistry to the laws on the statute book in Illinois, or even a sort of unwritten moral law that everyone should understand to allow everyone to understand, for example, that murder is wrong or theft is wrong? This is a problem that often goes unremarked, because I think that they intuit that this is a real contradiction in their argument, or it's one that's just sort of blustered over.
0: You cite as a case study, you say, slavery. Take us through the accusations made basically by the cultural critics of Christianity when it comes to slavery, and whether or not they're getting their basic history right.
6: Yeah, there's this fantastic, and I mean fantastic in the literal sense, in the realm of fantasy, quote by one of these 19th century cultural critics of Christianity, Charles Bradlaugh. He has this line where he asserts that for nearly 2,000 years, almost all Christians kept slaves, bought slaves, sold slaves, bred slaves, stole slaves. And that's the sort of thing that Hitchens picks up on, and referring especially to antebellum slavery here in the United States, says that this is a huge and terrible industry that was blessed by all churches and for a long time aroused absolutely no religious protest. So as a case study in the kind of moral critique of Christianity, slavery tends to figure predominantly, and the basic charge is that we all now know that slavery is inherently immoral. And yet, for a long time, all Christians were perfectly comfortable with slavery, supported slavery, did not protest slavery, and according to someone like Bradlaugh, in fact, owned, sold, bought slaves themselves. All of which has a very, very, very small grain of truth in it, but otherwise is wildly distorted and grossly exaggerated. One of the things that is often pointed out, that forms a sort of grain of truth, is that the early church, for example, did not explicitly in any dogmatic way condemn slavery, and that the New Testament itself offers no absolute prohibition on slavery. Fair enough. This ignores what we might call the lived life of the church, though, where from the very beginnings, even still in the first century and carrying into the second century, Christians are exhorting one another to have nothing to do with slavery. Clement of Rome testifies, fascinatingly, of a number of Christians who are, in fact, selling themselves into slavery so that the money from their own sale can then be used to redeem other people in slavery. Arguably the greatest theologian of the early church, Augustine, for example, is quite clear that slavery is not, as a pre-Christian philosopher like Aristotle had suggested, possibly justified on the basis of a sort of natural slavery. That there are some people who are just, by birth and by constitution, incapable of ruling themselves, and so it's okay to enslave them. Augustine says, no, there's nothing natural about one man ruling over another, in the case of slavery. But all people are born, all people are created equal, and so slavery is a horrible offense, only introduced on account of sin. So there's this long history that we could go into in antiquity and raise the question of how do we get from the early Christian world in which Greeks, Romans, everyone owns slaves, to the gradual and eventual displacement of slavery in and pretty much exclusively in the Christian West. most of the new atheists don't really want to talk about that. They want to talk about the more familiar slavery of the antebellum South here in the United States. And here, too, there's a grain of truth that some of the people who supported slavery did so by, for example, appealing to Scripture. And there were churches that did not find anything morally problematic with slavery. On the other hand, as more than one study has pointed out, the abolitionist societies, for example, not only in America but also in England, were founded by Christians, overwhelmingly staffed by Christians, and overwhelmingly populated by Christians, who made very clear that their opposition to slavery was predicated in some sort of religious, biblical, and theological grounding.
0: I want to come back to something that you mentioned before. You call it hasty generalizations and equivocation that Hitchens in particular engages in, where he just kind of mashes all religions into one. But he does more, you say. In the course of his criticisms, he actually just kind of changes the definition of religion in general to fit whatever argument he wants to be making about religion. Talk about it.
6: Yes, this would be hilarious if it weren't so depressing. I mean, the closely related to, obviously not exactly the same thing, but very much related to the history of slavery in the United States is the history of Jim Crow laws that follow slavery and the unequal status afforded to blacks. And if you're going to talk about that, of course, you have to bring someone like Martin Luther King Jr. into the picture. Who is an ordained cleric in the Baptist Church, who makes no bones that his critique of racial inequality in the United States is grounded both in natural law and in Christian theology. And so it would seem like one would have to say, well, there's an obvious example of Christianity or Christian convictions leading to some good in America's past, in the eradication of Jim Crow laws and the affording of equal rights to all people. Well, Hitchens very handily gets around that by simply saying that Martin Luther King Jr. Is a Christian in no real sense, but only in a nominal sense. And instead, he's simply a profound humanist. You know, that is to say, MLK is maybe using some Bible language, and maybe he's an ordained pastor, but, I mean, this has nothing to do with his war against segregation. He comes to those principles by way of some sort of humanism.
0: Hmm. So, in other words, he defines religion in such a way so as to exclude someone he sees as a force for good who, at least by his own admission, was acting from a religious impulse.
6: Yeah, that's right. And then conversely, when he goes back to something like the Soviet Union, excuse me, which is sort of officially, ideologically atheistic and materialistic, he wants to say, well, it's not. It, you know, it calls itself atheistic, but it's very much religious. It's very much faith-based. So, you know, they've got all these things that look like the sorts of things you would see in church. So, you know, they've got their equivalent of saints. They've got their equivalent of relics. They've got their equivalent of martyrs. And, I mean, it's fundamentally dishonest to simply, you know, redefine religion to suit your own purpose. Although there is, again, there's some small grain of truth here, but it undermines the broader argument.

0: religion. Because once someone like Hitchens says, well, you know, a sort of atheistic state can be considered in some sense a religious state, well, then you've just broadened the definition of religion to include everything. And, I mean, in that sense, sure, it makes perfectly good sense to say that, you know, religion causes violence. If religions include things like fascism, communism, you know, et cetera, et cetera.
1: So, two final questions in this. First of all, how should we respond, kind of given the nuances and the sloppiness and the outright, well, I mean, perhaps unintentional dishonesty of some of the criticisms that are leveled against Christianity as a cultural force for evil in the world? How does the kind of the amateur Christian apologist basically mount a simple response to that claim that Christianity has done more harm than good where it is held sway?
0: Well, I think the place to begin is where we began today, by simply, you know, admitting up front and putting on the table that neither Christians nor even the institutional church can simply be imagined to have never done anything wrong. So I think we should be very upfront about that, but then make the clear distinction between Christianity and individual Christians, or even visible churches here on Earth, and then you know, bring into the picture some of these ideals that we've talked about, the dignity of the human person, the inherent equality of all people, and even those fundamental categories of good and evil. And simply begin to ask questions rather than attempt to answer questions, such as why should anyone think that it's self-evident that all men are created equal? Why should anyone really think that there's some inherent dignity in the human person that is perhaps different from the dignity, if you want to call it that, in a grain of sand or a coffee cup? You know, what makes us different? Can you explain that on some grounds other than theological grounds? And sort of press the point. And then we might go to the specific historical cases and historical examples of, for example, the role of Christianity in the abolition of slavery, both in antiquity and in the modern West. And you know, sort of set the record straight about the popular narrative that most of us have heard and sometimes assumed to have been the case.
1: Granted, as you said at the beginning, that none of this apologetic against these accusations about Christianity being a force for evil proves that Christianity is true. But in that vein, is it helpful in an apologetic sense to take the critic kind of back to the man himself? What do you make of Jesus? You don't find these critics generally criticizing the things that Jesus said or did that they find unobjectionable. Does it help to take them back to the founder, so to speak?
0: Yeah, absolutely. And the only reason, I think, to sort of even entertain these objections is because for some people this is a real stumbling block. They don't want to give a serious hearing to the fundamental proclamation of the person and work of Christ, because they're sort of blinded by this caricature of Christianity. But if we can temper some of that suspicion of Christianity, then maybe they will hear us talk about Christ himself, and perhaps we can do these things at the same time. A good example of this is someone like Elizabeth Cady Stanton, one of these 19th century critics of Christianity, especially the so-called moral or immoral influence of Christianity. She herself often liked to make the distinction between Christ and Christianity, and to sort of uphold Christ as a moral model, but then claim that the church has totally obscured the moral teachings of Jesus. You know, to the extent that we can take people back to Christ himself and ask them, you know, is the teaching of Christ itself something

0: Never mind how the church or individual Christians might have spun that or even perverted that, is what Christ says worth entertaining? And that might be one way to get the focus back on Christ, first in the realm of morality, but then more importantly on the fundamental questions of his divinity, his death, his resurrection, and his forgiveness of sins.
1: Dr. Corey Moss is Assistant Professor of History at Hillsdale College. He's author of a chapter in the Issues, Etc. Book of the Month, Making the Case for Christianity. His chapter is titled Christianity's Cultural Legacy. Thank you very much for being our guest.
0: Thank you for having me.
1: Folks, if you want to learn more about Christianity's cultural legacy, you need to attend the Issues, Etc. Making the Case conference this summer right here in Collinsville, Illinois. Dr. Alvin Schmidt is going to be making the case for Christianity's positive impact on civilization, the data of Christianity's positive impact. You can find out more about the Issues, Etc. 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It's the Issues, Etc. Making the Case conference, Friday, June the 13th and Saturday, June the 14th, right here in Collinsville, Illinois. When we come back, we're going to spend some time talking about biblical archaeology, some good primary examples of its support for the biblical narrative. Pastor Kevin Vogts will be our guest.

0: Thanks to the following congregations for standing with us by joining the Issues Etc. 300. Augsburg Lutheran, Shawnee, Kansas. Peace Lutheran, Fresno, California. Trinity Lutheran, Casper, Wyoming. Memorial Lutheran, Houston, Texas. Trinity Lutheran, Gillette, Wyoming. Our Savior Lutheran, Ridgecrest, California. St. Mary's Lutheran, Des Moines, Iowa. Redeemer Lutheran, Caucabeca Falls, Ontario, Canada. St. Jacoby Lutheran, Shawano, Wisconsin. And St. John's Lutheran, North Prairie, Wisconsin. 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
4: Common and experienced firsthand by sitting down in classes and actually hearing professors, coming to chapel, which is always the high point of the day, to hear the Word of God and to lift our voices in song.
0: Issues Etc. regular guest Dr. Paul Grimm on why you should consider visiting Concordia Theological Seminary in Fort Wayne, Indiana.
4: Spend time talking to professors. I mean, there's not a professor here who will not be willing to take time, whether it's after chapel during the coffee hour or just to come into one's study and sit down and talk for a while. To answer questions, to help them to get a sense of, A, do they want to be a pastor or a deaconess? And then B, is this the right place? And, well, maybe C would be the question, is now the right time for them to make that decision?
0: If you've contemplated the vocation of pastor or deaconess, contact Concordia Theological Seminary, Fort Wayne, Indiana, 1-800-481-2155, 800-481-2155, or send an email to admission@ctsfw.edu. How would you like to attend a conference and hear Matt Harrison, Craig Parton, Jonathan Fisk, Will Whedon, Chris Roseborough, and Al Schmidt? You're invited to the 2014 Issues Etc. 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
5: For me and for countless other Christians, Holy Week and Easter are times for reflection and renewal. We remember the grace of an awesome God who loves us so deeply that he gave us his only Son.
6: We're at a point now where Christianity is able to be authentic, and Christianity is able to be authentically strange.
7: What's needed at this point is for people to stand up to the bullies, and then to make their case with regards to their convictions regarding same-sex marriage.
8: My religion as a Christian is highly spiritual, and my spirituality as a Christian is highly religious, and this is the best of both worlds.
9: Hello, my name is Dario, and I wanted to say that active duty soldiers absolutely love Issues Etc.
0: There is talking past one another, and then there is honest disagreement. And somewhere in between all of that, there's misconception and misunderstanding and all sorts of words that start with miss. Now, a Christian is well-meaning. He says, I've found someone, a friend, co-worker, who's a Muslim, and they seem to be kind of your standard Western Muslim, and I'm kind of your standard Western Christian. I know what I want to do. I want to go talk to them about Jesus. Now, what do you need to know going into that conversation? You need to know a few things. You need to know what does the word Jesus mean to a Muslim? What are they going to hear when you open your mouth and say, let me tell you about Jesus? There are going to be certain assumptions on their part. What are those assumptions about Jesus? How has Islam historically responded to the truth claims of Christianity? Because, of course, they have a place for Jesus in their scriptures, in their religion. They regard Jesus highly as a prophet. But how do they square their claims about Jesus with those of historic Christianity? I'm going to be answering that question and talking about responding to the Muslim view of Jesus. Dr. Adam Francisco will be our guest for the first few minutes of this hour of Issues Etc. Welcome back. I'm Todd Wilkin. It's Wednesday afternoon, April the 23rd. We are coming to you live. A little bit later, Chris Roseborough is going to join us. We're going to talk to him about a Canadian church that decided it would hold its worship services in a strip club. It was simple. They were driving down the road. They saw a rather notorious local strip club called The Manor. And they said, maybe we should have our services there. And pretty soon what was just a casual suggestion became a plan. And they did. Now, we hear it all the time from the advocates of church growth, the advocates of being seeker-sensitive, seeker-driven in the church. Whatever it takes to reach out with the gospel. And I guess you got to hand it to these people who are holding their worship service in a gentleman's club. They are sticking by that mantra, whatever it takes. Chris Roseborough of Fighting for the Faith will be our guest in the second half hour here to talk about that story of the Canadian church holding its services in a strip club. I guess after bars and pubs and all those kinds of things, the strip club was the next logical step. Joining us to respond to the Muslim view of Jesus on this Wednesday afternoon, Dr. Adam Francisco. He's a regular guest, associate professor of history at Concordia University, Irvine, California. He's co-editor of the Issues Etc. Book of the Month for April, Making the Case for Christianity, Responding to Modern Objections. Dr. Francisco, welcome back.
10: Hi, Todd.
0: You say that one thing we have to understand as Christians is that there is a basic assumption that Muslims make about Christianity. What is it?
10: Yeah, there's a long history of this assumption. That is that Christians or Christianity over the course of its history in the first couple centuries was altered or changed from its original form. For Muslims, in the history of Islamic apologetics over and against Christianity, they will oftentimes point to St. Paul, sometimes to Emperor Constantine, and any number of figures to suggest that what was once Christianity was basically Islamic, but then was changed by these characters.
0: How old is that particular polemic or apologetic on the part of Muslims?
10: Well, you find it, probably the earliest source that you can find it in is around the 10th century, so in the 900s. That doesn't mean it wasn't around before then. We don't have a whole lot of literature, Arabic literature from before then, especially literature directed at Christianity. But when Muslims start engaging Christians on a theological level, that you see it right away appearing. In fact, early Muslims even wrote histories of Christianity to try to back up this claim that they've been making.
0: I want to talk in a minute about kind of the rationale for this on the part of the Muslims and how to respond to it, but it strikes me as odd that 10th century argument on the part of Muslim apologists, so to speak, is not that different from the 21st century arguments being made by liberal Bible scholarship regarding Christianity. Just yesterday, we were talking with Dr. Bart Ehrman, and he's written an entire book, How Jesus Became God, and the premise is that Jesus wasn't God to begin with, but Christians made him out to be God after about four centuries.
10: Yeah, and there's a reason why Bart Ehrman's one of their favorite sources as they develop contemporary polemics against Christianity. In fact, there's a YouTube Islam.com channel, and if you type in New Testament, the lectures that it has on there, at least last time I went to it, were all lectures given by Bart Ehrman and not a single Muslim apologist. So they will even make claims like contemporary Bible scholarship is now validating or vindicating the claims Muslims have made for hundreds of years now.
0: Okay. Talk a bit about the history of Islam's formation. Am I right? My assumption is that Islam was forming at the time of Muhammad and shortly after, consciously aware of some form of Christianity. Is that true?
10: It was somewhat aware. We don't know the details because, again, the sources are so slim. We're talking 200 years. These sources are written 200 years after the life of Muhammad, so it's really hard to say. But what we do have, especially in archaeological, architectural evidence, is in the earliest stuff, this idea that Christianity, they knew about Christianity, but the ideas or the doctrines of Christianity, they're entirely wrong. So, for example, the Quran itself suggests that Christians believe that God the Father, God the Son, and Mary make up the Trinity. So they knew Christianity in name, but in terms of Orthodox doctrine, probably not. What they learned of Christianity was probably learned from heretical Christian groups that were forced out of the Byzantine or Eastern Roman Empire in the, the 5th, 6th, and 7th centuries. And many of those communities would settle, not necessarily in the Arabian Peninsula, but on the northern part of Arabia around where the country of Jordan today.
0: To what degree, as far as we can tell, was early Islam and the writings thereof, were they crafted with Christianity, or at least heretical Christianity, as a foil?
10: The Dome of the Rock is the best example of this. It was built late 7th century, so about less than 100 years after Muhammad's death. And if you look at the Dome of the Rock, both inside and outside, there's Arabic calligraphy and bands around it. And those are all Quranic passages, and most of them are passages directed at Christianity. So the verse in the Quran that says suggests that Christians go to the extreme by deifying Jesus is found there. The verse that says to Christians, don't say three, but rather God is one, is found on there. And so it seems that Islam kind of developed in reaction to Christianity. How that all unfolded, it's really, we just can't say. We just don't have evidence for it. But it seems highly likely that it was developed, as you put it, as a foil against Christianity.
0: What are the written sources of starting to determine what the Muslim view of Jesus is? Where does Jesus get mentioned in their written sources?
10: Well, the Quran has quite a bit on Jesus. There's a whole chapter named the chapter of Mary that deals with the birth narrative and a little bit on his later life. There are little verses sprinkled throughout the rest of the Quran that refer to Jesus as the Messiah, but in the Quranic context, that's more of an honorific title than anything. We have probably the most extensive treatment of Jesus in the context of Muslim-Christian dialogue comes from the early 8th century in the writings of John of Damascus, an Orthodox Christian theologian, who gives us he literally wrote the earliest, fullest account of Islamic theology of anybody, Muslim authors included. And he tells us that the biggest error of Islam is its sort of dethroning of Jesus and treating him as simply a human prophet, and that's it.
0: Did he regard Islam in any sense as a very distant heresy of Christianity, or did he regard it as an entirely different religion?
10: Yeah, he's kind of ambivalent. You can read him a couple ways, but in this work he has that deals with 99 Christian heresies, so it's like basically a catalog of all the heresies that had emerged over the previous 6 centuries. Then after he wrote that, it seems he came back to the work after he learns of Islam and adds a 100th chapter to it, and he calls it the heresy of the Ishmaelites. And the Arabs and slash Muslims regarded themselves as the descendants of Ishmael. And it seems that John of Damascus, in fact, he suggests that Islam is simply a collecting of all the heresies of the past brought up or fused into one giant heresy. Now, I don't think when he refers to it as a heresy, he means the same thing when we use the term heresy today. But I think if he were here today, he'd consider Islam just simply a non-Christian religion completely.
0: So with about a minute before we take our first break, Dr. Francisco, what in a nutshell is the commonly held view of Jesus in Islam?
10: He's only human. was a prophet. In fact, the Quran has Jesus saying that I am a prophet of Allah. He's seen as the last of the great prophets right before Muhammad. He's believed to have somehow brought with him a scripture called the Injil in the Quran, which means gospel, but it's not to be confused with Matthew, Mark, Luke, and John. It's also believed that Jesus did not die. He was able to escape crucifixion and ascended into heaven, and he awaits the last day where he'll finally return and restore things with the Islamic Messiah to make things right politically, legally, and everything else before the final judgment.
0: Dr. Adam Francisco is our guest. Another 10 minutes with him on the other side of the break as we respond to the Muslim view of Jesus. It's Wednesday afternoon, April the 23rd. After about 10 minutes with Dr. Adam Francisco, Chris Roseborough of Fighting for the Faith will be our guest. We'll talk about a Canadian church holding worship services in a strip club.

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0: Are the New Testament Gospels reliable historical documents? 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You'll find answers to these questions in the Issues Etc. Book of the Month for April, Making the Case for Christianity, Responding to Modern Objections. 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Book of the Month, Making the Case for Christianity. Welcome back to Issues Etc. I'm Todd Wilkin, responding to the Muslim view of Jesus. Dr. Adam Francisco is our guest. Dr. Francisco, I notice you also, in addition to mentioning Bart Ehrman, you mentioned Reza Aslan. We interviewed him recently as well I can't remember what the name of his book was. Oh, Zealot, that's what it was, where he contends, similar to many other authors, that Jesus was a Jewish zealot and that he is later transformed by his disciples, much later transformed by his disciples, into a Jewish Messiah, into a universal Messiah. Now, if I'm not mistaken, Reza Aslan is a Muslim, isn't he?
4: He is. He's a very progressive, modernist-type Muslim. The curious thing with his work, he's written several books, is he's a good writer in terms of the aesthetics, the scholarship that goes behind it, and the assumptions that he does not admit to. Really cloud the conclusions he draws on most topics he approaches, especially his book on Jesus. I've heard an interview with him where he suggests that his Islamic assumptions do not cloud his research, but it's pretty clear, if you're aware of those assumptions that Muslims typically make, that they in fact do.
0: I have to wonder, and it was raised by several of our listeners, a couple of our guests after our conversation with Dr. Aslan, and that was, does he apply the same method of how he reads the New Testament Gospels to how he reads the Quran?
4: Yeah, that would be a fascinating question to pose to him, because the Quran, if you apply standards of text criticism, or if you have to use higher criticism, I'm not a big proponent of that, but the Quran just comes out terrible, especially in comparison to the reliability of the Bible when you look at it through text criticism. The Quran is, research has been showing over the last 15 years or so, increasingly that the Quran certainly did evolve as a text. We even have a manuscript from the late 7th century that over the years, the subtext to the top text has sort of come out on the parchment. And it shows that there was an original version, then it was edited by a party, and then it was edited for a third time. And it's that third version that matches up with the contemporary Quranic text that we have. But there are still those two earlier editions. And it suggests, and I mean, obviously none of us would think that the Quran is divinely revealed, but it certainly all but proves that this is the result of human endeavor. It's not dictated by Allah through Muhammad and his secretaries, as Muslims oftentimes claim.
0: Do the Muslim apologists, in framing their critique or their view of Jesus the way they do, actually do us a favor? Because they do act, as you say, they strike at pretty much the heart of the Christian claim about Jesus, namely that he is divine. They don't fiddle around with other kind of side arguments. They go straight for the jugular, so to speak.
4: Yeah, and I think because they know that if you show, as Ahmad Didot, a very famous South African Muslim apologist, did in the 20th century, if you show that Jesus was not crucified, which is a Muslim position, and you show it on the basis of what they believe is the historical evidence, that also obviously rules out any resurrection. And if you do that based on Christianity's own terms, that means Christianity is false. And so what Muslim apologists do, they kind of do the Christian apologists a favor in focusing the conversation on Jesus, the historicity of the Gospels, the reality of the crucifixion and the resurrection. So it's an apologetic conversation, but it's about not just the core issues, but it's about the Gospel itself. And on the level of the street, so to speak, those kind of conversations with Muslims, I've seen it in several other apologists in the Christian-Muslim context, where it actually gets Muslims to rethink their assumptions about Christianity, and they'll read, for example, the Gospel of John or something. And in a couple of cases, I've seen Muslims completely change their mind and embrace Christianity as a result of the investigation of the biblical text.
0: So how do we approach and respond to the Muslim apologetic when it comes to Jesus and his divinity?
4: Well, I think there's a two-pronged approach. One is, I think it's very important, because Muslims don't admit to their having their own assumptions, it's very important to expose that they have some strong presuppositions that pretty much dictate their conclusions on Christianity. So they will presume that the Quran is accurate in everything it says about Jesus and everything else. And then they'll take the Quran sort of as a lens through which they interpret the Bible, or through which they interpret evidence related to the biblical narrative. So exposing their epistemology as being one based on faith, I would say even greater faith than what's required to believe in the historical facts of Christianity, that's one thing. The second thing is, the second prong is to be comfortable with, in a context where you're speaking with Muslims, in using historical evidence to show that it's a matter of just simply a historical confession that Christians make when we say Jesus was crucified and rose from the dead. We're not just repeating some mythology, but this is what actually did happen in history.
0: Can we demonstrate in that vein to the Muslim apologists, look, you assume that the four Gospels are corrupted records, deeply corrupted records of the events they propose to describe. Can we, on the basis of solid history, solid manuscript evidence, things like that, disprove that sufficiently?
4: Sure. You mentioned Bart Ehrman a bit ago, and the Christian apologist, not just in the context of Muslims, but I think in lots of contexts, needs to be very astute in their ability to defend the reliability of the Gospels, especially, but the rest of the New Testament and the Bible, on the basis of historical evidence, and be able to address especially those charges that a person like Bart Ehrman might make, that the manuscript evidence just holds so many errors that there's no way we should assume that we have anything close to what the original apostles wrote. That's a claim that Muslims will make, and many of them today are learning it from Bart Ehrman. But when you look at it, if you look at the manuscript evidence, the tremendous amount of manuscripts we have, and just the way the copying of manuscripts works, and just the quality of those alleged errors that are in the manuscripts, it's not of any concern to any historian. There are lots of spelling errors and word order sometimes changes that doesn't affect the meaning of the text. And things like that. We still have in the Greek manuscripts, later manuscripts, we still have an accurate rendition of what the apostles originally wrote. Now, that doesn't mean there aren't some little mistakes here and there, but in terms of theological content and historical content, any historian is going to come to the conclusion that this is basically reliable. And in a historical argument, that's all you're striving to achieve.
0: Okay, so if you can actually make the argument based upon the history, the transmission, the textual evidence that is replete, and I would note, you know, for those who are kind of following along here, that if you open up any kind of copy of the Quran, you can't find a critical copy of the Quran. That is one that actually has footnotes that will allow for any kind of variation in the text, whereas if you open up a Greek New Testament, we have the most honest accounting of the textual variants of any ancient document in existence without qualification. But you can start there, can't you, and say, look, look at my Greek New Testament. You may not be able to read Greek, but look at the accounting of all the variants here. We hide nothing. This is how the text is being transmitted. This is the evidence of its transmission.
4: Absolutely. And it is curious, you mentioned the Quran doesn't have anything like that, a critical edition, though there have been some scholars just in the last 10 years that have done a tremendous amount of work to footnote every manuscript contradiction or tension in the transmission of the Quranic text. And they were going to publish it as a critical edition of the Quran, and because of political pressures and the threat of violence and things, that project has been stalled for, I think, now 7 years, and we're not sure when we're going to get that critical edition. But it does exist, but Muslims don't want to admit to it, and they do whatever they can to conceal it because they want to. If you damage, if you suggest that the Quran has been not necessarily tampered with, but hasn't been perfectly preserved, that's the term they like to use, that does damage the integrity of the Quran. So a Christian speaking with a Muslim could certainly point to the Quran, and if they, you know, just do a little bit of reading on it, the fact that there are and there are well-known corruptions in Quranic manuscripts. Even Muslims in previous centuries have admitted to this, but that's largely been sort of dropped from the whole Christian-Muslim apologetic enterprise.
0: Should we, at least at some point in the conversation, then, Dr. Francisco, kind of bring them to Jesus? That is, I'm not talking about, you know, a come to Jesus, but I'm talking about, look, your argument is with the man himself. The texts are reliable, and here are his claims, and here's what he claimed he would do, and his disciples claimed he did do. That is, in other words, your argument is not so much with Christianity or its apologists, but with Christ himself.
4: Yeah, I think that's ultimately where you want to go. They're either assuming that Jesus cannot be or could not have been God based on their assumptions that they learned from the Quran, but some might even have philosophical assumptions against that, you know, more modernistic type assumptions. So the issue, and this is the point to point out, is not the integrity of the Gospels or the integrity of Christian doctrine. The issue is with their assumptions. They assume from the beginning that Jesus could not have been God for one of several reasons, but it's most likely two reasons, even the Quran or the philosophical assumptions. That's the real issue. And so the issue is them. And getting them to, I think, in terms of moving away from apologetics, getting in an honest conversation between a Christian and a Muslim, getting Muslims to at least take a little closer look at the claims of Jesus on the basis of primary sources, the Gospel of John or some other gospel, is the best thing a Christian can do. Because once the Muslim encounters the biblical text, he's not just reading a historical document, but a document with and under the Holy Spirit works.
0: Finally, before we let you go, Dr. Francisco, you have co-edited a great book. It's the Issues, Etc., Book of the Month for April, Making the Case for Christianity. How can our listeners benefit from reading this book?
4: Yeah, it's a pretty broad book in that it covers a lot of topics from argument for the existence of God to the reliability of the Gospels to the problem of evil and other classical apologetic issues. Dr. Moss and I put the book together and got all the authors for the text because we didn't want just another textbook on apologetics, but we wanted to deal with particular case studies in apologetics where we deal with very popular claims out there that Christians need to address, so like the claims of Richard Dawkins and the New Atheist crowd. and we have a chapter dedicated to that. I think that it's academically sound, but also very practical. We wanted it to be useful for not just the classroom at a college or perhaps a seminary, but also useful for the interested layperson, with you know the layperson who does read theology, so that it might be useful in their jobs or with their friends or people they run up against at other places.
0: Folks, you can find out more about this great book, The Issues, Etc., Book of the Month for April, Making the Case for Christianity, Responding to Modern Objections, co-edited by our guest, Dr. Adam Francisco, at our website, issuesetc.org, or call Concordia Publishing House and order this book for yourself, 1-800-325-3040, 1-800-325-3040. Dr. Adam Francisco is Associate Professor of History at Concordia University, Irvine, California, co-editor of Making the Case for Christianity, Responding to Modern Objections. Dr. Francisco, thanks for your time.
4: You're welcome.
0: When we come back, we're going to hear the story of a Canadian church that has decided to hold its services in a, well, they're calling it gently, a gentleman's club. It's a strip club, so you don't have to extend your imagination too far to understand what goes on there during the weekdays. Then on Sunday morning, Christian worship services. Are they saying it's more like a social gathering? We'll hear the story, and we'll see what Chris Roseboro, Fighting for the Faith, thinks about the story and about the whatever-it-takes strategy of many churches. Whatever it takes, at least this church is doing, in their own mind, at least, whatever it takes. Stay tuned.

0: Thanks to the following congregations for standing with us by joining the Issues Etc. 300. Resurrection Lutheran, Detroit, Michigan. Bethlehem Lutheran, Parma, Ohio. St. Paul's Lutheran, Lockport, Illinois. Faith Lutheran, Columbus, Indiana. Glory of Christ Lutheran, Plymouth, Minnesota. Good Shepherd Lutheran, Arnold, Missouri. Peace Lutheran, Sussex, Wisconsin. Our Redeemer Lutheran, Cedar Falls, Iowa. Zion Lutheran, Moberly, Missouri, and Elm Grove Lutheran, Elm Grove, Wisconsin. 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
3: Come and experience firsthand by sitting down in classes and actually hearing professors, coming to chapel, which is always the high point of the day, to hear the Word of God and to lift our voices in song.
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3: Spend time talking to professors. I mean, there's not a professor here who will not be willing to take time, whether it's after chapel during the coffee hour or just to come into one study and sit down and talk for a while, to answer questions, to help them to get a sense of, A, do they want to be a pastor or a deaconess? And then B, is this the right place? And, well, maybe C would be the question, is now the right time for them to make that decision?
0: If you've contemplated the vocation of pastor or deaconess, contact Concordia Theological Seminary, Fort Wayne, Indiana, 1-800-481-2155, 800-481-2155, or send an email to admission@ctsfw.edu. Are spiritual warfare and demon possession only found in the time of Jesus and the apostles? The Issues Etc. book of the month for May is I Am Not Afraid, Demon Possession and Spiritual Warfare. 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I Am Not Afraid, Demon Possession and Spiritual Warfare, the Issues Etc. book of the month for May. 1-800-325-3040.
4: Gene Robinson is a self-absorbed, narcissistic man who has demanded his way or the highway by affirming a behavior that has no basis in biblical sociology, anthropology, or theology. He has been a one-man wrecking crew for the Anglican Communion.
5: That whole sense that meeting God would be less like coffee with a friend and more like getting electrocuted, that whole sense of God's holiness has largely evaporated.
6: In the preaching that you hear from your pastors, is your pastor's description of that righteous man, does it sound like Jesus or does it sound like your pastor?
7: Confessional Lutheran deadheads love Issues Etc.
0: It does seem scandalous, doesn't it? A religion that claims to be the only true religion, a religion that claims to provide the only means of salvation. And at the heart of that religion stands a man who claims to be both God and that only way, that only truth, that only life, Jesus Christ. And it sounds scandalous, but that is, in fact, exactly what the claims of Christianity are. They are exclusive claims. But does that mean that Christianity is somehow an exclusive religion that is exclusive to some and not to others. That's often how people understand it, but is it true? Greetings and welcome to Issues Etc., coming to you live from the studios of Lutheran Public Radio in Collinsville, Illinois. I'm Todd Wilkin. Thanks for tuning us in. Dr. John Bombara will be our guest for the first half hour of the program on this Tuesday. We'll talk about the exclusive claims of Jesus Christ a little bit later, reviewing episode 9 of the TV series Cosmos, A Space-Time Odyssey, focusing on the formation of the Earth and plate tectonics. Dr. Danny Faulkner will be our guest. We'll spend some time in the second hour of the program with Professor of New Testament at Acadia Divinity College in Canada, Dr. Craig Evans, talking about two issues. One is the Gospel of Barnabas that is allegedly connected to some 1,500-year-old Bible, and then the discovery of David's Citadel in Old Jerusalem. We'll find out what he thinks about both of those. Robert Spencer of Jihad Watch will be our guest after that. There are threats to sell kidnapped Nigerian schoolgirls by an Islamic group there in Nigeria. The story continues. We'll see why they are doing this. Robert will explain it to us. Then Pastor Heath Curtis will be with us for the last 10 minutes of the program. His thoughts on a Supreme Court ruling in favor of prayer at public meetings. The term there is ceremonial prayer. We'll see what that means in the last 10 minutes of Issues, etc. Now you can join us for the next 2 hours. 1-877-623-MYIE. 877-623-6943. Send us an email right here in the studio, talkback@issuesetc.org, or a tweet at Issues ETC. Joining us to discuss the exclusive claims of Jesus Christ, Dr. John Bombara, pastor of Grace Lutheran Church in San Diego, California, a lecturer in the Theology and Religious Studies Department at the University of San Diego, and author of a chapter in the book Making the Case for Christianity. His chapter is titled The Scandal of Christian Particularity. Dr. Bombara, welcome to Issues, Etc.
8: Hi, Todd. It's nice to be with you.
0: We have the critics of Christianity, and they've kind of come out of the woodwork in the last 10 years. You deal in particular with Richard Dawkins, kind of the famous new atheist spokesperson for new atheism. One of the criticisms that they are leveling against Christianity is that it's essentially unfair. What do they mean by that when they level that criticism?
8: When they talk about unfairness, it's basically it's the fairness doctrine that came out of the Enlightenment that's basically part of the plausibility structure of today. In other words, it's part of the thinking apparatus. It goes something like this. In their worldview, God does not speak with any sort of particularity. That is to say that God is not specific. He doesn't speak through a specific word, through specific people, through specific events that have specific meaning. And that's what we would call special revelation, which is for us the Holy Scriptures, and supremely special revelation is the incarnation of our Lord Jesus Christ, and Him making God's will known and actuating it as well. For them, rather, if there's any kind of knowledge of God, and it isn't even knowledge of God, it's more about morality, the structure of the universe communicates what perhaps the moral expectations are to everyone equally in nature or alternatively through human reason. So in the fairness doctrine, there is no fall from sin, and all that really matters is morality anyway, which everyone has equal access to through nature or through human reason. So when they talk about fairness, for a religion to be quote-unquote legitimate, or at least tolerated, it has to play by this paradigm of being equal to all in the same way.
0: So this helps us understand why they, generally speaking, focus upon Christianity and not upon other world religions that are morality-based religions.
8: Yeah, absolutely. It's because Christianity is a particularized religion. I mean, there was a particular revelation, the Holy Scriptures, which came to a particular people, Jews, then the Christians, and concerning a specific message, God's redemption and creation of the world and recreation of that world in and through Jesus Christ, and then it's applied through particular means, the gospel and the sacraments of the Lord. And that particularity fosters a specificity. Specifically, God is known this way. You see, He hasn't made it a mystery where we've got to try to figure it all out. He's been very, very clear about who He is and what He has done and how He does it. And it's this that makes them absolutely nuts, because they would rather, they want to play the cards for the Lord and leave it perfectly ambiguous so that we're the ones that define religion. Again, for them, anything that has to do with theology is just going to be anthropology in the end anyway. We're all just talking about our own doctrine of God taken to the nth degree, rather than dealing with the objectivity of how God has made himself known in real human history.
0: So we're not talking about some sort of carefully fashioned argument that, say, the new atheists like Richard Dawkins have calculated to criticize Christianity. We're talking really more about an unstated presupposition, something that's considered axiomatic in culture, especially in the Western context, that is being employed to sometimes to great effect, if not convincingly, but to great effect by people like the new atheists.
8: Oh, it's absolutely a presupposition. And it usually works by, they'll minimize the impact of Christianity by mythologizing it. And to mythologize it, you'll get radical caricatures of Christianity. Christopher Hitchens would do this with great rhetorical flourish and to considerable rhetorical effect. He would say things like, oh, you know, let's go out into the desert, into the less literate parts of the world and have another revelation. Well, it actually turns out this, you know, Palestine in first century Judea was not the less literate parts of the world. It was actually a highly literate culture that was steeped in literature traditions, and that there were mechanisms for discerning truth. So, you know, you have these presuppositions, and then these presuppositions are exasperated by caricature.
0: Now, you say that in the case of this criticism, one thing must be done for it to kind of carry any water, and that is to either minimize or altogether eliminate the element in the equation, which is sin. What are you talking
8: right.
0: about?
8: Well, that's the whole issue. I mean, we really don't have any sort of doctrine of redemption if sin doesn't have any teeth, if there is no sting, if there isn't a judgment coming. You know, when we talk about redemption, one thing that we have to recognize fundamentally is that we're redeemed, we're saved from the judgment of God. And the judgment of God is for our sin. The problem today is categories like sin and redemption are not recognizable in contemporary culture. Not only have we lost the categories, we've lost the very vocabulary, so the points of contact are quite distant. So what I'm saying in making the case concerning the scandal of particularity is perhaps we have to use more biblical, more religious language, but not in the way that we have been using it. Sin essentially is high treason against the king, against the sovereign. And this is something, if we start to use the political come religious language of the scriptures, I think that we'll find a greater point of contact, not only in terms of vocabulary, but again, recognizable categories by which we can communicate the gospel. If you ask, you know, if I were to ask my students, what are the wages of sin? And, you know, if someone were to blurt out death, all they would think is God is this this despot flying hot off the handle, just as Richard Dawkins says, and that sort of thing. But if we change the conversation just slightly in the classroom and I ask them, hey, what's the penalty for high treason in the United States? And they'll say, death, of course. Well, what's the penalty for high treason in Israel? Well, it's death, of course. In Brazil, it's death, of course. And I said, do you not understand then what the categories are here, what high treason is? It's colluding with the enemy of the king to subvert his sovereign rule and to transfer the throne to oneself or to someone else. What is the penalty then for sin? And they go, ah, we get it. It's death. And I think what we need to do is go back to understanding that the principal metaphor for scripture, for interpreting anything in scripture, is kingdom. And we have a king, and the king is sovereign. And violating the king's rule, since we've been called to be vice regents in his stead and to image forth his rule, which is to say to do it in a perfect way, to the degree that we fail to do that is an act of high treason. But again, only the king has authority even over his law, and that is with a greater law, and that's the gospel. That's where grace comes in. And these categories, I think we'd be surprised to find, are actually recognizable and cogent for even collegians today who are unchurched.
0: We're talking with Dr. John Bombaro about the exclusive claims of Jesus Christ. It's Tuesday afternoon, the 6th of May. This is Issues Etc. I'm Todd Wilkin. So if the categories are cogent to the average educated person, I guess he's not saying that just because the culture cannot absorb classical Christian categories that we need to change the categories or adopt new ones to accommodate that culture. We'll see if the answer to that is yes or no right after this.
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0: What happens when our theology is driven by freshness instead of faithfulness? I've written an article for the latest Issues Etc. journal titled New Thing Theology. 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The Wittenberg Trail feature details how Bob Leeko journeyed from the Word Faith movement to faith in Christ alone. 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
9: I like to think of the deaconess vocation as driven by two things, the love of Christ and the needs of our neighbor.
0: Issues Etc. regular guest Dr. James Buescher, Director of Deaconess Studies at Concordia Theological Seminary, Fort Wayne, Indiana, on the vocation of deaconess.
9: First, the deaconess is moved by the love of Christ, who came not to be served, but to serve. Yet I think we can also see the profound needs around us, broken families, loneliness, despair. 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
0: For more information on the Deaconess Studies program at Concordia Theological Seminary, Fort Wayne, Indiana, visit ctsfw.edu or call Concordia Theological Seminary at 1-800-481-2155, 800-481-2155. Welcome back to Issues Etc. I'm Todd Wilkin. We're talking about the exclusive claims of Jesus Christ. Dr. John Bombaro is our guest. He's author of a chapter in the book Making the Case for Christianity. His chapter is titled The Scandal of Christian Particularity. This is the caliber at which this book delivers a great primer on Christian apologetics. The book is called Making the Case for Christianity, Responding to Modern Objections. You can find out more about the book at our website, issuesetc.org. 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Dr. Bombaro, before the break, you were talking about the categories that Christianity operates within, the categories like sin and judgment. And you say they're still cogent to the culture in certain ways. So you're not saying, as so many do, that because the culture is unable to operate with these categories or has outright rejected them or no longer have even the intellectual framework by which to conceive of them, that the church should somehow change the categories to accommodate the culture. You're not saying that, are you?
8: No, what I'm saying is that there is baggage now with this standard religious language as we've used it over the past couple hundred years, particularly post-Enlightenment. When you use terms like sin and transgression and redemption and so on and so forth, they just don't carry the same weight. They just seem to be religious, and things religious are subjective. They're just mere opinion. I'm not saying that's the truth. What I'm saying is that's the perception that has come post-Enlightenment. Once you move past Kant, and all religion basically is subjectivity anyway, we feel that there's a God, there's no objective reality there, then that situation is exasperated further. What I'm saying is that we need to go back to more biblical language, and it's particularly in a North American context in which we do not have a king. The last time we had a king, we dumped all this tea into the Boston Harbor, and we shot at his troops through the woods, and we won. So for us to understand as Americans, where we're the sovereign voter, where we're the ones in charge to reconsider, to reconceive reality in the context of kingdom, then all of a sudden, things like the Lord's sovereign will and pleasure, his law, but also his grace, come into sharper relief.
0: Can we avoid this scandal, the scandalousness of this particularity?
8: Absolutely not. And there are a couple reasons for that. Particularity means that there's a degree of exclusivity. And the exclusivity of Christianity has to do with the restrictiveness with

0: saying that God has a narrow band by which he wants to communicate it, that that's restricted. It's not. He wants all the world to hear it. He wants his heart, his desire is to see all come to salvation. Notwithstanding, it is through very particularized means so that we can identify this God and connect him with the longstanding history of his work in and through Israel and supremely through Jesus Christ and now through his holy church. It's utterly unavoidable, and particularly because there is no other name given under heaven whereby we must be saved. It is only in the name of Jesus Christ.
1: Why do you say that it's important for us to establish that the Christian claims and the Christian teachings are, as you say, historical, factually based?
0: Because we're taking them out of the realm of mythology and grounding them in the very things that are tethered to our humanity. You know, it wasn't a long time ago in a land far, far away, once upon a time. We are talking about this happened there, then, to those people. These are things that are tethered to the time-space continuum in which we live and move and have our being, and God has maintained that witness. The Jews are still with us today. You know, Palestine is still there to this day. We can go to the Garden of Gethsemane. We can go to Golgotha. What we're doing is we're grounding things in the objective. We're getting people outside of their feelings, their impressions, and having them to grapple with reality. And it's in reality, not in our imagination, not in fabrication, where we're going to meet the one and true and living God, the Father, Son, and Holy Spirit.
1: So we have to maintain, this kind of brings us kind of round to, I hadn't thought about it in these terms in a long time, but round to the solas of the Reformation. They're not just solas in the sense of, you know, theologically, these aren't just categories. These are, in fact, assertions about the particularity of Christian revelation, of the Christian Savior, and of the means by which that Savior delivers sinners.
0: Absolutely. No, I think that what we're told to do externally is look upon these things as negative, that particularity is something that's scandalous. Rather, I think we need to flip it around and take a look at them just like the solas of the Reformation. It's actually something that's glorious. We have not been left with the ambiguity of some nebulous blob that we're trying to discern in some inscrutable way. God has made himself known and knowable through specificity. I am the God of Abraham, Isaac, and Jacob. I am the Lord God of Israel. I am the Father, the Son, and the Holy Spirit, who works through my gospel proclamation of the good news concerning Jesus of Nazareth, who baptized you into my holy name. It's that specificity that frees us from the tyranny of having to pursue and find this God. He has made himself known and made himself known in spades in deeply meaningful ways. Particularity and the specificity and indeed the exclusivity of the means, this is good news for humanity because otherwise we would be lost in the morass of religion, which we find everywhere as people scramble trying to reach the transcendent one. But the transcendent one has come to us imminently in and through his person and work supremely in Jesus of Nazareth. So I think it's about us communicating that this really is good news. You know, sola gratia has been made manifest in and through solus Christus for us. And this is something that we can go forth confidently to tell people, to point them to something that has happened in real human history to this real individual. And the scholarship today has never been better, from the work of Craig Evans to N.T. Wright and other people who have expertise in the historicity of Second Temple Judaism, the time in which Jesus lived and engaged his work. We have concrete things that we can bring to people who are looking for more substantial evidences, who may be a bit more skeptical about the testimony of the evangelists, Matthew, Mark, Luke, and John. The fact is we can leave all of those things in the New Testament and piece together the entire trial of Jesus from extra-biblical sources that are near contemporaneous.

0: with Jesus himself. Just coming back full circle again, there is no scandal to particularity. The scandal has to do with rebellion, that we will not submit to this Lord, we will not be accountable to his law and to his will and ways. Particularity in Christianity is actually the glory of the gospel because it's freed us, it's liberated us from the madness of trying to find God on our own.
1: So do Christians ourselves, do we need to recognize, admit, and remedy the fact that we have bought into, sometimes unwittingly, this idea of particularity as bigoted exclusivism?
0: Mm-hmm. Yeah, and it's a big problem today, and I think we're seeing that largely in what has happened in mainline Protestantism with the compromise there that we need to be all things to all people in their ways. That is now infecting evangelicalism itself, where there's an embarrassment to say that Jesus is the only way, where we feel scandalous to say that God will judge both the living and the dead. There is very much a compromise there. But when there is only one way, when there's only one raft of salvation, we are doing no one a service when we couch the great truths and the glory of the gospel in its particularity for some sort of ideological inclusivism that that dampens the gospel and obscures the reality of human rebellion and God's provision for redemption.
1: And when, on the other end of the spectrum, you mentioned mainline Protestantism, on the other end of the spectrum, or sometimes appearing to be on the other end of the spectrum, pop American Christianity, when it, for the sake of appeal, reduces Christianity to kind of that moral system that is easily accessible to everybody, are they also drinking deeply of the same, perhaps, unrealized presuppositions?
0: I think so. Again, it's part of the mood, the fairness doctrine. I shouldn't say I'm surprised, but I'm frequently caught off guard when I find even lifelong Lutherans reticent to speak boldly about their allegiance to Jesus in the presence of someone who may be Jewish or a Muslim or agnostic or a Mormon or someone of a different faith altogether. So I find it a curious aspect that it is present. But I think, again, it's gone. It's more of a zeitgeist. It's more of an ideological paradigm. What we need is to have a greater confidence in this gospel and in the Lord himself, a recognition that he works through very specific means. I think where the chink in the armor is with respect to holy baptism. When we stop thinking that God works in and through the physical and it all just becomes nominal, it's just an idea of salvation, then pretty much anything is going to go. We've left the tangible, tactile means by which he applies the redemption of Christ, and Christ continually gives himself to us in his true body and blood. When those things just become platonic abstractions, then I think we've become untethered from God working in and through real human history and through very tactile, tangible, enduring means. And that's where I think you see, well, you know, that worked for you, and this is fine for your heart, and this is your disposition, and the gospel winds up becoming watered down or diluted to the point of being unrecognizable.
1: Dr. John Bombaro is pastor of Grace Lutheran Church in San Diego, California. He's a lecturer in the Theology and Religious Studies Department at the University of San Diego, and he's author of a chapter in the book Making the Case for Christianity. His chapter's titled The Scandal of Christian Particularity. Dr. Bombaro, thank you very much.
0: Oh, it's been my pleasure to be with you, Todd. Godspeed to you and yours.
1: Folks, if you'd like conversations like this here on Issues Etc., you're going to absolutely love the Issues Etc. Making the Case Conference. Last year was a big success. We way overshot our goals for attendance, and our listeners were just incredibly generous with their time and their attendance there at the Making the Case Conference last summer. This summer is coming up June 13th and 14th at Good Shepherd Lutheran Church in Collinsville, Illinois. We're going to have Craig Parton, Pastor Matt Harrison, Pastor Jonathan Fisk, Pastor Will Whedon, Chris Rose, Rowan Alvin Schmidt, all making the cases for their various areas of expertise at the Issues Etc. Making the Case Conference, June the 13th and 14th in Collinsville, Illinois. Now, this is something you need to pay attention to. We have less than 30 rooms reserved at the Hampton Inn in Collinsville, Illinois, so don't wait to register. We've put aside a block of rooms, but those rooms will be released at some point, and there are only 30 rooms left. So don't wait to register. IssuesETC.org. IssuesETC.org. Look for the Making the Case logo or give Craig a call. He can help you walk through the process of registering. 618-223-8385. 618-223-8385. The Issues Etc. Making the Case Conference this summer, June the 13th and 14th, right here in Collinsville, Illinois. When we come back, we're going to spend some time reviewing the 9th episode of the TV series Cosmos, A Space-Time Odyssey. Dr. Danny Faulkner will be our guest.

0: thanks to the following congregations for standing with us by joining the Issues Etc. 300. Messiah Lutheran, Seattle, Washington. Grace Lutheran, McPherson, Kansas. St. Paul's Lutheran, Bridgeport, Nebraska. Our Savior Lutheran, Raleigh, North Carolina. St. Paul Lutheran, Hancock, Maryland. Messiah Lutheran, Keller, Texas. St. John's Lutheran, Maple Grove, Minnesota. Grace Lutheran, Parker, Colorado. And Our Redeemer Lutheran, Harrington, Kansas. 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
1: Steadfast Lutherans. 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Traditional Lutheran doctrine and practice deliver every Sunday this law and gospel, that Christ was crucified for us sinners. To all who received him, who believed in his name, the Gospel of John says, he gave the right to become children of God. To see how Steadfast Lutherans preserves this good news for everyone, visit steadfastlutherans.org.
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7: I find no evidence from the methods of science for the existence of God. And if there is no evidence for the existence of things, then I as a scientist conclude that it does not exist.
0: That's Dr. Paul Boyer, professor of chemistry at UCLA, voicing a common objection raised by atheists. Of course, atheists have become more evangelistic lately. They proselytize through popular book. We call them the new atheists. That's a name that I think they wear proudly. They claim the rational high ground. They said that their view is based upon evidence. Their view for the non-existence of God is more rational, more intellectual, more intelligible to people. And if only people would figure this out and abandon their superstition, then perhaps all of us might be atheists. Are there arguments for the existence of God that do not appeal to divine revelation? Joining us to talk about the existence of God on this Monday afternoon, June the 2nd, Dr. Joshua Pagan. He's founding director of the Institute for Intellectual Formation and Skeptical Inquiry, and he's author of a chapter in the book Making the Case for Christianity. His chapter is titled Defending the Existence of God. Dr. Pagan, welcome to Issues Etc.
8: Thank you.
0: Is the belief in God fundamentally irrational?
8: Okay, that's a great question. In his Mere Christianity, C.S. Lewis said, "Now, faith is the art of holding on to things your reason has once accepted in spite of your changing moods." Lewis correctly observed that Christian belief is a reasonable trust in the existence of God and the truth claims of Scripture. Christian belief is reasonable insofar as it's grounded in sound arguments and evidence. In other words, there are really good reasons for us to believe. Now, that having been said, a number of contemporary Christian philosophers, especially in the Reformed tradition, have asserted belief in God as properly basic, which is to say, belief in God doesn't need to be inferred from arguments and evidence in order to be reasonable. Rather, it is simply part of our native intellectual endowment. It's produced by our properly functioning cognitive faculties under the right conditions, and so long as it's properly grounded and defended from known objections, it is rational and justified.
0: Are they talking there, Dr. Pagan, about what mm-hmm. we might refer to in theological circles as natural knowledge of God?
8: Absolutely.
0: So on two fronts, both kind of in the sense of what we can't deny or what we can't not know, and in the face of various arguments, it is the belief in God is a rational enterprise, if all we're talking about is simply belief in a God.
8: That's correct, yes.
0: Let's talk a little bit about the atheists that define themselves by not believing in God. They often claim both the intellectual and the rational high ground. How do you respond to that?
8: Well, that position is, I think, most prominently exemplified with the New Atheism. The New Atheism is an intellectual movement promoted by a cadre of non-theist scholars who are overtly, if you will, missional in their efforts to propagate the view that religion should not be tolerated, but rather should be criticized as irrational wherever its influence arises. The New Atheists openly deride religion as an outmoded and evidentially void impediment to human flourishing and societal progress. For instance, in his book, The God Delusion, Richard Dawkins proposes that religious belief is, and I quote, an accidental byproduct or a misfiring of something useful. He's also said that he's against religion because it teaches us to be satisfied with not understanding the world. And upon this conviction, Dawkins has made it his mission to, if you will, evangelize the world with a gospel of scientific naturalism, a worldview that holds that the empirical methods of scientific investigation are the only way of gaining true knowledge about the world. This movement is also commonly associated with other individuals such as Daniel Dennett, who is a professional philosopher, Sam Harris, who is a neuroscientist, the late Christopher Hitchens, and Victor Stenger, who is a physicist.
0: So what makes these, as you say, kind of evangelistic, missional atheists, how are they different from the crop of atheists that were more quietistic, that certainly would write, certainly would occasionally engage in debate, but they didn't proselytize as much? What makes them mm-hmm. different?
8: I would say one of the most defining characteristics of a new atheistic movement is its vitriolic disposition. Again, they are openly evangelistic, they are aggressive at times, and they're not satisfied with remaining within the discourse of, say, the secular academia, and talking about these issues there. They do have a very clear public presence, and they're committed to their mission to propagate their ideas.
0: Is their aim evenly spread, as far as you can see from their writings, evenly spread across all religions, all claims of some sort of divine transcendence, or do they tend to single out Christianity?
8: I think the Abrahamic monotheistic traditions have been singled out and targeted with the most criticism from this group.
0: Why is that, you think?
8: Many of them would identify Abrahamic monotheism with being responsible for, say, civil atrocities, impediments to scientific progress, and so forth, as opposed to, as Sam Harris has discussed, certain forms of Buddhism, which are essentially non-theistic forms of psychological wellness.
0: Do they seem to engage Christianity as it is, or do they engage caricatures of Christianity?
8: I think they do often engage caricatures of Christianity. Many of them fail to understand the most rudimentary theological and philosophical concepts. And it is a straw man argument that is often made when criticizing or attempting to undermine the essential truth claims of the Christian worldview.
0: An exception to that, at least from my observation, is the late Christopher Hitchens, who seemed to know very well what the central claims of Christianity were, but he simply repudiated them. Would you agree?
8: He did so, but without acknowledging also that successful rebuttals and refutations of his criticisms have been offered by Christian apologists and Christian philosophers.
0: So provide us with a few examples, if you could, of the atheists' arguments that they mount against the existence of God.
8: Okay. Well, I think there are about two different broad categories here. I would call them two categories of atheological or atheistic arguments. Firstly, there are logical arguments, which are designed to prove the concept of God as self-contradictory or logically inconsistent with some known fact. For instance, some have attempted to show that certain divine attributes, such as God's freedom and his foreknowledge, are incompatible with one another. Secondly, there are evidential arguments, which are constructed to demonstrate that certain known facts provide evidence against the existence of God. Examples of such evidential arguments would be the so-called problem of gratuitous evil and suffering, the explanatory power of biological evolution by natural selection, the observation of religious diversity, the hiddenness of God, and of course, the psychological origin of religious belief. Now, certainly the most formidable of such arguments has been the argument from evil. William Lane Craig has said that undoubtedly this is the single greatest intellectual obstacle to belief in God. John Stott wrote, "The fact of suffering may constitute the single greatest challenge to the Christian faith." And John Feinberg remarked, "Probe an atheist or agnostic deeply enough about why they doubt God's existence, and he or she will likely recount for you the problem of evil. This problem keeps many from faith in God altogether and rattles the faith of even the staunchest believers."
0: Is there a good and simple response to the most formidable of their arguments, the problem of gratuitous evil?
8: Well, you'd really be giving a 50-cent response to a million-dollar question there. And the best responses are what I would call empirically adequate, logically coherent, and existentially relevant. Now, the so-called intellectual problem of evil and suffering certainly has been solved. However, what's called the emotional, or sometimes identified with the evidential problem of evil and suffering, is still very much so a problem for many. However, this problem is really within the province of the pastoral counselor rather than the Christian philosopher or apologist.
0: On whom does the burden of proof lie in the debate over the existence of God?
8: Another great question. The burden of proof is the obligation on a party in what's called an epistemic dispute or a dispute about knowledge claims to provide sufficient justification for their position. Now, in philosophical discourse, there is an implicit burden of proof on the person asserting a claim. Thus, in the ongoing debate on God's existence, the burden of proof would lie with the non-theist if he asserts God's non-existence.
0: So let's talk about an argument that you deal with in the course of your chapter in the book, Making the Case for Christianity, the Kalam cosmological argument. What is it?
8: The Kalam is named for the Kalam tradition of Islamic discursive philosophy in which it was originally formulated. The Kalam is really a variation of the classic argument for God's existence from the first cause of the universe. It's a linear form of the cosmological argument that could be syllogized as follows. All things that begin to exist have a cause. Now, this major premise expresses the principle of causality, which functions as a foundational presupposition of scientific investigation. And it's noteworthy that this principle is religiously neutral and has never been falsified. The minor premise, the universe began to exist, is a religiously neutral, scientifically verified, and philosophically consistent claim that has been repeatedly proven by scientific evidence, such as the second law of thermodynamics, the universe expansion, radiation afterglow, galaxy seeds, and Einstein's theory of relativity. Finally, there's the conclusion. Therefore, the universe has a cause. Now, if the major and minor premises are true, and the logical inferences are valid, then the conclusion is a true proposition that is entailed by the argument. because space, time, and matter were brought into being out of nothing by this cause, the cause itself must have been spaceless, timeless, and immaterial. Moreover, the cause must have been able to freely choose to create the universe, since a mechanically operating set of necessary and sufficient conditions could not account for the genesis of the universe. The best explanation for such a spaceless, timeless, immaterial, and existentially free being is the God of Christian theism.
0: We're talking with Dr. Joshua Pagan about the existence of God on this Monday afternoon, June the 2nd. When we come back, sounds a little bit like the arguments employed by intelligent design, but there are differences. We'll find out what they are right after this.

0: You know you want to be there. A pile of pastors, a mountain of musicians, a boatload of laity, all passionate about worship, gathered together on the beautiful campus of Concordia University, Nebraska, this coming July, the 28th through the 31st. Comfort, comfort ye my people, preaching, praying, and singing the comfort of Christ to the troubled conscience and the broken heart. John Kleinick, Paul Solek, Betsy Werner, Brian Wolfmiller, Robin Lever, and the stash himself, President Matthew Harrison. Oh yeah, and two other guys named Wilkin and Whedon, along with a whole pile of your favorite issues, etc. guests. Did I mention that the registration cost starts at just $175? Or that full-time students, including seminarians and deaconess students, pay just $25 registration? Yeah, seriously. I told you, you want to be there. For more information, click the link, Comfort Comfort, on the Issues Etc. homepage, issuesetc.org.
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4: Welcome back to Issues Etc. I'm Todd Wilkin. On this Monday afternoon, we're talking about the existence of God. Dr. Joshua Pagan is our guest. Before the break, Dr. Pagan, you were talking about the Kalam cosmological argument, and many of our listeners might have noticed some similarities with the argument of intelligent design, basically, that complexity implies design and design a designer. The universe is, well, the biggest complex of complexity there is. Therefore, we have good evidence in the design or the designedness looking of the universe that there is a designer. What are your thoughts there?
5: Absolutely. Well, now you'd be making reference to a separate argument, which is oftentimes called the argument from design or the teleological argument. What the Kalam essentially aims to do is to demonstrate that a being such as God, being ontologically infinite in nature, is the best explanation for the created and finite nature of the universe. So rather than positing God as the best explanation for the fine-tuning of the universe or the initial conditions necessary to the universe that we currently observe, the Kalam asserts that God is the best explanation of the cause of the universe.
4: So someone might ask, why is it reasonable to posit a divine first cause rather than a natural first cause?
5: Well, simply put, it's both reasonable and necessary to posit an infinite and divine first cause as the best explanation of the finite and material nature of the universe, because the most recent research in cosmology has established that prior to the Big Bang, there was no natural state of affairs, and therefore, a natural cause is simply not possible. Prior to the late modern era, atheists felt no compulsion to embrace the view that the cosmos came into existence ex nihilo, or out of nothing, and therefore required a creator. When the timeless question of cosmic origins was posed, the non-theists could simply respond by proposing that the universe is itself eternal. It is a brute fact that always was and always will be, as Carl Sagan suggested. Such an explanation regards the cosmos as a sort of factual necessity. In other words, it's not possible that our universe could have ever been non-existent. This was the view of many ancient philosophers and was famously suggested also by the 18th century skeptical empiricist David Hume, who asked, why may not the material universe be the necessary existent being? The answer to Hume's question lies in the modern discovery that the universe almost certainly has a contingent rather than necessary nature. The overwhelming evidence of 20th century astrophysical investigation has given way to a revolutionary paradigm shift. Within the scientific community, it is now widely accepted that the cosmos began to exist in the finite past in an explosive event commonly termed the Big Bang. When the preponderance of scientific data is considered, those who would echo Hume's question are now forced to grapple with the idea that space, time, and cosmic matter came into existence as contingent realities that require a cause. If this ultimate cause is to explain the observed evidence and avoid logical incoherencies, it must be a metaphysically necessary, timeless, and personal cause. In light of these attributes, the best explanation is that such a cause is an entity not at all unlike what Christians call God.
4: What if someone says, and it often is said at this particular point in the conversation, well, why can't I say what caused God? Isn't that kind of a, I mean, you've certainly heard it. Well, if God caused everything, what caused God?
5: Absolutely. The major premise of the Kalam cosmological argument states, all things that begin to exist have a cause. Now, God, being ontologically necessary and infinite in nature, did not begin to exist. He always was, always is, and always will be. Therefore, God does not require a cause. That question then, of course, misunderstands that the nature of God and conflates him with the contingent or created realities of the universe, which did in fact begin to exist a finite time ago. I hope that makes sense.
4: Well, I guess I wonder, have the skeptics or the forces of atheism, have they attempted to mount a response to the Kalam cosmological argument?
5: Absolutely. In response to what I just stated, in fact, some have said that this is special pleading for God, that God is the one thing that does not require a first cause because he didn't begin to exist. But in fact, it's not. Actually, the idea of an infinite thing being the best explanation for the universe was really what atheists asserted a long time ago prior to the confirmation of Big Bang cosmology. They said that the universe doesn't require an explanation because it is infinite in nature. Christians have said, now that we know that the universe is finite in nature, it does require an infinite first cause. Apart from that, it leads to the problem of infinite regress.
4: I've read in casually in cosmology, kind of popularization of cosmology books, and often what is suggested, it's not argued for or proven, it's simply told by way of storytelling, is that before the Big Bang, some condition of nothingness, which has some kind of potential to it, exists eternally, and it is out of that, and they will say, out of that nothingness, the potential of nothing, that the universe sprang. Are they simply substituting nothing for where God would more logically fit?
5: Absolutely, absolutely. The problem is that that thinking commits really a category mistake insofar as it assigns properties to nothing, the complete absence of a state of affairs that do belong to something, which is a state of affairs. Truly nothing has no potency or, as you said, potential to bring about any given state of affairs at all. It is nothing. Therefore, there's no way that nothing could have brought about something. In fact, this stands in direct violation as a metaphysical first principle to the principle of causality. Ex nihilo nihil fit. Out of nothing, nothing comes. This is, again, the foundation of scientific inquiry, and it's a presupposition which is necessary to rational discourse. So the idea that absolutely nothing suddenly produced something, especially something as particular as the universe, and mathematically improbable as the universe, given its, as you said before, fine-tuned nature, is absolutely ridiculous. As William Craig has suggested before, at least with magic, you have a hat and a magician in order to produce a rabbit. Now we're asked to believe that there's no magician or no hat, just nothing produced something.
4: Which is worse than
5: magic, of course, and requires a bit more faith.
4: have you found among perhaps the more scientifically inclined skeptics a willingness to admit that they have run up against this problem and that the Kalam cosmological argument has merit, although I'm sure that they would say, give us enough time and we'll figure a way around it. But have you found a few honest men lurking among the skeptics?
5: Indeed, this is the case. Some have said before that it's intellectually irresponsible to posit God for what we don't know. And they'll refer to this as the God of the gaps mistake. The theists are, again, trying to call upon God as the best explanation for the gaps in our knowledge. This fails to understand, however, that we are really positing God not as the best explanation for what we don't know, but rather for what we do know. For instance, Lennox has said before that, "I'm not positing God to explain what I don't know. He's not the God of the gaps. He's the God of the whole show."
4: We'll take a break, and when we come back in the second hour of the program, more on the existence of God with Dr. Joshua Pagan, founding director of the Institute for Intellectual Formation and Skeptical Inquiry and author of a chapter in the book Making the Case for Christianity. His chapter is titled Defending the Existence of God. When we come back, is the existence of God the same thing as Christianity? It's the kind of thing that you run up against, your kids will run up against, your grandkids, when they go off to college and university. They need help answering some of these arguments. They need something, good equipment in their intellectual toolbox to be able to respond to those who say, look, there is no God and there's no rational argument for the existence of God. That's what LCMSU is for. 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We'll talk more about the existence of God with Dr. Joshua Pagan after this.
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4: What happens when our theology is driven by freshness instead of faithfulness? I've written an article for the latest Issues, Etc. journal titled New Thing Theology. 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The Wittenberg Trail feature details how Bob Leko journeyed from the Word Faith movement to faith in Christ alone. 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
7: You don't have to be dogmatic to reject that Zeus or Apollo or any of the other dead gods. I mean, we all reject these gods. We don't have to prove their absence. I mean, this is one of the fallacies of religious argumentation, the idea that the atheist has to prove the absence of God. Nobody's proved the absence of Zeus, and yet everyone's behaving as though the God of Abraham has a completely different status than these thousands of other dead gods, and he frankly doesn't.
4: That's atheist Sam Harris making his assertion from the atheist side that the burden of proof does not lie with the atheist in proving the non-existence of God, but rather with the theist, or perhaps even in his case, he's talking about the Christian for the existence of their God. We're talking about the existence of God. Dr. Joshua Pagan is our guest for the next few minutes of the program on this Monday afternoon. Then Pastor Tom Baker joins us. We'll be teaching a Sunday school lesson, The Children of Israel Cross the Red Sea, Exodus chapter 14, in just a few minutes here on Issues, Etc. Dr. Pagan, let's make a distinction if we can. Is the existence of God the same thing as historic Christianity?
5: Well, I would say no. And the phrase, the existence of God, it's associated with the worldview of theism, which is really a broad worldview category that encompasses a number of conceptions of God. Examples would include deism, finite godism, pantheism, and panentheism. Christian theism, however, describes a very particular vision of God. That is to say, in Orthodox Christian theology, God is described as having the ontological attributes of omniscience. He's all-knowing. Omnipotence. He's all-powerful. And omnibenevolence. He is all-loving. Moreover, the God of biblical description is an infinite being who is distinct from the created world as the creator of that world.
4: So theism certainly comes in as an ally of historic Christianity, but should not be confused with historic Christianity?
5: Absolutely. That's correct. That's correct.
4: I guess this leads me to wonder, is atheism, while it claims the rational high ground, actually irrational when it comes to its major assertion, that is, the non-existence of God?
5: On my assessment, the atheist who holds his view in the absence of sound arguments, evidence, or other grounds is in fact an irrational believer. Now, speaking of atheism and irrationality, it shouldn't go unmentioned that it's been cogently argued that if the story of evolutionary naturalism is true, then our noetic equipment, or belief-producing cognitive faculties, have evolved to achieve survival and reproductive success, not knowledge of true states of affairs. In other words, if the atheist is correct in his worldview, our brains are the result of the unguided, irrational processes of natural selection by random mutation, and thus, we really have no good reason to believe that the products of our brains, our thoughts, our theories, or whatever it may be, are rational and reliable.
4: That would pretty much undo science, philosophy, every intellectual enterprise, wouldn't it?
5: Indeed, it would.
4: So it sounds like what you're arguing for there is, if saying in essence to the naturalist skeptic, if you're right, you can't know you're right.
5: That's correct. You certainly couldn't know with what's called incorrigible epistemic certitude, which is the idea that you absolutely cannot be wrong. But it could be argued from the story of evolutionary naturalism that we couldn't even know with a high degree of certainty about what the contents of our consciousness were, or about the theories, such as the theory of biological evolution by natural selection, that's been produced by our cognitive faculties. Again, they've evolved for the sake of survival and reproductive success, not obtaining true knowledge about the world. So, if evolution is true, it might be argued that evolution is false, or at the very least, an unreliable theory.
4: Finally, then, how would you describe the relationship between a kind of theism that would say, be the result of the Kalam cosmological argument, the argument from a first cause, and historic Christianity? How would you describe the relationship between those two things?
5: Well, formal arguments and evidence can get a person only so far as theism, a God who is distinct from the world, as the best explanation of the contingent nature of reality or even the design of reality. You could even argue with the axiological or the moral argument that God is the best explanation of our moral consciousness and of the observation of moral absolutes in the world. However, Christianity makes a very particular set of truth claims about the nature of God and his interaction with the course of human affairs. It says that God became incarnate in order to not only communicate with mankind about who he is and his redemptive plan for humanity, but rather he participated in our sufferings and vicariously satisfied the wrath of God on our behalf. Now, that's a particular claim, the story of Christian incarnation and soteriology and so forth, which is separate from more generalized brands of theism and very distinct from something such as finite godism, the idea that God is finite and limited in his attributes, or deism, the idea that God is separate from the universe and not involved in the course of human affairs. So again, in Christianity, we have something which goes far beyond the broad claim of theism, that there is such a being as God. What we claim in Christianity is that God has revealed himself in a very particular way, that he is one divine being comprised of three different centers of consciousness, or persons, that they are all equally divine, and that the second person of the Trinity died 2,000 years ago in order to redeem humanity who couldn't redeem itself.
4: Dr. Joshua Pagan is founding director of the Institute for Intellectual Formation and Skeptical Inquiry, and he's author of a chapter in the book Making the Case for Christianity. His chapter is titled Defending the Existence of God. Dr. Pagan, thank you very much for being our guest.
5: Thank you. I appreciate your time.
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9: The theological problem of suffering is very simple. If God is all-powerful, he can do anything that he wants. If he's all-loving, he doesn't want people to suffer any more than you want people to suffer, and you're a loving person. God can do anything he wants. He doesn't want people to suffer, and yet people suffer. How does one explain that? Well, that's the problem of theodicy.
4: Well, it certainly is. That's Bart Ehrman kind of giving the classic explanation of the problem of evil. Now, he says the response that's often given is theodicy, which means the vindication of God. It means coming to God's defense and explaining what God is up to. But is that the best Christian response when faced with the problem of God's obvious permission of evil? Is it where the Christian ought to go when answering, when encountering the problem of evil? Dr. Angus Manoos joins us on this Wednesday afternoon, April the 9th. I'm Todd Wilkin. Thanks for tuning us in again. We're going to talk about the problem of evil. He's professor of philosophy at Concordia University, Wisconsin, and author of a chapter in the Issues, Etc., book of the month called Making the Case for Christianity. His chapter is titled Gratuitous Evil and a God of Love. Dr. Manoos, welcome back to Issues, Etc.
10: Oh, thanks for having me on the show.
4: Often our impulse is to simply kind of leap to God's defense and offer plausible explanations for what God must be doing in any particular case of evil that we encounter in the world. That's usually referred to as theodicy. Is that the best response when we encounter the problem of evil?
10: Yeah, I think it's usually a bad response. The only time it would be a good response is if God himself had revealed to us what the reason for that evil is. It's discouraged in Scripture with the Tower of Siloam, and people generally think that, oh, well, something bad happened to this person because he was worse than other people. And in fact, Jesus says that everybody should repent. If we're dealing in the realm of what we deserve, well, we all deserve punishment, and so that doesn't give you any helpful insight. And it reflects our inbuilt theology of glory, that we think we can reach up and understand the ways of God. It seems to me that there actually are two other approaches that are better. As apologists who are worried about people being driven away from the faith by doubts, we can give a defense, and a defense is a lot more modest. It doesn't say, this is for sure why God does this. We usually don't know. It simply says, this may be a reason why God allows this evil to occur, and so it maintains the compatibility of God's existence with the evil.
4: Just to pause there for a moment, the theodicy would say, here's some sort of notorious evil that has happened. Here's the explanation for why God has done this. We hear this all the time from kind of pop American Christianity. 9/11 was because America is a wicked nation, something like that. Now, you're saying, we're not going to say, well, maybe it's because we're a wicked nation. Maybe it's because we did this. Maybe it's because we've done that. When you say plausible explanations, you're not talking about all the possibilities God all the possibilities for which God could allow evil. You're talking about something more generic than that, aren't you?
10: Yeah, they're rather generic possibilities, such as, you know, if God wants to create beings who are capable of love, and then we see that there is a connection between being able to truly love and having a rather significant measure of free will, then we come to the conclusion that God makes beings who are capable of dissenting from his will. And that's, you know, gives us a first start in understanding why there can be evil in the world. So we're giving rather general possible explanations that show how evil can coexist even though you have a good God. But I don't think that really defenses in the long run are necessarily that much use either, because when people cry out and say, what about this evil, it's usually a particular evil that's bothered them personally or bothered people that they've known, and what they really are crying for is meaning and healing. And so, as I suggest in the chapter, in the long run, a narration of evil, one where we begin to see how evil makes sense in light of the whole history of God's interaction with humanity. What's God done about evil? How does he show that he loves us in spite of evil? Those kinds of approaches, I think, in the long run are much more helpful.
4: Now, we should point out here, shouldn't we, Dr. Manoj, that the problem of evil as it is classically presented, say, by an atheist, is, well, God can't be both the permitter of evil and all-powerful and all-loving, ergo God, such a God, any God, doesn't exist. That's kind of the classical explanation, but there are other ways of driving that problem of evil home. I mean, some people have said, well, God isn't all-powerful. God is perhaps not even all-loving, and that's a good way of explaining why evil seems to run rampant in a universe run by God.
10: Yeah, I mean, that's the unfortunate thing. Some people have wanted to compromise on who God is to solve the problem, so maybe God is rather forgetful and doesn't really know what's going on, or maybe the creation has gotten out of hand and God couldn't do anything about it. But these are not responsible fixes. They're basically changing the problem. So we want to maintain precisely who God is, and then try to understand, at least as best as we can, how that squares with the evil in the world.
4: You suggest that the problem, so-called problem of evil, really isn't one, but two. You say it's a logical problem. It's also an evidential problem. What do you mean by those?
10: Yeah, the logical problem is a problem of strict compatibility, and it says, well, God can't exist if evil exists. And there, the free will defense has been shown to be quite effective. It provides a plausible reason why a good being would create other beings who are capable of doing evil. But since that's been recognized by William Rowe and others, what they have said is, okay, there's no logical contradiction between God and evil, but it's just that there's so much evil, and the weight of the evidence makes it improbable that there is a loving God.
4: So what are they saying? They're saying that evil is so rampant, so manifold, that any God worth his salt could not possibly be managing such a universe that we live in?
10: Well, in particular, they claim that there is gratuitous evil. You see, most of the attempts to deal with the problem of evil have, of course, pointed to possible greater goods that God might achieve by creating a world in which evil is possible. But there seem to be some evils that are gratuitous. And, of course, Rowe's most famous example is he imagines a fawn that's caught in a forest fire. It gets burned, and over a period of several days, it dies an agonizing death, but nobody comes to know of it. And so he says, well, what greater good could come by this evil? And the second class that he considers is just horrendous evil, where it is the result of free will, but it's just horribly cruel. And he talks about a stepfather who rapes and murders a small child. And so his argument is, yes, it may be that certain kinds of good thing, love and so forth, require the possibility of evil. But why do there have to be such dreadful evils? Why Auschwitz? Why things like that? So that's the evidential problem.
4: So for a term, grasping at a term, pointless evil is the problem they're pointing at.
10: Yeah, pointless or seemingly more extreme than warranted.
4: Dr. Angus Manoj is our guest. We're talking about the problem of evil on this Wednesday afternoon. I invite your questions and comments. We're coming to you live. Our call-in number 1-877-623-MYIE, 877-623-6943.
11: My biggest fear is that this is not the knock of the devil, because there can be no devil if there is no God. And if there were a God, he would never allow such suffering.
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12: Steadfast Lutherans. 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
4: Christ at the Center, the Justification of the Ungodly, a Contemporary View of Faith and Reason, the Holy Spirit in Christ. 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
13: Hello, this is Pastor Kevin Golden of Village Lutheran Church in Ladue, Missouri. 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

0: Welcome back to Issues Etc. I'm Todd Wilkin. Dr. Angus Manoogian is our guest. We're talking about the problem of evil. He's professor of philosophy at Concordia University, Wisconsin. Before we move on, you did mention briefly something before the break that probably needs a more full explanation. That is the free will defense. You hinted at what it means. What is the classic free will defense when it comes to the problem of evil?
1: Well, it simply says that if God wants to create beings who have significant free will, okay, in other words, free will over things that aren't just, pointless, morally significant free will, then when he grants that free will to them, then they can certainly defect from God's will. And the reason that he grants us such free will is it seems to be tied up with love. It seems to be absurd that you could program some object to love you if, in fact, they do love you. Built into that very idea of love is, unfortunately, the ability to defect.
0: And why does the free will defense fall short when it comes to either gratuitous evil, that the fawn suffering the fire, and in the woods and no one hears the sound of it, or

0: say, well, God allows this evil because of some higher purpose. The difficulty with these gratuitous evils is we don't seem to be able to discern that higher purpose. What we can say by way of defense is that, well, why should we think we're in a position to know these things? In other words, our mental limitations. It's worthwhile pointing out that we're really not in a position to know whether this evil has an overall good purpose or not. But in the end, I think it's much more worthwhile to consider, well, what's God's primary purpose? What does he most care about? He most cares about saving people. He most cares about people having this community with him. And so now that evil is in the world because of our misuse of free will, why does he allow it to continue? So the difference between why does evil come to exist, that free will explains. Why, though, does the curse continue? Is there anything that God can achieve in spite of and through that evil? And that's what I think would take us to the soul-making theory.
1: The soul-making theory is, I guess I came to know it as kind of the moral theory of responding to these things, that God's working on people and he uses even what appears to be gratuitous or grotesque evil in order to, I mean, even to know that there is a possibility of a fawn suffering in a fire and dying there unaided is part of the way that God teaches us or improves us. Where does this fall short?
0: Yeah, well, the problem is that we can find cases in the literature where it seems that evil doesn't really make people better. If you read, for example, Viktor Frankl's A Man's Search for Meaning, and he talks about what went on in Dachau, there were some moral saints who somehow maintained their integrity in the face of horrendous evil, but most of them were broken and degraded and got to the point that they would betray their own friends. And you can find cases, unfortunately, in life where evil really just seems to break people and not make them better. And D.C. Phillips is a philosopher who's pointed out this problem. And it seems to me then that really what it comes down to is that God wants to convict us of our need for him. He will perhaps through evil make some people better, but that's not his primary objective. His primary objective is to make people realize that they can't save themselves and they need Christ. That's far more important.
1: So just the you know, the kind of sloganeering of what doesn't kill me makes me stronger in the face of suffering really does not suffice.
0: Yeah, I mean, it's insensitive to some people who have suffered horrendous evil, like Wormbrand when he was tortured for his Christian beliefs in Romania. But it also makes God seem like he's some kind of moral accountant who is using people and saying, well, you know, I'll have some people over here who horrible evil is done to because it will make other people better. And that actually is a kind of a utilitarian thinking that is not what we see in Scripture, where it says that God cares about us so much he knows every hair on our head and things of that kind. He cares about individuals, and he calls us to love our neighbor. He doesn't tell us to do spreadsheets and say, well, you know, as long as the goods outweigh the bads, it's justified. His response in providence is actually a free act of love. He isn't allowing us to do evil in order to achieve some good. It's that knowing that we will do evil, he already has a way to turn that evil to good. I think that's what Romans 8:28 is really saying. Otherwise, you make God into a kind of a calculating being who is the kind that Lewis described during his doubts and the grief observed, you know, the cosmic vivisectionist doing experiments on us, he says, no doubt for our own good. Hmm. And there's something about that I think is very troubling. I think God loves us more than that. And his love is always a free response. It's not a calculated response.
1: So you suggest what you call the Christocentric approach, and you cite from Jeffrey Mallinson, and this is fascinating, where he talks about not only a theology of the cross, that is perceiving God through the sacrifice of Christ on the cross, but what he calls an epistemology of the cross? What's that?
0: Yeah, that's a great contribution he's made there. I mean, you know, it ties in, of course, with

0: the famous Heidelberg Disputation, where Luther distinguishes the theologian of glory and the theologian of cross, and it deals with how you come to know God. And Luther insists time and time again, philosophers want to try and know God through their own reason, as if they can reach up to the divine. And Luther keeps emphasizing, no, you know God best through the work and person of Jesus Christ. And in particular, you know what God's love is the best by focusing on the cross. Because there we most clearly see evil for what it is, because he bears it all. So we see very clear what evil is, but we also see most clearly what love is, because God is loving us and suffering through that evil. So God's answer to the problem of evil is an action. It's something that God does. It's not an intellectual formula. I mean, imagine if somebody would say, you know, well, you know what, the answer to the problem of evil is E equals MC squared. And you sort of say, well, you know, problem solved. I guess I've got nothing to worry about. I'm dying of cancer, but at least now I know. That would seem a curiously inept solution. If there's this issue that we are by nature enemies of God, turned away from God, then God's answer must be an action that returns us to God. And so he does that by this, what I call creaturely conviction, by showing us our utter need and dependence of God and convicting of us of our inability to do anything to restore that relationship with God. And so, of course, there's Christ. Christ is God's answer to the problem of evil. And there really isn't a better one. The trouble with so many theodicies and defenses is they try to bypass Christ and talk about it as an arrangement between man and God.
1: Dr. Angus Manoos is professor of philosophy at Concordia University, Wisconsin, author of a chapter in the Issues, Etc., Book of the Month, Making the Case for Christianity. His chapter, I strongly recommend you get this book. His chapter is titled Gratuitous Evil and a God of Love. Dr. Manoos, thanks for being our guest.
0: All right. Thanks very much for having me, Todd.
1: Tomorrow on Issues, Etc., we're going to continue our series on the liturgy of sickness, dying, and death. Pastor Will Wheaton will be in the studio to talk about that. I'm Todd Wilkin. I'll talk with you tomorrow. Thanks for listening to Issues, Etc.
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3: You know you want to be there. 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John Kleinick, Paul Solek, Betsy Werner, Brian Wolfmiller, Robin Lever, and the Stash himself, President Matthew Harrison. Oh yeah, and two other guys named Wilkin and Wheaton, along with a whole pile of your favorite Issues, Etc. guests. Did I mention that the registration cost starts at just $175, or that full-time students, including seminarians and deaconess students, pay just $25 registration? 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
1: You can meet and hear Craig Parton making the case for the historical Jesus June 13th and 14th at the Issues, Etc. 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
5: The Gospels are written a great deal after the events they purport to describe. They contradict each other on every important aspect of the life story. There isn't a trustworthy word in any of the Gospels that you could remotely say was historical evidence.
1: That's a pretty broad statement. Not one trustworthy word in any of the Gospels that you could say qualifies as history. That's an extraordinary claim. I imagine it also would call for extraordinary evidence. Does Christopher Hitchens, that's who made that statement, does Christopher Hitchens offer any evidence for the fact that there's no history in the New Testament Gospels, that not one word of them is reliable? I mean, I don't know if he would apply the same broad brush generalization to other ancient documents. Maybe he would. It's hard to tell. But he's not alone, of course. The liberal Bible scholarship that held sway for the better part of a century, that called into question not just the New Testament Gospels, but almost everything in the Bible, it had its heyday in the middle of the last century, the 20th century, and many of us thought that it had kind of played itself out, but no. It's back in a more popularized form with the thoughts and ideas of men like Christopher Hitchens and Bart Ehrman. We're going to talk about the historical reliability of the New Testament Gospels with Pastor Mark Pearson here in the first half hour of Issues Etc. Welcome on this Friday afternoon. We are coming to you live. It's the 11th of April. I'm Todd Wilkin. Thanks for tuning us in. A little bit later, we'll be spending some time with Dr. Craig Evans, author of numerous books, including Jesus and His World, the Archaeological Evidence. We're going to talk about the papyrus called The Gospel of Jesus' Wife. It's a little postcard-sized piece of papyrus. It is evidently ancient. Does that mean it's true? And those who are saying, well, it's ancient, therefore it must be true, why don't they say the same thing about all the pieces of papyrus that we have for the New Testament, all those manuscripts and all those fragments that are even more ancient? Shouldn't they be judged even more true? A little bit later, we're going to be spending some time with Wendy Wright. Of course, the story out of last night was that Kathleen Sebelius, the Health and Human Services Secretary, has decided to resign. She told the president, I guess, early in March that was her plan. And now that the first rollout of Obamacare has come to pass, she's keeping her schedule. What is her legacy, especially with regard to religious freedom? We'll be talking with you, well, actually responding to you, your listener email in the second hour of the program. And then it's Friday afternoon, so we'll be playing Issues Etc. Soundbite of the week, 4 soundbites that we'll play for you. You listen, you vote, your vote decides which one will be Issues Etc. Soundbite of the Week. And it's also your opportunity to win the LPR bundle package. And I have Issues T-shirt and Issues Etc. travel mug, pen, bumper sticker, mouse pad, and notepad. 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Joining us to talk about the historical reliability of the New Testament Gospels, Pastor Mark Pearson. He's assistant pastor at St. Paul's Lutheran Church in Long Beach, California, adjunct professor of theology and philosophy at Concordia University, Irvine, California, and author of a chapter in the Issues Etc. Book of the Month, Making the Case for Christianity. Mark's chapter is titled The New Testament Gospels as Reliable History. Pastor Pearson, welcome back to Issues Etc.
6: Thanks, Todd. Good to be with you.
1: How do you account for this? I mean, at least in my experience as my adult career over the last 30 years or so, I think that this approach to the New Testament Gospels as largely fables or legends or fiction had its heyday in the middle of the 21st century. How do you account for its return in a popularized form in the 21st century?
6: Yeah, that's a good question. I've thought about this a bit, and I don't know that I have a definite answer, but part of it, I think, is just that usually these sorts of things are talked about by scholars. It can get very dry and very boring, but really things have kind of trickled down to the masses through popular culture, and also because a lot of people have an anti-Christian agenda. You played Christopher Hitchens, who's no longer with us, but he was part of a movement where a lot of atheists got together and said, hey, let's affect the masses. And so you have Richard Dawkins and Sam Harris writing books, not for other scholars, but for the popular person. And you didn't really have that so much, say, 20, 30, certainly not 40 or 50 years ago, where there was a movement saying, let's affect the way people think in general. And so a lot of the scholarly talk has trickled down to the common person via popular books, also pop culture, you know, the Da Vinci Code kind of stuff. And so people have kind of sucked this in, and people aren't necessarily thinking critically, or they haven't been trained to think through these things carefully, and they'll believe it. I also think, I mean, someone like, I know we'll get to, someone like Bart Ehrman, I mean, he frankly makes a lot of money publishing a book or two a year at the popular level, where he essentially repeats himself a lot, saying that Christianity is a sham. I do think that someone might want to look into motives in terms of monetary gain also.
1: I'm wondering, before we get into the details of, say, Ehrman's arguments, the arguments themselves are nothing new. They're very old arguments, and a lot of them, the readers of, you know, fans of Bart Ehrman may not realize a lot of his arguments actually have been abandoned by more credible scholars, haven't they?
6: They absolutely have. And sort of to return to your initial question, in the mid-20th century or so, this was the catalyst of the movement had kind of come to its head and started its wane. You have people like Richard Balcom and Larry Hurtado and N.T. Wright when he's on the Gospels. These people are every bit as scholarly as Bart Ehrman, and they say, you know what, this stuff is two generations old. This is bad scholarship. This is outdated scholarship. What I find, though, also is that a lot of people who got their doctorates in the 1950s, 60s, 70s, they haven't really progressed in their own understanding, and they keep teaching the same stuff. When I was a vicar at the UCLA, the New Testament professor there was still rehashing for his students this idea that Christianity and Jesus was ripped off from pagan mythology. Well, that is essentially Bultmann's old Gnostic Redeemer myth thesis, which is said, you know, Jesus was just a regular guy, but all the supernatural stuff was borrowed from paganism to deify him and make him say that make it seem that he did miracles. Well, there's no basis for that whatsoever. But if you, when you did your scholarly research 50 years ago, or maybe even 50 years ago, if that's what you put into your dissertation, you're probably going to stick to it. But yeah, like you said, a lot of people have challenged that since then. And in the scholarly community, you can't really maintain what was maintained a generation or two ago, that this is all just a sham.
1: You say we kind of have to know our opponent with respect, and you pick as the opponent, the most popular nowadays, we've mentioned him, Bart Ehrman. What do you find lacking? Well, how about this? What is the essence of his presuppositions about the New Testament Gospels, and how would you respond to those often unstated presuppositions that he makes in his arguments?
6: That is an excellent question, because usually people just want to get right into the argument without even stepping back and saying, now what are you presupposing? Bart Ehrman presupposes that miracles are impossible. So from the outset, obviously anything that Jesus does that's a miracle, he's going to say it didn't happen. Regardless of how much evidence there is or isn't for it, he's made up his mind ahead of time. He also presupposes that the Jesus of history, the actual guy who walked around and got a following, cannot be the same as the Christ of faith, as it's usually called, meaning the Jesus whom Christians believe, the Son of God, the one who died for our sins, the one who rose from the dead, the second person of the Trinity. In Ehrman's mind, the real Jesus of history cannot be the same Jesus that Christians worship on Sundays. So no matter what it is that the evidence points to, he's ruled it out from the beginning. You can't have that be the same Jesus. He also assumes that the Gospels are written as folklore and propaganda. He actually uses the example of the story that George Washington cut down the cherry tree and says this was just propaganda. There's no historical basis for it. And then he just drops a bomb and says, and the Gospels are like this. And he doesn't really defend himself at all. He just says it. Now, if your starting point is that the Gospels are folklore, of course, a historical investigation is going to end up with a conclusion that they're not true. But he doesn't really do a good job of saying, here are my cards, let me lay them on the table. I don't believe in miracles. I don't think that the Jesus Christians believe in is the real Jesus. And I think that the Gospels are fairy tales.
1: One thing I've noticed about him, and I've interviewed him several times, we're going to be interviewing him here on his new book here very shortly on Issues, Etc. But I've heard him speak, heard, you know, watch videos and things like that, in addition to the personal conversations. One thing I've noticed with him, and it's he doesn't come out and say it very often, but sometimes he does, Pastor Pearson. He says, essentially, I used to believe that the Bible was inspired, and then I discovered that there were all these variants in the copies of the text and that we have not found the originals, and we likely will not. And he says, I no longer believe in inspiration because if God had perfectly inspired the New Testament, then he would have perfectly preserved the New Testament. He's essentially saying, isn't he, that what he requires as proof of the veracity of the New Testament is a completely intact original or copies that do not vary from one another in any respect whatsoever.
6: Yeah, he is. That is his requirement. Where he comes up with that requirement, I don't know. If God is going to write through human authors, I don't see how that's even possible. I mean, of course, God can do what he wants, but once you bring in the human element, that's not going to happen. So he's setting up a standard that is not going to be met ever, and I think he knows that. And I think that's why he sets that up. But the problem with that is we don't have that kind of assurance for any document in the ancient world, for any historical report. And yet, historians aren't saying in droves, well, we can never know anything about anything. We've got to throw out everything we thought we knew about Julius Caesar and Alexander the Great. Absolutely not. They take the documents as they stand, they take the copies, they compare them, and they come to conclusions about what is most probably the case concerning these historical figures. Let's do the same thing with Jesus. Let's not create a special test to find out what's going on with Jesus. The same way in which we think we know that Julius Caesar was stabbed to death by senators, or that Alexander the Great invaded the city of Tyre, or any of these things, let's apply this to Jesus and see what we get. But Ehrman says it doesn't matter. It doesn't matter because we don't have the originals, and we don't have copies that match the originals for complete certainty. And he says, if we don't have that, we can't trust any of it.
1: Pastor Mark Pearson is our guest. We're talking about the historical reliability of the New Testament Gospels on this Friday afternoon, April the 11th. When we come back, we'll delve more into some of the presuppositions and arguments, especially about that manuscript evidence when it comes to liberal Bible scholars who doubt the historicity of the New Testament Gospels.

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1: At Redeemer Lutheran Church in Fort Wayne, we are mostly looked down upon by cool people. They're always telling us that we take ourselves too seriously. That, apparently, is the uncoolest thing on the planet. We are theological nerds. We get more incensed by bad exegesis than a group of comic book fans who find out the hero was just dreaming. Some people want us to calm down, but we aren't going to. Redeemer, Fort Wayne, haven for theological nerds.
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3: I like to think of the deaconess vocation as driven by two things, the love of Christ and the needs of our neighbor.
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3: First, the deaconess is moved by the love of Christ, who came not to be served, but to serve. Yet I think we can also see the profound needs around us, broken families, loneliness, despair. 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
0: For more information on the Deaconess Studies program at Concordia Theological Seminary, Fort Wayne, Indiana, visit ctsfw.edu or call Concordia Theological Seminary at 1-800-481-2155, 800-481-2155.
4: No Elijah comes dashing in. Jesus hung there as the sun went into eclipse. And when the sun shone again, he was still there. The last sinner down the line had to be brought into the presence of God.
5: These people are bullies. And whenever you give in to a bully, it encourages them to bully more.
6: Theology influences architecture. 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
7: In comes this new idea that, like, gives their flesh a reason to say, I'm still a Christian, but I can kind of make it up as I go, and it's a perfect trap.
0: In the next hour of Issues Etc., we're going to play Issues Etc. soundbite of the week. Just a taste of the four soundbites we have to play for you. You'll listen, then you'll call, email, send us a tweet, or go to our Facebook fan page, and your vote decides which will be Issues Etc. soundbite of the week. In the meantime, we're talking about the historical reliability of the New Testament Gospels. Pastor Mark Pearson is our guest. He's assistant pastor at St. Paul Lutheran Church in Long Beach, California, adjunct professor of theology and philosophy at Concordia University, Irvine, California, and author of a chapter, a great chapter, by the way, in the Issues Etc. Book of the Month for April, Making the Case for Christianity. His chapter is titled The New Testament Gospels as Reliable History. Let's talk about what you call the integrity of the manuscripts. We do have mountains, almost literal mountains, of New Testament manuscripts for the Gospels. How would you describe the integrity not only of those manuscripts themselves, but of how they're put together, how they are read today together in order to surmise the best original text?
8: Well, this falls under the category of textual criticism, sometimes called lower criticism, where essentially what you're trying to do is reconstruct the original manuscript as accurately as possible. And to do that, you get every ancient copy you can find of the document in question and compare them and see where it matches and where it doesn't. Now, with the New Testament, we have more copies of the New Testament documents than for any other document in the entire ancient world. And the time frame here is also significant. The first copies we have of these documents, between the time that they were written to our first extant copy, is minimal compared to, again, all other documents of the ancient world. I mean, in certain cases, you have hundreds of years in between the writing of a document and our first copy that we can go find in a museum. And again, historians aren't saying, well, then throw out Josephus or let's throw out Polybius because there's too much time. No, they don't do that at all. And yet when we look at the New Testament, we have a generation or two in between the writing of the text and our first copy of the text.
0: Bart Ehrman isn't just suggesting that we throw out the manuscript evidence. I mean, he is suggesting that. But he actually sees fit to kind of speculate on what the real history was. Even though he often says, I don't know who the real Jesus was. I don't know what he really said. He's full of ideas about what he thinks the real history is, isn't he?
8: He is. And as I just mentioned, lower criticism, which is quite scientific, and what you do is just compare all the manuscripts. Then comes in, why do these differ? And that's where you kind of blend into what's called higher criticism, and you come up with theories. Well, when it comes to who was Jesus really, their conjecture seems to rule the roost. Matthew, Mark, and Luke, and John, they didn't tell you really who Jesus is. Let me tell you who Jesus is. And that's Ehrman's tact. He says, these aren't really reliable, so let me put a plausible scenario out there that is more likely than what these guys who were eyewitnesses or friends of eyewitnesses would have you believe. So Ehrman thinks that 2,000 years later, he can give you better insight into who Jesus was than, say, Matthew, who was there seeing Jesus for himself.
0: One of the things you point out is that he wants to suggest, and many other higher critics along with him want to suggest, that most, if not all, of the things we read in the New Testament Gospels are fiction. They were made up later. They were very bold embellishments on something that was probably an unremarkable teacher. This, you know, Jewish rabbi, his latest book, Bart Ehrman's latest book, is kind of marveling at the fact that this completely unremarkable guy somehow gets elevated to divine status a couple hundred years later. What's the problem with that way of thinking?
8: Well, there are a few problems with it. For one, it's based on this evolutionary view of theology, that the earliest report probably had Jesus as just a rabbi, and then after that he turns into a prophet, and after that he turns into the Son of God, and after that he turns into God himself. And that's kind of how the writings are arranged in terms of chronology. They say, well, Mark was first, and if you read Mark, he's kind of a special guy, but not that special. And then Matthew and Luke embellish that a bit. And then by the time you get to the Gospel of John, well, Jesus is God himself, the Word made flesh. And so they date John later. Well, the problem with that is that Paul wrote before any of the Gospels, and clearly in all Paul's writings, Jesus is God himself. Jesus is the one who died for our sins and rose from the dead. So that throws a wrench entirely into this idea of a progressive or evolutionary view of theology among the earliest Christians.
0: Is the other problem that if Jesus was so unremarkable, how in the world, why would anyone be interested in him 200 years later to make up stories?
8: Right. That's an excellent point. Standard procedure for a rabbi and his students was that you would memorize that rabbi's teachings. We have plenty of documents of other Jewish rabbis preserved that were written down by their disciples that were remembered over time. It is astonishing that if Jesus never really did or said anything all that special, that he would start this entirely new religious movement and that it would have lasted for this long, much less any time. I mean, lots of people said things similar to Jesus that aren't that controversial. Be nice to other people. Call God your father. Things like that you can find in the writings of other rabbis. But why is Jesus so important? And I would ask, why did so many Jews, the first century of Christianity, it's primarily Jews who believe in him, why did so many Jews say, you know what, this guy is the same guy who spoke to Moses in the burning bush. This guy is the one who said, let there be light. How in the world do you get thousands of Jews, devout Jews, to call this rabbi who was crucified God himself?
0: Finally, then, with only a minute, bottom line, can we trust the New Testament Gospels?
8: Todd, that was an easy one. Yes, of course we can. We want to be careful not to blindly say, you know, these are from God, and so God said it, I believe it, that settles it. We do want to look at scholarship. We don't want to have blind faith. But when you look at how scholarship is done, we find that sometimes people have an agenda, sometimes they rest on conjecture, sometimes they're not very honest. And just a quick point to what you said earlier, Ehrman actually says, the reason I lost my faith was not because of the text. It was because of the problem of evil. It was because I couldn't reconcile a good God with the evil I see in the world. It actually had nothing to do with the lack of historicity for the New Testament Gospels.
0: Pastor Mark Pearson is assistant pastor at St. Paul's Lutheran Church in Long Beach, California. He's adjunct professor of theology and philosophy at Concordia University, Irvine, California, and author of a chapter in the Issues, Etc. 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Mark, thanks for being our guest.
8: Always great to be on Issues, Todd. Thank you.
0: When we come back, we're going to spend some time talking with Dr. Craig Evans, a similar subject. You've seen the pictures of this, it's a kind of a postage card size piece of ancient papyrus, and they say it is ancient now, and it's supposed to be the Gospel of Jesus' wife. We've talked about it before, but we'll talk about it again. Dr. Craig Evans, does it mean, if it's been demonstrated to be genuinely ancient, the ink and the materials, that it's true? We'll be right back.

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6: Will you recant, or will you not?
7: Since your majesty and your lordships desire a simple reply, unless I am convinced by scripture and by plain reason, and not by popes and councils who have so often contradicted themselves, my conscience is captive to the word of God. To go against conscience is neither right nor safe. I cannot, and I will not, recant. Here I stand. I can do no other. God help me.
5: Famous words from the reformer Martin Luther. Of course, those words didn't begin the Reformation, and they certainly didn't end the Reformation. But the church celebrates the Reformation of the church. We really need to understand that we're not just talking about a Reformation. We're talking about the Reformation of the church on this day, Friday, October the 31st. And we're going to celebrate it with you and for you by this offering you this bonus live hour of Issues Etc. dedicated entirely to the Reformation, to your questions and your comments on the Reformation with a special roundtable here on Issues Etc. This hour is for you. And we're coming to you live Friday, October the 31st. 3 hours of Issues Etc. straight ahead. 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Any questions or comments about the Reformation are welcome this hour. In the next hour of the program, we'll be talking with you via our email, and you'll be doing some other stuff with us, like soundbite of the week. Listener email will kick off the second hour of the program today. We got a lot of email to go through. Issues Etc. blog of the week. We've made our choices this week, and we want to hear from you in that hour as well. Then it's Issues Etc. soundbite of the week. 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We play them for you, and then you give us a call or you email us, and you tell us which one you think should be the soundbite of the week. In the third hour of the program, a hymn study on this Reformation Day, the Reformation hymn, A Mighty Fortress. Dr. Arthur Jest of Concordia Theological Seminary in Fort Wayne, Indiana, will be our guest. 1-877-623-6943, 877-623-MYIE, or talk back at issuesetc.org. 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
8: Happy Reformation Day, Todd. It's great to be on the show today.
5: And to you as well. Dr. Martin Nolan joins us here in studio. He's past director of the Concordia Historical Institute and a regular guest. Marty, welcome back.
9: Thanks to be here.
5: First question for you, Marty, and then Paul, I'd like you to chime in as well. It's often believed and often asserted by both the opponents of the Reformation and people who consider themselves sons and daughters of the Reformation, that Luther really was a maverick. He was ready to start his own church. He set out to start his own church, and if he didn't set out to do it, by the time he was done, he was well intent upon doing that. Is this true, Marty?
9: It is not true. Luther intended, along with reformers before and after him, to reform the church itself and not to create a separate church, or today we would call it a sect. His intent was to reform, and he kept calling, as did his colleagues, for a council. And even at his deathbed, or his last couple of years, he was hoping that the church would have a council to reform, and of course that failed.
5: Paul, could Luther have even conceived of the idea? Was there a category in his mind or the mind of the other reformers to begin with of starting another church?
8: No, because Luther and the other reformers recognized no other church than the one that Christ himself had built and established. I'm looking here at a comment he made in spring 1533 at his table when he was eating, and he said the Pope, the fanatics, whoever else wants to set their own opinion against the gospel are already condemned with all their wisdom, holiness, and belief. And then he says, we are continually slandered when people say about us, Luther has destroyed the papacy, but he can't build a new church. That is, he can't introduce some new worship or ceremonies. And then Luther said, these wretched men think that building a church consists of the introduction of new ceremonies. They don't realize that building up the church means to lead consciences from doubt and murmuring to faith, to knowledge, and to certainty. So there was no new church in his mind. It was simply the good old church, the pure gospel of Jesus Christ, clearly proclaimed.
5: So, Paul, did the church abandon Luther, or did Luther abandon the church? And we're talking here about the Roman church.
8: Oh, yes. The Roman church finally threw Luther out, and that was probably to his advantage.
5: Marty, by the time they were done with the final signatures on the formula of Concord, and we're going to talk a little bit about the Lutheran Confessions, these documents that chronicle the Reformation. By the time they were done, were the reformers still talking about the same things they were talking about in 1517 when Luther is said to have posted the 95 Theses on the Wittenberg door?
9: They were talking about the same issues, certainly with the Roman Catholics. They never resolved those issues, the doctrine of justification by faith alone, the doctrines of the sacraments. The Roman Church, as it were, defended by the Council of Trent, upheld the position of the last 500 years. So on that side, they were not talking about anything different than what Luther had talked about in his mid-career. But there were also other ideas they were dealing with, and that was with the Reformed, and they probably most of the Formula of Concord is devoted to pointing out the errors of the Reformed, and today we call those Calvinists or Presbyterians, things like that. But the other issue is that, as we said, Luther was not trying to start a new church. By the time of the Formula of Concord, a new church was legally established through the Religious Peace of Augsburg in 1555. So that issue had already gone beyond them, and they were saying, what do we do now with the church that we are responsible for?
5: Paul, how do you respond to someone who says, look, Luther had a lot of things right, but he just didn't go far enough? He and his branch of the Reformation were too closely tied to the Roman Church, too perhaps hesitant to break with all of the errors of the Roman Church.
8: Yes, we often hear that from Calvinists. And I had a colleague here at CPH, Reverend Ben Mays, the other day, said to me the very same thing you've just said. He often hears from Calvinists, oh, Luther didn't go far enough, and if you Lutherans would just be more rational, you would understand that we're correct. And Ben said to me, well, you know, they're absolutely right, but that's the very problem. Calvinists continually accuse Lutheranism of not going far enough. Luther knew exactly what he was doing. Again, this goes back to the issue, we did not throw the baby out with the bathwater. We recognize that so much of the church is good and useful and holy, as it always has been, the gospel and the sacraments. And so we're not going to throw those things out with the bathwater when we throw the errors out.
5: Okay, Paul, then to kind of bring tie a bow onto this segment here, someone will say, okay, Luther didn't intend to start a new church. He did not intend to break from the Roman Church. He was excommunicated. He was thrown out. He didn't leave voluntarily. But the effect is the same. Thousands, tens of thousands of individual denominations, and in American Protestantism, this individualistic spirit where every man is his own pope and his own authority. How do you respond?
8: Let me respond to the last part first. It's easy to throw up the smoke screen. There's thousands of denominations, but basically you break it down into, was the Reformation right or wrong? If it was right, then you have Lutheranism. And then you have to ask, okay, which branch of the Reformation was correct, Calvinism or Lutheranism? And once you make your choice there, then you can explain all the differences. Let me get back to the main point we've been talking about. I'm reading here from a document Luther wrote in 1541 against Hanswurst, and he wrote this. Nobody can deny that we have the same prayer as the ancient church, the same Lord's Prayer. We have not invented a new or different one. We sing the same psalms. We praise and thank God with united heart. We follow the practices of the apostles and the ancient church and their command to us to follow their example. And so again, the papists cannot call us heretics or a new church unless they first call Christ himself such, together with his beloved ancient church. The new church was the late medieval church of Rome. The new church came together with the Council of Trent. The Lutheran church is a good old church of the apostles.
5: Pastor Paul McCain is our guest. He's publisher and executive director of the editorial department for Concordia Publishing House based in St. Louis, general editor of Concordia, the Lutheran Confessions. Dr. Martin Noland is here in studio with us. This is a bonus hour of Issues Etc. on this Reformation Day, Friday, October the 31st. We've got about a minute and a half, Marty. Get us started on the fact that the Reformation didn't really start in 1517, but in fact about 200-300 years earlier. With only a minute and a half, where does it really start that we can put our finger on?
9: Well, this approach, which I agree with, is put together by Stephen Osmond in his famous book, The Age of Reform. And he goes back all the way to the 13th century to the successors of St. Francis, who began a protest movement against the papacy because it was living in quite a bit of wealth and power. And they looked at following St. Francis' example and said, well, shouldn't the church follow the example of Jesus? And they got into a big tussle and ended up, there were 27, I believe, people that were put on trial by the Inquisition. And this was 1318, and four of them were burned at the stake at Marseille in 1318. So it's the beginning of the 14th century where this tussle begins.
10: When we come back from this break, we'll deal with a little bit more of the pre-Reformation history that is, in fact, Reformation history, that Luther finds himself falling into a long line of reformers. Perhaps it began with the Franciscans. Luther certainly brought it to an end. It's Reformation Day, Friday, October the 31st. 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
0: On behalf of the staff of Issues Etc., thanks to each and every one of the more than 7,600 who signed the online petition to bring back Issues Etc. Benjamin Belling, Marilyn Brondos, Jonathan Burford, Susan Burford, Jeff Stutt, Michelle Cook, Greta Oslow, Michael Lutke, Kim Garby, and Pastor John Duke Jr. Thanks for your support.
4: The books of Martin Luther are to be examined and burned. Anyone who presumes to infringe our excommunication and anathema will stand under the wrath of Almighty God and the apostles Peter and Paul. Amen.
0: A little bit from the Luther movie, the reading from the papal bull, Exsurge Domine, Rise Up, O Lord, that was issued ordering Luther's excommunication from the pen of the Pope himself. It's Reformation Day, Friday, October the 31st. 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We're here to respond to your phone calls and your email about the Reformation. 1-877-623-6943, 1-877-623-MYIE, or email us right here in the studio, talkback@issuesetc.org. Dr. Martin Noland, past director of the Concordia Historical Institute, is here in studio and on the phone. Pastor Paul McCain, publisher and executive director of the editorial department at Concordia Publishing House, general editor of Concordia, the Lutheran Confessions. Marty, let's talk about two other reformers. You mentioned the Franciscans before. Before we get to the 16th century, we have two bright lights. One is Wycliffe and the other one is Huss. Give us a brief kind of vitae on each one of these men. What were they all about? What was their reform about?
5: Wycliffe's reform was, he was, by the way, a lecturer of Bible and theology at Oxford University. And he got in the middle of an argument or fight between the King of England and the Pope. And this is the 14th century. This is long before Henry VIII. And what he ends up doing, Wycliffe ends up saying that if the Pope or high clergy who own property, if they are abusing the property or are found to be immoral, that the king can take over those properties. And this was deemed as possibly necessary because the king has authority from God and therefore, for the benefit of the church, will take it away and do better things with it. This was condemned by the Pope, who obviously didn't like this idea, in 1377. And then Wycliffe started in the path of trying to defend his position, going to Scripture, and then the people that were supporting the Pope said, no, we also have to go to tradition, and tradition supports the Pope and the archbishops owning property in a way that can't be taken away. So the issue at that time had to do with the abuse of property and money. And then after Wycliffe's death, he was, by the way, removed from his position as professor, but he was not excommunicated until after his death. John Huss in Bohemia picks up some of the same ideas and becomes more radical with them. He's invited to the Council of Constance and then is executed, burned at the stake under the Inquisition in 1415. So there's a continuation of some of these ideas that are critical of the Pope that encourage the calling of a council. And but there is not the thing that Luther does, which is the breakthrough in justification by faith and a thoroughgoing reform of theology based on Scripture. And that's Luther's distinctive contribution.
0: Paul, did Luther come in time to see himself in the line of men like Wycliffe and Huss?
6: Yeah, in fact, I'm reading now from his commentary on 1 Timothy, and there's a great quote in here where he talks about Huss, and it's just amazing. He says here, "You see, whoever does not know Christ cannot keep silent when he hears that Christ condemns his works. I condemned Huss and Wycliffe, who wrote against the Pope in good works. I thought they were pure poison. That's the way people are who still must be converted." And he talks about how much he cherishes the work of Jan Hus. Luther had a great awareness that there had been a prophecy, in fact, that if you kill Hus, about 100 years later, another Hus would arise. And Luther was told often that he's fulfilling that prophecy. In fact, when he became a monk, he took his monastic vows lying on the grave of the man who had overseen the trial of Hus at the Council of Constance. So Luther had a very keen awareness of his place in history, and it frankly just overwhelmed him at times.
0: So much is made, Paul, of kind of the psychology, the psychoanalyzing Luther as a man and laying a lot of the Reformation at that particular threshold. Do you think that's a particularly useful way to understand the Reformation? It's kind of the psychological outgrowth of Luther's own struggles?
6: Only to a point. I think we have to let Luther speak for himself. He wrote elsewhere, "I was a fervent saint. I celebrated Mass daily. I confessed to the world with body and soul. I kept preparing for sacrifice, whatever sacrifice I, a wicked man, could make, because there on the altar was crucified the Son of God." And he goes on to say how once the light of Christ and the gospel shone through clearly to him, he was able to give all that up. Luther was very sensitive. I would say that. Some people have speculated he suffered from depression. Maybe he did. But he was very sensitive, and he took to heart what he had been taught by the Roman Church, that you have to prepare yourself to make a good confession, and you have to satisfy for the sins you have committed. And this is where Luther continued to beat his head against the wall. He never could work himself to a point where he felt forgiven, because the Church told him, you can't know you're forgiven unless you've made a pure, complete, total, whole satisfaction, confession, and penance. And so this was the heart of the Reformation, this dispute over how are sins forgiven.
0: So this is why he begins the 95 Theses dealing with the issue of penance and repentance.
6: Exactly, that our whole life must be one of repentance. And he protested the fact that the Roman Church was demanding people make satisfaction for their sins. And that's just so contrary to the full, free, complete forgiveness we have through the shed blood of Jesus Christ.
0: You talked earlier, Marty, about the how a lot of the earlier reformers were really concerned about the abuse of power, temporal power, property, things like that. It seems to me that the first reaction of the Roman Curia to Luther is kind of they think they've got another one of these cases on their hands. This guy he's hitting us where we live. He's hitting us in our pocketbook. They don't care so much about the theological prospect that he's laying out there. Am I reading history correctly?
5: That's correct. And you can see that in 1519 with the Leipzig debate, where John Eck comes and debates against Luther and Karlstadt. And he's very concerned, very interested in trying to pin the doll of John Huss on the face of Martin Luther. Because once the popes and the hierarchy recognizes that, they say, hey, here's another one of these guys that's trying to take away our power and property. That was really not Luther's concern. In fact, I think one of the reasons Luther was successful is that he distanced himself from the somewhat socialist ideas, even communist ideas of Wycliffe, where Luther's willing to work with the princes and the people that have property. And when he gets to the passages that deal with, for example, blessed are the poor, Luther says, you may own these things, but you're not attached to them. They don't determine what you do with your life and with your faith. And that's different, because the Franciscans and the Wycliffeites and the others there was a sense in which they were trying to accomplish some sort of socialist political revolution.

0: Philip Melanchthon. Tell us who we're dealing with in Melanchthon.
1: Dealing with an absolutely brilliant mind, without question. All one has to do to realize this fact is read the writings of Philip Melanchthon, for instance, in the Book of Concord. Just a brilliant scholar, a humanist in the best sense of the term. He was very interested in returning to the pure sources of Christianity, the original languages of the Bible, both Hebrew and Greek. He is known as the teacher of Germany, the Praeceptor Germaniae, because he instituted such sweeping educational reforms. He was a young man, and he looked to Luther as a father figure and dear friend, and stood by his side through all of Luther's life. They did have increasing disagreements, but Melanchthon was just an absolute gifted thinker and scholar. His 1521 writing, the first doctrinal work produced by the Lutheran Church, Luther said it was so good that it should be part of the canon of Scripture. Now, Luther was given notoriously to overstatement, but he was so excited about Melanchthon's work. He said this should be sewn in with the Bible. It's so good. Just a real gift to the Church.
0: You're speaking there about his commonplaces, or Lotsi Communes, which if you look at later editions, it becomes more troublesome, especially after Luther's death. Did Melanchthon's theology remain evangelical in the Lutheran sense of the Reformation through his whole life?
1: He would claim it did. I would claim, however, he made significant changes, and he had a personality fault, frankly. He was always looking to strike the middle ground and to seek compromise. Now, that some people would say that's a good character trait, and in some cases it was. But after Luther's death, when Luther's hand was no longer on the tiller, it was handed over to Melanchthon, and that was a problem. He was not a strong personality. He was very interested, and even early on, even already by 1529, perhaps Dr. Nolan will agree with me, we already see Melanchthon working to try to bring some compromises specifically on the doctrine of the Lord's Supper. And then he began to change his understanding of the participation of the human will in our salvation. And he actually took it upon himself to modify the Augsburg Confession in a later edition to allow for some of these views. So, yeah, he definitely had his faults.
0: Marty, with about 30 seconds, your thoughts on Philip Melanchthon, because after the break I want to talk about some of the other issues that come up there.
2: Yeah, Melanchthon tries to steer a middle course, but if you know about going down a river, you go where it's deepest. And if you go down the middle, you're going to run into a sandbar, and he did several times.
0: That's a very well put. Dr. Martin Nolan, past director of the Concordia Historical Institute, is here in studio with us. It's a special bonus hour of Issues Etc. Friday, October the 31st. 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
1: 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Mount Zion Lutheran Church, Greenfield, Wisconsin. Pilgrim Lutheran, West Bend, Wisconsin. Messiah Lutheran, Lebanon, Illinois. Zion Lutheran, Accident, Maryland. Redeemer Lutheran, Jackson, Wyoming. Messiah Lutheran, Marysville, Washington. Trinity Lutheran, Millstadt, Illinois. Our Savior Lutheran, Houston, Texas. St. Matthew's Lutheran, Bon Terre, Missouri. Good Shepherd Lutheran, Lincoln, Nebraska. Hope Lutheran, St. Louis, Missouri. Trinity Lutheran, Austin, Texas. Good Shepherd Lutheran, Collinsville, Illinois. Luther Memorial Chapel, Shorewood, Wisconsin. Christ Lutheran, Oak Park, Illinois. Bethany Lutheran, Naperville, Illinois. Emmanuel Lutheran, Dearborn, Michigan. 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
3: There's only one abortion mill in the state of North Dakota, but its director, Tammy Kromenacher, is bragging they'll break a record for the most abortions ever done there. They do about 25 a week. Imagine 25 innocent.

0: Innocent babies are killed each week in the town of Fargo, North Dakota. Now, combine this with abortions being performed across the nation, possibly in your own community. The result is about 23,000 babies die in America every week. In only 4 weeks, our nation's abortion death toll is equal to wiping out the entire population of Fargo. Just 4 weeks. There's a real urgency to ending abortion. Every week that goes by, another small town gets wiped out. One way you can help is by voting next week. Vote pro-life.
1: 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Stay informed. 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
2: To see God in faith is to look upon His friendly heart. So when the devil throws your sins in your face and declares that you deserve death and hell, tell him this. I admit that I deserve death and hell, but what of it? For I know one who suffered and made satisfaction in my behalf. His name is Jesus Christ, Son of God. Where he is, there I shall be also.
3: Just a little bit of Luther's preaching from the Luther movie. We're talking about the Reformation in this special bonus hour, live this Friday, October the 31st, here on Issues, Etc. I'm Todd Wilkin. Dr. Martin Nolan is our guest, along with Pastor Paul McCain. I invite you, with questions or comments, to join us as well, live, 1-877-623-6943, 877-623-MYIE, or email us, talkback at issuesetc.org. What does the Reformation mean to you? 1-877-623-MYIE, or talk back at issuesetc.org. It's a special bonus hour of Issues, Etc. this Friday, October the 31st. I want to deal with one more person in the Reformation, because we could spend hours just talking about the personages here. But one more, and then I want to talk about the issues past and present. Martin Chemnitz. Introduce us to Martin Chemnitz, Marty.
4: Chemnitz is like the second or third generation of Lutherans, depending on how you count them. He had been a student under Melanchthon in Wittenberg, and then for a while was a librarian at Königsberg, which recently became Lutheran. And then the major portion of his career, he was in Braunschweig as first what we would call a vice president of the district, and then eventually became the superintendent of Braunschweig, which would be like our district presidents or bishop in the Roman Church. And in that capacity, he wrote some of his most important work and was involved in the Reformation in the Principality of Braunschweig.
3: So he is the bookend at the other end. If you have Luther at the beginning of the 16th century Reformation, you've got Martin Chemnitz at the other end of the bookshelf.
4: Right. And he also is key for dealing with the Council of Trent, really is very important for that.
3: Paul, what would you say is Martin Chemnitz is sometimes called the second Martin? What would you say is his greatest contribution in the time of the Reformation?
5: I believe Dr. Nolan just rightly referred to it. It's his work in responding to the Council of Trent with his magnum opus, An Examination of the Council of Trent. It really thoroughly responds and deals with all the points that the Roman Catholic Council had raised. Trent was so important for Rome because it was a council that came in after Luther's death, and they really solidified Roman doctrine, and that council stands to this day. So Chemnitz's response is absolutely critical. I think many people who aren't more familiar with Chemnitz would particularly enjoy some of his shorter works, like his book on the Lord's Supper, which is absolutely beautiful, or his little commentary on the Lord's Prayer, or his little book that's called An Enchiridion. It was written for pastors to help them understand the basics of the faith. Just a very significant person. The old saying was, if the second Martin had not have come, the first Martin would not have stood.
3: So what was Chemnitz's biggest objection to this landmark council held in response to the Lutheran Reformation, the Council of Trent? What was his biggest objection, Paul?
5: I believe that Chemnitz puts his finger, first of all, that the major problem with Trent is where it locates the source of authority in the church. It bifurcates between Scripture and tradition, and then ultimately tradition has the last word, because it is on the basis of church tradition that so many of the key doctrines of Rome are set forth, which contradict the teachings of the Scripture. But of course, as with everything else, the heart of the issue is always the chief article of the Christian faith, justification. Are we saved by grace through faith alone, without any works at all, or is there something we add? Is it faith plus something else? And Rome went with the faith plus formula.
3: So, Marty, when Trent speaks on the issue, it spoke directly to the issue of justification by grace through faith alone?
4: That's one of the issues. And the easiest way for the English reader is to purchase this four-volume set that's now in English by Concordia Publishing House. That's the Examination of the Council of Trent, and it includes the thesis of each of the doctrines that the Roman Catholic Church criticized that was present among the Lutherans and other Protestants. And then after the thesis, which is in italics, then Chemnitz explains his critique, and it's very thorough. But it's the theological critique from the Catholics did cover all the major issues. It wasn't just one or two items. That's important to realize.
3: What did Trent say with the close of the Reformation? Because I was always taught Trent kind of closes the Reformation book and says, okay, while the Reformation isn't over, this is the last major battle in it. What did Trent say, Paul, about those who believe that a man is declared righteous for Christ's sake alone, by grace alone, through faith alone?
5: Well, Todd, let me read Canon 12 from the Council of Trent. If anyone shall say that justifying faith is nothing else than confidence in the divine mercy pardoning sins for Christ's sake, or that it is that confidence alone by which we are justified, let him be accursed. Rome curses the gospel with the Council of Trent.
3: Does this, you said something about solidifying Roman teaching. Does this mark a kind of a turning point for the Roman Church too, Paul?
5: I believe in many ways a lot of loose ends were tied up quite neatly by the Council of Trent, and many streams of tradition and thought were brought together at this council, and they basically, you know, voted up or down on a variety of issues, and they set in place very solidly their position, which would be used to counter the Reformation. In fact, the Roman Counter-Reformation was a huge and, frankly, we have to admit, very successful movement in large part because of the Council of Trent.
3: Your thoughts there, Marty?
4: Yeah, the main issues that Trent passed, it rejected the Protestant teachings on the sacraments, church tradition, sacrifice of the Mass, the priesthood, original sin, and confession. Those are the main areas. And then there, the whole area that they reformed their side of the church. So a lot of the complaints about the priests and the monks, they did reform things regarding the training and duties and celibacy of the clergy, and they eliminated abuses related to the benefit structure, what they call benefices. That's the way that the priests were paid, and indulgences. So they did address the indulgence controversy and put some reform in place with regard to that.
3: Well, let's talk about those anathemas or the condemnations, especially with regard to justification by grace through faith for Christ's sake alone, Paul. In 1998, a document was signed between the highest powers of the Vatican. I think our present pope was, in fact, instrumental in this document. It was called the Joint Declaration on the Doctrine of Justification, and representatives of worldwide Lutheranism. And in the wake of this agreement, or this consensus, I think is what they called it, it was often said that the condemnations on both sides of the Reformation, Trent or the Lutheran confessions, were now no longer in effect or being aimed at one another. What do you make of that statement back in 1998?
5: That's what the Lutherans who participated and signed it said. That's not even what Rome said. Rome was very careful immediately, and like you say, thanks to the leadership of then Cardinal Ratzinger, who was ahead of their doctrinal commission, he made it very clear that it's not the case that all bets are off when it comes to what the Council of Trent said. They clearly reaffirmed Trent's anathemas against the classic definition of justification. The Lutherans who participated in the Joint Declaration allowed compromise to take place. What they allowed was Rome to get away with defining the word grace in the manner that suits their doctrinal position, and the Lutherans were willing to stand by and allow Rome to continue to perpetuate its understanding specifically of justification, what grace is, and that what faith finally means, And this is an absolute lie. There was a group of over 300 key theologians in Germany, not related to our branch of Lutheranism at all, who all stood up and said, this document, this joint declaration on the doctrine of justification, is misleading and inaccurate, and it's just plain wrong. And it's ironic that it was a Roman church that clarified for everybody exactly what it means and what it doesn't mean.
3: Marty, with only about a minute here, we have two frequent guests on issues, etc. Dr. Frank Beckwith and Dr. Jay Bujaszewski both recently have converted to the Roman Church, and both cite the Joint Declaration on the Doctrine of Justification, that 1998 document, believing that Lutherans and Catholics now agree on justification. Your evaluation, is that true?
4: I agree with Paul McCain's analysis that they do not agree, and certainly those people in the 21st century world that confess the faith of Luther as found in the Book of Concord, our faith that's spelled out in the Book of Concord is not represented by the Joint Declaration. What the Joint Declaration adopted was what is known as duplex justitia, which is the notion of double justification. And so unless you are aware of that, it sounds good, but it really is not. In fact, it's a position that was rejected at the time in the 16th century. I think it was put forward possibly by Martin Bucer. Mm-hmm. But clearly, it is not, the Joint Declaration is not a Lutheran position, and it compromises seriously the doctrine of justification by faith alone. And that means you really don't know if you're saved, because now it partly depends on you.
3: We're talking about the Reformation on this Reformation Day, Friday, October the 31st, on Issues Etc. 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After 10 minutes more on the Reformation and this bonus hour, listener email will kick off our second hour. Reading some of your email and responding to it, we'll have our blog picks of the week. We'll play Issues Etc. soundbite of the week. And then in the third hour of today's program, this Friday, October the 31st, we'll study the Reformation hymn, A Mighty Fortress, with Dr. Arthur Just.

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3: Thanks to the following congregations for standing with us by becoming the most recent members of the Issues Etc. 300. Mount Calvary Lutheran, Excelsior Springs, Missouri. 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
5: Martin, when a limb is rotten, you must cut it off. 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
6: Get out!
5: Martin, this is for you. Let it burn!
6: Get out of Vicksburg before I beat you out!
5: Beat me out. I defended you. I supported you. I'm carrying on just as you would have.
6: You think this is my work? This is never my work!
5: No, it's the people's work. The people's work. It's the people's work.
3: You know, every time I hear that little bit from the Luther movie of Karlstadt and Luther on the steps of the Wittenberg Church there, and Luther saying, "You think this is my work? This was never my work." When Karlstadt is whitewashing churches and taking down statuary and beginning the radical Reformation on the Lutheran side, I think about today, and I wonder if Luther, surveying the Reformation such as it is among Lutherans, would be crying out today, "This was never my work. This was never my intention." We're talking about the Reformation on this Reformation Day, Friday, October the 31st. I'm Todd Wilkin. This is Issues Etc. Our call-in number, 1-877-623-6943, 1-877-623-MYIE. Our email address, talkback@issuesetc.org. You know, in the line of the Reformation, a great devotional resource that is thoroughly reformational in its theology because it's thoroughly scriptural in its theology. It's called Treasury of Daily Prayer. This is a compendious and yet very useful and on an everyday basis devotional resource for home, for family, for pastor. It's called Treasury of Daily Prayer. 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Gary in Bridgeton, New Jersey, emails us. He says, "How would your guests respond to the statement that the Lutheran Church Missouri Synod does not have a corner on the truth? It only has truth, lowercase T." Let's expand that not only to the Lutheran Church Missouri Synod, but to the confessional tradition of the Lutheran Reformation. Paul, I want your response to that.
7: Yeah, we don't claim to be the only ones who know the truth. We do, however, believe, teach, and confess that the gospel of Jesus Christ, as it's articulated in our Lutheran confessions, is nothing else than the pure teaching of God's Word. And we would invite everyone to join us in our constant examination of that claim over against the Scripture itself. And we are continually being reformed by the Word of God. And I think it's very important for us today to say that the Reformation must always be celebrated in a spirit of repentance for examining ourselves in light of God's Word and for admitting where we have fallen, where we have failed God, and asking for the light of His gospel to shine brightly once again in our lives.
3: Marty, your thoughts there?
8: I like what Paul says about continually being reformed on the basis of the Word of God. I think this is part of the key to understanding the Lutheran Reformation, not in the sense that the doctrine continually changes, but that each person as an individual, and this comes right out of the 95 Thesis, where Jesus says, where Luther quotes Jesus in saying that repentance is a daily thing, and that you're looking at your own life, your sinfulness, and your own ideas that intrude upon the Word of God, and then also the church, individual congregations, church bodies, that they also, on a regular basis, examine themselves and say, are we really teaching and practicing according to the Word of God? This, I think, is really what it means to be Lutheran in the 21st century.
9: To pull Luther up out of the 16th century is always kind of a dangerous thing to do because he belongs where he was. But Paul, I would ask the hypothetical, that were Luther to pop his head up and peek around at the state of the Lutheran Reformation, those who hold that name, some of them willingly, some of them less willingly, what would he make of his theological descendants, generally speaking?
7: I think in many cases he would be extremely grateful to God and rejoice to see how clearly the gospel is being proclaimed, how people are embracing it enthusiastically. In other cases, he would thunder against the misunderstanding, the false doctrine, the corruption that has set in, particularly in the large liberal mainline Lutheran churches around the world where they have turned their back on the very pure gospel itself with the Joint Declaration of the Doctrine of Justification. I think Luther, though, once he settled down, would offer us encouragement that the focus must be always on Christ and His Word, come what may. You know, take they our life, goods, fame, child, and wife. As he says in his mighty hymn of the Reformation, A Mighty Fortress, the key thing is Jesus Christ, and we cling to Christ, always continually looking to Him.
9: Paul, what would Luther make of, especially here in America, the tendency of many Lutherans to lust after the theology and the practices of the radical Reformation that did throw the baby out with the bathwater, who have thrown the baby out with the bathwater, Lutheran churches that look more Anabaptist, that look more Karlstadt than they do like Luther or the church that he loved?
7: He would be extremely distressed, but what he would do is what he did when he returned to Wittenberg during his exile at the Wartburg. He would preach, and he would teach, and he would do so patiently. The thing he hated the most about the radical reformers is the degree of their impatience with people. They're insisting that things must change and must change now. Luther had a very keen sense of the fact that all this is the work of the Holy Spirit. We entrust this to His care. We continue to preach and teach clearly, condemning error, rejecting error, not fudging around there, but also patiently understanding that this is the Spirit's work through His Word, and we can't force the issue on anybody. We must continue to keep preaching and teaching clearly and purely.
9: Your thoughts there, Marty, with about a minute.
8: On the state of Lutheran Reformation today, first off, I think it's good that Luther's name is attached to so many churches around the world, and so many people have him in high regard, because that eventually leads them to say, well, what did this guy teach, and was it important? You know, if Luther's name was not attached, then people wouldn't be searching out his writings and his confessions and those of the Lutheran Church in the 16th century. So I think that's a good thing. The reality of the Lutheran Church, of course, today is much a lot to be desired. And but I think that we can understand that by analogy with the fact that we have a lot as individuals to be desired, as being we should be saints, but we're sinners. And the church is the same way. This is in the Augsburg Confession, Article 7 and 8. Article 7 talks about the true church, which gathers around the word and the sacraments. Article 8 talks about the fact that there are worldly Christians and hypocrites, and they fill the church and sometimes dominate it. So this is what we should expect. As long as we continue to be faithful and not be overly influenced by the things that would lead us astray from the Word of God in Christ.
3: Okay, finally for both of you, and with only 30 seconds apiece, Paul, some might say the Reformation is a failure. I mean, look at the state of Lutheranism today. Much of Lutheranism is sold out to liberal theology. Lutheranism didn't even take over Luther's native land, Germany. Look at that place today. How would you respond to the charge that it was a failure? 30 seconds.
7: I would say this. I would repeat the words of some of the Lutheran confessions. We see the infinite dangers that threaten the destruction of the church. In the church itself, the number of the wicked who oppress it is too high to count. Therefore, this article in the Creed, the third article, shows us these consolations in order that we may not despair, but may know that the church will remain until the end of the world.
3: Marty, your thoughts there with only about 30 seconds. The Reformation a failure?
8: The Reformation was not a failure, and if you look at other religious movements, which have certainly gone by the wayside, the Lutheran Reformation has done very well. And the quote is, the third article, the Holy Spirit calls, gathers, and enlightens the whole Christian church on earth, and the Reformation is part of that enlightenment through the Word of God.
3: Dr. Martin Nolan is past director of the Concordia Historical Institute. Marty, it's always a pleasure. Thanks for coming on.
8: Thanks for inviting me.
3: Pastor Paul McCain is publisher and executive director of the editorial department for Concordia Publishing House based in St. Louis, general editor of Concordia, the Lutheran Confessions. Paul, thank you very much for your time.
7: Happy Reformation and God bless.
3: Thanks to you as well. When we come back from this break, it's Hour 2 of Issues, Etc. Listener email. We'll announce our blog picks of the week. We'll play Issues, Etc. Soundbite of the week, and then we'll study the Reformation hymn on this Reformation Day, Friday, October the 31st, A Mighty Fortress with Dr. Arthur Just. It's a sentence, remember, when we talk about the Reformation. Reformation of what? Remember, it's a sentence. The Reformation of the Church. Now, the church comes first because the church is Christ's institution. So in that sense, we can't talk about Luther reforming the church or Melanchthon or Chemnitz or any of the great reformers, Wycliffe or Huss. It wasn't their work because the church isn't their work. Christ reforms his church through his word. Now, he raises up men to proclaim that word like Luther and others. Good for him. But it's a reformation of Christ's church. But the church remains. It is there as Christ's voice in the church for the forgiveness of sins, preaching Christ and him crucified. That's all the Reformation really is ever about. Folks, we've got some great resources on the Reformation posted under the on-demand page of our website, issuesetc.org. Issuesetc.org. 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I'm Todd Wilkin. 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

0: How does this sound to you? Whoever desires to be saved must, above all, hold the Catholic faith. Whoever does not keep it, whole and undefiled, will without doubt perish eternally. And the Catholic faith is this, that we worship one God in Trinity and Trinity in unity, neither confusing the persons nor dividing the substance. The Catholic faith, without which, whole and undefiled, you perish eternally? Does our salvation as Christians really hang on this? Greetings and welcome to Issues Etc. on this Memorial Day. I'm Todd Wilkin. Thanks for tuning us in. Joining us for our series on the Athanasian Creed, you heard just the first four verses of this long creed confessing the Trinity just a moment ago. Pastor Will Whedon, he's pastor of St. Paul Lutheran Church in Hamel, Illinois. Will, welcome back to Issues Etc.
1: Thank you, Todd.
0: Why the emphasis on the Trinity here, which many Christians nowadays say, even if you do understand what Scripture and the creeds teach about it, it is still beyond our human minds to completely grasp and understand. Why such a strong emphasis here? If you do not hold this whole and undefiled, you will without doubt perish eternally.
1: It all hangs on the who. Do you get the who right? The who is the who of the Athanasian Creed is the only who that can save you. If you don't get him right, you're not holding on to the true God. So it's a matter of identifying the true God. You know, when Peter was preaching in Acts chapter 4, he began by saying that there is a name, only the name of Jesus, given under heaven by which we must be saved. It is the only name given, the only one. And the Jesus who is confessed there is the Jesus who is the only begotten Son of the Father and the giver of the Spirit. So the Jesus who saves is the Jesus who's part of the Trinity. Cut out the Trinity, you've cut out salvation. So it really matters. Yeah, it does.
0: People think of this as a rather archaic creed, partly because of its length, partly because we're unfamiliar with it, largely speaking. And yet, seems very, quote-unquote, relevant. It cuts straight to the choice.
1: Oh, my.
0: Straight to the chase. Whoever desires to be saved.
1: Yeah. You want to be saved? You better be holding this faith. Yeah, it goes right to that. And it attacks right away one of the great heresies of the day, which is universalism, that everybody's going to be saved anyway. It doesn't really matter. You know, that the creed says, not so much. Salvation is complete and whole only in the one who is the only begotten Son of the Father, the giver of the Spirit. If you don't have him, you don't have salvation. Boy, that's an unpopular message today, but it's a vital one to hear.
0: Before we get into the substance, and we're only going to deal with the first four verses that I read at the beginning there, but before we get into the substance of it, where did this creed come from? Do we know who it came from when the church began to use it?
1: Yeah, you know, we know, first of all, the answer is, do we know who it came from? The only honest answer is no. There are a lot of educated guesses out there, St. Vincent of Lerin, maybe a few others. We know where it originated. It came from South Gaul, what we call South France today, and it originated sometime in the 5th century. But from there, it spread across the entire western half of the church and became to be regarded as one of the great creeds of the church. And because the creed deals so much with the divinity of the Lord Jesus Christ, which was attacked by the Arian heresy, people thought, you can't help but think about confessing orthodoxy against the Arian heresy without thinking of the great name of Athanasius, you know, the man who stood against the whole world to confess the divinity of Christ. And so his name came to be attached to it, I think, much in the same way that the name of Ambrose and Augustine came to be attached to the Te Deum Laudamus. It simply confessed the same faith that Athanasius had, or like the Apostles' Creed, bearing the name of the Apostles, even though the Apostles obviously didn't write the Apostles' Creed, but it's the faith of the Apostles. So think of it as the faith of Athanasius.
0: Is this an anti-Arian creed? And if it is, what is it anti? Well, what is Arianism?
1: Yeah, Arianism were the ancient day Jehovah's Witness people who said that that the Son was the first creature that God made, and maybe through whom he made other creatures, but he himself is a creature. He is not of the same substance as the Father. And this creed is going to hammer home that the Son is most certainly of the same substance as the Father, as the Holy Spirit also is.
0: We're breaking this into four parts, and so we know kind of where we're going. What's the logic of how we are going to approach this each time we visit this subject week by week?
1: Well, we're going to divide it in the first, if anybody has the creed in front of them, the first four verses, if you will, deal with salvation and the Catholic faith. And we want to unpack that today. Next time, we're going to deal with not confusing the persons nor dividing the substance. That's a huge section of the creed that seeks to unpack the unity of the Godhead and yet the distinction of the three persons within the Godhead. Then we're going to look at the part three is going to be on the person of our Lord Jesus Christ and what the creed has to say and confess about that. That's one of my favorite sections of the creed. And the final part of the creed deals with the work of Christ. What did Christ do for us? Not just who he is, but what he did. So, four parts that way.
0: It goes by a name. Quincunque volt, I think, is the actual Latin name. Mm-hmm. Whoever would.
1: Whoever would.
0: Whoever,
1: yeah, whoever would.
0: Whoever
1: the opening
0: wants.
1: Lines. Yeah.
0: But it tosses in a word there in the very first part that sounds harsh to our ears today. Whoever desires to be saved must. And then it stays with that the entire time through the entire creed. That there's a must to this, a necessity
1: yeah.
0: to this. You say this is serious business.
1: It's very serious business because there is only salvation in this one. You know, if you look at one of the most beautiful passages of Scripture, of course, John 3, verse 16, for God so loved the world that he gave his only Son, that whoever believes in him should not perish but have eternal life. God did not send his Son into the world to condemn the world, but in order that the world might be saved through him. Whoever believes in him is not condemned, but whoever does not believe is condemned already. Because he has not believed in the name of the only Son of God. And a little later in that same chapter, Jesus says, whoever believes in the Son has eternal life. Whoever does not obey the Son shall not see life, but the wrath of God abides on him. Abides. You know, St. Augustine has a big section on that where he talks about it's not something that comes to him. It's something that abides on him, because if you are not removed from wrath by being put into the salvation that's in Jesus Christ, the only begotten Son of God and the giver of the Spirit, don't want to lose the Trinity there, then you yourself are under wrath, and that wrath will be made manifest on the last day. This creed is at pains to confess that. There is salvation in Jesus for the world. Outside of him, there is no salvation. There is no hope outside of him.
0: The other word that is used early on here, whoever desires to be saved must above all hold the Catholic faith. In what sense is the creed using this word Catholic?
1: It's one of my favorite things. You know, Catholic is a flashpoint word for a lot of people. They hear that and they think of Hail Mary, and they think of the Pope, and they probably think of the priest scandal. So like, oh my goodness, what did they mean by the word Catholic there? Well, this creed, which is a creed of the Roman Church as well as of the Lutheran Church, this creed actually defines for us what Catholic means. What is Catholic? This is Catholic. That we worship the triune God. So if somebody says, you know, what do you mean to say that you're to be saved, you have to be a Catholic? We're saying, yeah, to be saved, you have to be a worshiper of the Holy Trinity. Outside of the Holy Trinity, there is no salvation. He is the giver of life and salvation, period, the end.
0: The word, it's often difficult to find a way to say it that does not bring up the connotations that you mentioned just a moment ago. But I've heard someone say, it is that faith which is held everywhere, all the time, by everyone who is a true Christian.
1: Yeah, that's the canon of St. Vincent of Lorraine, who we said might be one of the authors of the creed, possibly. According to the whole is probably the, you know, kat holos. You mean you can hear it in the word there. According to the whole is what the word Catholic means. And It is the, I'm trying to think, in the Lutheran service book, they actually put a little footnote on the word Christian, when which we translate in the Nicene Creed. And they say, of course, the ancient text there has the word Catholic. And they explain that this is the whole faith confessed by the whole people of God everywhere. And if you look at this confession of faith, you see it's very, very, very basic. It is this confession of, if we can summarize it just very briefly, the Trinity, Father, Son, and Holy Spirit, three divine persons, one divine essence, and of the incarnation of the Lord Jesus Christ, that the second person of the Trinity assumed in the fullness of time a human nature into the unity of his person, and through that person wrought salvation. That's the whole of the Catholic faith. And if you look for anything beyond that, you're looking beyond what the word Catholic was originally intended to push. What is believed by Christians always everywhere is this Trinity, that he is the one who has revealed himself to us as the one God in three persons through the Son giving us the gift of the Spirit. I really love the whole way that the Trinity itself works out. It's not nearly so complex as we people try to make it.
0: Well, hold that thought.
1: Okay.
0: Because when we come back from this break, what many people consider to be impossibly complex, they read the Athanasian Creed like a set of, well, we used to say stereo instructions. Now we would say instructions for maybe installing your operating system on your computer. They think it's far beyond them, much simpler when we come back.

0: In 1968, Bob Edson perfected the sauce of his dreams. 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
3: The Concordia Catechetical Academy presents its annual symposium on catechesis in Waukesha, Wisconsin, June 15th through the 17th. 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
4: 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Now, before the break, Pastor Whedon, you made a big promise. You said that what is often considered to be almost impossibly complex or beyond us is much simpler than we often believe, namely, what it is we are called to believe about the Holy Trinity.
5: Yeah, I was going to get at the idea that the way we realize our salvation is this way. The Father sends the Son into the world to accomplish our salvation, and the Son sends the Holy Spirit to grab a hold of us. He's like the sticky hand of God who grabs a hold of us, and he brings us to the Son so that the Son can present us to the Father. Out from the Father, through the Son, in the Spirit, grabbing a hold of you, bringing you to the Son, who brings you to the Father and presents you to the Father at the end of time, that God may be all in all. And so this picture of the economy of the three persons, the way that each we see each one at work for our salvation, I think really helps us realize each we confess that each one is fully divine, fully one divine nature shared between all three persons. But the key to getting the Trinity, I believe, is the stress upon the three persons. You understand what the Father does in the gift of the Son and what the Son does in the gift of the Spirit, so that the Spirit can bring you to the Son and the Son to the Father. And then also explains one of the oddest things you'll notice in Scripture about if you want to get the doctrine of the Trinity, think about this. Who prays? Who prays? Well, obviously we pray, but Scripture teaches that the Spirit prays, right? He groans inside of us with groans too deep for words. He intercedes for the saints according to the will of God, according to Romans chapter 8. Does Jesus pray? Yeah, right? He lives to intercede for us. Does the Father pray? Doesn't make sense to even think of it, does it? The Father is the object of the Son and the Spirit's intercession, the way he prayed, the one he is praying, that they pray to. And in that we see the distinction of the persons. Well, we see in no way are we denying the divinity of the Son or of the Spirit by noting that they turn to the Father in their prayer. He is the object. He's the source from which they themselves come, an eternal source. They eternally come from him, as we're going to see beautifully confessed in the Creed. But he himself is the source.
4: So if I hear you correctly, it sounds like you're saying efforts to understand the Godhead, the Trinity, in its essence are really a bit wrong-headed. There are things we do know about this, the divinity of all three persons, their relationship to one another. But the Trinity is truly to be understood and, more importantly, worshipped.
5: Yes.
4: In what this Trinity does to save us.
5: Right, right. From the revelation of what, you know, how he reveals himself to us. We could know nothing of him if he did not disclose himself to us. And we have come to know him this way. And it's important that we stress then that this Trinity is distinct from any other God. I had, you know, my mother-in-law's been in the hospital, and I had a discussion with her doctor, who happens to be a Lutheran of the other kind. And he after he greeted me with, what is that Muslim saying? The God is great. I can't remember how it goes.
4: Allah Akbar.
5: Allah Akbar. And he expected me to greet him back in some other thing. And I said, I disagree. And we begin at this discussion. What do you mean you disagree? Isn't Allah just this? That's the same. And I said, well, no. Allah is not the Allah does not have an eternal son, who sends a spirit into the world, and to bring us to the Son, so that the Son can present us to his Father. And he's like, but it's the same thing, isn't it? I mean, and I said, oh, absolutely not. It's a different object of worship, because the God whom we worship as Trinitarian Christians is the Father, and you can't be a father without a son, the Father of the eternal Son who took on flesh and blood, and who Father and Son have and send their spirit into this world. With apart from this one, everything else is an imitation, an idol, a fake. And that's really important for us Christians to be able to confess, because I think what that doctor believed is actually very popularly thought by people across, you know, the world. They think it's all the same.
4: It's almost the default position, I mean, even among Christians.
5: Yeah.
4: To say, and it's kind of an interesting form of what you said before, a universalism.
5: Yeah, it is a form of universalism. Everybody is going, you know, everybody has their own path or way to that one.
4: Or the way of thinking about God. Mm-hmm. Everyone thinks about him a little bit differently, but mm-hmm. we're all like the blind men standing around the elephant.
5: And isn't it, yeah, right. Is it not, though, amazing that the Athanasian Creed focuses our attention right away on, the one who is the alone saving one is a trinity of persons. Whatever Allah is, he is no trinity of persons. Whatever even, you know, modern Judaism conceives of as Yahweh or Adonai, he is not a trinity of persons. But for the Christian faith, we begin very firmly, not with three gods, but with one God who has revealed himself in three distinct persons. That's very important.
4: There are two whoever's at the beginning of this creed. The first whoever we've talked about, the mm-hmm. whoever that desires to be saved.
5: You want to be saved, right?
4: Holds whole and undefiled the Catholic faith. And then there's another whoever, the whoever who does not keep it or hold on to it whole and undefiled. Talk about that. And why is that? We've got heaven and hell in the first half dozen words here.
5: Yeah, right. Heaven at the beginning and then hell. It reminds me very much of the end of Mark's gospel, where our Lord said, go and preach the gospel to all creation. And then what is that gospel they go and proclaim? Whoever believes and is baptized will be saved. We like that part. But the second part's there too. Whoever does not believe will be condemned. Inside of every human being, I think, there is something that wants to be a universalist. We want, more than anything else, that there is not this eternal punishment and the reality of hell. We would much prefer something besides eternal condemnation. And yet, the Creed is very upfront in laying out, you know, that's just not faithful to the scriptural witness. Go through all of Jesus' parables. I mean, think about the sheep and the goats. What happens at the end? The sheep are brought to inherit the kingdom prepared for them from before the foundation of the world. The goats are sent into the fire prepared for the devil and his angels. And there is a division that takes place. This division will take place at the end of time. And there is no way that you can read the scriptures and honestly come to a different conclusion. I am convinced of that. I know it's popular. I followed a little bit of the thing with, what's his name? Rob Bell, right? Where he's saying, you know, there really is no hell. It's like, no, there's no way you can get that out of the sacred scriptures, although any human heart understands why you would want to erase hell.
4: And we're going to talk a lot more about this on the other side of the break. We worship one God in Trinity, Trinity in unity. Just pausing there. Does this help explain sometimes what seem to be cryptic sayings of Jesus? As he recently said, the church I attend, the readings that we follow, he's talking with both Thomas and Philip. And after saying, I'm the way, the truth, and the life, no one comes to the Father except through me, Philip says, well, just show us the Father, and that'll be enough. And he says, how can I have been with you so long, and you do not know me?
5: You don't get it.
4: Don't you know that I am in the Father, and the Father is in me? And it sounds like he's confusing the persons. How do we understand Jesus saying that?
5: Well, he's really clear in saying that he's the visible of the Father. If you want to see the Father, you need to look at the Son. That's why the Father sent the Son into the world. But that the Father and Son are still distinct is very clear from the rest of the entire discourse there in John 14, 15, 16, and 17. You know, he talks about I, and he says, you know, the Father definitely interpenetrates the Son. The Son interpenetrates the Father, and the Spirit interpenetrates both. But they do so as distinct persons. But the cool thing, because of the interpenetration, is when you're dealing with any one person of the Trinity, there's none of the Trinity you're not dealing with. So when the Son is dealing with you, the Father and Spirit are dealing with you. When the Spirit's dealing with you, the Father and Son are dealing with you. So Jesus can say that whoever receives his words, which of course are filled with the Holy Spirit, those words, he says, whoever receives my words and let my word abide in him, my Father and I will come and make our home in him. Whoa, my Father and I? Yeah, two persons. He didn't just say, you know, the single God. He's talking about the persons. And throughout John's gospel especially, the focus again is on the three persons. I think that's just vital for understanding how the church confesses the Trinity. And I don't know if we want to dig into this right now.
4: You've got about a minute before we take a break.
5: I think it's just hugely, hugely significant that it does not say, and the Catholic faith is this, that we understand one God and Trinity in unity. It said that we worship. And to get the Catholic faith, you'll never get it till you see it's all about the object of worship. And what is worship? Worship is about receiving gifts and giving praise and thanks for what he gives. So in other words, if you want to get the gift of salvation, you have to go to the one who gives out salvation. And that one is only and always the Blessed Trinity.
4: I want to get to the worship issue on the other side of the break, but first you've introduced something, and we'll talk about it right after this break. The notion of interpenetration, that's a concept that we may not be altogether familiar with, but one that I think is very helpful to know and then to worship this Trinity that we're dealing with. Jesus, we have both the Spirit and the Father. When we're dealing with the Spirit, we always have Jesus and the Father. When we're dealing with the Father, there is always the Son and the Spirit, and you never have one without the other, and you can't isolate one from the other. And maybe most importantly for people nowadays, a lot of Christians want to get behind Jesus to the Father. They want to deal directly with the Father, get behind Jesus and see what's there. Well, Jesus tells us in Scripture quite clearly, there's no doing that. It is all or none. And when you have one, you have all.
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8: Working to limit abortion at the state level.
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8: Research indicates strongly that pro-life state laws are reducing abortions. In Mississippi, initiatives requiring consent of both parents as well as personal counseling reduced abortions by over 50%. But more can be done. Currently, most states do not restrict coverage of abortion in insurance plans, even for public employees whose insurance is fully state-funded. Also, counseling on fetal pain and the emotional consequences of abortion could be required. Even with abortion as the law of the land, pro-lifers at the state level can do much to save unborn lives.
9: This is Marjorie Dannenfelser, president of the Susan B. Anthony List. 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
4: Welcome back to Issues Etc., beginning a four-part weekly series on the Athanasian Creed, the Great Confession of the Trinity, and the Incarnation. Today, salvation in the Catholic faith. Pastor Will Wheaton is our guest. On the subject of the work that the Trinity does all together, our Issues Etc. book of the month for May, called In the Beginning God, Creation from God's Perspective, the whole Trinity is there. If you read not only that first chapter of Genesis, but also the other accounts of creation and what is said of Jesus later in the New Testament, you realize that the God being spoken of there in the first chapter of Genesis,

0: Jesus Christ through his death and resurrection. That's what our Issues Etc. Book of the Month for May is all about. 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Before the break, you were talking about that we worship the Trinity. Why is it so important? You said before that it's not understand, it is worship. What does it look like? Why is it so important to have the Trinity as, if you will, the essence of true Christian worship?
1: I'll answer that. But first, I'm going to answer what you asked before the break.
0: What did I ask before the break?
1: You did the interpenetration of the persons.
0: Oh, yes. Let's deal with that, because you said that all three persons of the Trinity interpenetrate one another, meaning if you have one, you have all.
1: Yeah, if you're dealing with one person of the Trinity, there's none of God that's not dealing with you. And we can see this in John chapter 17, especially. Jesus is praying. This is the night, of course, of his betrayal. It's the night where salvation is going to be the beginning of the forgiveness of sins, of the destruction of death. So he says on that night, John 17, beginning at verse 20, I do not ask for these only, but also for those who will believe in me through their word, that they may all be one, just as you, Father, are in me, and I in you, that they also may be in us, that the world may believe that you have sent me. Here Jesus speaks directly of the perichoresis, the interpenetration of the Son and the Father. And, you know, Paul speaks about the Spirit who searches everything, even the depths of God, who knows the thoughts of a man except the Spirit who is within him. And so the Spirit of God searches the deep things of God, and they're interpenetrating both Son and Spirit.
0: I'm convinced that much of contemporary Christian worship practice is driven by a desire, perhaps even unrealized desire, to kind of, the Trinity will be acknowledged, although less and less nowadays, but to kind of get behind the Spirit, get behind even Jesus himself to God in his essence. And I think it's assumed here that we're dealing with the Father. Can you get behind Jesus to the Father?
1: We have no access to the Father apart from being brought by the Spirit to Jesus. Jesus is the one who presents us to the Father, and in whom we find the Father to be gracious and loving and kind toward us. If you go back to my sticky hand analogy, you ask the question, where is the church right now? And it's not the church right now. I mean, there was the Father who sent the Son into the flesh. We know when that happened, okay? Yeah. Under Caesar Augustus, right? You know, the Son then who sends the Spirit. We know when that happened, the beginning of Pentecost. The Spirit now, who throughout this age of the church, he has his task of doing what? Of bringing us to Jesus. And so the focus of the church is very Christological. The Spirit, that is the Spirit of Jesus, is always pointing us toward Jesus. In the Gospel reading that we had this past Sunday, we heard that the Spirit's great joy is to take the things of Jesus and to declare them to us. Jesus says, everything that the Father has is mine. The Spirit declares that to us, that it shows that that's ours too. Jesus, in everything being given to the Son in turn becomes flesh, suffers, dies, and rises again so that all of that may be given to us. And it's the Spirit's job to show that to us. The focus of the church's worship, although it's very Trinitarian then, very, very Trinitarian, the focus is upon the Son. And the Son is the one who, at the end of time, when he raises us from the dead, will have the joy of presenting his, he will stand there and that moment in Isaiah will be fulfilled. Lo, I and the children you have given to me. He'll bring us and present us to the Father on that day.
0: Bringing the two things together, mm-hmm. Worshiping the Trinity and this interpenetration. You made reference to that passage where Jesus says that even as I am in you and you in me, they might be in us. Is one way of thinking about true Christian worship this interpenetration of the Trinity and those who call upon the Trinity?
1: Amen. Yeah, because only in him is salvation and life, and it is this inner penetration of the person.

0: presence which we experience in the church. And if we're literally drawn into it, the Spirit picks us up and plops us down in Christ.
1: Is to be in Christ, to be in the Trinity.
0: Yes, to be in the Spirit and in the Father. Yes, because all three persons meet us in any of the persons, because of the interpenetration.
1: So Christian worship is the Trinity's drawing through the Spirit by the Word, drawing us up into the very life of the Godhead.
0: You can run it either way. It's the Spirit picking you up and putting you into the Godhead, or it's the Spirit pouring out the life of the Godhead into you. I kind of like the pouring out language better, so that it's not a closed system. But I mean, the nature of the Trinity is this pouring out of the divine life into us. He wants us to be sharers and partakers in his divine life. That's the key of what Jesus came and suffered and died and rose again to give to us. A participation in the divine life. And boy, does that show up beautifully in the preface for Ascension Tide, where, you know, everything Jesus done is everything he did is confessed that we might be partakers of the divine life. That's just beautiful.
1: Now back to the first question.
0: Yeah, back to the first question.
1: What does it look like, this thing that the Creed describes as worshiping the Trinity?
0: I want to just take a race through the liturgy of the Lutheran Church so that you can hear what it looks like, because that's, you know, a very powerful and historic description of what it looks like to see the Trinity in action. Okay, how does the worship begin? It begins with the baptismal name. In the name of the Father, Son, and Holy Spirit. You don't go very far in the worship before the pastor turns to the people and he puts the absolution on them. How? In the name of the Father, and of the Son, and of the Holy Spirit. Then we sing from the Psalms, and after we've done a little bit of singing from the Psalms, we conclude it with, glory be to the Father, and to the Son, and to the Holy Spirit, as it was in the beginning, is now, and will be forever. And then, moving into the Gloria in Excelsis, we confess, you know, that Jesus Christ is most high with the Holy Spirit in the glory of God the Father. Wow, and then further on, the Creed, well, there's three times we sing, Alleluia, Alleluia, Alleluia, Father, Son, and Holy Spirit. Oh, and I left out on the Kyrie, Lord have mercy, Christ have mercy, Lord have mercy, Father, Son, Holy Spirit. The Creed itself confesses Father, Son, and Holy Spirit. Doesn't matter which creed you use, you're going to get that threefold confession. And then we see that coming into the service of holy, well, a prayer is addressed, of course, to the Father through the Son in the Spirit, and we're able to do that because the Spirit has brought us into the Son. And then we see this the holy, holy, holy confessed at holy, you know, as we're getting ready to celebrate Holy Communion again. Holy, holy, holy, Father, Son, and Holy Spirit. And the church just gets a little carried away with the threes. They can't get away from it. Blessed is he, blessed is he, blessed is he that comes in the name of the Lord. You know, Hosanna, Hosanna, Hosanna. It repeats it over and over again, confessing the Trinity. After we've received Holy Communion, we pray the Song of Simeon. And, you know, Lord, now let us thou thy servant depart in peace. But how do we end that? Oh, glory be to the Father and to the Son and to the Holy Spirit. It was in the beginning, is now, and be forever. Amen. And then the name of God put upon the people of God at the end of service. The Lord bless you and keep. The Lord make his face shine upon you and be gracious to you. The Lord lift up his countenance upon you and give you peace. What do you see running from start to finish? Trinity, Trinity, Trinity, Trinity, Trinity. It is the worship of the Holy Trinity. It is absolutely unmistakable throughout the entire historic liturgy. And I think that's in marked contrast to what you receive in places that have abandoned the historic liturgy.
1: When they abandon the historic liturgy with its Trinitarian shape, if you will, with about a minute and a half here, what is the danger of doing
0: well,
1: that?
0: Well, then the Trinity can at most be an idea. He's not the God that you've gathered to worship and whom you glorify over and over again in the liturgy and hymns. You used the term generic God earlier. He becomes a generic God when there is not the specific glorification of the Trinity, which is the unique signature of historic Christian liturgy, East and West. Either one, doesn't matter. I just ran through the Lutheran liturgy. You could as well run through the Roman Catholic liturgy, the Anglican liturgy, or the Orthodox liturgy. You will find the same glorification of the Trinity at the heart of the church's public prayer and worship.
1: Here's the hard question with about 30 seconds.
0: Wait a minute. 30 seconds and a hard question? That's not fair.
1: May not be that hard. If one abandons the Trinitarian shape of Christian worship, can you say for sure whether or not the true God is still being worshiped?
0: I think it, I would say it becomes very difficult for us to judge that. We know the true God is being worshipped where we find the glorification of the Trinity. Find people in the Spirit praising the Son and glorifying through the Son the Father, entreating of the Father all good things through the Son and in the Spirit, and you know you have Christian worship going on. Find anything else going on, just prayer to a generic God. How do you know? Run the test, the diagnostic, through the hymn and ask, could a Muslim sing this? Could a Jew sing this? Could someone who believes in some generic monotheism sing this? And if they could, we've got a problem.
1: Let's come back to that when we come back from our break. 10 more minutes with Pastor Will Wheaton, pastor of St. Paul Lutheran Church in Hamel, Illinois. Part one of our four-part weekly series on the Athanasian Creed, today's salvation and the Catholic faith. It's a tough one, but do we know for sure the true God is being worshipped if the true God is not being worshipped? We'll be right back.

0: 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And what difference does it make? 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

0: 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doing so. Will, I want to bounce this off of you. It is rather shocking. And whenever I say this without actually reading the survey results, I always underestimate the percentages. Two surveys, both taken by George Barna's group, the Barna Group, which is mainlining evangelical thought here in America. One says that just one-third of Christians disagree that the Holy Spirit is not a living force. When said the Holy Spirit is not a living force, only one-third of Christians actually disagreed with that. He took another survey, in particular of Mosaic Christians, that's Christians under the age of 25, they said that they believe that the Holy Spirit is a symbol of God's power or presence, but not a living entity, to the tune of 68%. That's bad, but that compares with 59% of busters, 55% of boomers, 56% of elders who believe that the Holy Spirit is merely a symbol of God's power. Your thoughts there?
1: Isn't that devastating? I think that's a huge testimony to the truth of lex orandi, lex credendi, the Latin saying that means the rule of prayer and the rule of faith, they're one. So as a person prays, so he believes. If you take and strip away the Trinity from the actual worship experience of Christ's people, in time, they will cease to understand, believe, and glorify Father, Son, and Holy Spirit as one God in three distinct persons. And I think that's what we're seeing happen here. Generic worship produces a generic God, but the God who has salvation is the Blessed Trinity.
0: Here's a maybe easier question. If a Christian has essentially allowed the Holy Spirit to drop out of the Trinity, can you say definitively that that Christian, perhaps even unaware of their tragic error, has lost the true God?
1: Now, we'd say if you don't have, I'm going to go back and say,
0: Go to the creed.
1: Whoever would be saved must above all things hold the Catholic faith. And the Catholic faith is this, that we worship one God in three persons and three persons in one God. And we do so without confusing the persons or dividing the divine substance.
0: So how do we do that, not confuse the persons? What is it talking about there?
1: Well, we need to recognize that, you know, we say all three persons are involved, and when we're dealing with one, we're dealing with all three. But we have to confess, for example, that the Father did not become flesh for us. The Holy Spirit did not become flesh for us. But the Father sent the Son to become human flesh for us and accomplished it by the working of the Spirit. The Trinity is involved in the work of the Incarnation, but it is only the divine person of the Son who assumes a human nature into the unity of his person. And in the same way, it is not the Father who is crucified for you. It is not the Holy Spirit who is crucified for you. It is only the Son who is crucified for you, but he offers himself by the Spirit to the eternal Father as our salvation. So we see that the distinction of persons is very important in regard to especially the confession about the Incarnation and the sacrifice and of the Son.
0: It sounds like we've only gone four verses in here, but it sounds like what must follow this preamble that say basically sets the parameters of the true faith, the true Christian Catholic faith, what must follow is that Incarnation. Without that, we still don't actually have the Trinity as revealed in Holy Scripture.
1: Yeah, absolutely. That's why, you know, when we get to that, it's going to have a, you know, it is also, furthermore, it is also necessary for eternal salvation, faithfully to believe the incarnation of our Lord Jesus Christ. It is from the incarnation, if you will, that the mystery of the Trinity is opened up for us. And what I really love about this whole thing is, who could have dreamed this thing up? There's no one on earth who would have dreamed up something like this and held it forth. It could only be something which the divine Son, by the Spirit, reveals and discloses to us. As he himself said, no one knows the Son except the Father, and no one knows the Father except the Son, and whoever the Son chooses to reveal him to.
0: Can we say that, having been brought, as you say, through the Word, by the Holy Spirit, to Christ, and then in Christ to the Father, that we actually know the true God?
1: Oh, yes.
0: Not just about the true God, but we actually know the true God.
1: Yeah, absolutely. We know who this true God is. And I think there's probably no more beautiful confession of that than we get in St. Paul in Ephesians 4. Listen to the Trinity here. There is one body, meaning the church, and one Spirit, the Holy Spirit. Just as you were called to the one hope that belongs to your call, one Lord, that's Jesus Christ, one faith, one baptism, the entrance into that new life, one God and Father of all, who is over all, and through all, and in all. The perichoros is, again, the interpenetration of the persons of the Trinity, not only among themselves, but through the church in our lives too. What joy. We know him because he dwells in us.
0: Two quick final questions. What does it mean, and why is it so important that we confess this Catholic faith?
1: Well, If there is salvation in no one other than the Son whom the Father sent into the world and who sends the Spirit to reveal himself to us, if there is salvation in no one else, it is vital if we're going to experience eternal salvation. And if salvation is knowing him. That's another point I sort of didn't get into today, but we should. I mean, John 17, right? This is eternal life, that they know you, the only true God, and Jesus Christ, whom you have sent. There it is. You know, it lays it out right there. That's why it's vital. If you're going to have eternal life, this is the knowledge of the Blessed Trinity. And the cool thing is, once you live this in the church, you realize this is what life is all about, praising Father, Son, and Holy Spirit. This is life. This is life itself. He gives himself to us, and it causes this explosion of praise and glorification back to him.
0: What does it mean that we are confessing this not only here and now, but with the whole church from the very beginning?
1: Yeah, from the very start, you can find the Catholic Church. That is, all those who are connected by the Spirit in faith in the Son, and so brought to the Father. They are one body. And when we confess and glorify, we confess and glorify with them. That's why we can take hymns and liturgy from centuries ago, and we still use them to give praise and glory to the Father, because it's the same faith. It's the faith that the church has had from the very beginning. Father, Son, Holy Spirit, the giver of life.
0: Next week, we're going to continue our series with you on the Athanasian Creed, talking about neither confusing the persons nor dividing the substance. With about 30 seconds, what's on tap for next week's installment?
1: Well, we want to guard on those two things. You confuse the persons if you in some way don't keep straight the inner Trinitarian differences between Father, Son, and Holy Spirit. And at the same time, the error then is to let them fall apart into three gods. And we don't want to do that, for that would be to divide the substance, to say Father is part God, the Son is part God, the Holy Spirit is part God. It doesn't work that way. The Father is Holy God, the Son, Holy God, the Spirit, Holy God. There is a statement where St. Basil, I love it. He says, when the Lord revealed the doctrine of the Trinity, mathematics was not part of, or the arithmetic was not part of the revelation. 1 + 1 + 1 = 1.
0: Pastor Will Wheaton is pastor of St. Paul Lutheran Church in Hemel, Illinois. Will, I look forward to next week's installment. Thank you very much.
1: Thank you.
0: Tomorrow on Issues Etc., we'll talk to Dr. Arthur Just of Concordia Theological Seminary in Fort Wayne, Indiana, about what's called the Visitation, or the Visitation of Mary to Elizabeth. This is where the newly pregnant Virgin Mary visits her cousin Elizabeth, now 6 months pregnant, with John the Baptist. And it's not only a meeting and a greeting of these two women, it's a meeting and a greeting of the two unborn children, the Messiah and his forerunner, John the Baptist. And there's another character there, we'll talk about that tomorrow, the Holy Spirit running the whole operation. Dr. Arthur Just will be our guest. And here it is before us in the very beginning of this great Athanasian Creed: heaven, salvation, and hell, condemnation, and the only true God who must be believed in for salvation. This Trinity, this unity, this one God in Trinity has been revealed to us in Jesus Christ, in the incarnation of Jesus Christ, by God becoming man, the second person of this Trinity, taking on our human flesh so that he might be the sacrifice for our sins at the cross. We have had the true God revealed to us, and we know him, Father, Son, and Holy Spirit. We bear his name in holy baptism, Father, Son, and Holy Spirit. We hope in him, Father, Son, and Holy Spirit. This one God, this Trinity, is our only salvation through Jesus Christ. I'm Todd Wilkin. Talk with you again tomorrow. Thanks for listening to Issues, Etc.
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0: right, bear with me because this is a little long. Very important. Please listen carefully. For the Father is one person, the Son is another, and the Holy Spirit is another. But the Godhead of the Father and of the Son and of the Holy Spirit is one. The glory, equal, the majesty, co-eternal, such as the Father is, such is the Son, and such is the Holy Spirit. The Father, uncreated. The Son, uncreated. The Holy Spirit, uncreated. The Father, infinite. The Son, infinite. The Holy Spirit, infinite. The Father, eternal. The Son, eternal. The Holy Spirit, eternal. And yet, there are not three eternals, but one eternal. Just as there are not three uncreateds or three infinities, but one uncreated and one infinity. In the same way, the Father is almighty, the Son almighty, the Holy Spirit almighty, and yet there are not three almighties, but one almighty. So the Father is God, the Son is God, the Holy Spirit is God, and yet there are not three gods, but one God. So the Father is Lord, the Son is Lord, the Holy Spirit is Lord, and yet there are not three lords, but one Lord. Just as we are compelled by Christian truth to acknowledge each distinct person as God and Lord, so also are we prohibited by the Catholic religion to say that there are three gods or lords. The Father is not made, nor created, nor begotten by anyone. The Son is neither made nor created, but begotten of the Father alone. The Holy Spirit is of the Father and of the Son, neither made nor created nor begotten, but proceeding. Thus, there is one Father, not three fathers, one Son, not three sons, one Holy Spirit, not three Holy Spirits. And in this Trinity, none is before or after another, none is greater or less than another, but the whole three persons are co-eternal with each other and co-equal, so that in all things, as has been stated above, the Trinity in unity and the unity in Trinity is to be worshipped. Therefore, whoever desires to be saved must think thus about the Trinity. We're starting part two of a four-part series on the Athanasian Creed. You heard that second part of the Creed just now, talking about not confusing the persons nor dividing the substance. Greeting and welcome to Issues, Etc. on this Monday afternoon, the 6th of June. I'm Todd Wilkin. Thanks for tuning us in. Joining us for our weekly series on the Athanasian Creed, Pastor Will Wheaton, pastor of St. Paul Lutheran Church in Hamel, Illinois. Will, welcome back.
1: Thank you, Todd.
0: Well, there's a lot there, but in essence, we're talking about holding things as distinct and yet never allowing them to fly apart into their own thing. What lies before us here as we talk about what the Trinity is and isn't?
1: Well, you know, to be a Jew was to recognize the great truth of Deuteronomy chapter 6, verse 4. Shema Israel Adonai Eloheinu Adonai Echad. You know, the Lord our God is Echad. He is one. He is one. And over and over again, the prophets hammer this home, not a multiplicity of gods, but only one God. There is only one true God. And then you have running throughout the Old Testament this one true God speaking in the plural, right? Let us make man in our image. One. But he's one God. Yahweh speaks as, and he speaks as one. And then you have things appearing like in Psalm 2, you know, kiss the Son, lest he be angry and you perish in the way. The Son, what's the, and then in Genesis chapter 1, you also have the Spirit of God hovering over the face of the waters and bringing forth order out of the chaos. So this God who is Chad, who is one, and yet we see operative throughout the Old Testament revelation that he is one, and yet this one God is three somethings. What do you call these somethings? The word that the church finally used for that was person, and by person, the meaning was that which subsists in itself and is not part or part of another. It is itself. So the Father is himself. The Son is himself. The Holy Spirit is himself. And yet the Father, Son, and Holy Spirit, the three distinct persons share together one nature. I like the analogy. It's only an analogy, but it helps. Right now in this studio, there are two human persons, but only one human nature represented, because we both share the same human nature. What it is to be a human, to be born, to grow old, and finally to die, we've shared that together. In the same way, Father, Son, and Holy Spirit share together the one divine essence. What it is to be God, they each share, and yet each one is a distinct person that subsists in itself.
0: There are a couple ways that we get this wrong, and I think it's just our natural way of thinking. One is that when we talk of persons here, we, in our modern parlance, think personality rather than person. What's wrong there?
1: Well, the personality doesn't subsist in itself is the thing that gets us off there. The Father, we need to be able to recognize the Father, Son, and Holy Spirit as three distinct person. Three distinct. You almost can't do it without the church's old words, the hypostases. There are three hypostases by themselves, and the Son then is not a part of the Father. The Spirit is not a piece of the Son or the Father, but the Father has poured the fullness of his being into the Son, and the Father and Son together pour the fullness of their being into the Spirit. So you have Father, Son, and Holy Spirit sharing together what it is to be God, so that you're going to hear such as the Father is, such is the Son, such is the Holy Spirit. They share that together, but they share it as three distinct hypostases, so that the hypostasis, the person of the Son, can actually assume a human nature without the Father assuming human nature, without the Holy Spirit assuming a human nature.
0: Another way that we misunderstand it is in terms of not person but part. So the mm-hmm. Father is part of
1: part
0: God.
1: Part God, yeah.
0: Or if we're going to do the math, you kind of alluded to this as we ended our last conversation and you were plugging what was coming today. There's no real good arithmetic at work here. This isn't one-third, one-third, one-third equals one.
1: Right, right. The way that we can best say it is, when any person of the Trinity is dealing with you, there's none of God that's not dealing with you. Isn't that a beautiful thought? I love that. It makes absolute mathematical nonsense. But mathematics belongs to this world, not to the revelation of the Trinity. Only God could disclose himself the way he is, and he's chosen to do that. So if you think about the three distinct persons, we talked about how, you know, Israel had this recognition that there is only one, and yet they could speak about the Spirit, and there's this mysterious person of the Son who also shows up as the angel of the Lord. That's a whole other thing to look at. But where the Trinity literally steps out into the creation for everyone to see is the baptism of our Lord Jesus Christ. Think about what happens at that moment. If we get that straight, it will hold the doctrine of the Trinity constantly before our eyes. There in the water is the divine Son who took on human flesh. And in that human flesh, he is being baptized. And as he comes up from the water, all of a sudden, heavens are opened above him. The Spirit of God, like a dove, descends and rests on him. And the Father speaks from heaven and says, "This is my Son, in whom I am well pleased." As you look at Father, Son, and Holy Spirit, you see three distinct persons going on at the same time in the same moment. Because one of the ancient heresies that tried to invade the church was this notion that he was a Father, he became a Son, and now he's a Spirit. You know, so trying to solve the problem of three in oneness. You cannot solve it. You have to maintain both, that he is three persons and one divine essence, the one God of Israel, the one who created all things, by whom we live and exist and move, that one. He is there revealed in the Jordan as Father, Son, and Holy Spirit.
0: With about a minute and a half, the third most common way, and this really is the most common way, that Christians are misunderstood in their confession worship of the Trinity, is three gods.
1: Right.
0: That is three deities.
1: Yeah, Islam really thinks that's what we teach.
0: 1 billion Muslims are taught to believe in their Quran that we are tritheists.
1: We're tritheists, yeah. And we have to be really clear, the worship that we direct to Father, Son, and Holy Spirit, though it's given to three divine persons, is only offered to one divine essence. This is the one God. We look at Father, Son, and Spirit, and we say, this is the one true God. It's not three gods. we can't say it clearly enough, but you know, the Athanasian Creed lays it very clearly out that we are not worshiping three gods. There is not three almighties. There are not three uncreated. There are not three infinites. There is only one.
0: Are they doing that historically because polytheism still had a hold in many of the places where the church existed, and especially in the places where the church was at this time, 5th century probably, carrying the gospel of Jesus Christ? About 30 seconds.
1: Yeah, polytheism is, of course, the native state, I guess, of fallen humanity. You see it over and over again across the face of the world, where the multiplicity of divine beings is sort of taken for granted. And Christianity, Islam, and Judaism enter a protest against that and say, no, there is only one who is true. We disagree on who that one is, but Christianity is very much part of saying, no, there is only one God. We do not confess a multiplicity of gods.
0: We'll take a break. When we come back, we'll continue part two of our four-part weekly series on the Athanasian Creed. Today, we're talking about not confusing the persons nor dividing the substance. Pastor Will Wheaton is our guest. It's Monday, June the 6th. He's pastor of St. Paul Lutheran Church in Hamel, Illinois. When we come back, people who recite this creed often wonder, why so much detail? Why all the almighties, the uncreated, the infinites, the eternals? Why not just cut to the chase and say, not three gods?

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1: Hello, this is Pastor Kevin Golden of Village Lutheran Church in Ladue, Missouri. 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

0: Welcome back to Issues Etc. I'm Todd Wilkin. Pastor Will Wheaton is our guest. Part two of a four-part weekly series on the Athanasian Creed, talking about the persons of the Trinity, the substance of the Trinity. 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Thanks in advance for doing just that. Will, it gets a little wordy here. I think people who recite this, and it's common that the Christians of the liturgical tradition will recite this creed in its fullness, maybe once or a couple times a year, they start saying, come on, get to the point, because it repeats itself. It is a very formulaic repetition here. What's going on?
1: Well, you know, if you talk to anybody who knows anything about decent food, they'll tell you, don't wolf it down. My wife's always after me for that. I can eat faster than the hound dog. take your time to chew it and savor it and enjoy it. And that's exactly what the church is doing here. She's enjoying the doctrine of the Trinity. It's not something you want to rush and get through. This is how we'll glorify God, by saying back to him what he has said about himself to us. And so we go through in an excruciatingly delicious detail to say it back to him as we're enjoying each little speck of this joyful mystery that's been revealed to us.
0: It's also not abstract.
1: I mean, no.
0: Nowadays we tend to think like Calvinists, who abstract the attributes of God into kind of philosophical categories into which God himself fits. This is very concrete.
1: Yeah, it doesn't begin with what we would call the attributes and move from them to the being. It rather begins with the persons and confesses of them everything Scripture says about the persons. And I think that's an important point.
0: I mean, it's the persons of the Trinity not being confessed as eternal, but as the Father is an eternal.
1: Mm-hmm. And the Son eternal, and the Holy Spirit an eternal, and yet there are not three eternals. There's only one eternal. I just love the constant play back there on the three, each one fully confessed, because such as the Father is, such is the Son, and such is the Holy Spirit. And yet there are not three essences. There's only one essence. Let's just take one of them and sort of trace it through. So if we say eternal, well, I don't think there's any question everybody would say the Father is eternal. You know, in the beginning, God. So we already see that he's there. But how do we confess, how do we know that the Son is eternal? Well, if we listen to the way he's described in the New Testament, John chapter 1, in the beginning was the Word was with God, the Word was God, he was in the beginning with God. Okay, so the Son himself is confessed there to have an eternal origin, right? The one through whom everything came to be. Well, in Hebrews chapter 9, and if we move to, let me get to the right verse there, verse 14, it says that our Lord Jesus Christ, through the blood of, how much more will the blood of Christ, who through the eternal Spirit offered himself without blemish to God, purify our conscience from dead works to serve the living God. The living God then reveals himself to be an eternal Father, an eternal Son, and an eternal Spirit, and yet not three eternals, only one. One. And we could do that for every last one of these attributes here, but, you know, uncreated, infinite, eternal, they kind of run together.
0: And there's a subtext here, and that is, we've talked about it before, a response to Arianism that, especially with regard to the person of the Son, mm-hmm. wants to deny
1: right.
0: all
1: right.
0: these things.
1: And right after we had the battle with Arianism, it goes hand in hand. And an Arian, if they're denying the divinity of the Son, then of course they're going to deny the divinity of the Spirit. So you also had the Pneumatomachians who fought against the teaching that the Spirit is himself also a fully divine person. So it's like a Arianism, you know, part two, the denial of the divinity of the Spirit. It goes hand in hand. Just as if you confess the divinity of the Spirit, you will confess the divinity of the Son and the divinity of the Father. You will say, oh, each is fully, completely, wholly God. And yet, There are not three gods. There is only one.
0: Is there a strategy that we would do well to emulate here by the authors of the Athanasian Creed in crafting their confession in such a way so that those who denied the Trinity in various ways could not say it with a straight face?
1: Oh, yeah. Yeah, there's the modern way to arrive at union or unity in the church is to formulate a statement that's so ambiguous that everybody can agree to the form of the words but interpret it differently. And then we can say, see, we're all united because we all agree to the form of the words, which we understand differently. Sort of the classic instance of that in recent times was the joint document on the doctrine of justification put out between the Churches of the Lutheran World Federation and the Roman Catholic Church. And at the heart, core, and center of it, you had, different meanings running the words of grace and faith. So it was an ambiguous document. Well, this creed is utterly unambiguous, and that's why so many people hate it. This creed comes in for a good deal of abuse from outside the Christian faith, but even from people who are, they're just uncomfortable with its stark lines. It does not compromise. It simply states these are the boundaries inside which true faith is found. Outside of this, there is no salvation. And anything other than this is not the Christian faith.
0: Equality of the persons is introduced here. It will be taken up in a more nuanced way in the next part of the creed, where it talks about Christ in his incarnation as touching his human nature is inferior to the Father. But here, the emphasis is on the complete equality of all three persons.
1: Right. That the Father is to be worshipped. The Son is to be worshipped. The Holy Spirit is to be worshipped. They are all to be glorified. Think about how the Nicene Creed can put that. Who with the Father and the Son is worshipped and glorified. Well, you only worship that which is true divine, truly divine. And to glorify the Father, Son, and the Spirit is to confess each person the attribute that is characteristic of the nature. You glorify the Son by confessing him to be creator, by confessing him to be eternal. You glorify the Spirit by confessing him to be creator, confessing him to be eternal. And again, I just want to go back to the way the liturgy of the church does this. On the great feast of Pentecost, you hear the church crying out, Creator Spirit, by whose aid the world's foundations first were laid. Confessing that the Spirit is the one who through whom everything was made. Well, at the same time, we're going to confess Jesus is the one through whom all things were made. And the Father is the one through whom all things were made, by whom all things were made. This confession just continually rings out that the three persons, what we say of the divine nature, we say of each of the persons without any hesitation.
0: It says there, and this would be verse 19 if the creed is set in its versification. And it's, again, this is pretty harsh language. There's no suggestion here whatsoever.
1: Right.
0: And there's no options. Just as we are compelled by Christian truth to acknowledge each distinct person as God and Lord, so we are also prohibited by the Catholic religion to say that there are three gods or Lord. Compelled.
1: And prohibited. Yeah. Strong language. And it needs to be real strong because human reason is going to argue, well, wait a minute, if each one is God, then we have to be able to conclude that there are three gods, right? That's just reasonable. And the Christian faith is not based upon something that is reasonable. It is based upon a self-revelation which God has made. So we cannot draw that conclusion which reason wants to offer. So the Catholic faith, the Catholic religion, it prohibits us. It absolutely forbids us from saying that there are three gods or three lords. And it provides by what we call the internal works of the Trinity, ways that you can distinguish the persons. There's an old rule in the church regarding the ad intra and the ad extra. Ad intra, the internal relations of the persons, and the ad extra, the Trinity's relation to the world. When you're dealing with the Trinity's relation to the world, that's when we say, when you're dealing with any person, you're dealing with the whole of God, and their works are really hard to distinguish. I mean, granted, you can speak about the Son only being incarnate, but the Son is incarnate because the Father sends him, and the Holy Spirit accomplishes it in the Virgin Mary. So, I mean, the Trinity is involved in all of the external works. But internally, there are distinct relations that are defined by, and they're, they have to do with, we can call it origin and eternal origin.